0: But on Tuesday, to the shock of everyone, including me, including her team, and including the medical team, Krista woke up and began talking.
1: An attorney for the Tennessee woman who survived a botched execution talks about the uncertain future for his client in an unprecedented case that once again raises questions about the morality of capital punishment. Welcome to EWTN News in Depth. I'm Cullum Flynn, sitting in this week for Catherine Hadrow. The case of Tennessee death row inmate Krista Pike reminds us as Catholics to once again examine church teaching on the death penalty. This situation is particularly stark. Pike is the only person to ever survive two lethal injections. Her faith was sealed decades ago after being convicted in 1995 of first-degree murder, beating to death a classmate. Now, in the wake of her botched execution, the commissioner of Tennessee's Department of Corrections has resigned. An investigation has been launched into how this happened, and a judge has ordered all evidence from the execution attempt preserved at the request of Pike's attorneys. Mark Irons has a report.
2: The botched execution of Krista Pike in Tennessee has reignited a national conversation about the use of the death penalty.
3: I do think that the problems that we're seeing with lethal injection have something to say about whether the state can be trusted to kill in the first place.
2: And law professor Karina Barrett Lane at the University of Richmond has spent years researching the topic and lays it out in her book, Secrets of the Killing State, The Untold Story of Lethal Injection. She says it's a story of secrecy, cover-up, incompetence, corruption, and ultimately a torturous method of execution. The U.S. Constitution prohibits the use of cruel and unusual punishment, but Professor Lane believes lethal injection is violating that law.
3: Medical experts have said this would be, you know, akin to very slowly being suffocated to death. These people were sentenced to death. They were not sentenced to torture. Nor could a court sentence them to torture. That would be cruel and unusual punishment.
2: Lethal injection is the predominant method of capital punishment in America. In recent years, opposition to the death penalty has grown.
4: Thoughts on the death penalty?
5: I'd rather have it where a guilty person is, you know, sentenced to life in prison.
6: It's not like much is solved, except for in the sense of like an eye for an eye.
7: Capital punishment has been banned in around half the states in the U.S. It's also outlawed right here in the nation's capital.
2: In Tennessee, Governor Bill Lee has called for an investigation into Krista Pike's botched execution and halted the one other execution scheduled for this year. Pike's attorney is speaking up after she recently regained consciousness in the hospital.
0: She has a blood clot in one of her arms. She has pneumonia. She is not able to swallow yet, so she has not eaten.
2: Meanwhile, advocates against the use of the death penalty say capital punishment, no matter the method, is not a solution.
8: What does this particular case say to you?
9: I think it's a wake-up call for the nation.
2: Chrisanne Valancourt Murphy is executive director of the Catholic Mobilizing Network. The group works closely with U.S. Catholic bishops.
9: For decades, in the United States, the U.S. bishops have been opposed to the use of the death penalty here.
2: And the Catholic Church now works to abolish the death penalty around the world. The last four consecutive popes, St. John Paul II, Benedict XVI, Francis, and now Leo XIV, have expressed opposition to capital punishment.
10: That the common good can be safeguarded and the requirements of justice can be met without recourse to capital punishment.
2: There was a time in history when the Church accepted the use of the death penalty in certain instances. But the teaching has developed over the years. It is shared in the Catechism, which states, the Church teaches, in the light of the gospel, that the death penalty is inadmissible because it is an attack on the inviolability and dignity of the person, and she works with determination for its abolition worldwide.
9: I think there's many people who think they maybe know what the Church teaches, but they haven't been renewed with this clarity. So I think there's work to do. To bring Catholics along to understand the fullness of this life matter. It's not a partisan issue, it's a life issue.
8: Is the death penalty an effective deterrent against hardened criminals?
9: The death penalty does not deter crime. It does not prevent violence.
8: As a Catholic, how do you feel about this, about the death penalty?
11: It's heartbreaking. You know, we're supposed to be given a chance to

0: be forgiven. And when it's time to go, it's God's say.
1: It's a like fundamentally a like respect for life issue. I think it is more closely associated with the like the abortion fight right now than a lot of people realize that like when you start to devalue life in one place, it starts to get devalued everywhere.
2: At this point, it's unclear if Krista Pike, sentenced for the 1995 murder of Colleen Slimmer, will eventually be executed in Tennessee. Mark Irons, EWTN News in Depth.
3: Well, as Mark mentioned in his report, capital punishment is legal in more than half of U.S. states, despite a decrease in public support for the practice. According to the nonprofit Death Penalty Information Center, 27 states, shown here in yellow, retain the death penalty, as well as the U.S. government and the U.S. military. 23 states and Washington, D.C., in blue, have abolished capital punishment. And the governors of the states in Orange, California, Ohio, Oregon, and Pennsylvania have issued a hold on executions. We're joined now by Rick Mosacchio. He is the executive director of the Tennessee Catholic Conference. He and the state's bishops have long advocated for an end to the death penalty in their state. It is good to see you, Rick, and thank you so much for joining us.
4: Great to be with you today. Thank you for the interest.
3: First of all, what does the church say about the death penalty? Can a Catholic support capital punishment?
4: Well, the church has clearly evolved in its explanation of the death penalty. The Catechism at one time did recognize the use of the death penalty rarely. Beginning with Pope John Paul, the transition began. He talked about a rarer need for it. In fact, I was in St. Louis when he made that a central point of his visit to the U.S. In 1999. The evolution has continued through four popes, and Pope Francis in 2018 approved an update to the Catechism that declares capital punishment inadmissible.
3: Rick, as Catholics, how do we strike that balance? How do we reconcile justice for the victims and their families, strike that balance with the dignity of the condemned?
4: You know, I think, Colm, I think this is a challenge of for all Catholics to live the gospel. The case we're seeing here in Tennessee, I remember when it happened in the 1990s. It was truly a horrible crime that she was convicted for. But as the gospel teaches us, as the church teaches us, a person does not lose their God-given dignity simply because they committed a grave crime. And the church's teaching calls us to all understand that the state can protect citizens from crime, still punish criminals who have committed serious crime, and yet not resort to execution to do that.
3: You mentioned a moment ago, Rick, that you were there in St. Louis in 1999 when Pope Saint John Paul II spoke out against the death penalty. He called it cruel and unnecessary. And referencing his encyclical, he said, "Modern society has the means of protecting itself without definitively denying criminals the chance to reform." How did people react then to that? And do you think he shifted how Catholics here in the US think about the death penalty?
4: You know, there were a couple of reactions. One of the most immediate reaction, the governor of Missouri, Mel Carnahan, stepped in and stopped an execution that was set to take place just a few weeks after the Pope's visit. Did that expressly at the Pope's intervention. I think Catholics struggled to come along with that. I know in my time when 1999, I was just a fairly new editor in the Catholic press and talking to our readers, talking to groups. I think there was a very strong support among Catholics for that. We've seen in the passing time, I think a reduction in support, but I know there are still plenty of Catholics. We hear from them almost every day. Catholics who don't fully embrace that part of church teaching. There's more work to do in that area.
3: As we showed the graphic on screen a moment ago, Tennessee is one of 27 states that allows the death penalty. Why is this such an important issue to the Tennessee Catholic Conference?
4: Well, the three bishops of Tennessee find it to be very much a life issue. We are calling the governor to be pro-life in all things. We have a very strong law in Tennessee, restricting.

abortion. So many things of the governor's leadership has been good for people in Tennessee, a strong, thriving business environment, strong road networks, investments in education, both in the public and private sectors, with parent choice.

0: See, you've often met with the governor, Bill Lee, to discuss the issue. What has come out of those conversations? Is the governor receptive to your concerns?
1: We've had a great relationship with Governor Lee. He is term limited, so he will be going out of office later this year. We've met with him, the conference and the three bishops have met with him at least once each year of his term. Had a great relationship, very fruitful in so many areas. He's expressed that he does not agree with us on capital punishment, but as a man of faith, he encourages us to continue bringing our viewpoint to him. We've certainly done that annually in our meetings, generally opposing execution. And as each execution that has taken place in recent years, we again approach the governor asking to halt these executions.
0: This really is an incredible story. And as you say, depending on Catholics you speak to, they will have different opinions on this. But do you think Krista Pike's botched execution and the resulting fallout, could this shift thinking?
1: We hope so. We have renewed our call and expressly asked the state to replace executions with life without parole. That's already an option in Tennessee law, and we're seeing more and more prosecutors seeking life without parole, juries implementing that as a sentence when that is an option. So the number of new death sentences being handed down in Tennessee is trending downward. So we think that is a good thing, obviously. But with the idea of, and certainly we encourage the investigation into what happened in the Krista Pike execution. What we see in all methods of execution is they are just horrible punishments. We realize that the lethal injection replaced electric chair, which replaced previous methods, all in searches for humane execution methods. And it just seems like a fool's errand at this point.
0: And we have to remember it's not one failed lethal injection, it's two at this stage, and the governor hasn't yet decided what Krista Pike's fate will be. Have you contacted him directly and asked for what to happen now? What would you like to happen to Krista Pike?
1: We together, the three bishops and the Catholic Conference, wrote the bishop last week after the failed execution and asked him to replace the death penalty in her case with life without parole. We asked that for a statewide effort. And logistically right now, the governor is in the last months of his term. The General Assembly is not in session now, facing elections, but they've already said that's going to be a serious issue to take up in January when they come back. We will again press that call to replace the death penalty entirely with life without parole.
0: Rick, it's been a pleasure talking to you, and thank you very much.
1: Thank you, Colm.
0: President Trump has authorized the first U.S. military execution in more than 60 years. Former Army Major Nidal Hassan is scheduled to die by firing squad on December the 3rd at Fort Hood in Texas, the very same military base where he gunned down 13 people and wounded more than 30 others during a mass shooting in 2009. Hassan is a former Army psychiatrist who opened fire on dozens of fellow soldiers preparing to deploy to Afghanistan. The attack shocked the nation, which grieved those killed during National Memorial Services. An American-born Muslim, Hassan was himself scheduled to deploy to Afghanistan, but did not want to go. He was convicted of premeditated murder in a military court, and prosecutors said he had been radicalized to believe he had a jihad duty to kill as many soldiers as possible. Evidence showed he spent months planning the attack, practicing at a nearby shooting range. This will be the first U.S. military execution by firing squad since World War II. The Pentagon says it was recommended by Defense Secretary Pete Hegseth, and the president accepted it. Hegseth also said this week that he intends for Nidal Hassan's execution to be live-streamed for the public to watch. Archbishop Paul Coakley, president of the U.S. Catholic Bishops' Conference, condemned the decision in a press release. He writes, "In no way can Hassan's actions be condoned, but this decision is a barbaric promotion of a culture of death and must be reconsidered." No doubt there will be much more discussion about Hegseth's decision.

0: decision to hold a public execution, including right here on EWTN News in Depth. Our program continues in a moment.
1: We're also now disturbingly seeing cases where AI is inciting violence.
2: Well, how would that work, Megan, with AI? Is inciting violence.
0: Coming up, my interview with Catholic mother Megan Garcia on her efforts to warn parents about the dangers of AI chatbots to unsuspecting minors.
3: I think witnessing the poor in their suffering and in their joy can be kind of a convicting message for those of us who have plenty and yet we find ourselves unhappy.
0: And the joy of giving to those in need, food, companionship, and prayer. At one of the most successful Catholic soup kitchens anywhere. We go to America's heartland for that story ahead.
4: Be humble, my daughter, and the devil cannot harm you.
5: Suddenly, I was surrounded by a pack of huge black dogs who were jumping and howling. I realized that they were not dogs, but demons. I asked them, "Where do you come from in such great numbers?"
6: Out of human hearts. Stop tormenting us with your prayers. Because you have snatched so many souls away from us this night that we have worked for many years, we will tear you to pieces.
5: If that is the will of the most merciful God, tear me to pieces, for I have justly deserved it, for I am the most miserable of all sinners.
6: Let us flee. She is not alone. The Almighty is with her.
5: And as they vanished like dust, my soul felt great peace. Under the protection of our merciful Lord.

0: A picture of a mother and son who love each other. This photo of Megan Garcia and her son Sewell was taken a few years before Sewell tragically took his own life at the age of just 14. As Megan told us in an interview last year, Sewell was in turmoil, in love with an AI chatbot that responded to him as if it was his romantic girlfriend. His death by suicide devastated this Catholic mother, who has vowed to warn other parents about similar dangers that might harm their children. She updated me on her advocacy work when she was here in Washington just weeks ago.
1: Oh, my firstborn baby.
0: You may remember the story of Megan Garcia.
1: Being able to do the most damage in like almost stealth mode and nobody realizes it until it's too late.
0: Last year, she shared her devastating story with EWTN about the loss of her 14-year-old son, Sewell, who took his own life after falling in love with an AI chatbot.
1: In his 14-year-old mind,
2: he was in love.
1: I think that he believed that this was his first love.
0: The grieving Florida mother shared her story with me about how she believed her son was misled and exploited by an AI, which was posing as a girl who loved him. She took a case against character AI and parent company Google, and in January 2026, that case was settled out of court. The details were not made public, but both character AI and Google claimed no wrongdoing and called his case a tragedy. But the settlement meant that Megan could now become a full-time advocate, putting pressure on AI companies to protect children.
3: We have been over the last year and a half trying to educate lawmakers.
0: In Washington, D.C., Megan is speaking at the Pro-Human Assembly, a conference being held about AI and its effect on human beings. And Megan says that since sharing the story of her son, Sewell, other parents are coming to her with similar stories.
1: Cases of self-harm, lawsuits being filed for children either dying by suicide or attempting upon being encouraged by AI companions. We're also now disturbingly seeing cases where AI is inciting violence.
2: Well, how would that work, Megan, with AI?

0: inciting violence.
1: So helping to plan and encourage a young person to commit acts of violence.
0: There is a growing wave of legal action against OpenAI, the parent company behind ChatGPT. In Florida, the family of a victim of a school shooting says the gunman used ChatGPT in the months before the attack to help plan aspects of the shooting. And in Canada, families affected by a mass shooting in British Columbia have also filed lawsuits against OpenAI. The families allege that the gunman had disturbing conversations with ChatGPT before the shooting and that OpenAI failed to adequately respond to warning signs.
1: He asked her, "What if I told you I could come home to you right now?" And her response was, "Please do."
0: When we last spoke to Megan, one part of her lawsuit against Google was that when her son mentioned self-harm, it failed to provide help and at one point even seemed to encourage it. Has anything changed in that regard? Whereas now if young people are talking to AI chatbots, that if they're talking about self-harm or suicidal thoughts, are they being directed to help? Are they being told to stop, wait?
1: I think a lot of the systems are attempting to put guardrails in place when it relates to self-harm, whether that is a crisis hotline that shows up, and I'm encouraged by that. We just have to wait and see because those guardrails are not applied broadly. And I think what concerns me the most is that there is no pre-release testing requirement in these systems. So until the guardrail performs or fails in real time, we don't know.
0: So the young people who are using this technology today, they're in a sense the guinea pigs.
1: I think what we've seen is that our children are the guinea pigs of this advancing technology.
2: It's both heartbreaking and not at all surprising.
0: Brian Boyd is the US faith liaison for the Future of Life Institute, an organization which campaigns for the safe and responsible development of artificial intelligence and is behind today's conference.
2: Because for years and years, we've heard from Silicon Valley, move fast and break things. Except now that the chatbots are the main tool, it's move fast and break people.
0: From your point of view here at the Pro-Human Assembly, what is the hope will come from these discussions? How are you hoping to influence lawmakers, lobbyists, tech companies, people involved in the AI space?
2: Our hope here, bringing people together, is to say it's past time for civil society to stand up, for people from parents, faith leaders, all the different aspects of community to say it's no longer big tech's job just to say what it wants to do and have the rest of the society adjust to it. And so for this assembly, we're bringing together everyone to say we need to have safeguards on this technology. We need to make sure that it goes to serve the common good, as Pope Leo called for, that we are safeguarding the human person.
0: Pope Leo XIV has become one of the leading global voices for an ethical, responsible, and safe approach to developing artificial intelligence, meeting AI and tech company giants at the Vatican in Rome.
3: Megan Garcia, the mother of Sol Sensor III.
0: And Megan Garcia, being Catholic, says the dangers AI poses to young people are much wider than self-harm.
1: There's also moral dangers of straying away from faith, straying away from morality, purity, and all the other things that we're seeing.
0: Like having adult conversations, mimicking adult relationships with a minor.
1: Having sexual conversations with a minor, mimicking the body's mimicking an adult, exploiting a minor in a sexual way, but also biases and hatred towards certain groups.
0: The Pro-Human Assembly brought together a range of speakers, including lawmakers, to talk about ways of making AI safer and overall humans less dependent on it.
4: Is the least capable version of AI that we will ever have.
0: One of the things being called for repeatedly is stronger legislation to govern it. And Brian Boyd says he would like to see AI developed with a set of ethics and morals.
5: Some have argued and said, look, technology does not have ethics or morals. It's the person, the people who use them. How could we even decide what set of values and ethics are at the center in shaping these models?
2: And so there's one set of debates about, like, whose values are encoded into the system, like what specifically are you telling the AI to say? Mm-hmm.

0: But even at a higher level, it's what does it mean if we turn to the machine first, if it's the primary medium and intercessor for us in a way? And that's, I think, the deepest question. So the pro-human assembly is trying to say, we're not going to allow for AI to be like this comprehensive environment that determines how society focuses. We want to keep it as a specific tool with particular use cases.
1: So if we agree that an AI machine should have ethics and morals, then whose should they be? Christian, Muslim, Jewish, atheist? In one country, someone with suicidal thoughts would be discouraged. In another, they might be given information to go to an assisted dying clinic.
2: I think that we can all agree across the spectrum that certain things globally, doesn't matter what religion, what background, what country you come from, we've decided on these things already. Like, we do not hurt children. We do not exploit children. Religion aside, even if we just start there, we will be ahead of where we are now.
1: The added dilemma is that technology like this develops at lightning speed, but governments, political consensus, passing laws, well, that's another story.
3: I know it's often the case that the technology moves faster than the laws to govern it. Is it a case that they're just constantly playing catch up because this technology is evolving so fast?
0: Yes, that's definitely the case. And so, like, one way to think about it, it's like, we're in this like speeding car for sure. The technology is moving very quickly, and so we can try to accelerate the conversation of regulations and civil society getting to understand, but we could also hit the brakes on the car and just slow down the pace of development.
1: For Megan, she says her faith in God has remained a pillar of strength for her, even organizing a private mass to be celebrated here at the conference before speaking on stage.
3: What keeps you going, Megan? Because this is difficult work. It's heavy. The progress can be slow sometimes. You're meeting other parents and hearing their heavy stories as well, that's like your son's.
2: I have my days when it's like, I can't go anymore. I have to just not talk about this anymore. And then I think about the world that I want, Mike, because I have two babies that I still am blessed to be raising, a 7-year-old and a 4-year-old. And I go, what kind of world do I want them to grow up in? I can't give up if I can't just accept the status quo. Honoring Sewell keeps me going and
3: making sure his death was not in vain.
2: Any mother who's lost a child will tell you the love just doesn't go because their child's gone. You carry that forever, and this is my unique way of honoring the love that I have for Sewell.
1: And you can watch Megan's original interview with us and the story of her son Sewell on the EWTN News YouTube page. And we'll continue to follow Megan's important work. If you or someone you love is in immediate crisis, call or text the National Suicide and Crisis Lifeline at 988. You can also reach out to your local diocese for counselling and help and other resources if you are experiencing deep feelings of despair. News headlines are next here on EWTN News In Depth in the Week in Review.

I'm Camille Polly, and today on Faith Matters, let's talk about whether abortion can be justified in cases where an unborn child has a life-threatening abnormality. When expectant parents receive this heartbreaking diagnosis, it usually implies that their unborn child will die before birth or shortly after. Parents are told that they have a medically futile pregnancy or that their child's condition is incompatible with life. Most parents in these situations are pressured to have an abortion. Now, the argument here seems to be your child is doomed no matter what you do. So what moral difference does it make? The final outcome is the same, right? But in truth, it makes all the moral difference in the world. If an unborn child

0: child has a disorder that results in the child dying in utero, what causes the child's death is the disorder. But if that same child is aborted, the cause of her death is not any ailment. It's an act of violence brought about by someone else. Now, some people justify abortion here because it supposedly eliminates suffering. But it's morally corrupt to eliminate suffering by eliminating the person who suffers. No matter how disabled, every unborn child is a member of the human family and is infinitely valuable. What's important is not the length of our days, but the fact that we were willed into existence by a creator who intended us and who has a purpose for each of our lives.
1: Oh my God.
2: A joyous homecoming for the sailors and Marines aboard the USS Abraham Lincoln as it arrives back in port in San Diego after a nearly 10-month deployment in the waters of the Middle East, setting a US Navy record for the longest time at sea. The aircraft carrier's return to home port tops the week in review. As America's war in Iran continues, we remember that more than 50,000 other US servicemen remain deployed in support of the war. Well, the situation aboard the Lincoln captured headlines as conditions on board the ship began to deteriorate during the record 265 uninterrupted days at sea. During its Iran war mission, a reported 5 sailors attempted suicide. As stress and poor mental health among the crew escalated amid supply shortages and a longer than expected deployment. Iranian attacks on American-affiliated bases in the Middle East exasperated the situation. Resupply of food and hygiene products was interrupted and delayed, and the ship's mechanical systems, including in the showers and toilet area, began to break down. The Lincoln will now go to dry dock for a prolonged period of maintenance, and in the meantime, its happy crew members are reuniting with their family, many military fathers meeting newborn children for the very first time. The war in Iran was on President Trump's mind this week during a midterm campaign stop in Nebraska. Defending the high cost of gasoline and diesel as byproducts of the war, he said this on Monday.
3: With the war, it's just artificial. It's a little bit high. It's a small price to pay for keeping the world safe, keeping our country safe. They can take out a city. Let them take out Los Angeles. Let them take out San Diego. This is a very small price to pay, and it's going to be over very soon.
2: His comments about Iran taking out 2 major American cities immediately drew criticism from both Democrats and Republicans, particularly ones from California. San Diego is, of course, a major hub for the U.S. Navy and is where the USS Lincoln just docked. The White House clarified the president's remarks, saying he meant American cities could have been threatened if Iran had a nuclear weapon, although military experts agree Iran does not have any missiles that can reach the United States. A minute of silence during a remembrance in Tel Aviv on Wednesday as Israeli citizens paused to mourn those lost on the 3rd anniversary of the October 7th attack. That's when Hamas-led militants killed 1,200 people in a surprise attack in Israel. During the deadliest day in Israelis' history, the militants also took 251 people hostage, many of whom were never returned alive to their families. This ceremony was organized by grieving families and paid tribute to the victims, as well as those who responded to the attack and were forever changed by what they witnessed.
4: I'm here today to remember, I'm here today to pay respect for the thousands of people who were injured and people who died, sacrificing their lives, their families, their peace of mind for this country, to remember that we have something to still fight for.
2: And as these Israelis mourn, for Palestinians, the anniversary brings another day of misery. Israel's grief led to a retaliatory offense that has killed tens of thousands of Gazans and reduced their cities to rubble. Today, more than half of the Palestinian territory remains in the hands of the Israeli military. Meanwhile, deposed Venezuelan President Nicolas Maduro and his wife are now accused of torturing imprisoned

0: dissidents. The U.S. Justice Department adding those criminal charges this week to the narco-terrorism ones the couple are already facing. They have been held in a New York federal prison since the U.S. military seized them from the Venezuelan capital in January. Their trial is expected to begin next year, and their lawyers are asking for it to be dismissed, accusing the Trump administration of illegally capturing them from their home country in violation of international law. Pope Leo XIV once again made a plea for peace this week, inviting faithful to pray the rosary for an end to war. The Holy Father made those calls at his Angelus last Sunday, just days after he led hundreds of children in a rosary for peace at the Vatican. He encouraged the faithful to follow their example and asked the Virgin Mary to intercede for the Holy Land and innocent victims of violence. The Church dedicates the month of October to Our Lady of the Rosary in honour of her feast day on the 7th. Bishops from around the world gathered in Rome this week to discuss marriage and family life. The meeting commemorates the 10th anniversary of Amoris Laetitia, an apostolic exhortation penned by the late Pope Francis about the challenges of modern families and what they face in a growing secular society and how the Church can minister to them. Throughout this week, married couples will testify to more than 150 bishops from around the world on passing on the faith to their children. Pope Leo opened the conference with remarks in English.
1: As pastors, we have received the responsibility, in season and out of season, of proclaiming the beauty of God's plan for marriage and the family and His call for love and tenderness. This challenges us to accompany people as they seek to live their vocation in the concrete circumstances of their lives.
0: Well, Amoris Laetitia sparked intense debate and criticism over a footnote that seemed to create the possibility for divorced and remarried couples without an annulment to receive communion after a period of accompaniment with their pastor. Four cardinals asked the late Pope Francis to clarify these statements, but he did not respond. For decades, the West has been in what many have called a marriage crisis. The fertility rate has dropped, divorces have increased, and for the first time in American history, a majority of American adults are not married. Ahead of the conference, the faith-based group Communio released a new report highlighting these challenges. The report says sacramental marriages are down 75% since 1970, even though the Catholic population has actually grown. One in five married parishioners say their marriage is struggling, and 85% of churches spend nothing on marriage or relationship ministry. To discuss this meeting from the EWTN Vatican Bureau, we're joined by a distinguished Catholic author and scholar. Mark Regnerus is a professor of sociology at the University of Texas at Austin, and he is president of the Austin Institute for the Study of Family and Culture. Mark, it is great to see you, and good evening to you there in Rome.
2: Happy to be with you, Colm. We've traded places.
0: Yes, we have. We're swapping, and it's good to see you. Can you first of all just start with some reflections on the significance of Amoris Laetitia and the blueprint that it lays out for family life?
2: Sure. Amoris Laetitia is obviously Pope Francis's predominant primary document on marriage and family. It seems each of the last several popes have done one of these, or if not more than one of these. And it's fair to say that when this came out at the product of a somewhat contentious pair of synods back in 2015, it was not always received widely and with great open arms. But it has, however, been very influential, and it has shaped how a lot of bishops around the world perceive how they need to navigate marriage and family with their congregations. So it's certainly a significant document, and it remains influential today. I think Leo would like to sort of discern where the bishops are at now with regards to the document.
0: When you say, Mark, that it wasn't always received with open arms, we know that it was famously known for that controversy surrounding the footnote about divorced and remarried Catholics receiving communion. In an article for the National Catholic Register, retired theology professor Larry Chapp writes that the Holy Father is not focusing on the controversy itself, but the issues that cause it. He said, what Pope Leo seems to understand is that the problem of divorce and remarriage is a downstream consequence of the generalized civilizational crisis we now face with regard to the normativity and importance of lifelong monogamous marriage in the first place. What are your thoughts on this? And do you think this controversy will be addressed this week? Because I know it's certainly top of mind for many observers.
2: Right. I don't know if it'll be addressed this week, but it's certainly the case that in the West, but also in most of the non-West now as well, certainly the institution seems weaker in most of the places where the faithful live. And yet, we believe as Catholics that even when the challenges facing us are difficult, we also look back to the scriptures and remember that Jesus talks about the Beatitudes. Blessed are those, and then he lists a litany of very difficult things that people can experience. But the word beatitude means supremely happy, right? And so it's even possible when one is going through great difficulty in marriage or in watching the breakup of their marriage to still say that God is good, that he is grace-filled towards us, and that I can still be happy in spite of the difficult circumstances I'm in. I think we forget that marriage is an avenue of grace. We forget that Jesus is able to heal our wounds. And I think the church can get hung up a little bit on how do we react to people who are going through difficult times.
0: Yeah, because you're there in Rome, and from the people you're speaking to and what you're hearing, what do you hope these bishops will return to their parishes with a new vigor for or sense of? Because even here on the program, Mark, recently on EWTN News In Depth, we covered the housing crisis, another element of the marriage crisis. Young couples saying, well, look, we're dating, but we can't get married because we can't even get on the property ladder. Or else someone saying, well, look, I want to get married, but I also know that I need to have a career now because I've studied in university for so long, so I need to devote years to that. Whereas their parents' generation probably got married much younger, but now it just seems more complicated. So what do you think the bishops are going to be preaching when they go back to their parishes?
2: Well, I hope they preach some creativity. I know in the United States, the situation you describe is certainly the case. And I think it's a time for understanding that this gift of God, this grace of marriage, is not meant to be something that we wait years and years and years to do, because marriage is tightly related to childbearing, and that cannot wait for very long. So I think we need to get more creative. The bishops need to get more creative, and pastoral solutions more creative. I think about some of the gifts that we see in other parts of the world that can be translated to the United States, the idea that multi-generational households, right? In Texas, I actually appealed to the governor, who liked the idea that we should be able to build casitas on our property and have our children and their children live in them. So I acknowledge that the difficulties confronting marriages and families are significant, but there's no reason why we can't ourselves respond with a measure of creativity to them.
0: Mark, the Apostolate Communio recently released a study about how the Catholic Church here in the United States can respond to the marriage crisis, and it highlights that while many churches do not invest in marriage or relationship ministry, quote, where American parishes have made marriage a deliberate priority, both marriage and mass attendance have recovered, which suggests the decline reflects neglect rather than inevitability. What do you make of that? How can parishes prioritize marriage?
2: Well, I actually know a little bit about that study, and the data is very familiar to me, and they're absolutely right on the money. The more people invest in marriage, the more congregations invest in marriage, the stronger they grow. When you see marriage recede from a congregation, it's often the case that they have lost the vision for family, and even extended family, and the need for families to take in other people as friends, etc., and encourage them. So when marriage and family recedes from a congregation, difficult things typically follow, and it's not a conducive context for growth.
0: Less than a third of young adults are actively dating, Mark, but young people still, when you talk to them, they say that they do desire marriage at some stage. How do you think this conference will address their struggles?
2: That's a tough challenge for both bishops and pastors.

0: because they didn't create this situation. And I know that a few priests in the United States consider themselves matchmakers, and I don't want to tell them not to do that. But that's not really what a priest and a bishop are about, right? They want to set this context and provide a worshipful and friendly congregation and parish so that families can succeed in them and families can sprout. So what the folks at Communio have seen in the United States and are fostering in the United States is real. There is growth to be had. It's an evangelical tool, and I heartily endorse it. I think it has a lot of upswing.
1: Mark Regnaris, it's been a pleasure talking to you. Thank you so much for your time, and enjoy your evening in Rome.
0: Thanks, Colin.
1: Well, an American-born Pope meets an American-born blessed. Pope Leo received a relic of Blessed Fulton Sheen, the American televangelist and archbishop who was beatified little more than 2 weeks ago. Bishop Louis Tilke, Bishop of Peoria, Illinois, met with the Holy Father and presented him with a relic on Monday. And in a statement released after their meeting, Bishop Tilke expressed his gratitude to the Holy Father for his support of Sheen's cause and said to place a relic of the son of the Diocese of Peoria into the hands of the first American Pope, both of whom are from Illinois, that was an especially moving moment. Well, every month, the Holy Father chooses a special prayer intention, and this October, he is asking Catholics around the world to pray for the Church's mental health ministry. He says this ministry is, quote, an urgent and more than ever needed service in our Church today and in the world, as a growing number of people suffer from what he calls the silent wounds of mental illness. The U.S. Conference of Catholic Bishops is encouraging the faithful to pray a novena for mental health this week. The novena begins this weekend and ends on October 18th, the feast day of St. Luke the Physician, patron of healthcare. You can learn about the mental health novena at usccb.org/mentalhealth.
2: Oh, my goal for them is to experience God's providence, to experience His love in action.
1: Next, we head to the Lord's Diner, a Catholic soup kitchen that's been serving the hungry for a quarter of a century. Millions of meals served and thousands of hearts filled with God's grace. That story when we come back.
3: Welcome to Catholic Blitz. I'm Father John Trigilio, the Diocese of Harrisburg, joined by Father Ken Brigenti, the Diocese of Metuchen, New Jersey, and we're answering your questions that you posed to us in less than a minute.
4: Cool.
3: All right, let's see what we have here today. Did God predestine some people to hell? 60 seconds.
4: Well, that would be considered an evil on part of God's part, and He is all good, so that would be antithesis to Him. But the Calvins, followers of John Calvin, believed in absolute predestination, that there's so many going to heaven, there'll be some going to hell. But that's not the Catholic notion or the understanding or dogma. That goes from the Council of Trent, defined that we are created in the image and likeness of God, but we're also, we have a free will. And God wants us to make a free will act of love, to freely choose Him. And if we don't, then we freely choose hell. That's our decision, and He ratifies that. So He doesn't send us to hell either. But He does predestine some to go to heaven, but never predestines anyone to go to hell. And that's my answer.
3: And that's your final answer, yes. Okay. Please join us again for more Catholic Blitz.
1: Well, some work never stops, including feeding the hungry. Today, we go to America's heartland, to the Diocese of Wichita in Kansas, to visit a soup kitchen which is coming up on 25 years of serving those in need every day of the year. When the Lord's Diner celebrates its 25th anniversary, just 4 months from now, it will have served more than 9 million meals. Alan Holdren brings us this Catholic Life report.
5: There you go.
6: Thank you.
5: You're welcome.
6: Good day.
5: You as well. Morning, Cassie.
6: Many messages, please.
5: Sure. There you go. You. You're welcome. We'll see you later.
7: Feeding the hungry and giving drink to the thirsty.
5: Hello. Some coffee or water for you.
7: Corporal works of mercy that are work

0: It's in abundance at the Lord's Diner in Wichita, Kansas.
1: The Lord's Diner is a nonprofit set up by the Diocese of Wichita, and it is a soup kitchen that serves anybody and everybody 365 days a year. It does more than just serve a meal. It also strives to serve with dignity and respect and to really get to know the guests that come, to encounter them like Christ.
0: 65 to 75 volunteers serve an average of 2,000 people every single day of the year here. And it's not just the homeless.
1: Most people are trying to make it month to month. Most people just need to offset their resources. It allows them to pay their rent, to pay their utilities, and to pay their medical bills.
0: Though it's under the administration of the Wichita Diocese, it receives massive support from the community through donations of food, money, and time. Everything started here at this downtown Wichita location, just across the street from the cathedral. The Lord's Diner's doors opened on Ash Wednesday in 2002. Local contractors chipped in to make it happen. And thanks also to their generosity and that of the community at large, it was debt-free from the get-go. Wendy Glick was a volunteer coordinator back then, one of just five staff members.
2: That first night, I think we had more volunteers than we had guests. People were a little skeptical that, you know, some place in Wichita was going to offer a free meal and what it was going to be like. But it quickly caught on, and by that summer, we were easily serving 250 people. The key to everything was we had one mission, and that was to feed the hungry.
0: Then outgoing Bishop Eugene Gerber had noticed more and more people in need in the neighborhood on his morning walks, so he oversaw its development.
2: Bishop Gerber used to say it's not Bishop Gerber's diner, even though it was his vision. It's the Lord's diner. He really had a heart for the poor and a heart for the homeless. And once the diner was built, he really enjoyed coming in on nights when we were serving.
0: It quickly became apparent that those being served meals weren't the only people benefiting from the Lord's diner.
3: There's so much more behind it than just feeding. I think of just all of God's creation is almost here. Every kind of personality God created comes to this building with the volunteers in the back door and the guests in the front door. And it's just, I think it's always what amazed me.
0: Today, still, volunteers and guests come from all walks.
1: When somebody comes in and serves, they get to know Christ, and in return, they feel his love and they give his love. So everyone who walks through the door, volunteers get as much out of it as the guests. And we strive for the volunteers to show the guests more than just a warm meal, but to show Christ's love in that interaction.
0: And once you get started here, it's hard to stop.
4: You are serving them, but they're actually feeding you. You're drawing strength. You're drawing wealth from that. We're called to serve. That's what Jesus did. I came to serve, not to be served. We are called to do that same thing, to mimic the Word of God.
0: David Horton works miracles in the kitchen, leading the volunteer corps as they prepare meals from ingredients largely donated by area grocery stores.
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6: Today, their work goes far beyond this original downtown location. 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
7: Hello.
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6: Nice.
0: Between the food trucks and brick-and-mortar locations in Wichita and Pittsburgh, Kansas, the Lord's Diner now delivers meals at nine separate locations. And through the outreach, the community is blessed and formed, including the clergy.
8: It's really easy to kind of be comfortable Christians who go to Mass on Sunday and then we never have to pour ourselves out, but the diner provides like actual structure for people to encounter the poor who Jesus calls us to serve. And in that service, I think we find peace too.
0: Several of the Wichita Diocese's six newest priests, ordained in May, passed through here on extended service opportunities. Learning to serve by serving, working works of mercy, and offering a hand to those in need.
9: How about coffee or water?
0: As the Lord continues to bless thousands through his diner. In Wichita, Kansas, Alan Holdren, EWTN News in Depth.
10: Our thanks to Alan Holdren for that fantastic report, and congratulations to everyone on all that great work. I'm Colin Flynn. Thank you so much for joining us.

for this edition of EWTN News in Depth. We hope to see you again next week. But now, as we close, we bring you some beautiful music from the International Week of Sacred Music held in the Eternal City, Rome. That's where a select group of 100 choir singers, music educators, religious priests and seminarians came together for this week of workshops and worship, deepening their faith through the power of music. Enjoy the music and our images of the week.

Welcome back to the Domestic Church Program. I'm Dr. Joseph Atkinson, your host for this series, where we are exploring the biblical roots of marriage and family. In our last episode, we were looking at the early church fathers, and we were explaining how they had taken up the term domestic church from the scriptures and from that baptismal reality of the family, and how they developed it and its structure at their time. And then for 1400 years, as you remember, there was nothing said of this concept, domestic church, until it was picked up by Bishop Furedelli in the Vatican II Council when they were discussing the nature of the church. In Vatican II, the term became part of the document, particularly on the Constitution of the Church. But then it was not until our great Pope, John Paul II, picked up the term and made it the prism through which we should understand the family, that it indeed does have an ecclesial constitution, an ecclesial dimension by which it really is the domestic church in our family lives. Now, in this session, we will be looking at our final session, is entitled The Family Broken, Healed, and Restored. This is a wrap-up session in many ways, because what not only is at the end of the series, but it also helps us to try to put the material in perspective in our own lives in a very concrete manner. In this episode, we will be focusing mainly on the healing of our families. We will explore the nature of healing as it is found in the scriptures, and then we will examine the process of healing that should go on in our own lives through three themes or processes.

processes. The first is brokenness. The problem is that we all too often fail to recognize the problems that we have. And when we do, we shouldn't feel guilt about it so much as trying to be open and honest about where we are. By seeing ourselves in this light, the light of truth and the light of reality, then, and only then, can we go forward. Then the second aspect is healing itself. Our God is the God of hope. He promises, and remember, He is a covenantal God, that He will supply our needs through His grace. We will examine how we are to be open and receive God's grace. And finally, the last aspect that we need to look at is restoration. In this episode, we will conclude with the discussion of family life as both healed and as healing. The first topic I want to look at here is the difference between the ideal and our daily experience. The problem I have with discussing domestic church, as I have over these many sessions with you, is that we do present an ideal, and it's a wonderful structure and a wonderful idea, and we see the deep and profound calling that God has made for us. We are aware of His grace, and it is a tremendously high calling, but it can make us feel guilty. Because the problem is that while we are called to be a covenantal family, and while we are called to follow Jesus, and while we are called to walk in holiness, we know we're not perfect. We all come from dysfunctional families. I often begin my classes that way, and it's good because we are all struggling on our way on this journey home to heaven. And sometimes we fall. Sometimes we pick ourselves up and move forward. So the purpose must never, when we're talking about domestic church, to make people feel guilty, as if there's this high ideal that they can never attain. That will be wrong, and it would not be following the heart of Christ, because Christ came to serve and to heal. We need to always present to ourselves, as well as to those around us, and especially those in our own families, the hope of healing. If anything, the domestic church means that you and I become the conduits, the transfer points, the instruments by which people in our family, our brothers, our sisters, our mothers, our fathers, our husbands, our wives, will come to actually touch and taste the love of Jesus, which is a forgiving love and a healing love. But to do that, to be open to that healing, we have to know ourselves. We have to reach a point where we're honest. Sometimes, whatever the problem is, because we all have different types of problems. That's what it is to live in a fallen world. There's a great grace here, which we can't control. But there are times in our lives, in our family lives, where things may be falling apart, and yet they become the moment of grace because we begin to see the inner dynamics. So I would encourage you, if you are going through a difficult time, not to despair, not to give up. This may very well be the moment of great grace that you will come to know yourself, your own weaknesses, your own problems, how you affect others, how others affect you, and ask God into those situations, because our wounds and our hurting points, they are the points of grace in our life, not someplace else, but the points where we are hurting most. In Ephesians chapter 1, about the 4th to 10th verse, we see a couple of things. We see this mystery of time. And it's clear that in history, that God is moving forward to all things being reconnected to Christ. All things, as it says in that scripture, will be summed up in Christ. In other words, will be restored in Christ Jesus to the way they should be. In other words, our families, our relationships will be working the way they should be. That's what it means to have the reign of Christ. That's what it means that Jesus is Lord. He is reigning. He is the one who is giving the structure to our reality. I want to take a moment and just look at Jesus the healer.

Sometimes people have a misunderstanding, and they think that Jesus came and he performed miracles sort of like almost like a magician to prove he was the Messiah, and then we could let them fall away because his Messiahship has been established, and then he goes on with his divine life. And that is not true. Obviously, they do prove who he is, but more importantly, Jesus heals not to prove something, but because he loves us. Think for a moment. All of creation is created through Christ. We see that in the prologue of John's Gospel. All things come into being through him, and everything was perfect and working properly. Then with original sin, we fell into self-consciousness and the state of disintegration. When Jesus comes, he who is Lord of the universe, through whom all things are created, and is the power and is God himself amongst us, healing and restoration cannot help but break out. The only time it won't break out is when there's unbelief. And we see that when Jesus went to his own hometown, and he could do very few miracles because of their unbelief. But if people are open to this power of God amongst them, by his very nature, he will restore and he will heal because he is love. And he wants things to be fully as he created them to be. It says also that Jesus is the same yesterday, today, and forever. We see that in Hebrews, the last chapter of Hebrews. What does that mean? That means that what Jesus did in Galilee, he can do in my life and in your life, in my family, in your family. This is the great hope of the gospel. Christianity is not another set of rules on top of the 613 that Judaism has. It's not like 614 because we have the new commandment. No. What Christianity is the promise of a relationship with God that we will actually know the power of God in our lives, that we will be recreated. But that not only means that I have the opportunity to be recreated, but also those with whom I live, my family, my friends, the people I work with. If I want to be healed, I have to want the healing of those around me. That's again why families should be healing institutions where we really allow Christ to flow through us by our words, by the things we suggest to one another, the things we do together. Blessed is the family that knows how to have fun together and laugh, how to take their problems seriously, but then sometimes just throw them away for a little bit so that we can enjoy one another. All of those things are necessary so that we can enjoy the presence of God. Jesus, when he began his public ministry, remember he opened the Torah scroll as he got up in the synagogue in Capernaum, and he read the words of Isaiah, and it says this, "The Spirit of the Lord is upon me, because he anointed me to preach the gospel to the poor. He has sent me to proclaim release to the captives, recovery of sight to the blind, and to set free those who were downtrodden, to proclaim a year of favor to the Lord." Here we see that Jesus inaugurates his ministry as a healing ministry to the poor, the downtrodden, and those who have need of help. I just want to look for a moment at some of those miracles, and we can see what Jesus did, and he can still do. One of the ones that is a very important one because it shows us the power of prayer, but particularly intercessory prayer, is the story of the paralytic. And we see that in different accounts. In Matthew's, it goes this way. "And behold, they were bringing to Jesus a paralytic lying on a bed. And Jesus, seeing their faith, said to the paralytic, 'Take courage, my son, your sins are forgiven.'" And then later on, of course, there's the controversy with the Pharisees because they say, "Who can forgive sins? Who do you think you are?" And so on. So to show that the Son of Man has this power not only to heal, but also to forgive sins, he says to the paralytic, "Rise, take up your bed and go home." And the man rose and went home. And the people were filled with awe and glorified God who had given such authority to men. Now, I don't know if you noticed at the very first of that, it says that Jesus saw their faith. The story is, I think it's in Luke's gospel where the same story incident is recounted. And in that case, what you have is they're digging through the roof and

and so on. And Jesus looks up. These people bring someone who is in need to Jesus, and he's healed. That is one of the great things we can do for one another in our families, is to truly pray to God for his grace in each other's lives, particularly

0: In the city named for St. Francis of Assisi, the faithful gather to celebrate their spiritual heritage and renew their commitment to the gospel. 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
1: Hi, I'm Doug Keck, inviting you to join me next time for a special interview with Dr. Ralph Martin. His latest work, The Coming Judgment, Are We Ready?
2: This isn't a story. This isn't like a literary form that we don't need to pay attention to. This is a historical event that's going to happen, just like the first coming of Jesus came. The second coming of Jesus is going to happen. Also, the time of mercy is going to come to an end.
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3: Welcome to Catholic Blitz. My name is Father Ken Briganti, and I am joined here by my very clever and quick-witted friend, Father John Trigilio from the Diocese of Harrisburg.
4: Yeah, clever.
3: So we have a question for you, Father.
4: All right.
3: What are general confessions and general absolution? You have 60 seconds. Please answer.
4: Okay. Well, we want to, again, make some proper distinctions. General confession is when you go over all the sins of your life. And you only want to do that on occasion, because we don't want people to become scrupulous and again go over and over, because sins that are absolved are off the record, so to speak. But sometimes before you become ordained a priest or before you get married, you want a general confession. General absolution, however, is a different scenario where there's not enough time for the priest to hear everyone's confession. For instance, when we had the Three Mile Island incident in my diocese some many, many years ago, the pastor got permission from the bishop, which you need, to give general absolution, which took care of everybody there. But if they survived, which they did, they had to go to confession the first chance they got and confess those sins they would have confessed. And Father, you as a former Navy chaplain, you know that priests in the military can also give general absolution before guys go off to battle.
3: Great, 4 seconds to go too, just under the wire.
4: Yes.
3: Join us next time when we will answer one of your tough questions that you write into us.

Welcome back to the Domestic Church, where in this episode we are talking about the healing of the family. We're talking about how Jesus had come to heal us all, that is, and to restore all things in himself. That is the final end. We think, for instance, of the wonderful parables he gave, which talked about the healing of the person. Think of the prodigal son. If you remember, the prodigal son had just decided to live a wanton lifestyle. He takes the money, saying as if to his father, "You're dead," and he goes to these foreign countries and wastes his life. And then it says, and it's very interesting, in Greek it says, he came to himself. He came to recognize who he really was, that he was the son of this father who loved him. And though he was unworthy, he begins the journey back to his father. And what has the father been doing this whole time? The father, in his heart, has been looking out for the son, waiting for the moment when he would come home, to embrace him, to love him, and to restore him to the family. And we see that as we wake up out of the darkness, out of the confusion, out of the fog of whatever it is in our lives, or the people we know, that we can come to God and he can restore us fully and restore us into the family. This is the great joy that Christ promises us in the gospel. An interesting incident in Jesus' life, of course, is when he meets blind people for two reasons. One, because he's physically healing, which is always moving. But secondly, because he's also healing them spiritually. They see the truth that he is the Messiah. Do you remember times when he's going towards Jericho and he's on the road and Bartimaeus is there? And the man cries out, "Jesus, Son of David, have mercy on me." And then Jesus, interestingly enough, goes up and asks, "Well, what do you want?" I would suspect it was probably fairly obvious what the man wanted. Why would Jesus do such a thing? Because he wants the man himself to know what

do you really want? What is really motivating you? And that is where all of us have to get in our faith, so that we can know what is truly motivating us. What is the thing we're seeking? The man says, I want to see. And Jesus heals him. And that will happen with us as we are open to Christ, that he will allow us to see the truth. Of course, Jesus said that if you know the truth shall set you free. But a lot of people do not know the condition prior to that. In the very verse before that, he says, abide in my word. As we abide in Christ's word, then, and only then, will we know the truth. But as we abide in that word, we shall be set free. That's why scriptures are so important in the family. It's not because it's a ritual. It's not even because it's just God's word and something you have to do, like some pious devotion. But it is that this is God's mind, God's heart, God's will, and he wants to show us how to live with one another, and he wants to show us who we are. Remember, I had said earlier that the effects of sin was that we were hiding from God, from other people, and yes, also from ourselves. With the grace of Christ, with our baptismal grace, that process can begin to be undone, where we stop hiding. And we can allow the truth of Christ to penetrate our lives. And that's really what we're hoping in our families when we have trouble, when we have struggles, is that somehow, in some manner, we will begin to allow Jesus to enter into our lives in very real and concrete forms. Sometimes having a good, honest airing of differences because we're walking in the truth allows God's grace to be there. We need to be honest with each other. It's one of the key things that needs to go on in any healthy marriage. You know, we also need to include our children in this. Obviously, you don't tell children absolutely everything when you're going through grave difficulties, but their spirit knows what's going on. We need to assure them that we love them, that we're going through a hard time, but God is with us. Pray for us. And suddenly, the pressure goes. They know what's going on now, and they can get on with their lives, play with their Lego or whatever it happens to be. In other words, we have to be authentic in our relationships, and that is difficult for many of us. If we look in two sections I would ask us to look at, one is in John's Gospel, or not John's Gospel, but the first epistle of John, chapter 1. And it talks about God being light. It says in verse 5, God is light, and in him there is no darkness at all. If we say that we have fellowship with him and yet walk in the darkness, we lie and do not practice the truth. But if we walk in the light as he himself is in the light, we have fellowship with one another, and the blood of Jesus cleanses us from all sin. To walk in the light. That's the key that we need to apply in our families' situations. What does walking in the light mean? It means that we're, again, honest with each other. We're transparent. And that's going to be a struggle for many of us at different times. But isn't that what we do when we come into the confessional? We stop hiding from God and we say, Father, I have sinned. We don't say, Father, I sinned, but so-and-so made me do it. Or there are a lot of extenuating circumstances. When we go to confession, we basically fess up, God, I did this. I was wrong. And that is so liberating. It allows us, again, to be, as it were, recreated so that Christ's image could be formed that much more carefully in us. Authentic relationships are difficult. That's why we run away from them. They're painful. That's why we run away from them. We're threatened by them. That's why we run away from them. We need Christ's grace to be like him, to be honest and transparent with the people we live with and the people we are responsible for. That really is what love is about. The other passage I would ask us to look at is from James. And it says this, is any among you sick? James chapter 5, verse 14. Is any among you sick? Let him call for the elders of the church and let them pray over him, anointing him with oil in the name of the Lord. And the prayer offered in faith will restore the one who is sick. And verse 16 then says, therefore confess your sins to one another and pray for one another so that you may be healed.

the effective prayer of a righteous man avails much. There's a number of factors in there, a number of dimensions that we need to look at. First of all is confession. Confession really is good for the soul. But what James is telling us, it's also good for the body. And I would say it's also good for the marriage. I would encourage you seriously to practice going to confession at least once every 2 weeks. Why? Just simply because it's kind of like a spring cleaning on a regular basis. And if we deal with our sin and we learn to deal with our temptations, our marital relationships and our familial relationships in the family will just be so much better. It's an important thing. The other thing that James is telling us here is the importance of praying for one another. That becomes so critical. The prayer of a righteous man effecteth much. That we need to be truly as holy as we can be, but we need again to be honest and open with God and to pray for one another, to intercede, just as Abraham interceded, remember, when he interceded for the pagan cities to be saved on the plains. Or we see the people who were bringing the paralytic. They interceded and things happened. The man was actually healed. Our prayers are effective. I must warn you, prayers can sometimes take many, many years to answer. But if we are persistent, God loves to hear our prayers. And always something happens because at least we are being changed as we pray. The other great thing, of course, as Catholics, is that we walk in the Lord's obedience to His sacraments. The Eucharist is a wonderful thing, and we need to receive the body and blood of Christ. We need to open ourselves up to the gifts of the Holy Spirit that God has given us that we see. All of these things, confession, baptism, the gifts of the Holy Spirit, the Eucharist, all of these wonderful things are means by which we can be healed. And that is what the domestic church is called, to be a place of healing. Not only should I be healed, but I should become a healing instrument of Jesus for those around me. That is the vocation I have as a husband, as a father. The question I leave with you today, and really at the end of the series, is how can I be this domestic church? That's one question. And the other, which comes from the material today, is how can I and my family be healed? We all need healing, some in very major ways, and that will take a long time, some in maybe minor ways. But we all need healing in one form or another. I want to thank you all very much for joining me in this series as we've looked at the biblical foundations of marriage and family, and as we explore this concept of the domestic church. I want to thank very much EWTN for giving me the opportunity to present this material to you, and I hope it really will be a blessing. I want to thank the crew who have been very wonderful in helping me to feel comfortable before the cameras and to be able to keep me on time. They've done a wonderful job, and I appreciate that very, very much. And finally, I would very much want to thank my wife and my family. They have given me the gift of domestic church. As my wife says, that's been the laboratory part of my academic learning, and I think she's right. I can truly say, for I am blessed, like that man in Proverbs 31, that I can rise up and say, I have been blessed because many women have done well, but she excels them all. So I do want to thank my wife, my family, and you, and I pray that you will truly become the domestic church that God wants you to be.

0: May 8th, 1786 in France and was baptized the same day. He grew up Catholic and persevered through seminary despite his academic difficulties. He became a parish priest in a small town named Ars and established La Providence, a home for girls. He was deeply devoted to the conversion of people in this small town and often spent up to 16 hours a day hearing confessions. He died in 1859 and was canonized on May 31st, 1925. He's the patron saint of parish priests. He said, "If you pray and love, that is where a man's happiness lies." St. John Vianney, pray for us.
1: 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Next time, author Catherine Moran shares reflections and spiritual lessons from Fatima, St. Jacinta, and St. Lucia. 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
1: Welcome to Ottawa, the capital and seat of Canada's parliament, a city deeply oriented toward the future. I'm Francis Dennis, and welcome to Catholic Canada.

0: On this episode of Catholic Canada, we discover the power of the sacred music through the work of a young composer whose deep commitment to the liturgy seeks to bring tradition and creativity into a fruitful dialogue. We meet Bishop Scott McCaig of the Military Ordinariate of Canada, a community of faith that serves those in uniform across the country and beyond. But first, we journey back to the 18th century to rediscover the life and legacy of a remarkable woman of charity, Sainte Marguerite Thiouville, whose witness continues to inspire us today.
1: Marguerite Thiouville was born in France in 1701. She was the eldest of six children. She attended an Ursuline school for 2 years in Quebec City, and the Ursulines later influenced her entire spiritual life.
2: With the Ursuline sisters in Quebec City, she discovered something of the devotion to the Eternal Father that she added to her already great love of the providence of God, which she might have learned from her grandfather.
1: She first founded a family. It was a beautiful marriage, especially for her husband François Thiouville. It was also a prestigious union because Marguerite was the great-granddaughter of Pierre Boucher, who was an important figure in New France. He was the first Canadian to be ennobled by the King of France. Unfortunately, she was not to be happily married due to her husband's frequent absences. In 8 years of marriage, she would have six children, four of whom would die in infancy, and it's the children she held in her arms who live on for a few months. It's a great pain every time.

0: And when her husband died at the age of 30, leaving her widow during a pregnancy, she carried on. She alone decided to open a haberdashery and raised her two sons.
1: When he died, she fell into poverty too. She was even pregnant. She managed to keep two of her six children, but that's also when she started working with the poor around her in Montreal. And that's how I have the impression that she began to feel a call to help the poor, the destitute, the people who were on the street who didn't know where to go.
0: Her first years like this, she has to cope with widowhood while raising her sons. She goes knocking on people's doors to raise money. Then suddenly, there's a knock on her door and the requests keep coming.

0: She realized that she couldn't answer everyone's demands, so she asked some friends to come and help her. The people of Montreal will accuse these four women of having continued the bootlegging business of Marguerite's husband, François Duville. That's just not true, because they come back on their sleeping hours to do needlework to support their charities. And then people throw stones at them when they go out into the streets. It's during that period that they called them the Grey Sisters. They call them grey because grey in those days meant drunk.
1: She certainly had to see the suffering Christ in people. She had this universal openness. Even so, she lived through the Montreal War with the transfer of power from the French to the English and always wanted to welcome even the Protestant English-speaking soldiers. For her, they were all human beings, sons and daughters of God, to be cared for and helped. Adding companions, they ended up making a community. It has to be said that they lived together and were recognized at some point, initially in 1753. They were recognized as a religious community by the King of France, Louis XV, and by the Bishop de Pontbriant 2 years later. But it was a journey of faith. First, when she was with the Ursulines, where she developed her devotion to the Eternal Father, and then in the trials she went through in her life, all led her to be closer to God and the poor.
2: L'ont amené à s'approcher des pauvres.

0: Bissard de la Charité de l'Hôpital Général de Montréal.
1: Their official name was the Sisters of Charity of the General Montreal Hospital. There was to be a turnaround for the people of Montreal. When in 1747, there was no longer anyone to look after the General Hospital, the hospice for the destitute where they welcomed everyone. And people said, go to the Grey Nuns. There, they were taken in mothers who've had children without being married, orphans and the outcasts of society. They will also take in the physically and mentally handicapped. When the General Hospital burned down in 1765, but after there was the rebuilding, that's when they saw how much people appreciated her, because she had everyone's help. Everyone wanted to give back. And 6 months later, the General Hospital was rebuilt. Saint Marguerite Duville was also restoring the dignity of these people, who were somewhat on the margins of society, by enabling them to get involved and use their talents.
2: L'espérance, hein?
3: The hope. That's what must have motivated Marguerite too. To give people dignity, to give them hope in their poverty, in their misery, in their abandonment. Even women, daughters, mothers of their time who sometimes desperately

0: Elle a eu deux ou trois attaques.
1: She's had two or three attacks. In fact, today we would say that she died of a stroke. She died on the 23rd of December, 1771.
2: When St. Marguerite's remains arrived here in 2010, we transformed the little chapel built in the 60s. And that's how we created a museum with an exhibition room on St. Marguerite's life. And here in this transept inside the basilica is Marguerite's tomb, which is very beautiful and very well organized.

0: I like to say that Saint Marguerite Duville was a wife, a mother, and a religious. With her sisters, they gave themselves entirely for the love of God, the love of neighbor, for mercy, and for the dignity of others.
1: Pour la dignité des autres.
2: Serving those who serve, the Military Ordinariate of Canada provides spiritual care to members of the Canadian Armed Forces and their families, at home, on the bases, and in mission abroad. At its head is Bishop Scott McCaig, a Companion of the Cross, whose pastoral leadership brings both courage and compassion to this unique apostolate.
3: The diocese is very unique. An ordinariate is a particular kind of diocese. It's not so much a geographical area, but a portion of the people of God, in this case, you know, military, because they have very particular pastoral needs. And so the ordinariate is a kind of diocese which is designed specifically for them to meet their needs as Catholics serving in the military. So ever since 1986, we've had a bishop who's in charge of Catholics serving in the Canadian Armed Forces. I'm the third of those bishops. Military life is a very particular way of life. It is high stress and low stability. There's a lot of movement. So soldiers, sailors, or people who serve in the Air Force are asked to move a fair bit from base to base. They often go on deployment in various areas outside of Canada. And so that places particular stresses not only on them because of the nature of the service, but also upon families who often are separated from each other for long distances of time. So their needs are unique. This is not the sort of thing that an ordinary diocese is set up to kind of deal with on a regular basis. So our chaplains, our lay pastoral associates are trained to be able to deal with the particular pastoral needs of Catholics serving in the military.
4: I can characterize a ministry in the Canadian Armed Forces as ministry on the edge. Every day brings a great and exciting challenge, and there is, as we say, no dull moment, you know. An example of how unpredictable and exciting our ministry can be in the Canadian Armed Forces as chaplains is that I remember one day I was posted in CFB Esquimalt. I showed up to work and I was thinking it was going to be a regular work day. And long story short, by 4 p.m. the same day, I was on a ship heading to nowhere because a member had kind of died while deployed, and so they needed chaplain support. So I came to work at 8 o'clock. And by 4 p.m. of the same day, I had my bag all packed and meeting a ship in somewhere, heading to somewhere to be able to support members who were grieving, obviously grieving the loss of sailor. We have a saying in the Canadian Armed Forces Chaplaincy. We have a kind of a mantra that guides our ministry, our calling. We say we minister to our own. We facilitate the worship of others, and we care for all. Okay, care for all here means that

0: a member comes to me, I have to treat them with dignity and respect.
1: Saint Michael the Archangel, defend us in battle. Be our protection against the wickedness and snares of the devil.
2: So people often ask where I live, and I do have this home here in Ottawa, but I often respond, I live on Air Canada, because the apostolate requires a lot of travel. So I try to visit as many bases as I can in the course of a year to celebrate the sacraments, but also just to make sure that our chaplains are doing well, they're functioning well, they themselves are healthy. Someone needs to care for the caregivers, you know, and ultimately as the bishop, that's my responsibility to make sure that our chaplains are healthy, are, you know, doing well, that their ministry is fruitful, that they're happy in what they're doing, and they're receiving the care that they need, because we often forget that they're the ones on the front line when there's suicides, when there's difficult situations and military deaths, and they're the ones that are right there, the first ones on the spot. So when the Canadian Armed Forces are at their full complement, we should be at about 70,000. We're down from that now, and about 40,000 reservists. In Canada, about 39% of those would be Catholics. So that would be, you know, the majority of the people that we take care of, but as well as their families and foreign military personnel visiting Canada as well. But presently we have in the field, I've got about 25 priests, several deacons, and then just shy of 40 lay ecclesial ministers, men and women, who are embedded into the military. So it's a very unique way. You're often called upon to celebrate the sacraments like any other priest, but in a very, you know, defined way, with a very specific group of people in a very specific range of needs, you know. So but it is an extremely fulfilling life. But I believe it's kind of a call within a call. And many of the priests that have come to us and who have joined us have found that it is deeply, deeply fulfilling in their own ministerial lives, but radically different than the life of your average parish priest.
3: In a world of constant noise, sacred music offers a path to the divine. Canadian composer Tate Pumphrey draws from the church's rich musical heritage to create works that speak with clarity and depth to today's faithful. By bringing tradition and creativity into dialogue, his compositions serve the liturgy with beauty, reverence, and a fresh inspiration.
4: So I did grow up in a Catholic family. So I played classical violin first, and then a bit of piano, and then piano accordion, but didn't really stick it out with any of those. I started just before high school. I discovered Cape Breton fiddle music. It's Celtic kind of Scottish music, and totally fell in love with that style, that kind of folk tradition, and starting to compose a little bit in high school too. But it became clear to me that year that I wanted to move in a more classical and church music direction. So I started taking organ lessons, and I sang at St. Patrick's Basilica here in Ottawa. Started singing Gregorian chant, which really, and polyphony, but that totally opened my eyes to a new area of the church's treasure, patrimony, heritage, that's the word, the church's heritage that I'd never experienced before. I pursued further organ studies, although I ended up having trouble with my hands, so I had to put that aside, but focusing more on composition, classical composition particularly, and so in my second year, I transferred to Western University in London, Ontario. It's much more classical school. It's more focused in that direction. And I had to kind of, in some sense, fight my way through some of the composition classes where a more avant-garde, modern kind of style of composition was almost expected. And with some teachers, certainly, it was very much expected that that's what we would do. That's what, you know, a real composer does nowadays. But I never felt drawn to that style. And I was really felt that music should be beautiful. I can never quite get away from working with the more modern, like 20th century techniques, but like finding ways in which I could mix them with more

traditional forms and especially traditional harmony. With my own experience in classical music, especially when I was in my master's, there was a real focus on a lot of this avant-garde music. And I do see that stylistically in classical music, there has been a rupture. If you start with someone like Brahms, let's say very end of the Romantic era, you move backwards, you know, you get Mozart and then Bach, and then you have Palestrina, Renaissance polyphony, and then eventually, if you keep rewinding the clock, you end up with Gregorian chant, and it just kind of blossoms out of that over time, over centuries. And then in the early 20th century, after World War I, you start having atonal music introduced, and it really is such a jarring departure from the inherited forms that you find in classical music. And for me, there's developments in the 20th century that are interesting, but to have them kind of sprinkled in almost a feature and not the whole, so not entirely built out of these modern elements, but still having more traditional harmony, but maybe using it, juxtaposing it with more modern elements, I find really compelling. Not in all my pieces necessarily, but for especially the concert pieces for the organ, I find that a really compelling approach.

0: I've written quite a bit of organ music, especially. I forget the number now, but it's over 110 minutes of organ music. I have 10 pieces for the organ that I've written. Otherwise, I've written, it's over 50 different hymns, I think that's right. Some of which, more recently, have my own texts to them that I've written. And some chamber music for smaller classical ensembles. I think that's about 45 minutes worth of music. Some of the hymns have been sung during the liturgy. You don't have to be an old man to be a composer. And here at St. Clement's for Corpus Christi, I was asked by the choir director to compose a reharmonization and trumpet setting for Jesus, My Lord, My God, My All, which is a well-known hymn, Eucharistic hymn. And I was just smiling ear to ear. It was such a joy. I really, it's just, I don't breathe when my stuff's being performed, but I'm always smiling. I find the traditional mass very nourishing in so many ways, especially first and foremost, that continuity. I remember the first time I ever attended being struck by the fact that St. Thomas Aquinas and Padre Pio and all these other saints who I've known about and who I look up to, that this is how they celebrated mass or how they attended mass for you know, almost 2,000 years. And having that connection for the first time with saints has been really rich and profound. But to have the silence in the mass, there's so much more silence, and to just kind of be with God. In you know, in our world, we're always doing. We never really fully relax. We're on our phone, or we're listening to music, or a podcast, or you know, we're always doing. But to just be with God, and to have that as part of the mass, and the mystery of it too. When it's in Latin, it's kind of like in the Eastern Byzantine tradition. They have the iconostasis. They have an actual wall before the sanctuary that separates the congregation from the priest. And to have the Latin language like that, it does form a similar, I wouldn't say wall, but more like a veil, in which you can see what's going on, you know what's going on, but you don't quite know, you don't know in a verbal sense. And you can, I find it so much easier to unite my heart with what the priest is doing and to really enter in that way. There's a real interest in continuity. The sense in which we've been kind of separated from our heritage in many ways, and to have this sense of continuity where we can look backward to look at where we are now and where we're going, instead of only looking inward, which, you know, when you don't have that kind of, that culture, that heritage that you can lean into, I think you're only kind of left looking inside and can't, like how you structure your relationships or like how you would want to lead your life, you can't find that inside. You have to look outside for those sorts of things, whether to the church or even to your cultural norms and things like that. So I do think that there is that broader desire for tradition, for that continuity.
1: I'm happy to have him here for this, the third dance organized by the St. Clement's Knights of Columbus. We're gonna get started just about now, so without further ado, I'll turn it over to Jackson.
2: So go ahead and head down the corner, just like that.
0: Tonight, I'm helping to organize a ceilidh dance. It's all traditional forms of dancing. And there's something about like these forms that we've inherited both in church music and in, let's say, culture, dance, music, where it's not clear where they actually come from. Like, who sat around in Scotland, you know, on a committee and was like, this is what our fiddle music will sound like. It never really happened. It just kind of, it's just there. And a lot of this style of music has been around for hundreds of years. And Gregorian chant, of course, there's evidence that some of it goes back even to the Jewish temple before Christ, that it comes out of that tradition. So there's something about that kind of timelessness, almost like it's outside of time, that I really find attractive. And even there, as a composer, kind of working with these forms, these kind of the language style that we've inherited, which is not necessarily, can't necessarily pinpoint where it comes from, but still being able to work within that and to write something that sounds traditional but still sounds new. It's a really exciting place as a composer to really be in that kind of middle ground.
2: Left arm swing. Head shuffle down the center when it's clear. Yes, I know you weren't finished, but you were close enough. Now come on back.
0: There really does seem to be this increasing interest in tradition, both liturgically and otherwise. I think as our, it really does seem like our secular culture is just fragmenting more and more, that there's not really trends as much or as strongly as there used to be, and things are kind of collapsing, so everybody's just interested in everything in some ways. And with that, like even I think 10 years ago, I'm not sure that there would have been so much interest in these dances. It would have been seen as old fashioned, but I think we're so far removed from the sort of cultural upheaval that really happened starting around the 1960s, you know, quite overtly, that we're so far removed from that era at this point that people my age, we don't really hold it as that's old fashioned or whatnot. It's just, it's something new. It's something really foreign to us. It truly is. Like we've not been handed on this kind of dancing as part of our culture. It's something that's been abandoned and that we're really picking up for ourselves again. I don't often think about being a bridge myself is really where I feel called, most especially more and more, to try to build this Catholic culture. I think it's so important nowadays and I would like to build a kind of culture that, God willing, I'm married someday, that my own children would want to choose. And to have this not only a way of believing, of worshiping in the Mass, in through the faith, but a way of life. It's just such genuine fun. It really is. And to be able to draw people into this community where, you know, you have these relationships that you can lean into, to have the faith as part of this too. I think just having all those layers put together, it really gives people a way of living, right? And people they can live with, people they want to live with. Over time, I do see that there will be, people will convert. You know, you invite a friend who's not Catholic to these dances, and then they make friends there who are all Catholic, and then why are people all happy, right? Or what have you. I do see that there's that trend there, that possibility.
3: From the enduring legacy of Sainte Marguerite d'Youville to the dedicated pastoral care of the military ordinariate and the inspiring creativity of Tate Pumphrey's sacred music, the Catholic Church in Canada continues to witness faith live bodily and beautifully across the nation. From the past to the present, God's grace moves in many forms, calling each of us to a deeper communion and mission. Thank you for joining us. I'm Francis Dennis, and see you next time for another episode of Catholic Canada.

In the city named for St. Francis of Assisi, the faithful gather to celebrate their spiritual heritage and renew their commitment to the gospel. Experience resounding sacred music and

0: Reverend Liturgy as EWTN takes you to Mission Dolores Basilica for the solemn pontifical Latin Mass on the 250th anniversary of the founding of San Francisco, here on the Global Catholic Network, EWTN.
1: Hi, I'm Doug Keck, inviting you to join me next time for a special interview with Dr. Ralph Martin. His latest work, The Coming Judgment, Are We Ready?
2: This isn't a story. This isn't like a literary form that we don't need to pay attention to. 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Also, the time of mercy is going to come to an end.
1: Dr. Ralph Martin, next time on Bookmark.
3: The year 303 AD. It is the time of Emperor Diocletian's brutal persecution of Christians. Bishop Januarius of Benevento secretly visits imprisoned believers to console and strengthen them. However, Januarius is soon discovered and brought to the Roman governor, who demands that he renounce his faith in Jesus Christ. Januarius refuses. In 304 AD, the governor orders the beheading of the bishop and his companions. Eusebia, a Christian woman, gathers some of Januarius' blood into two vials, which are soon buried with his body in the cathedral in Naples. Three times a year, when this martyr's blood is placed close to his head on the high altar, it liquefies and turns red. The blood then solidifies again. The miracle of St. Januarius was first witnessed in 1389, and remarkably and inexplicably continues to this day.

Yeah, we brought the kids in for the woos. Let me hear just the clapping from the students of the Catholic University of America. It sounds the same. All you adults, what are you doing? Sounds the same. Welcome here. What a delight. You guys, you make the show. The Catholic University of America and our partner, WMET, Guadalupe Radio Network, 1160 AM here in Washington, D.C. Got a lot of stuff coming up. This book, 12 Rules for Manliness. Now, if you look closely, you'll see my picture pretty much in every one of these chapters. Written by Bear Wozniak. Now, you got to figure, a guy who's going to write a book, 12 Rules for Manliness, is going to be named Bear. You know, it's not going to be Puppy Wozniak. Sharpay Wozniak. It's going to be Bear Wozniak. So he's going to be my guest. Father Larry's going to talk about manliness from his perspective, Be a Man, the book Be a Man. Well, I hope, one of the dangers of this kind of stuff here is if I fall off of this, this will all be mine. Now, you students, we're going to have to reassess some of your tuition here. The experts really don't like discipline. That's my theory. Most experts are uneasy with discipline. They tell you, you have to use I messages, win-win scenarios, proper reasoning. Well, just to give you an example of how uncomfortable experts are with discipline, there was a very popular technique put out back in the 70s and the 80s, and it touted itself as back to basics discipline. And here's what they did. They used it in classrooms. The teacher was to put the rules on the board. However, she could not put the rules in negative. In other words, no hitting. Keep hands to safe.

0: Self. Don't leave your seat without permission. Stay in your seat. So they had to be positive. Now, I got stopped by a state trooper on my way down here, and he said, don't speed. And I said, officer, you need to put this in the positive. Just say, stay within the speed limit. So I got a ticket. He obviously didn't take this course. So here's how it works. Rules on the board. If a kid breaks a rule, his name goes on the board. That's a warning. He gets a warning. If he breaks it again, there's a check mark next to his name, and then he has some kind of consequence, either sitting on the curb out for recess or putting his head down at the desk. There are 180 days in a school year, approximately. Roughly 20 kids per class. If every kid figures out that each day he gets a warning if he breaks one of the rules, you could potentially have 20 times 180, 3,600 pieces of misbehavior in your no-nonsense, back-to-basics discipline into the system, wired into the system. Now, most kids would not do this. My son came home very excited in first grade. He said, Dad, I can do something wrong every day, and all that happens is I just get a warning. I said, Andrew, you can have a week, and then after that, no more warnings. He goes, no, Dad, that's the way she does it. That's the way she does it. Now, the question becomes, how do you know? How do you know if he misbehaved? It was simple. We had one of you female types, age 7, his sister, who reported to us pretty much what he did before he even did it. We knew. So he was excited. He figured it out. He was excited. I get to misbehave, and Dad, nothing happens to me. And I go, well, let's see what my daughter Hannah has to say about that. Because the first time he misbehaved, she said, Father, I have some information you might be interested in. It's about a boy whose name begins with A. I've written up the report here for you to see, Father. I want to do a role play. Let me see what we got. Young lady, would you be my role player? All right, props. Come on up here. And you are Cindy. All right. By the way, you're Bear's wife, but that's okay. Thank you, Elena. Thank you so much. All right, Cindy, you... I got to sit this so the camera catches you.
1: Okay.
0: You are sitting in church at the end of the pew. There's the pew goes that way. You're on the end. I have just genuflected. I'm coming in to sit. Excuse me, can I get in here, please? Okay, let's try this again. Excuse me. Can I get in? One more time. Hi. Can I sit in here, please? Okay. Now, well, you really are good at being snotty. Yeah, that's really good. No wonder Bear wrote that book about rules for manliness. Cindy, thank you, dear.
1: Thank you.
0: Okay, so what's my point? Have you noticed people want the end seats and they don't want to move in? If you come there, they're gonna turn this way so you have to crawl over them. They're going to get up and stand out in the aisle so you go in. Or, it happened to us last Sunday at Mass, my wife said, may we sit here? And the lady goes, don't go to communion. Why is this? I've wrestled with this. What is it about these coveted end seats? Well, I got a number of theories. One lady told me, well, I got to go to the bathroom. If I have to go to the bathroom, man, I don't want to climb all over everybody. Another one said, well, I can see better. Here's my shrinky explanation. I think more and more people are ill at ease in the middle with people on either side of them. I think there's a certain kind of Social Security

0: distance that when you're on the end like this, you've at least got this here like this, and you can kind of gauge the distance this way. And I've often wondered that. All the years I've gone to church, I would say maybe 5% of the time, somebody will just slide down. They'll just slide down and let me have the end. It's an interesting phenomenon. And plus, it's really bad if you're sitting in your end seat that has your name on it, you know, of course, you have to have your name on it, for Christmas or Easter. And then somebody comes in and just doesn't realize that's your seat, you know? What are they doing here? All right, let's take some questions. Sir, man, you're as tall as I am, and you're down there. I'm up here.
1: Thank you. The question I had was, how much of anxiety is a spiritual versus a psychological issue?
0: Okay, and you can throw in a physical issue.
1: Sure.
0: Because anxiety, let's give you a quick primer on anxiety. Anxiety is for defense. It is wired into us when there is danger. In fact, your body says, danger, danger, kick up, everything kicks in. It's a cascade of physiological events. The problem with anxiety is sometimes it happens when you don't want it to happen. All right? If, for example, a big dog is chasing me, I have a panic attack. I'm nervous. I'm getting ready to fight. I'm getting ready to run. Something is happening in my body. However, if I have to give a public speech, which, by the way, is the number one source of anxiety for people, I'm not in any danger. Nobody's gonna hurt me, but I have the same reaction. So anxiety is a physiological response, and it's connected to your brain. How much of it's psychological? Depends what you tell yourself. If, for example, you're going to give a speech in front of the class, and you're dreading this, what are you telling yourself? What am I going to look like? Am I going to talk foolishly? Am I going to lose my place? What if they think I'm not competent? You know, what if they see my hands doing this? What do I do this? So anxiety is created when the brain says, danger, danger, danger, danger, and there's no danger. Now, spiritual anxiety. Most of the time, it stems from, what if God doesn't love me? What if I'm a sinner? What if I can't control myself? God says he loves me, but I keep sinning, and is there a limit to his love? So what we do is we talk ourselves into being anxious about our position and our relationship with God. That's what happens. So that's a quick primer. That's why I get paid the big bucks, because I don't get anxious in front of crowds.
1: Thank you, Dr.
0: And plus, the other thing, I don't think that I'm really necessarily all that easy going anymore. I'm just old. And it's kind of like, yeah, I don't care. I got to go get the mail. Get off my lawn! You got a second question? Sir. Man, they grow you guys big around here.
2: Yep. I was just wondering, now that you're at a college here, now, what is your favorite part about working with young people, and especially young adults in the church?
0: When I was a young shrink, a shrinkling, I immediately said I want to work with young people. And the reason is you guys are more flexible. The old, you can't teach an old dog new tricks, got a lot of psychological truth to that. A young person is more willing and open to look at how they think, how they see life. You get to be 50, 60, 70 years old, you get locked into some stuff. You get locked into the way you think about yourself. You get locked into the way you think about other people. It's hard to budge that. So young people are more curious, more open, and I think that they're searching. They've got this whole journey sitting out in front of them, and they're going, I want to make this the best journey I can, so what do I do? How do I think differently? How do I act differently? I really enjoy that about with the young people. Now, there's a caveat to that. Sometimes people will say to me, will you see my 14-year-old teenager? And I'll say, well, I will, but if it's a behavior problem, what's going to happen is the teenager's going to come in there and tell me everything that's wrong with you. And I'm going to try to convince them that that's not all that's wrong with you, and they're going to stand their ground and say, no, you don't know my dad, that's what my dad's like, and I'm going to say, I'm going to let your kid trash you for half an hour and say that'll be $100. So most of the time in those cases, I work with parents. But the students here, 19, 20, 21, which is about the same age as this belt, I like working with a lot. As a matter of fact, I have a young man in my office next week that's coming in, same thing.

He's a college student and he's anxious. He's real anxious. So that's pretty much the easiest people to work with, because even though anxiety is the most pervasive symptom that people come to the office with, believe it or not, it's one of the things most curable.

0: to avoid burnout?
1: I don't pack too much into one day. That's the biggest mistake I made when I was younger. Everything was so important, and I look back on it now. And my relationship with God is really kind of the only enduring thing, that in my marriage. So you prioritize. How much of it has to be done now? How much of it is so important that your whole identity depends upon it? You look at it and you say, I can do this, this, this, this other stuff drops off. And the other thing I learned too, I do not tie my identity into my performance. I love doing this TV show. But I'll tell you, if they come to me tomorrow and they say, you know what, Ray, you're done. We think you stink. Okay, I'm not gonna say, oh, I thought I was so much more competent and so better than that. No, not at all. Again, it's part because I'm old, it's like I don't care, but I mean, this is a great privilege to do this show, but it's still, as much as this means to me, my identity's not tied to it. And I think that's big. That's real big. Matter of fact, when I was in school, I got a 31 on a physics test. And this was a physics test for engineering. And I just got blown out of engineering. And I called my mom up. I said, Mom, I'm not in engineering anymore. You can't get a 31 and recover. Let's see what we're looking at around the country. Oh, wait a minute. I want to take some more questions. I got one more group of questions. Sir, yes, what do you got for me?
2: How do you know when you're getting old?
1: How do I know when I'm getting old? I had that experience the other day. You know how you go to the computer and you have to go down and scroll for your age? I felt like I was on Wheel of Fortune. What else you got for me?
2: In your time, you guys had diaries.
1: Yeah.
2: Our time.
1: Notice how you said that? In your time. In your Mesozoic era. Yeah, we had diaries in my day. What do you guys got?
2: Oh, we have social media.
1: You know the difference? You know the difference?
2: No, I don't.
1: In my day, we didn't want people reading our diaries because that was our private lives. We got upset. Your day, you want people reading your social media because that's your private life, and if they don't read it, you'll get upset. One more.
2: Oh, I don't remember the other question I had for you. Sorry.
1: Security! All right, thank you, son. Let's see what we got here. Elena, what have I got for time there, hon? 4 minutes? That's plenty of time. Hello, Dr. Ray. I was wondering, how have your children humbled you as youngsters, teens, or adults? Well, if I can brag. I you hate parents who brag, but I want to brag. I want to brag. The other day, my son's parole officer said, one of the nicest kids he has. You know, you hear that, you feel good inside, you get formative. How have they humbled me? Oh, they've humbled me. I knew this in my head, but I had to experience it. You're not a piece of clay. I can't mold you into exactly what I want to mold you into. You have personality. You have a whole wiring to you. And my kids all have very different personalities. My 10 children are adopted, so they don't even have the common genetics of my wife and I. They have very different personalities, very different approaches to life, very different capabilities. And some of them make me look like I'm God's gift to parenting. And some of them, well, I just want to make my money before they hit the papers. You know, I got one gone to Penn State, one gone to State Penn. They have humbled me in the sense that I can't guarantee how they absorb my parenting. Some of them welcome it, and some of them it bounces off of until they become adults, and then they realize the old man had something to say. Like Mark Twain said, when I was 14, my dad was the dumbest man on earth. By the time I was 21, I was amazed at how much the old man had learned in 7 years. When we come back, my dear friend, Bear Wozniak, 12 Rules of Manliness is his book. Where Have All the Cowboys Gone? Subtitle, and Bear is, in fact, a world champion with his wife, Cindy, who was my role player, surfer. And I've asked Bear, you know, can you help me? And he wasn't very nice because I showed up with my surfboard with the training wheels on it, and he... He said, Ray,

0: can't use training wheels. So when we come back, my friend and a man who is definitely a man, Bear Woznick. Stick with us, guys.
1: 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In this confusing world, only Christ can lead us back to truth, beauty, and purpose. EWTN takes you to New York City for a powerful moment in the church. Join the faithful as they worship Jesus in the Blessed Sacrament. Then, move with him through the streets of Midtown Manhattan. Holy Mass and Eucharistic procession from St. Patrick's Cathedral. Here on the Global Catholic Network, EWTN.
2: Welcome to Catholic Blitz. I'm Father John Trigilio of the Diocese of Harrisburg, joined by Father Ken Burgundy of the Diocese of Metuchen.
3: Right.
2: And we have questions we're going to answer in 1 minute, and this one's for you, Father Ken. Can I be confirmed again? And you have 60 seconds on the clock.
3: You know, this question is coming up more and more, even with baptism, because they didn't like the godparent or they fell out of favor with the godparents, so they want to have their child baptized again or confirmed again. And of course, the short of the answer is no. There are three sacraments, what we call leave an indelible mark on the soul, so you can only receive them once. First is baptism. Second is confirmation, and third is Holy Orders priesthood. They're received only once in this life, and even after we die, there's still a mark, what we call, on our soul. So the short of the answer is no.
2: All right, that was very well done. And please join us again for another episode of Catholic Blitz.

0: that. Yeah. All right, that's enough. Can't stop it. My buddy, my friend for years.
1: Good to see you,
0: years.
1: Ray. Love you, Ray.
0: All right, the first thing I thought...
1: You can still do more push-ups than me, I know.
0: I know. First thing I thought when I saw this book, 12 Rules for a Man... I was the inspiration for this, wasn't I?
1: Yeah, it's basically your life. You don't even have to bother reading
0: it. Okay, thank you.
1: Basically
0: your life. I noticed there's no picture of me anywhere in this book.
1: People know it. They just assume it.
0: Oh, okay. Yeah. All right. Bear, I know that you've done a lot of stuff. A lot of stuff. Why the focus on manliness? Come on.
1: I think, you know, it's interesting because the Lord began to talk to me about that about 12 years ago. Began to put it on my heart to reach the guy who drives a black pickup truck. You know, to reach, if you can have a message that's gritty enough for that guy and truthful enough, then you can probably reach everybody, especially women, because women can tell when it's not true. So if it's gritty enough for that man, then it could probably reach everyone. But it's interesting how the crisis in manhood has really unraveled over that time. And now there seems to be it's swinging the other way. Younger men especially are wanting to pursue a life of virtue.
0: These young guys.
1: Yeah, yeah. Really cool to see. I speak to a lot of men's conferences, and I always like to have the young men stand up. And now there's more and more young men. And when we go to speak to places, Cindy and I, where there's men and women, the women will actually meet us at the car while we're getting books out. And they go, please tell the men we need for them to be men. We want them to be men.
0: What about the culture's slamming of us guys that are somewhat masculine toxic?
1: Well, you know what it is? Here's
0: masculinity.
1: The thing. Men go, oh, they treat us so bad on the commercials and in the TV shows, and it just makes me want to vomit when I hear a man talk like that, because he's
0: whining.
1: He's acting like a victim. If that happened, we let it happen, and we deserve to have it happen. And so the whole point of that is to regain your virtue, which means it means servant leadership. It's Aristotle, right? Justice, self-mastery, prudence, fortitude.

0: and Paul, faith, hope, and love. If you pursue those virtues, if you're a man of purpose and determination, if you're a man of grit and grace, then you can do all that with humility and with the right purpose, and you will change the world.
1: My humility is something I'm very proud of.
0: Well, I'm prouder. I'm more humble than you. I can see that, but.
1: You got some rules. Give me some of those rules.
0: Well, you know, one of the coolest ones in here is when I wrote the chapter, a man needs to be dangerous. Do you think that's true? That a man needs to be dangerous?
1: Risk-taking?
0: Not necessarily that. I mean, everyone, if you're a Christian, God's going to ask you to take risks. That comes with the territory. That's why you need the virtue of prudence. That's not for someone sitting on the couch. That's for someone who's going to do something bold. But being dangerous was really interesting to me, going to the Korean memorial, seeing these men walking, you know what I'm talking about, they're all bigger than life, and how they all had each other's back. But men need to be dangerous, I think, at three levels. First of all, to be able to pray the most dangerous prayer there is, and that's the one Jesus taught his disciples. Our Father who art in heaven, hallowed be thy name, thy kingdom come, thy will be done.
1: It's that will be done part that's scary.
0: Yeah, it's the most dangerous thing you can pray. I mean, it cost Jesus his life. Remember on Mount of Olives, he said, nevertheless, not my will, but your will be done. And so praying that prayer, it invites you right into a very dangerous, very adventurous life. You're meant to, adventure is just a fancy way of saying adversity, right? But when you're following God's will, I think you said earlier, you're doing stuff. When you're doing this stuff, you get to see God do stuff. It's not like when you're sitting on the couch or being passive. It's when you're being attentive to God's will by having that morning prayer time. Real men get up a half hour early to have prayer time. When you're attentive to God's will, then God, the Holy Spirit, gives you nudges throughout the day. And when you respond to that, suddenly you're in. I was writing a meditation today. I saw a guy in a stadium. Maybe you've seen this. He's in a stadium with a covered roof and it's raining outside. It's true, this happened. And there's a spout above him where the roof broke, and it's just waterfall on him and only him. You know, everyone else is not getting drained. And he's just standing there watching the game, not oblivious to it. And I was thinking, you know, you gotta be under the spout where the blessing comes out. If you're in God's will, God's grace is with you. You need grit. You can't do God's will without grit, but you can't do it without grace too. So the danger part is that you're willing to lay your life down in service, but it's also, men need to understand spiritual warfare. They need to be able to, I mean, the rosary, you gotta have that weapon with you. They need to know, to be discerning when their children are being attacked in some way. You need to be willing. We were at the gay pride parade was coming by our house in Waikiki, and it was so cool to see a young man, a biker, kneeling down, because the Catholic Church is right next to our house, and he just was kneeling down and praying the rosary, just praying for God's mercy and for God's love and for God's will there. But he was being bold. He was doing something bold. So spiritual warfare, we need to be able to stand up for what's right too. We need to be morally dangerous. That doesn't mean being a jerk. It just means like, you know, how often do we have the occasion, Cindy, when or someplace and you hear men speaking disrespectfully of women or cussing, and I'll just say to them, you know, you're a better man than that. There's a lady present. Or I remember I was golfing and there was a couple of young men listening to rap music that was disrespectful of women. I asked them, does that happen? Do you think that has some, what kind of effect do you think that has on your soul? And they said, nothing. But then next time I saw them, they said, you know, we stopped listening to certain rap music, you know? And so you got to make a stand morally. But then men also need to be able to physically fight. You're the man that has to protect your family, and you have to have a plan. Every man's different. Most important thing is being aware, right? You don't want to put, I'm a second degree ninja black belt too. I've trained in a lot of martial arts. Be aware so that you don't put your family in jeopardy, but you need to have a plan in your home. What happens if there's an invasion? You need to have, you know, you need to be willing to lay down your life. Even if your family isn't there, if they're just attacking you, if they take you out, they take out your family. So you have to have that part of your, of being dangerous too. And real dangerous men, you know what they look like? They smile a lot. They're confident. Confident means with faith, con fide. They're confident, they have faith. They don't have to prove themselves to anybody else or even to themselves. They're just dangerous.
1: You know, one of the manly things that I could have done as a dad that I didn't do, and I wish I had a do-over, I used to pray my night prayers under the covers. My kids couldn't tell. They thought I was either sleeping, relaxing. I had no idea I was saying my prayers. If I had to do over again, I'd kneel by the bed.

0: so they could see their old man saying his prayers by the bed.
1: I think kids sometimes, they wake up a little bit early or something, and they see their dad sitting in that same chair every morning, and they see the, like I have the Liturgy of the Hour. When Cindy gets up, she sees the Liturgy of the Hour. Is there the Bible? And then I've had my prayer time. And a man should always be up earlier than anybody else in the household. You're the watchman, you know. So get up and pray. Pray for your family. Intercede for your family. And just say, God, you know, what shirt should I wear today? You know, you're my friend. You know best. What, you know, give me a clue.
0: I tried that.
1: Yeah, and it came out really bad.
0: No, my daughter's, Dad, what? Oh, Dad, what? Dad. That's why God gave vowels, so you can whine. You can't whine on consonants.
1: That's funny. Well, I'll tell you, when we were filming Long Ride Home, it's our motorcycle TV show on EWTN. It's immersive reality, so we just went out and rode motorcycles and saw across the United States. And it was cool, because we would get up, my best friend Jerry and I would get up an hour before the other bikers, so we were up 4 or 5 in the morning, and we would just pray, like, Lord, what were you doing yesterday? What's the theme that was going on yesterday? And what's going to happen today? And then God would do stuff, but we kind of understand what God was doing. What was God doing yesterday? What are you up to today, Lord? And it'd be amazing how God orchestrated each of those days. And so start your day out with the Lord and think about what's God been speaking to me. And as you pray, God's going to whisper to you things about your children, insights about your wife. And so
0: give me
1: do the stuff.
0: Rule. Give me another rule of manliness here.
1: Let's see. What was I thinking of?
0: Read the book?
1: I haven't read it in 2.5 years. I think one thing is that a man needs to live by a creed. My creed is the most radical quest a man can pursue is to abandon himself to the wild adventure of God's will. Well, that's the way God made me. That's my personal creed. You have to have a personal creed. What is it that you stand for? You know, cowboys were so cool because they knew what they stood for. They have a code. You know, there's a cowboy code. It's not written, but there's a code. And you'll hear a cowboy say, like my good friend, Father Bryce Lundgren, the Catholic, Wyoming Catholic Cowboy is his website. But he'll say the coolest things, and then you'll be talking, and he goes, well, that's against the cowboy code. So have a creed that you live by, and then that creed, that's what the 12 rules are for me, are my code, my personal code, how I want to live. But you should take the time, and write. I always take people when they show up in Hawaii, I'll take them out to the edge of the ocean, a point, or up in the high mountain, where there's the volcano, you know, it drops 2,000 feet in Waikiki, you know, so everything there is made out of volcanoes. On the edge, someplace on the edge, and I have them just think about what is your creed, what are you going to stand for, and then massage it over the next 2 or 3 minutes. Let God speak to you. Don't use ChatGPT to do it. You got to do it yourself, and then develop your code. Because the thing about a cowboy is that, and when you live by a code like that, is decisions are very simple. You can make immediate decisions. That doesn't mean they're going to be easy to do, but the making of those decisions should be instantaneous. That's what the Catholic Church says a virtue is, right? It's a habit. A virtue is a habit. And the good thing about habits is, like, you, some people would say that you're highly motivated because of you've been weightlifting and training forever. But you're not motivated at all. Motivation you only need for the first 30 days. After that, it becomes a habit. And it's really not even discipline, really. It's just a habit. So
0: if I don't do it.
1: Yeah, your body screams at you.
0: In the weight room, we say, you're getting kind of smooth.
1: Well, I notice you've been missing leg day a lot lately. But that's what a man is that acts like he's a Catholic and doesn't pray in the morning. That's a man who skips leg day. But having that, having motivation to pray every day for 30 days, after that, your body's going to tell you, what are you doing? Get up. God gave you this gift of habit. That's what a virtue is. So if you live a life of virtue, you know, and Jesus said, happy are you when? And Aristotle said that happiness is the pursuit of virtue. Happy are you when you, all these other things you want to pursue, the most important thing is virtue. And you do that by a disciplined response. You always respond the same way.
0: I bet we got some questions from the gang out there, because the young people. Yes, sir.
1: But you need to get in shape, first of all.
2: How are you guys doing?
1: Obviously, you're an athlete. Good to see you.

0: The question I had for you all is, how do you keep a balanced spiritual life as an athlete?
1: You take it, Bear.
2: You know what? I see you have a Corvette picture. I always wanted a brand new Corvette. When I was 1980 or so, I wanted a...
1: Had the car been invented when you...
2: Yeah, but I wanted a 1980 Corvette, and I finally got one about 3 years ago, a 1980 Corvette. No, actually, we drive a Corvette, but it's a used one. You know, we don't buy one like Dr. Ray could afford.
1: Is it as cool as my 2002 Buick LeSabre with the Bob and Dog in the back?
2: Well, we traded in our motorcycle for it. And, you know, in Hawaii, you only need one car. Most of the time, we're on the water. That's cool.
1: How do you blend it, the spirituality with athletics?
2: It's so cool because, first of all, a real athlete has virtue, right? So it comes with a territory. I like what you said earlier, too, that your identity is not being an athlete or not winning games or winning at whatever sport you're sportsing at. It's your identity, imago Dei, image of Christ, image of God. That's your identity. Athletics is something that you do. But the other thing I thought about is, you know, when I won my world titles tandem surfing, that's where you lift a woman, and we have 45 very extreme lifts. The hardest one is where the woman stands in your hands, or she does a handstand on your shoulders.
1: You
2: it's very
1: that?
2: Extreme. Well, the girl does it. I just do this. Sometimes I do
1: How'd
2: this.
1: How she get up there?
2: You pinch her and she jumps
1: okay,
2: up.
1: All right.
2: Yeah. But the woman really, it's really the reason I win championships is because of the woman, you know, I remember when I won my first championship, the first world title, my friend Pohaku Stone, he's a professor of surfing, believe it or not. His name Pohaku means stone. I was thinking kind of like, is that all there is, you know? And he came up and he had a cigar for me. And we shared that. First, we nose breathed. Men touch foreheads and share breath. Aloha, the word ha means breath. Aloha means to give breath. And ha'a means humility. But he nose breathed, and then we shared a cigar. And I said, somebody gave me a really good bottle of wine that I was supposed to give to you, and I have it. My condo's right. You know, I was lucky. I won my world titles right across the street from my house. But. I got that bottle of wine and we sat and we talked and I shared with him, you know, kind of like, is that all there is feeling? And then it came to me contemplating that what makes a man a champion is championing a cause. So winning a championship is what gives you the platform to be a champion. That's not the champion. It's the champion who champions a cause greater than he can accomplish without God's help. And I was reading, you know, sometimes when you're reading the Bible and something just jumps out at you. And I was reading about Gideon, which everybody knows that story so well. I was reading Gideon, and it was that moment where he, you know what he was doing? He was in the wine press threshing wheat. That's not what a wine press is for. He was cowardly. He wasn't doing what God was calling him to do. And I loved it because it was the angel of the Lord. It was a theophany, so it was really Jesus, the pre-incarnate Christ, speaking to him. And he called him champion. I forget all the words, but he called him a champion. Oh, well, something champion of God. What are you doing in the wine press, threshing wheat? I'm hiding from I think it was the Philistines or the Canaanites or the Moabites, one of those mosquito bites. It's one of those bite situations. But he called him a champion. And so I really love your disposition. I love your spirit. I see strength and humility in you. And that's what, you know, Hawaiians are very noble. Very noble people, and the warrior culture there is very strong still. And it's probably because of the surf. You know, my son has surfed 85-foot waves. Surfing keeps you humble because you wipe out a lot. You might have a minute-long hold down underwater. But it also, you're surfing, and you're surfing a powerful wave, more powerful than you, but you're riding, you're harnessing the power of that wave. When you've ridden a wave really well and you come to the beach, no one has ever said to me, wow, you were awesome. They always say, that was a great wave. The rider on the wave, especially if it's big, you don't get a sense of dimension until you see that rider, that thin rider on a big wave. And so the rider is there to give glory, to show the wave. Your life is meant not to show yourself. The ultimate thing a surfer can do is be hidden in the tube, right? So your goal is to be hidden in Christ, but in your life, to live your life in a way that people see the glory and power of the Lord. So

0: the main thing about, I think it's an athlete is, do you know what the word ascetic means? It's, you know, the old monks in the desert that had the skull in their cave. It means athlete. They were athletes for Christ. So it's the most perfect. I think every athlete grows in virtue, and that can only bring you, you know, if you're not searching for glory, it can only bring you closer to God. And you're going to have a life of beautiful service. I can see the power in you. It's going to be beautiful.
1: You never said that about me.
0: Well, I can out bench press you.
1: You can?
0: No, I can't. I can't.
1: Oh.
0: I can't. But I can lift a woman.
1: I can get 400 down.
0: Well, I only lift women. That's the problem.
1: Hey, you have a story. We got Father Larry Richards coming up next segment talking about being a man, his idea. He wrote a book, Be a Man.
0: He's a bit of a rookie.
1: You got a story about your association with him.
0: I love that guy. I love Father Larry. But I actually got invited to go to Erie, to his church, to speak to the men's group. So he must have thought I had something more important than he
1: Or you were Erie.
0: Yeah. Well, let me tell you the truth. All men's conferences are during the winter. It appears to be. And I'm always invited to speak, to come from Hawaii to go speak. So I was invited to go to Lake Erie. And they said, would you like to go ice fishing? No. Would you like to go snowmobiling? No. My policy is I used to say 90 seconds that I would be outdoors during my time, from the airport to the hotel back to the, and now I say 60 seconds because I have Nordic neurosis. I can't handle the cold. But yeah, so I was invited to Erie to speak there, and I'm not as manly as Father Larry, I can tell you that, if he can handle that cold. I could, right, Cindy? You know, 60 seconds is my limit. People think I'm kidding, but I'm not man enough.
1: Can I tell that story? The story that I know about this man and his fear of ice. He was trying to ice fish, and he's trying to cut a hole in the ice, and he heard this voice. There are no fish under that ice. And he bears looking around, nothing. So he just continues to try to fish. Again, there are no fish under that ice. He goes, is that you, Lord? No. It's the manager of the ice rink. You want to watch Father Larry and his idea of being a man?
0: I love Father Larry. I mean, I tell you, women should probably leave, because when he speaks at men's conferences, I've seen a few women sneak in the back and then they sneak out because he gets
1: fired up.
0: Yeah, he does.
1: He gets
0: right, speaks really well, good to men.
1: All right, stay with us. When we come back, we're going to let Father Larry talk a little bit about being a man from his perspective.
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4: 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His latest work, The Coming Judgment, Are We Ready?
5: This isn't a story. 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The second coming of Jesus is going to happen. Also, the time of mercy is going to come to an end.
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6: Write this, my child. Before I come as the just judge, I am coming first as the King of Mercy. Before the day of justice arrives, there will be given to people a sign in the heavens. There will be great darkness over the whole world. Then the sign of the cross will be seen in the sky, and from the openings where the hands and feet were nailed will come forth great lights which will fill up the earth for a period of time. This will take place shortly before the last day.
7: O blood and water,

0: which gushed forth from the heart of Jesus as a fount of mercy for us. I trust in you.
1: Delighted to be back at the Catholic University of America and our partners on Guadalupe Radio, WMET, AM 1160, my dear friend, Bear Wozniak. You know, Bear, we talked about manliness, we talked about manhood. Well, let's see what Father Larry has to say, because he wrote a book.
2: He knows how to write?
1: Scratch and sniff.
2: Okay.
1: Be a Man.
2: It's a great book. It really is a good book.
1: One of the short-sighted moves that I've made, he likes when I use that word. I can't touch here. Father Larry and I were sitting in a restaurant, and he asked me if I wanted to co-author a book with him. I said, Father Larry, I'm busy, you know, a place to go, people to see. I'd like to do it for you, but I'm working on another book. Well, this book, Be a Man, has sold tens of thousands, hundreds of thousands. And since then, I've asked him, can I be part of it? No.
3: You have to be a man to be part of it.
1: Right? And that's the other problem. I can't believe he didn't get in trouble because it has to be a person.
3: Yeah,
1: that's very gender insensitive.
3: Exactly.
1: What's the theme of Be a Man?
3: It's about being a man like Jesus, huh? I wrote it when I was still with the, when I still taught high school, and all the kids were always looking at these heroes, and their heroes were TV stars or football players or athletes or people played in bands, instead of like nobody looked at Jesus as the true man. So, and I got the title from, there was an old bishop of our diocese, Bishop Gannon, who built almost everything. And he'd go to the prep school where I went to, and I was I was campus minister there. And he'd have a talk every Friday with the kids. And there was over 1,000 boys there then. And so he always started every single talk with Esto Vir.
1: Esto Vir, be a man.
3: Be a man.
1: I remember that from Latin.
3: Exactly. Esto Vir, be a man. So he would always challenge these boys to be men.
1: Did they know what that meant?
3: Well, in those days, of course, that's like from your time. You knew Latin, huh? You spoke it for a great
1: while. Well, actually,
3: while,
1: it was just coming into vogue as a language when
3: exactly,
1: I was that age.
3: When you were around. So, but yes, and so he would always do it, Esto Vir, and this is what it is to be a man. And it's the last words of King David to his son Solomon. You know, so in 1 Kings 2:2, it sits there and he says, I'm about to go the way of all men, which means he was going to die. And he says, so take courage and be a man. So that was the last words King David told Solomon. And I always loved David because David was a very flawed person, right? He was a murderer. He was a rapist.
1: He was an adulterer.
3: Fill in the blank. And yet, to this very day, in the Old Testament and the New Testament, that calls David, who is a man after God's own heart.
1: Well, you got to figure, though. Now, he probably wasn't a lefty. He was a righty. And if you can throw a stone with that kind of accuracy,
3: absolutely.
1: Do you realize what a career he'd have in the majors?
3: Did you hear that? Did you get it together? Yes. But again, David is the man of the Old Testament I use. But for the New Testament, we focus on Jesus. So both. So here's a flawed man, David. And he does all these things. And, you know, David gives us some great things. But then we get Jesus, who is the man incarnate, the God of the universe, who becomes a man. So if anyone wants to know what masculinity is, what it is to be a man, you look at the person of Jesus Christ. Nobody else.
1: He wasn't soft.
3: Not soft. He was kind, but he wasn't soft. And there's a humongous difference, because anybody can be... it takes real strength to become kind, you know.
1: I could be taken advantage of.
3: You can. And so was Jesus. He was killed. But he often, you know, remember in Jesus when he was killed, he says, no one takes my life from me. I lay it down. Like today, everybody wants to fight over things and we want to be strong and da-da-da-da-da. And even the Holy Spirit makes us strong, loving, and wise. But the strength comes from the crucifix. You know, how did Jesus deal with the sin and the pain of the world? He died for it. We want to kill
1: That's
3: for
1: pretty,
3: it.

0: strong.
1: It's very strong. It takes a big man to be able to lay down his life for people who don't deserve it. And so even when people look and they look at the title of the book, and one guy says, you know, I don't know if it's a very good title. I said, it's an excellent title. You have to know what it means to be a man.
0: To be a man.
1: And most
0: people
1: don't know.
0: Where you wanted me to write the stuff in.
1: I wanted.
0: And you had to go off on your own.
1: Exactly.
0: Without me.
1: I was my first book ever, and I had to sit there and give it up, and I was begging him to help me, and he goes, no. It's in 12 different languages now, just so you know.
0: I had to correct the grammar. You know that.
1: Sure, absolutely.
0: We're going to talk more about Be a Man.
1: Okay? Really?
0: Not in this segment.
1: Oh, okay.
0: When we get back together.
1: I was going to say, that'd be fantastic.
0: So you got to know what a man is.
1: Yes. Okay. Just look at Dr. Ray. He's a man.
0: That means you got to study our Lord.
1: You must know Jesus, absolutely.
0: Got to study our Lord.
1: Yep.
0: Well, the title aside, I mean, rather exclusive, be a man. I mean, be a person, be a people, be a human. All of those titles were possibilities, you know.
1: Not even close.
0: He'll do it his way.
1: God's way.
0: Well, Father Larry doesn't lack for energy. You can tell that. Mm-hmm. What'd you pick up there, Bear?
2: Well, I picked up this book. Thought I'd give it to you. I forgot to hand this to you.
0: Oh, look at
2: Pretty
0: that.
2: Good question.
0: You never gave me one.
2: Well, the word for man, as he said, is verse, where you get the word virtue. So that's what the essence of a man is virtue. It's not machoism. It's laying down your life. In Hawaii, we have a word kuleana. It means your area of stewardship or what you like. But it's more than that. It's like your area. You know, a man becomes a man by taking on responsibility. That's why John Paul II is a bit of a killjoy when his first books were Love and Responsibility. It's like, oh, you know, I like the gushy part, but not the kind, you know, as we say in Hawaii, the responsibility part. The Bible doesn't say God so loved the world that he felt all mushy inside. It said he took responsibility to lay down his life. So I love that the word, root word for man is virtue, where we get the word virtue. And so I love
0: like that.
2: Father
0: That's
2: Larry.
0: Stupid.
2: Yeah, yeah.
0: Probably have some questions for you. Got
2: okay.
0: some questions out there? Yes, ma'am.
3: Hi, Bear. So I'm curious, what has surfing taught you about being a man?
2: Well, I would say tandem surfing in particular. I mean, surfing, you can learn. I wrote a book called A Surfing Guide to the Soul. So I guess there's a lot to learn about your spiritual life through that. But tandem surfing in particular, my relationship with my wife, there's a lot about surfing that really talks about your relationship with God, you know, being one with the wave like that and learning how to flow with God. And
0: she's got to ultimately trust you.
2: Yeah, but tandem surfing with a woman, first of all, winning world titles is like going to war, right? But it's different when you're with a woman. You know, the man's number one role is to inspire trust. You can't demand that. You have to inspire it. You have to earn it. If a man tandem surfs, and the lifts can be very extreme, the conditions can be extreme, and she gets hurt, your career is going to be over. It gets around pretty quick. This man wanted so bad to tandem surf or win titles that he put me in harm's way and I was injured. The other thing is, you know, it's a very intimate thing to tandem surf with a woman. If a man disrespects a woman, his career is going to be, I'll make sure to end his career. I've had people, I used to run the world tour, and I'd sit him out for that. But I think it's more of, when the man lifts a woman, there's a saying that in tandem surfing, the man is the captain of the ship. Because if you have two captains, the board won't know who to try. I've surfed with Mary Osborne, a legendary longboard surfer who's a much better surfer than me. Her cross-stepping to the nose, her drop knee turns, powerful surfer. But when we tandem surf, she has to yield to me and let me lead because the board won't know who to react to. Yield may not be quite the right word. It's the word meekness, think about this. Meekness is a powerful virtue, but doesn't mean weakness. Meekness is like a horse. A horse is considered meek because it yields to the rider. It doesn't mean the horse isn't powerful. But there has to be a unity in that. And so in tandem surfing, she has to have confidence in me. When I

0: First met Cindy, she had been watching me tennis her for 8 years, and she had a lot of responsibility, Kuliana, taking care of a couple people that are very dear to her that needed her help. And now she had the freedom, and she'd come down to the beach, and this was in Cocoa Beach, Florida, and she would watch the competitions, and she would come down for many years, and all of her life, all that whole time, she just wanted to tandem surf, but she couldn't because she had Kuliana to take care of. But she went out and she surfed with a man that didn't protect her, and she got hurt. And I watched this for many weeks, and I would go out to him and I would try to coach them. And finally I just told him, you're not allowed to surf with her anymore because she gets hurt. And they went out again, and she had kind of had this conversation with him too. I didn't know that. The time he dropped her on the board, fell on the board, and she was walking in the water. She was always so valiant, so encouraging, never letting him lose his dignity. He was there to help him all the time, but he just couldn't do it. And he was wrong to try to put her in harm's way. So when she came in, I could see her, she was tearing up because her dream was broken. And I just signaled to her, and she came over to me, and we paddled out. We did 3 lifts. I said, will you compete in my next competition with me? I didn't try to save that man's dignity because he hadn't saved hers. And so I protect you. And sometimes you get hurt. But you know, number one thing is always to protect you, and always to, and I'm the surfer. I have to pick the wave, even if she's a better surfer. Cindy's a great surfer, but it's my Kuliana to do that. Cindy, when she first met me, said, how many surgeries have you had on your back? And I said, I have never had a surgery. And then you asked me again about 6 weeks later. I said, that's the reef. That's cuts from the reef. Cause when we're gonna wipe out, sometimes it's inevitable. I catch the girl, and I jump off the back of the board holding her, and I'm leashed to a big longboard, and I'm drug across the reef, not her. So I've learned a lot about, I think the main thing is just the man's role is to lift a woman and then display her beauty and grace. Beauty and grace is a lot more nice to look at than grit, you know. And
1: I think that's great. I tried to tandem surf with my wife, and she kept saying, no, take that wave over there. That's not how to do that. Mm-hmm. Put that over there like that.
0: Mm-hmm. But she knows better.
1: She does. Yeah, she does. Thank you for joining us here on Living Right with Dr. Ray at the Catholic University of America and our dear partner in Guadalupe Radio, AM 1160 WTEM, and the kids. Great job, guys. Thank you so much.

0: In the city named for St. Francis of Assisi, the faithful gather to celebrate their spiritual heritage and renew their commitment to the gospel. Experience resounding sacred music and reverend liturgy as EWTN takes you to Mission Dolores Basilica for the solemn pontifical Latin Mass on the 250th anniversary of the founding of San Francisco, here on the Global Catholic Network, EWTN.
1: O guardian angel, whom God in his infinite mercy has appointed over me, enlighten, protect, direct, and govern me this day. Amen.

O God, who would have all his people to be saved and to come to the knowledge of the truth, send forth, we beseech you, laborers into your harvest, and grant them with all confidence to preach the word, that everywhere your gospel may be heard and glorified, and that all nations may know you, the one true God, and him whom you have sent, Jesus Christ, your Son, our Lord. Amen.

Lord God, give us the grace to know Thee, to know ourselves, to love Thee, to love ourselves, to do to my neighbor what I want done to myself, because I really do it to You. 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Just put them all in Your holy, sacred heart. Amen.

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3: Unhappy that I am,

Now my charms are all overthrown. And what strength I have's mine own, which is most faint. Now 'tis true, I must be here confined by you, or sent to Naples. Let me not, since I have my dukedom got and pardoned the deceiver, dwell in this bare island by your spell, but release me from my bands with the help of your good hands. Gentle breath of yours, my sails must fill, or else my project fails, which was to please. Now, I want spirits to enforce, art to enchant, and my ending is despair, unless I be relieved by prayer, which pierces so that it assaults mercy itself and frees all faults. As you from crimes would pardoned be, let your indulgence set me free.

0: Welcome to the final episode of The Quest for Shakespeare. I'm Joseph Pierce. Very little is known of Shakespeare's retirement in Stratford. It is, however, intriguing that one of the few surviving pieces of evidence of this final period of his life connects him with the notorious Somerville family, who had given their name to the alleged plot of 1583. It seems that one of Shakespeare's closest friends in his final years was Sir William Somerville, who resided in Edstone, about 4 miles to the north of Stratford. Sir William was the brother of John Somerville, who had died in mysterious circumstances in prison while awaiting execution for apparently plotting to kill Queen Elizabeth. In 1818, a member of the Somerville family wrote to the Shakespeare scholar James Boswell, son of the celebrated biographer of Samuel Johnson, of Sir William's friendship with Shakespeare.
1: Mr. William Somerville, of

0: Headstone, near Stratford-upon-Avon, lived in habits of intimacy with Shakespeare, and had his portrait painted, as you will perceive, was richly set and carefully preserved by his descendants.
1: This portrait, which is still extant, is by the famous miniaturist Nicholas Hilliard, and is one of the most famous portraits, or alleged portraits, of the Bard. Although scholars readily accept that the painting is indeed by Hilliard, many have cast doubt on whether it is actually a portrait of Shakespeare. The principal doubt arises from the fact that the man depicted is markedly different from most other portraits. Since, however, most scholars cast equal doubt on all the other portraits, there is something of a non sequitur in this argument against its authenticity. Either way, and whether or not the portrait is genuine or otherwise, there seems no reason to doubt that Shakespeare and Sir William Somerville were friends, especially when the Somerville family's evidence harmonises so well with what we know of the poet's other Catholic friends. Sir William Somerville died in 1616, and in the same year, appropriately enough, on St George's Day, his 52nd birthday, Shakespeare also died. Happily for those on the quest for the poet, a great deal of light is shed on the mystery surrounding his life in the evidence he left at his death. The fact that he died a papist, as was recorded by an Anglican clergyman, Richard Davis, more than 70 years later, is suggested by the evidence of Shakespeare's will. The reference in the will to the Blackfriars Gatehouse, wherein one John Robinson dwelleth, sic tuat, is interesting because the same John Robinson was also a signatory of the will itself. Even secularist misreaders of Shakespeare's life, such as Peter Ackroyd, admit that Robinson's Catholic affiliations are really not in doubt. And this being so, it is intriguing, to say the least, that he emerges at the last as apparently the closest of Shakespeare's London friends. He is the only one of his city friends who is known to have attended New Place in the poet's final illness, the only one to be a signatory of the will, and he is, at the same time, the friend who is most closely and unmistakably connected to the Catholic underground in London. As for the beneficiaries of the will, it is surely noteworthy that Shakespeare bequeathed his property to his daughter Susanna, not to his other daughter Judith, especially since Susanna, like her father, appears to have remained a staunch Catholic. Not only was she listed as a recusant as recently as 1606, but the words of her own epitaph suggest strongly that she adhered to the faith of her fathers right up until the time of her death in 1649, by which time England had fallen into the hands of a Puritan republic.
0: Witty above her sex, though that's not all, wise to salvation was good Mistress Hall. Something of Shakespeare was in that, but this wholly of him with whom she's now in bliss. Then, passenger, hast ne'er a tear to weep with her that wept withal, that wept yet set herself to cheer them up with comforts cordial. Her love shall live, her mercy spread, when thou hast ne'er a tear to shed.
1: The intimation that Susanna, like her father, was wise to salvation could be seen as a veiled reference to the illegal faith that they shared, and through which they hoped to be reunited in bliss. The second half is awash with pseudo-Shakespearean allusions to the Valley of Tears, with echoes of the Salve Regina, lamenting the times in which she and her father had been constrained to live. Those of Shakespeare's friends who were beneficiaries of his will included his old friend Hamnet Sadler, who was godfather to Shakespeare's twins and who was, like Susanna, listed as a recusant in 1606. Another beneficiary was Thomas Coombe, a staunch and defiant Catholic who would be listed as a recusant 5 years later in 1600.

1621 and again 25 years later in 1641. The Catholic brothers, John and Anthony Nash, long-standing friends of the poet, were also left money in the will. Thomas Russell, another neighbour, was not only a beneficiary of the will, but was appointed by Shakespeare as an overseer whose responsibility was to superintend the execution of the will itself. Such a responsibility obviously indicates that Russell was a good and trusted friend. What sort of man was Russell that he might have earned so much trust from the dying Shakespeare? According to the Shakespeare scholar Leslie Hodgson, he is best judged by his friends Toby Matthew, Endymion Porter and William Shakespeare. Toby Matthew, the son of the Anglican Archbishop of York, became a Catholic in 1606 and went on to become a renowned Jesuit scholar. Endymion Porter was raised by his Catholic relatives in Spain and married a Catholic who was known to be a busy convert maker. William Reynolds, another beneficiary of Shakespeare's will, was sent to Warwick Jail for his recusancy in the autumn of 1613, languishing there with Shakespeare's old Henley Street neighbour, George Badger. On the 2nd of October 1613, Badger wrote to the chief clerk of Stratford, revealing that another Stratford Catholic, William Slaughter, who had been named with John Shakespeare on the recusancy list of 1592, had appeared at the jail to release William Reynolds of Stratford on security. This episode is of particular interest because it shows that some of Shakespeare's dearest friends in Stratford, with whom he had remained on the closest terms during the final years of his life, were being imprisoned for their Catholic faith. It is also tempting to conjecture, though of course it cannot be proved, that William Reynolds had actually been bailed out with Shakespeare's money, with William Slaughter merely acting as an agent. The circumstantial evidence, at least, makes such an apparently fanciful supposition a possibility. We know that Shakespeare, as the owner of the second largest house in Stratford, was one of the wealthiest people in the neighbourhood. We know that he had already put his money where his faith was in the purchasing of the Blackfriars Gatehouse only 6 months earlier. And we know that William Reynolds was one of his closest friends, being one of a mere handful of associates who were listed in his will. Such a supposition may indeed be fanciful, but it is also eminently plausible. Apart from the curious proliferation of Catholics who are mentioned in Shakespeare's will, it is intriguing that some of his closest relatives are omitted altogether. Take, for instance, his brother-in-law, Bartholomew Hathaway, who was living with his large family only 2 miles from New Place. Why was he left out of the will? E.K. Chambers, one of the most reputable Shakespeare scholars of the 20th century, who is not noted for coming to rash conclusions, wrote that possibly the explanation is in a difference of religion. Bartholomew's will is Protestant, and both he and his son Richard, who was a baker in Stratford, were church wardens. Since Shakespeare's will was signed on the 25th of March, 1616, less than a month before his death, it is safe to presume, as Richard Davis reported, that he died a papist. It is also safe to presume, though of course it can't be proved, that he received the last rites of the church from a Catholic priest as he lay on his deathbed. Shakespeare was well connected with the Catholic recusant underground, so he must have known priests who could minister to him in extremis. He was also well connected with local Catholics, as his will amply demonstrates, so he would have known people who knew how to gain access to a priest locally. We should also remember that his friend, John Robinson, who visited him during his final illness, had a brother who was a priest. If, therefore, it is safe to assume that there was a priest present, it is nonetheless no surprise that no contemporary record survives to confirm it. The persecution of Catholics was continuing with the utmost brutality, with four priests being executed in the very year of Shakespeare's death, leading Father Bowden to the obvious conclusion that the ministrations of a priest in Shakespeare's case would have been carefully concealed at the time and even later would have been divulged

only with caution, for similar executions continue to take place until 1681. Perhaps it was the cautious divulgence by one of those presents of the ministrations of a priest at Shakespeare.

0: What the story means, of course, is another matter entirely. All we can say is that Davies had heard that the poet received the last rites from a priest according to the Catholic faith.
1: Even Peter Ackroyd was forced to concede that Davies was a zealous Anglican who would not have passed on this report with any great pleasure. As a zealous proselytizer for the relativist and secularist misreading of Shakespeare's life and work, Ackroyd himself passed on this report without any great pleasure and sought immediately to explain it by explaining it away.
2: It can be taken to mean that Shakespeare was given the sacrament of extreme unction at the time of his death. But this may have been at the instigation or even the insistence of his recusant family. He may have been too weak and too sick to comprehend the matter. Yet it is also sometimes the case that lapsed or quondam Catholics will, in extremis, embrace the possibility of redemption.
1: Ackroyd betrays himself with his own presumption that Shakespeare could not have been a Catholic. Shakespeare was, of course, far too smart and modern to have embraced the faith of his fathers, so he must have been either bullied into allowing a priest on the scene, or perhaps was simply too senile to know what was going on. The worst case of scenario, as far as Ackroyd is concerned, is that Shakespeare may have betrayed his modern, postmodern principles at the last moment, succumbing at the last to superstition. Though, of course, only through fear of death, not through faith in the resurrection. Immediately after this grudging acceptance that Shakespeare may possibly have betrayed his enlightened philosophy on his deathbed, Ackroyd exorcises the horrific possibility by insisting that his tragedies are set in worlds with no God, and that Shakespeare himself professed no particular faith, but that he was above faith. Such a conclusion flies in the face of a veritable mountain of evidence, as discernible in the facts of Shakespeare's own life and in the clear Christian morality of his plays. Shakespeare was buried on the 25th of April, 1616, 2 days after his death, in the chancel of Holy Trinity, the local Anglican parish church. This has caused many researchers to conclude, erroneously, that he must have died as a conforming member of the Church of England. Such a conclusion is readily refuted by the fact that the churchyard of Holy Trinity is full of the graves of those who are known to have died Catholic, including many of Stratford's most notorious recusants. That Shakespeare was buried in Stratford Parish Church, as both his father and his mother were, is no more argument against his recusancy than against theirs, wrote Hugh Ross Williamson. Shakespeare is buried in an Anglican church for the same reason that he was married in an Anglican church, and for the same reason that his children were baptized in an Anglican church. Put bluntly, Catholics had little choice but to acquiesce in the matter of births, marriages, and deaths, as the historian Alexandra Walsham explained.
3: The taint of illegitimacy blighted infants whose baptisms were not officially registered, and serious legal difficulties over the settlement of estates could follow clandestine marriages contracted by Catholic priest missioners. Bribing the parson to fiddle the books and double ceremonies were not uncommon. Desire to be interred in consecrated ground also compelled many to acquiesce in Protestant burial rites, or conduct their own nocturnal funerals in the churchyard.
1: Hugh Ross Williamson records that recusant Catholics accomplished a burial in ground newly consecrated by a priest by having two shrouds in the coffin.
4: In the second shroud was laid some earth, properly consecrated by a Catholic priest, and on this the corpse, already shrouded, was laid and in it wrapped.
1: If this were the case with Shakespeare, it might help explain the enigmatic epitaph on his tomb.
4: Good friend, for Jesus' sake forbear to dig the dust enclosed here. Blessed be the man that spares these stones, and cursed be he.

0: that moves my bones.
1: With astonishing incongruity, Anthony Holden concluded his biography of Shakespeare by assuming that if the poet had written his own epitaph, it was the first time in all his miraculous writings that this lapsed Catholic, humanist, non-believer managed to mention the name of Jesus without quite taking it in vain. There seems little point in wasting breath or ink in refuting such nonsense. Not least because the proliferation of evidence of Shakespeare's enduring Catholicism is itself all the refutation that is necessary. It does beg a belief, however, that writers as accomplished as Aykroyd and Holden can write full-length biographies of Shakespeare without seeing the Catholic truth that is literally and literarily staring them in the face. A more reliable scholar of Shakespeare's life is Hugh Ross Williamson, who perceived the biographical and textual evidence that pointed to the poet's Catholicism. His brief summary of this evidence is so incisive and succinct that it is worth quoting at length.
2: At this point, it may be convenient to recapitulate some of the evidence on which the case for Shakespeare's Catholicism rests. There are in his life some certainties, some probabilities, and some possibilities. It is certain that both of his parents were openly Catholic and that they suffered on account of their Catholicism, so that it is probable that he was raised as any other child would be in a devout Catholic home. If he started school at the age of 5, it is certain that his first schoolmaster was a Catholic. It is certain that between the ages of 7 and 11, he was taught by a Catholic who would later become a priest, and that among his schoolfellows was one who was both priest and martyr. If he remained at school until he was 15, his last master was a Catholic whose younger brother was also a martyr. It is certain that he was married by a Catholic priest. It is certain that, by reason of Shakespeare's relationship with the great Catholic cousinage in the Midlands, he was affected by the Somerville plot, and possibly, on account of it, left Stratford. It is certain that the object of his literary attack, Sir Thomas Lucy, was the chief persecutor of Catholics in Stratford. It is possible that Lucy ordered his imprisonment. It is certain that his patron, Somerville, was a Catholic. It is probable that the martyr and poet, Robert Southwell, dedicated a volume of his religious verse to Shakespeare, and it is possible that this influenced the rape of Lucrece. In London, we have no record from the parish token books of Shakespeare ever attending an Anglican service, though the signatures of his friends and associates are there. There is no record among his poems of any poem mourning the death of Elizabeth I or praising James I, as his contemporaries so profusely indulged in. This may be because no Catholic would be likely to praise a persecuting monarch. His plays, however they are regarded, afford evidence of his understanding Catholicism, and when considered carefully in their settings, suggest sympathy with it. It is possible that he owned a copy of Hall's Chronicle, which he annotated in the Catholic sense. In any case, it is obvious that his bias in the history plays is Catholic. It is certain that he was said to have died a papist by an early writer, and that he was mentioned for his papistry by Speed during his own lifetime. We know that he bought, toward the end of his life, a notorious center of Catholic activity in London and installed in it a known and practicing Catholic who also witnessed his will. Now then, what does all this mean? Obviously, there is not the same kind of proof that Shakespeare was a Catholic as there is that Cardinal Newman was a Catholic, but there is sufficient

0: evidence on which to base a verdict.
1: Williamson proceeds by offering a humorous anecdote by the Shakespearean scholar R.W. Chambers to weigh up the evidence for Shakespeare's Catholicism.
0: A Jew, obviously in the state of some distress, went to his rabbi, and the rabbi asked him the cause. And he replied,
2: Well, here's the deal. I was called as a witness, and I was fined £10.
0: And the rabbi said, No, no, Abe. You were called as a defendant and fined £10.
2: No, no, rabbi. I was called as a witness and fined £10. And the judge said, What's your name? So I said, Abraham Isaac Jacob Solomon. And the judge said, Are you a Jew? And I said, Now don't be a fool. And I was fined £10.
0: Yet not one of these names is conclusive. Think of Abraham Lincoln, Isaac Walton, Jacob Tonson, Solomon Grundy. But most of us would agree that the combination suggests Jewish origin with sufficient certainty to render the retort upon the judge eminently justifiable.
1: Chambers' anecdote is singularly apt. With Shakespeare's life and work as our reliable witnesses, it is as certain that William Shakespeare is a Catholic as it is that Abraham Isaac Jacob Solomon is a Jew. It is equally certain that many of those who sit in judgment on Shakespeare's life, blithely ignoring the preponderance of evidence pointing to his Catholicism, are incorrigible fools warranting rebuke. And so we come to the conclusion of our quest, discovering that Shakespeare had died as he had lived, as a resolute Catholic. And we can say with confidence that if this cannot be proved with mathematical certainty, it can at least be considered to be proven beyond all reasonable doubt. This is sufficient to convict him of his Catholic convictions in the eyes of any right-minded jury in the venerable court of common sense. It is only because we live in an age of uncommon nonsense that Shakespeare remains misunderstood and misconstrued by the silly fools of academia. There is, however, no real concern for Shakespeare or for us. Shakespeare will outlive the fools as he will outlive the deplorable zeitgeist that they serve. Intellectual fads and fashions are always coming and going, but as C.S. Lewis reminds us, they are mostly going. Shakespeare, on the other hand, and as Ben Jonson reminds us, was not of an age, but for all time. Thank you for joining us over the past 13 weeks on the quest for Shakespeare.
3: The year 452 AD. Harrowing news reaches Rome. An army of Huns has penetrated the empire's frontier. Led by their king, Attila, the scourge of God, this wave of fierce barbarians leave razed cities, destroy churches, and many dead in its wake. Rome is next. Now fearful, the Emperor Valentinian III and his army abandon the city to its fate. In the midst of chaos and collapse, Pope Leo the Great stands in the breach. Accompanied by his aides and members of the Roman Senate, the Pope, unarmed and unafraid, meets Attila. He pleads with him, saying, You who defeated everyone, defeat yourself. With no other deed will you be more like the immortal God than if you have mercy on the defeated. Upon hearing these words, Attila is filled with the fear of God and decides to retreat. Before leaving, he turns to Pope Leo and says, Whoever you may be, man or angel, Rome and Italy are indebted to you for saving them. Give thanks to the God that you serve. Attila acknowledges your and his victory.

0: Do you guys know what this is?
1: A baby.
0: What about this one? Do you guys know what this one is?
1: A baby.
0: What is this?
1: A baby.
0: Do you guys know what this is?
1: A baby.

But the Lord will never give up his mercy, nor cause any of his works to perish. He will never blot out the descendants of his chosen one, nor destroy the posterity of him who loved him. So he gave a remnant to Jacob, and to David a root of his stock. That's from the book of Sirach, chapter 47, verse 22. I'm Lori Manhart, a member of the Come and See Catholic Bible Study team. Open your Bible with me and discover the treasures that the Holy Spirit has hidden for us. Our Lord Jesus Christ is the descendant of David, an heir to the throne of ancient Israel. And we're covering a book called The Rise and Fall of Ancient Israel. To understand how this kingdom rose and fell, we are looking today in the Old Testament book of 1 Chronicles, and we're looking at chapters 1 through 10. This book was written by an anonymous person, probably a Levite cantor, after the Babylonian exile, somewhere around 400 to 350 BC, before the time of Alexander the Great. And some biblical scholars even speculate that Ezra the scribe may have been the chronicle, that he may have written the book of Chronicles as well as the book of Ezra. Now, the reason we suppose this is because the Levites occur so many times in these books. Levites appear 34 times in the first book of Chronicles and 61 times in the second book of Chronicles. So clearly, the Levitical priesthood is very important to the author of these books. And this was a time of great religious revival and great hope. Despite the lengthy genealogies that we're going to go through in here, the chronicler's main objective is a theological reflection. His main point, his main interest is worship, the proper worship in the temple in Jerusalem, which had just recently been rebuilt and rededicated. Now, if you look at chapter 1 of 1 Chronicles, you will see a very lengthy genealogy of humanity from Adam to Abraham and his sons, Isaac and Esau, and their sons. And these genealogies can be very difficult reading. If you ever read through the Bible in its entirety, you get to certain parts of the Bible and you'll think, oh, Psalm 63, this is such a beautiful psalm. I love this psalm. Very few people get to 1 Chronicles.

Chronicles and say, oh, a genealogy. I get to read through 30 names that are very difficult to pronounce. So why does the Holy Spirit give us these long genealogies to wade through? Why are we reading all of these very difficult to pronounce names of people whom we've never met? Perhaps it's because God knows each of these people by name. Each of them and each of us are created in the divine image, in the image and likeness of Almighty God. God knows each and every one of the billions of people that He has created, and He knows each of us intimately. He created you. He knows everything about you, what everybody else knows and what is only known in secret, God knows. Each person in this genealogy in the Bible is someone's son or daughter. It's someone's brother or sister. It's someone's loved one. It may be someone's mother or father, neighbor or friend. And God sent His only begotten Son, Jesus Christ, into the world to die for each of the people listed in these genealogies, and for you, and for each of the people that you know and love, your family members, your friends, your neighbors, your loved ones. And He wants each of us to live with Him in heaven forever. Your name is important to God, just as the names of all of the people in these genealogies are important to God, even though they may be very difficult to pronounce. In chapter 2 of 1 Chronicles, we're introduced to the 12 sons of Israel and the descendants of Judah. And then in chapter 3, we meet the descendants of David and Solomon. In chapter 4, we meet the descendants of Judah and Simeon, and there's a particular passage that I'd like to draw your attention to simply because it's timely in our day and age. If you will look with me, please, at 1 Chronicles chapter 4, verse 9 and 10, you will meet a person by the name of Jabez. And it says, Jabez was more honorable than his brothers. His mother named him Jabez because I bore him in pain. And here's the interesting verse. Pay attention to verse 10. Jabez called on the God of Israel. Oh, that you would bless me and enlarge my border, that your hand would be with me, and that you would keep me from harm so that it might not hurt me. And God granted what He asked. Now, people love to take passages out of context. They love to take one verse and run with it. And this is what happened to this verse. If you'll remember, a few years ago, there was a book called The Prayer of Jabez. There were Prayer of Jabez mugs, keychains, journals, every kind of thing you could imagine. And essentially what the Prayer of Jabez reinforces in people's minds is the Old Testament notion of the law of retribution. Be good and God will bless you. Be bad and God will punish you with illness or misfortune. Now, it is our repeated desire of people to try to figure out God and get Him to do what we want. So we want to put God into a box. So if we pray this prayer so many times, then we're going to be blessed by God, and He's going to increase our fortunes and enlarge our borders. We're going to have bigger homes, bigger properties. We're going to have more, and we're not going to have any harm, and everything's going to be perfect. And so we want to say to God, okay, I prayed this prayer now. Heal me, prosper me, give me good kids. We want the formula and the guarantee. God, I've been good. You owe me. But is that the fullness of our experience of the Bible?

That's why we read the whole Bible. What did Jesus say in the Sermon on the Mount? Turn with me to Matthew chapter 4, verses 3 to 12. Jesus said, "Blessed are the poor, those who mourn, the meek, the hungry, the persecuted. Rejoice and be glad, for your reward is great in heaven. For so men persecuted the prophets before you." So, good people may follow God and be obedient to all his commandments and still have adversity in this life. They might still have sickness, still have suffering, still have financial challenges, still have relationship problems. God doesn't promise us a rose garden here. He promises us blessings in the next world. We want to look at the lives of Jesus Christ. Look at the crucifix. Jesus crucified. Look at John the Baptist beheaded. Look at Peter crucified upside down. Look at Paul beheaded with a sword. Did any of them preach a prosperity gospel? Did any of them preach this law of retribution? Just do these things and then God automatically will bless you? Do you believe in this God of retribution, or do you believe in the sovereignty of God? Do you believe that Almighty God can do whatever he wants, whenever he wants, for some mysterious purpose that we might never understand in this life? Why do good people suffer? Jesus suffered. Mary suffered. The saints suffered. So should we expect anything differently in our own lives? Be very careful about these small little verses that people want to make their clarion call. In 1 Chronicles chapter 5, we move to the story of Reuben, one of the sons of Israel. Reuben was the firstborn of the sons of Israel, and being the firstborn, he should have had special privilege. But because he polluted his father's couch, his birthright was given to another. Now, what did Reuben do? We have to go back to the beginning of the Bible, to the book of Genesis chapter 35, verse 22, to learn that Reuben went in and lay with Bilhah, his father's concubine, Rachel's maidservant. Rachel gave this maidservant to Jacob when she was struggling with infertility. She was unable to conceive, so she told her husband, "Take my maidservant, I might have a child with her." So we have really a very sticky wicket here. We have Reuben, who is sleeping not only with his father's concubine, he's sleeping with his maternal aunt. He's sleeping with his brother's mother. This is a mess. This is what we call in our society incest. You don't sleep with your close relatives. And here we see a big problem in the Old Testament, that problem of polygamy. And we want to point out that just because something's in the Bible doesn't mean that God thinks it's a good idea. So God never told anybody in the Bible, take 600 wives and concubines. He never told anybody in the Bible to take two wives. In the Bible, we see polygamy and we can look at it and say, is this okay in God's eyes? What is the result of this? We can look in contemporary society as well. Mohammed bin Laden, the father of Osama bin Laden, had multiple wives and 58 children. And so you can see what father hunger there must have been in the lives of those children, because a father is much more than just a biological relationship. The father is the one who provides and protects and forms his children. We have two different aspects of this. Polygyny refers to one man with multiple wives. That's much more common. Polyandry

is one woman with several husbands. That's extremely rare in all of the cultures that we can, sociologists can study. This polygamous marriage that we see in the Bible, in my opinion, was not a marriage, it was a mess. We can imagine, we can see the conflict between Jacob's wives, between David's wives and his children, between Solomon's wives and their children, who's going to be the successor. So when someone says, well, polygamy is in the Bible, so it must be all right, we want to once again look at the New Testament, our basic standard. We want to ask, what did Jesus say? And Jesus gave us a clear understanding of God's design for marriage in Matthew chapter 19, verses 4 to 6. And I think it's very important to our culture today. It's very timely that we learn this passage clearly and understand it. Jesus said in Matthew chapter 19, verse 4 and following, "Have you not read that he who made them from the beginning made them male and female, and said, for this reason a man shall leave his father and mother and be joined to his wife," singular, "and the two," husband and wife, "shall become one." So they are no longer two, but one. "What therefore God has joined together, let no man put asunder." So Jesus defines marriage for us. Jesus defines God's plan from the beginning. And guess what? What God gives us in the Bible works. There is no sociological study of any culture that indicates that any other arrangement produces a better outcome for men, for women, for children. All the studies now show that children raised in the home with their parents, the mother and the father, have a better result on every sociological variable you can imagine. School performance, avoidance of drug exploration, all those kinds of things. And we're finding now that married men live longer. They have less health problems. They are more content. They have less stress in their lives, even though they may work in very stress-producing jobs. So we know God has shown us clearly what he desires and what works. When we do what God desires, it makes us happy. It brings joy to our families. It brings peace and joy to our lives. When we try something else, we move into a different direction. In 1 Chronicles chapter 6, we're introduced to the Levitical priesthood and the musicians appointed by David. Temple worship is of utmost importance to the chronicler. In 1 Chronicles chapter 6, verse 31, the chronicler tells us, "These are the men whom David put in charge of the service of song in the house of the Lord after the ark rested there." Now, Old Testament worship was oriented toward ministering to God, performing a service for God. Today, we have a very different outlook. We sometimes think that worship is something to entertain us and not to entertain God. Now, in this time, in the chronicler's time, they had the Ark of the Covenant. But today we have someone much more important than the Ark reposing in our tabernacles. We have the living God, Jesus Christ, body, blood, soul, and divinity in our midst. So when our children or our teenagers say, "I don't want to go. Mass is boring. I don't get anything out of it." Or if we come late, we leave early, we expect entertainment, perhaps these verses can help us to reorient our worship as something we are giving to God, something that God should get out of me being there, not something I'm going to get something out of it. And here's the rub. When we give

our worship to God when we come to Mass well disposed, we arrive a few moments early, we collect ourselves, we bring ourselves into the presence of God. What does God do? Of course, He blesses us. He blesses our socks off. We can't outgive God. We can't give Him worship that is going to be pleasing to Him without Him coming and blessing us even more. So music is a way that we might use to encourage young people to enter more fully into worship. And there are many opportunities, especially for children, a children's choir, a contemporary music group. We simply want to give our best to God. And there are many different preferences. Some people prefer Gregorian chant. Some people prefer the traditional hymns. Some people prefer contemporary hymns or praise music. And there are a variety of things that we could use to give worship to God. The one caution we might have is to make sure that the lyrics of our liturgical music are theologically correct. In our church, once we invited the bishop to come for an occasion. I don't remember if it was a confirmation or something else, but the choir sang a particular song, and the bishop admonished us clearly. The lyrics of the song said something about, "We're going to build a new church." And the bishop said, "We don't build anything." He said, "God builds, we cooperate with Him. This church has been around for 2,000 years. We don't need a new one. We simply need to embrace what God has given us and to do a better job of cooperating with Him." So if you don't want to be embarrassed in front of the bishop, and if you want to give appropriate worship to God, make sure that the hymns that you choose are reflecting good, strong Catholic theology, that our doctrine is represented clearly. Now, the chronicler takes a concern for recounting these genealogies and then gives us a theological reflection on the issues and concerns of his time. He is concerned predominantly with proper worship, and we should have a concern for proper worship too. Proper worship gives glory and honor to God and draws us deeper into the mystery of His love. If you are an older person, you might remember some of the craziness of a few decades past in which some of the experimentation with liturgy was less than edifying. That's the most charitable way I can think to say it. And fortunately, I think people are settling down and trying to restore reverence in worship. And we know there are cultural differences. When I went to Trinidad to Mass, I found that the noon Mass at about 12:30, they were just thinking about getting started with the noon Mass. And the Mass lasted about 2 hours, and they had steel drums, and they had things that I wouldn't ordinarily see in my parish church, and yet they were very reverent, and they were very devoted to God, and it was a beautiful Mass, and all of the liturgy was appropriately performed. On another occasion, I was visiting a parish in South Dakota. I was there for the wedding reception of a young woman, and the wedding was on Saturday. It was beautiful. On Sunday morning, went to the parish church where the wedding had been held to go to Mass before I left for the airport. And the most extraordinary thing happened. The priest was the last person in the church. The priest came into the church last, and the priest was the first person to leave the church. And when he left the church, the entire congregation knelt to pray their thanksgiving to God. And I thought, what planet did I land on? This is beautiful. It was very evident to me that that priest had instructed his parishioners on the importance of the liturgy and the beauty of the liturgy and our responsibility to make thanksgiving to God for what He has given us, His very self, His body, blood, soul, and divinity into the Eucharist. So what can you

you do to make your worship in the Mass more pleasing to God? Can you dress a little bit more carefully? Can you sing a little bit more exuberantly? Can you reach out in greeting to someone who is new to you, someone you've never seen in your parish before? Can you spend some time in thanksgiving to God after the Mass? And that would be really something perhaps that would be very meaningful to God, and a way that we can appropriate these particular scriptures to our own personal lives. So perhaps you can share with others about your most meaningful worship experience. Do you remember a particular Mass that was so beautiful that you felt you were ready to go to heaven, that you felt so close to God? Do you ever visit a shrine or some neighboring churches to worship there, a different part of town maybe, to join into that worship? One of the beauties of the Catholic Church is we're universal. You're welcome to go to any Catholic church for the Most Holy Sacrifice of the Mass in your own neighborhood or anywhere else. So these chapters in the Old Testament provide us a rich opportunity for reflection. Hopefully you have a small group that you can share some home study questions with and let these scriptures sink deep down. If you'd like a home study book, you can call the EWTN catalog or Emmaus Road Publishing and they will get one for you. The book we're studying here is called The Rise and Fall of Ancient Israel, and it's part of the Come and See Catholic Bible Study series. May God bless you richly and draw you deeper into the great love He has for you.

0: In the city named for St. Francis of Assisi, the faithful gather to celebrate their spiritual heritage and renew their commitment to the gospel. 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Next time, author Catherine Moran shares reflections and spiritual lessons from Fatima's St. Jacinta and St. Lucia. 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
1: It's where heaven touches earth. 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
1: The Holy Father's prayer intention for the month of October is for mental health ministry. 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

0: In the name of the Father, and of the Son, and of the Holy Spirit.
1: Amen.
0: I believe
1: in God, the Father Almighty, Creator of heaven and earth, and in Jesus Christ, His only Son, our Lord, who was conceived by the Holy Spirit, born of the Virgin Mary, suffered under Pontius Pilate, was crucified, died, and was buried. He descended into hell, where He rose again from the dead.
2: He ascended into heaven and is seated at the right hand of the Father.
3: I believe in the Holy Spirit, the Holy Catholic Church, the communion of saints, the forgiveness of sin, resurrection of the body, and life everlasting. Amen.
0: Our Father who art in heaven, hallowed be thy name. Thy kingdom come, thy will be done, on earth as it is in heaven.
3: Give us this day our daily bread, and forgive us our trespasses, as we forgive those who trespass against us. And lead us not into temptation, but deliver us from evil.
0: Hail Mary, full of grace, the Lord is with thee. Blessed art thou amongst women, and blessed is the fruit of thy womb, Jesus.
3: Holy Mary, Mother of God, pray for us sinners now and at the hour of our death. Amen.
0: Hail Mary, full of grace, the Lord is with thee. Blessed art thou amongst women, and blessed is the fruit of thy womb, Jesus.
3: Holy Mary, Mother of God, pray for us sinners now and at the hour of our death. Amen.
0: Hail Mary, full of grace, the Lord is with thee. Blessed art thou amongst women, and blessed is the fruit of thy womb, Jesus.
3: Holy Mary, Mother of God, pray for us sinners now and at the hour of our death. Amen.
0: Glory be to the Father, and to the Son, and to the Holy Spirit.
3: As it was in the beginning, is now, and ever shall be, world without end. Amen.
0: O my Jesus,
4: forgive us our sins, save us from the fires of hell. Lead all souls to heaven, especially those who most need thy mercy.
5: We're standing at the grotto, where the angel of the Lord, the angel Gabriel, appeared to the Blessed Virgin Mary to invite her to become the mother of Jesus. As St. Luke tells us, the angel Gabriel was sent from God to a town of Galilee named Nazareth to a virgin betrothed to a man named Joseph of the house of David. The virgin's name was Mary. Upon arriving, the angel said to her, "Rejoice, O highly favored daughter. The Lord is with you. Blessed are you among women." And so we pray at this spot where the angel made this announcement to Mary. "Do not fear, Mary. You have found favor with God. You shall conceive and bear a son and give him the name Jesus. Great will be his dignity, and he will be called Son of the Most High."
0: Our Father, who art in heaven, hallowed be thy name. Thy kingdom come, thy will be done, on earth as it is in heaven.
3: Give us this day our daily bread, and forgive us our trespasses, as we forgive those who trespass against us. And lead us not into temptation, but deliver us from evil.
0: Hail Mary, full of grace, the Lord is with thee. Blessed art thou among

0: woman, and blessed is the fruit of thy womb, Jesus.
1: Holy Mary, Mother of God, pray for us sinners now and at the hour of our death. Amen.
0: Hail Mary, full of grace, the Lord is with thee. Blessed art thou amongst women, and blessed is the fruit of thy womb, Jesus.
1: Holy Mary, Mother of God, pray for us sinners now and at the hour of our death. Amen.
0: Hail Mary, full of grace, the Lord is with thee. Blessed art thou amongst women, and blessed is the fruit of thy womb, Jesus.
1: Holy Mary, Mother of God, pray for us sinners now and at the hour of our death. Amen.
0: Hail Mary, full of grace, the Lord is with thee. Blessed art thou amongst women, and blessed is the fruit of thy womb, Jesus.
1: Holy Mary, Mother of God, pray for us sinners now and at the hour of our death. Amen.
0: Hail Mary, full of grace, the Lord is with thee. Blessed art thou amongst women, and blessed is the fruit of thy womb, Jesus.
1: Holy Mary, Mother of God, pray for us sinners now and at the hour of our death. Amen.
0: Hail Mary, full of grace, the Lord is with thee. Blessed art thou amongst women, and blessed is the fruit of thy womb, Jesus.
1: Holy Mary, Mother of God, pray for us sinners now and at the hour of our death. Amen.
0: Hail Mary, full of grace, the Lord is with thee. Blessed art thou amongst women, and blessed is the fruit of thy womb, Jesus.
1: Holy Mary, Mother of God, pray for us sinners now and at the hour of our death. Amen.
0: Hail Mary, full of grace, the Lord is with thee. Blessed art thou amongst women, and blessed is the fruit of thy womb, Jesus.
1: Holy Mary, Mother of God, pray for us sinners now and at the hour of our death. Amen.
0: Hail Mary, full of grace, the Lord is with thee. Blessed art thou amongst women, and blessed is the fruit of thy womb, Jesus.
1: Holy Mary, Mother of God, pray for us sinners now and at the hour of our death. Amen.
0: Hail Mary, full of grace, the Lord is with thee. Blessed art thou amongst women, and blessed is the fruit of thy womb, Jesus.
1: Holy Mary, Mother of God, pray for us sinners now and at the hour of our death. Amen.
0: Glory be to the Father, and to the Son, and to the Holy Spirit.
1: As it was in the beginning, is now, and ever shall be, world without end. Amen.
0: My Jesus,
1: forgive us our sins, save us from the fires of hell, lead all souls to heaven, especially those who most need of thy mercy.
2: We're in the Church of the Visitation, where Mary came to greet Elizabeth at the house of Zechariah, as we read in the Gospel of St. Luke, chapter 2, verse 40. And Mary went into the house of Zechariah, and she greeted Elizabeth. And when Elizabeth heard the greeting of Mary, the babe in her womb leapt for joy, and Elizabeth was filled with the Holy Spirit. And she raised her voice in a loud cry and said, "Blessed are you among women, and blessed is the fruit of your womb."
0: Our Father, who art in heaven, hallowed be thy name. Thy kingdom come, thy will be done, on earth as it is in heaven.
1: Give us this day our daily bread, and forgive us our trespasses, as we forgive those who trespass against us. And lead us not into temptation, but deliver us from evil.
0: Hail Mary, full of grace, the Lord is with thee. Blessed art thou amongst women, and blessed is the fruit of thy womb, Jesus.
1: Holy Mary, Mother of God, pray for us sinners now and at the hour of our death. Amen.
0: Hail Mary, full of grace, the Lord is with thee. Blessed art thou amongst women, and blessed is the fruit of thy womb, Jesus.
1: Holy Mary, Mother of God, pray for us sinners now and at the hour of our death. Amen.
0: Hail Mary, full of grace, the Lord is with thee. Blessed art thou amongst women, and blessed is the fruit of thy womb, Jesus.
1: Holy Mary, Mother of God, pray for us sinners now and at the hour of our death. Amen.
0: Hail Mary, full of grace, the Lord is with thee. Blessed art thou amongst women, and blessed is the fruit of thy womb, Jesus.
1: Holy Mary, Mother of God, pray for us sinners now and at the hour of our death. Amen.
0: Hail Mary, full of grace, the Lord is with thee. Blessed art thou amongst women, and blessed is the fruit of thy womb, Jesus.
1: Holy Mary, Mother of God, pray for us sinners now and at the hour of our death. Amen.
0: Hail Mary, full of grace, the Lord is with thee. Blessed art thou amongst women, and blessed is the fruit of thy womb, Jesus.
1: Holy Mary, Mother of God, pray for us sinners now and at the hour of our death. Amen.
0: Hail Mary, full of grace, the Lord is with thee. Blessed art thou amongst women, and blessed is the fruit of thy womb, Jesus.
1: Holy Mary, Mother of God, pray for us sinners now and at the hour of our death. Amen.
0: Hail Mary, full of grace, the Lord is with thee. Blessed art thou amongst women, and blessed is the fruit of thy womb, Jesus.
1: Holy Mary, Mother of God, pray for us sinners now and at the hour of our death. Amen.
0: Hail Mary, full of grace, the Lord is with thee. Blessed art thou amongst women, and blessed is the fruit of thy womb, Jesus.
1: Holy Mary, Mother of God,

0: Hail Mary, full of grace, the Lord is with thee. Blessed art thou amongst women, and blessed is the fruit of thy womb, Jesus.
1: Holy Mary, Mother of God, pray for us sinners now and at the hour of our death. Amen.
0: Glory be to the Father, and to the Son, and to the Holy Spirit.
1: As it was in the beginning, is now, and ever shall be, world without end. Amen.
0: O my Jesus, forgive us our sins,
1: save us from the fires of hell. Lead all souls to heaven, especially those of all the in thy mercy.
2: We're kneeling down at the Star of Bethlehem, where Jesus, our Savior, was born. Born to Mary, a virgin. Born a babe, having emptied himself of the glory of heaven, becoming poor to make us rich.
0: Our Father, who art in heaven, hallowed be thy name. Thy kingdom come, thy will be done, on earth as it is in heaven.
1: Give us this day our daily bread, and forgive us our trespasses, as we forgive those who trespass against us. And lead us not into temptation, but deliver us from evil.
0: Hail Mary, full of grace, the Lord is with thee. Blessed art thou amongst women, and blessed is the fruit of thy womb, Jesus.
1: Holy Mary, Mother of God, pray for us sinners now and at the hour of our death. Amen.
0: Hail Mary, full of grace, the Lord is with thee. Blessed art thou amongst women, and blessed is the fruit of thy womb, Jesus.
1: Holy Mary, Mother of God, pray for us sinners now and at the hour of our death. Amen.
0: Hail Mary, full of grace, the Lord is with thee. Blessed art thou amongst women, and blessed is the fruit of thy womb, Jesus.
1: Holy Mary, Mother of God, pray for us sinners now and at the hour of our death. Amen.
0: Hail Mary, full of grace, the Lord is with thee. Blessed art thou amongst women, and blessed is the fruit of thy womb, Jesus.
1: Holy Mary, Mother of God, pray for us sinners now and at the hour of our death. Amen.
0: Hail Mary, full of grace, the Lord is with thee. Blessed art thou amongst women, and blessed is the fruit of thy womb, Jesus.
1: Holy Mary, Mother of God, pray for us sinners now and at the hour of our death. Amen.
0: Hail Mary, full of grace, the Lord is with thee. Blessed art thou amongst women, and blessed is the fruit of thy womb, Jesus.
1: Holy Mary, Mother of God, pray for us sinners now and at the hour of our death. Amen.
0: Hail Mary, full of grace, the Lord is with thee. Blessed art thou amongst women, and blessed is the fruit of thy womb, Jesus.
1: Holy Mary, Mother of God, pray for us sinners now and at the hour of our death. Amen.
0: Hail Mary, full of grace, the Lord is with thee. Blessed art thou amongst women, and blessed is the fruit of thy womb, Jesus.
1: Holy Mary, Mother of God, pray for us sinners now and at the hour of our death. Amen.
0: Hail Mary, full of grace, the Lord is with thee. Blessed art thou amongst women, and blessed is the fruit of thy womb, Jesus.
1: Holy Mary, Mother of God, pray for us sinners now and at the hour of our death. Amen.
0: Hail Mary, full of grace, the Lord is with thee. Blessed art thou amongst women, and blessed is the fruit of thy womb, Jesus.
1: Holy Mary, Mother of God, pray for us sinners now and at the hour of our death. Amen.
0: Glory be to the Father, and to the Son, and to the Holy Spirit.
1: As it was in the beginning, is now, and ever shall be, world without end. Amen.
0: O my Jesus, forgive us our sins,
1: save us from the fires of hell. Lead all souls to heaven, especially those of only in thy mercy.
2: We kneel down before a first century manger made of stone that was found in the cave in Bethlehem, the cave where Jesus was born. And this manger is still here for our devotion. These are the steps leading up to the temple of the Lord in Jerusalem, on which Joseph and Mary brought the infant Jesus for the presentation in the temple. We're standing next to a mikveh, a ritual bath, into which Jewish women would go to bathe 40 days after they had given birth. According to the law of Moses, they were considered unclean, that is sacred, until they took this ritual bath. And so Our Lady also did this, as Jewish law required.
0: Our Father, who art in heaven, hallowed be thy name. Thy kingdom come, thy will be done, on earth as it is in heaven.
1: Give us this day our daily bread, and forgive us our trespasses, as we forgive those who trespass against us. And lead us not into temptation, but deliver us from evil.
0: Hail Mary, full of grace, the Lord is with thee. Blessed art thou amongst women, and blessed is the fruit of thy womb, Jesus.
1: Holy Mary, Mother of God, pray for us sinners now and at the hour of our death. Amen.
0: Hail Mary, full of grace, the Lord is with thee. Blessed art thou amongst women,

0: and blessed is the fruit of thy womb, Jesus.
1: Holy Mary, Mother of God, pray for us sinners now and at the hour of our death. Amen.
0: Hail Mary, full of grace, the Lord is with thee. Blessed art thou amongst women, and blessed is the fruit of thy womb, Jesus.
1: Holy Mary, Mother of God, pray for us sinners now and at the hour of our death. Amen.

0: Hail Mary, full of grace, the Lord is with thee. Blessed art thou amongst women, and blessed is the fruit of thy womb, Jesus.
1: Holy Mary, Mother of God, pray for us sinners now and at the hour of our death. Amen.
0: Hail Mary, full of grace, the Lord is with thee. Blessed art thou amongst women, and blessed is the fruit of thy womb, Jesus.
1: Holy Mary, Mother of God, pray for us sinners now and at the hour of our death. Amen.
0: Hail Mary, full of grace, the Lord is with thee. Blessed art thou amongst women, and blessed is the fruit of thy womb, Jesus.
1: Holy Mary, Mother of God, pray for us sinners now and at the hour of our death. Amen.
0: Hail Mary, full of grace, the Lord is with thee. Blessed art thou amongst women, and blessed is the fruit of thy womb, Jesus.
1: Holy Mary, Mother of God, pray for us sinners now and at the hour of our death. Amen.
0: Hail Mary, full of grace, the Lord is with thee. Blessed art thou amongst women, and blessed is the fruit of thy womb, Jesus.
1: Holy Mary, Mother of God, pray for us sinners now and at the hour of our death. Amen.
0: Hail Mary, full of grace, the Lord is with thee. Blessed art thou amongst women, and blessed is the fruit of thy womb, Jesus.
1: Holy Mary, Mother of God, pray for us sinners now and at the hour of our death. Amen.
0: Glory be to the Father, and to the Son, and to the Holy Spirit.
1: As it was in the beginning, is now, and ever shall be, world without end. Amen.
0: O my Jesus,
1: forgive us our sins, save us from the fires of hell, lead all souls to heaven, especially those who most need thy mercy.
2: When they left Jerusalem, they went for a day's journey thinking Jesus was still with them. When they looked for him among their relatives and acquaintances and discovered that he was not there, they returned to the city of Jerusalem. Here we stand outside the Damascus Gate, the northern gate leading towards their home in Nazareth. And now we begin to pray the mystery of the finding of Jesus in the temple in Jerusalem.
0: Our Father, who art in heaven, hallowed be thy name. Thy kingdom come, thy will be done, on earth as it is in heaven.
1: Give us this day our daily bread, and forgive us our trespasses, as we forgive those who trespass against us. And lead us not into temptation, but deliver us from evil.
0: Hail Mary, full of grace, the Lord is with thee. Blessed art thou amongst women, and blessed is the fruit of thy womb, Jesus.
1: Holy Mary, Mother of God, pray for us sinners now and at the hour of our death. Amen.
0: Hail Mary, full of grace, the Lord is with thee. Blessed art thou amongst women, and blessed is the fruit of thy womb, Jesus.
1: Holy Mary, Mother of God, pray for us sinners now and at the hour of our death. Amen.
0: Hail Mary, full of grace, the Lord is with thee. Blessed art thou amongst women, and blessed is the fruit of thy womb, Jesus.
1: Holy Mary, Mother of God, pray for us sinners now and at the hour of our death. Amen.
0: Hail Mary, full of grace, the Lord is with thee. Blessed art thou amongst women, and blessed is the fruit of thy womb, Jesus.
1: Holy Mary, Mother of God, pray for us sinners now and at the hour of our death. Amen.
0: Hail Mary, full of grace, the Lord is with thee. Blessed art thou amongst women, and blessed is the fruit of thy womb, Jesus.
1: Holy Mary, Mother of God, pray for us sinners now and at the hour of our death. Amen.
0: Hail Mary, full of grace, the Lord is with thee. Blessed art thou amongst women, and blessed is the fruit of thy womb, Jesus.
1: Holy Mary, Mother of God, pray for us sinners now and at the hour of our death. Amen.
0: Hail Mary, full of grace, the Lord is with thee. Blessed art thou amongst women, and blessed is the fruit of thy womb, Jesus.
1: Holy Mary, Mother of God, pray for us sinners now and at the hour of our death. Amen.
0: Hail Mary, full of grace, the Lord is with thee. Blessed art thou amongst women, and blessed is the fruit of thy womb, Jesus.
1: Holy Mary, Mother of God, pray for us sinners now and at the hour of our death. Amen.
0: Hail Mary, full of grace, the Lord is with thee. Blessed art thou amongst women, and blessed is the fruit of thy womb, Jesus.
1: Holy Mary, Mother of God, pray for us sinners now and at the hour of our death. Amen.
0: Hail Mary, full of grace, the Lord is with thee. Blessed art thou amongst women, and blessed is the fruit of thy womb, Jesus.
1: Holy Mary, Mother of God, pray for us sinners now and at the hour of our death. Amen.
0: Glory be to the Father, and to the Son, and to the Holy Spirit.
1: As it was in the beginning, is now, and ever shall be, world without end. Amen.
0: O my Jesus,
1: forgive us our sins, save us from the fires of hell, lead all souls to heaven, especially those who most need thy mercy.
0: Hail, Holy Queen,
1: Mother of mercy, our life, our sweetness, our hope. To thee we cry, who banishest us from thee. To thee do we send up our sighs, with mourning and weeping in this valley of tears. Turn then, most gracious Advocate, the night of mercy toward us. And after this our exile, show unto us the blessed fruit of thy womb, Jesus. O clement, O loving, O sweet Virgin Mary.
0: Pray for us, O Holy Mother of God,
1: that we may be made worthy of the promises of Christ.
0: Of the Father, and of the Son,

0: In the name of the Father, and of the Son, and of the Holy Spirit.
1: Amen.
0: The Litany of the Blessed Virgin Mary. Lord, have mercy on us.
1: Lord, have mercy on us.
0: Christ, have mercy on us.
1: Christ, have mercy on us.
0: Lord, have mercy on us.
1: Lord, have mercy on us.
0: Christ, hear us.
1: Christ, hear us.
0: Christ, graciously hear us.
1: Christ, graciously hear us.
0: God, the Father of heaven,
1: have mercy on us.
0: God, the Son, Redeemer of the world,
1: have mercy on us.
0: God, the Holy Spirit,
1: have mercy on us.
0: Holy Trinity, one God,
1: have mercy on us.

0: Pray for us.
1: Lamb of God, who takes away the sins of the world.
0: Spare us, O Lord.
1: Lamb of God, who takes away the sins of the world.
0: Graciously hear us, O Lord.
1: Lamb of God, who takes away the sins of the world.
0: Have mercy on us.
1: Pray for us, O Holy Mother of God.
0: That we may be made worthy of the promises of Christ.
1: Let us pray. Grant, we beseech thee, O Lord our God, that we, thy servants, may enjoy perpetual health of mind and body, and by the glorious intercession of the Blessed Mary, ever Virgin, be delivered from present sorrow and enjoy everlasting happiness through Christ our Lord.
0: Amen.
1: In the name of the Father, and of the Son, and of the Holy Spirit.
0: Amen.

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And though I gain the whole world, if I don't have you, I possess nothing. So, Lord, let us never forget the real treasure in life, that everything I have and everything I possess, including my own self, will pass away. There will be a time when everything I possess will be no more. The moth will consume and rust consume, and my body turn to ashes. But never, Lord, let me lose you, who art my love and my only treasure. Amen.

0: the year 374 AD. Monica, mother of Saint Augustine, is a pious Christian woman from North Africa. Although she strives to instill Christian values in her son, the young Augustine slowly distances himself from the light of Christianity and enters the dark world of Manichaeism. He leads a life of worldly pleasures while studying rhetoric in Carthage. His wayward behavior hurts Monica deeply. In tears, she prays day and night for the conversion of her lost son. When Augustine travels to Italy after finishing his studies, Monica follows him to Rome and later to Milan to prevent him from falling deeper into sin. In Milan, Augustine meets Bishop Ambrose and is amazed by his sermons. At first, he appreciates their rhetorical quality, but with time, is converted by their clear Christian teaching. He formally converts to Christianity in 386 AD after reading the letter of St. Paul to the Romans. Let us live decently as people do in the daytime, not in orgies and drunkenness, not in promiscuity and licentiousness, not in rivalry and jealousy. Put on the Lord Jesus Christ and make no provision for the desires of the flesh. During Easter in 387 AD, Ambrose baptizes Augustine. Monica's prayers are finally answered. However, on their return trip to North Africa, Monica falls ill and dies in 387 AD in Ostia.
1: The Holy Father's prayer intention for the month of October is for mental health ministry. Let us pray that the mental health ministry be established throughout the church, helping to overcome the stigma and discrimination of persons with mental illnesses.

Welcome to Saints for Today. I'm Father John Horgan, your host for this series. It's a special pleasure for me today to introduce to you Blessed Marie of Jesus, Marie Deloille Martigny, an extraordinary woman whom Almighty God raised up in 19th century France in order to give to the Church not only a religious congregation of sisters who offer themselves for the sanctification of clergy and religious by adoring the Blessed Sacrament each day, but also to give to the Church, to each of us, a new and profound understanding of the meaning of active and full participation in the Holy Sacrifice of the Mass. The 19th century was a time of tremendous devotion to the Sacred Heart of Jesus. Throughout Europe, many religious orders, works, and congregations were raised up by God to the glory of the Heart of Christ and the delight of the Holy Trinity. These included contemplative orders, apostolic orders, and lay organizations. Marie Deloille Martigny was born on May 28, 1841, in Marseille, France. Her father was a famous advocate in the city, and her mother came from a family that was distinguished by its devotion to the Sacred Heart of Jesus. A great-great-aunt of little Marie's was, in fact, the Visitandine nun who composed the litanies of the Sacred Heart of Jesus, and who began in the 17th century to distribute badges of the Sacred Heart in Marseille. Marie was raised in an atmosphere of profound faith. As a child, she attended the schools of the Madams of the Sacred Heart. She was also deeply committed to her five brothers and sisters. But God had not revealed to the child her vocation, her future. She prayed long and hard to know what God's will was, continuing to do good works together with her parents for the good of the Church and also for the relief of the poor and suffering. Following the custom of the time, Marie didn't make her first Holy Communion until she was 12 years old. But from that first Holy Communion, she became steeped in devotion to the Eucharist, devotion to Jesus in the Blessed Sacrament. One of her sisters, Clémence, died as a child of but 10 years. And just so that we might understand more fully how steeped in piety this family was and how profound was its devotion to the Mass, when the priest came to give the last rites to this child, the little girl responded in the words of the offertory. She put her hands in the priest's and said, "May the Lord accept my sacrifice, the sacrifice of my life, at your hands, for his glory and for the good of all his holy Church." In 1864, during one of her frequent visits to the Monastery of the Visitation at Bourg, Marie came to know the association called the Guard of Honor of the Sacred Heart of Jesus. This was a work in which people living in the world would offer an hour of the day, one after the other, in honor and in glory to the Sacred Heart of Jesus and in reparation for offenses against the Holy Eucharist. Marie became a devoted promoter of this work. She composed songs, distributed leaflets, set up confraternities in parishes. This became her great apostolate, her way of responding to the love of the Sacred Heart and bringing others to the love of Jesus. For several years, she promoted this Guard of Honor. And during this time, she also came to a deeper understanding of the adoration that Christ offers to the Eternal Father.

One day, as she was at prayer in her parish church at Saint-Genier, she heard the voice of Jesus, who said to her, "Do you know what it is to adore? I am the one who truly adores. I am sovereign beauty. But I want to form souls to receive my graces. I am like a great river that wants to overflow its banks with love. I want to form souls who can receive these graces in sacrifice and pour them out upon the entire world." Marie made a pilgrimage to La Salette at about this time to pray at the place where the Virgin Mary had appeared to two children in 1846 as the weeping mother, the mother of reconciliation, Mary, reconciler of sinners. Around this apparition of the Blessed Mother, many works of reparation were beginning to emerge. People felt a call to unite themselves to Mary, who weeps for our sins, Mary who stood at the cross, Mary who joined her Son in a union of heart and mind and will in the sacrifice that he made for us and for our salvation. Marie Deloille Martigny was profoundly struck by this interior conviction that she should offer reparation with Our Lady to her divine Son. As time went on, she understood in a very special way that while Jesus was dying on the cross, he was able to offer all of his sufferings to the Eternal Father. He consciously made an act of his will to offer all of his pains, physical and mental, for us and for our salvation. And then, at the third hour, he breathed forth his spirit and returned to the Father. As Our Lady stood at the foot of the cross with St. John and the holy women, Mary saw the heart of her Son pierced with a lance, and from that heart poured out blood and water, the sign of the Church's life, symbols of baptism and the Eucharist, the pledge of divine mercy. But Christ's spirit was no longer present to accept that suffering and to offer it back to his heavenly Father. But as Our Lady stood beneath the cross and saw this new suffering, this new outrage on the body of her Son, she must have repeated in her heart, "Thy will be done," and offered this wound, this blood and water, back to the Eternal Father for us and for our salvation. Marie Deloille Martigny became convinced that this scene in the Gospel is the best image for us of what happens after the consecration at the Mass when we seek to unite ourselves to the offering that Jesus has made on our behalf to the Eternal Father. Marie Deloille Martigny recognized that following the example of Mary, joined to the sacrifice of her divine Son, we could come into a more intimate union, a more profound understanding of the offering that Jesus makes for us unceasingly on all the altars of the world. Part of this understanding was contained in the spirituality of the guard of honor. But what Marie Deloille Martigny discovered was the profound relationship of Our Lady to the sacrifice of Calvary and to the sacrifice of the Mass. Mary teaches us how to discover the fullness of our baptismal grace, how to participate in the common priesthood by which we offer the Son back to the Father in the holy sacrifice of the Mass. Jesus offers himself unceasingly, Mother Marie would teach her spiritual daughters, but he wants to be offered by us. And he wants us to offer ourselves with him. In this way, we are immersed in the gift of Jesus, immersed in his sacrifice, so that offering and immolation are joined to communion. And we participate profoundly, fully, in the sacrifice of the Mass, the sacrifice of the cross, the sacrifice which gives us eternal life. Her whole desire, her whole inclination, she wrote, is for the victim, Jesus.

In my prayers, my one thought is to offer him to the Holy Trinity through his precious blood, to offer him unceasingly for souls, and to offer myself for him. She believed that in the years after Calvary and the resurrection of our Lord, when Our Lady was at the heart of the life of the church, as we find her in the upper room with the apostles gathered together on Pentecost, Mary continued to join herself to the offering of her Son, and in this way to bring the grace of the gospel, the grace of the good news, into souls. Her entire desire was to bring souls to Jesus through Mary. In 1868, during her pilgrimage to La Salette, she realized that God was preparing to raise up a new family in the life of the church, a family which would place itself before Almighty God, adoring the Lord in this way and making reparation for the sins of the world, healing the wound in the heart of Jesus by joining together as one church in one voice of glorious praise. Over time, the light that she had been given became clearer and clearer. Her director, Father Jean Calage, a Jesuit priest of great holiness, could not but admire the plans of God that were unfolding in the heart of this young woman. Over time, she met with other persons throughout France and Belgium who were devoted to the idea of reparation and to the work of the Guard of Honor. Eventually, she came into contact with a holy Belgian priest named Monsignor Vandenberg, who was the author of a great book on Mary and the priesthood, which enjoyed a special blessing from the Holy Father, Pope Pius IX. With Monsignor Vandenberg and with Cardinal Deschamps of Belgium, she discussed the possibility of erecting a monastery where a community of consecrated women would dedicate themselves unceasingly to the perpetual offering of Christ in the Mass. Marie did not see herself as the superior or the foundress of this work, but nonetheless, she felt an attraction, an irresistible force drawing her to contribute in any way possible to such a holy work. Over time, Father Calage convinced her that indeed she was to be the mother of this new work. She who had become Marie of Jesus, giving herself to Christ wholeheartedly and generously, was called to be the foundress of this work. When she left the office of Cardinal Deschamps in 1872, he turned to his secretary and said, "I have just seen the Teresa of Avila of our century." It was shortly after this meeting that the foundation was begun, and Marie began the great work of love entrusted to her.

0: Dominicans from across Ireland gather to honor the Blessed Virgin Mary. 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
1: Welcome to Catholic Blitz. I'm Father John Trigilio, the Diocese of Harrisburg, joined by Father Ken Burgundy, the Diocese of Metuchen, New Jersey. And we're answering your questions, and we're doing so in less than a minute.
2: Okay.
1: Father Ken, we have one here for you. Is having a sex change immoral? The clock starts.
2: Yes, it is immoral, and it's becoming more increasingly a problem as we see society is making acceptance of it, but it is immoral. God created us male and female in our, whatever it was, in our womb of our mother. And I think it's what we can call a gender dysphoria that people are suffering right now. So they often feel tempted that this is not their gender that they should be in, but rather it's more of a psychological problem. In fact, some of them who had gender reassignment found out that they were even more depressed and had more problems. And one of the main hospitals in the East Coast who started it stopped doing gender reassignment because of that fact. So yes,

0: It is immoral, and there should be therapy given to help them with whatever problems they have, to accept whatever God created them.
1: Okay.
0: Oh.
1: Very good. 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

On June 20th, 1873, the Institute of Daughters of the Heart of Jesus began in a little chapel in the neighborhood of Berchem outside Antwerp in Belgium. Mother Marie of Jesus, as she was now to be known, together with four other sisters, were dressed in habits of white wool. These white woolen garments not only symbolized purity, but also the white robes in which those who follow the Lamb wherever he goes have been cleansed by his precious blood. On the breast of the sisters, on their scapular, they wore this embroidery, a scapular of the hearts of Jesus and Mary, surrounded by thorns, with all of the instruments of Christ's passion beneath them, as a sign that the sisters must join themselves to the thoughts of his heart and meditate unceasingly on the passion of Christ in union with Mary, that our sins might be forgiven and that we might be sanctified by their merits through the holy sacrifice of the Mass in the power and the grace, the ministry of Christ's Church. Mother Marie gave to her sisters the custom of meditating each day on the seven last words of Jesus on the cross. The seven last words for her were the rich signs of Christ's inheritance, the patrimony that has been left to us. Father, forgive them. They know not what they do. Today, you will be with me in paradise. Woman, behold your son. Behold your mother. My God, why have you forsaken me? I thirst. It is finished. Father, into your hands I commend my spirit. Seven times a day, the daughters of the Heart of Jesus would recite or chant these words, meditating upon them constantly. And to this prayer of the seven last words, they would join an offering of the most precious blood. Eternal Father, accept as a sacrifice of impetration for the needs of Holy Church and in reparation for the sins of the world, the precious blood and water which issued forth from the wound in the heart of Jesus, and have mercy on us all. As you see, this precious offering is very similar to the Chaplet of Divine Mercy and to the prayers of confidence that Christ would inspire in the heart of Blessed Faustina Kowalska some 70 years later. This is a sign of how our Lord works, raising up in many different chosen souls in different places of the world, contemporary to one another, the same gifts and the same graces. Because private revelations and the spirituality of the saints are always a gift given to the whole church to draw us closer to our Lord and to show us the path which is proper and right to us at any given moment. The daughters of the Heart of Jesus were also called to a life of thanksgiving, and for this reason they would sing the Magnificat, Our Lady's great hymn of praise, three times a day. Their day would be an uninterrupted continuation, succession of hours of adoration before the Blessed Sacrament. They would unite themselves with the Holy Sacrifice of the Mass as it was celebrated in all the countries of the globe, hour after hour, day after day. They would offer to the Heart of Jesus reparation for the wounds and sufferings that were inflicted upon him not only at the time of the Passion, but through all of the indifference, irreverence, and sacrilege that may be offered even to our own time. And in a most particular way, they would offer themselves in reparation for the sins and the faults of those consecrated to God by religious vows and especially through holy orders, so that the priesthood might be sanctified, so that as Mary and the holy women prayed for the apostles, so Our Lady, joined to the sacrifice of her son,

Join now to these holy women, these consecrated religious, might continue to offer her prayers for the sanctification of the priesthood and for the extension of the reign of the Sacred Heart over the whole world. Mother Marie's community grew slowly as she opened her heart to the inspirations of Almighty God, as she listened to the beat of love of the Sacred Heart, as she followed the offering of the Mass and the course of the Church's history in a time of great trial, for the government of France and the society of her times were filled with thoughts of revolution and civil war. And when the sisters traveled outside of their convent, they had to adopt secular dress because there was so much anti-clericalism and hatred. Mother Marie, touched by these sufferings of the Church, renewed her consecration and her immolation, the offering of her life for the needs of the Church and especially for the life of the Holy Father, Pope Leo XIII. The Holy Father was indeed so touched by the life of these sisters that he granted that their first church in Belgium be named a basilica in honor of the Sacred Heart. And it was the first time in modern history that a basilica of the Church was entrusted not to a religious community of men, but to a religious community of women, of consecrated virgins. The Holy Father granted to Mother Marie also a special pectoral cross to be worn around her neck as a sign of the continuing union of the Superior General of the Daughters of the Heart of Jesus to the Church and to the thoughts of Christ's heart. These special signs of the Church's favor did not make Mother Marie or her sisters filled with pride, but rather with ever-increasing humility. Mother Marie taught her sisters, "Yours is not a public vocation. You must be like violets hidden in the forest. Wild violets in the forest don't make themselves known by the brilliance or size of their flowers, but by the perfume, by the fragrance. And so you must be known only by the fragrance of your virtues, the fragrance of your offering to Christ." Over the years, the first convent of the community at Berchem grew, and a second community was founded in 1877 in her beloved France, in Aix-en-Provence. Shortly thereafter, a third monastery of the order was founded at La Serviane, outside Marseille. Marseille, where Mother Marie had been born. La Serviane was a country chateau of the family, and Mother Marie's mother, on her deathbed, had asked that a monastery be opened there in order that the praise of the Heart of Jesus might be sung in this wondrous place. The life of the community at Berchem continued to grow, and the sisters grew in ever closer union to Almighty God and to the intentions of their mother foundress and their community. The generous wishes of Mother Marie to grow in ever closer union with the Sacred Heart of Jesus continued. At the end of 1883, a man was hired out of charity as the assistant gardener for the community. His name was Louis Chave. The newcomer was anything but competent and careless in his work. Over time, he showed an attitude of extreme disrespect to the community and eventually was let go. But in her charity, Mother Marie allowed him to continue to live in the rooms of the chaplain and provide his meals. On February 27th, 1884, which was Ash Wednesday, Mother Marie was walking with her nuns in the convent garden in the afternoon. Suddenly, Louis Chave appeared. Thinking that he had come with a message for the superior, Mother Marie walked towards him and asked him kindly whether he had found a position. He pulled a revolver from his pocket, placed it against her throat, and fired at point-blank range. Two more shots were discharged, and then he turned on her assistant, the mother vicar, who was walking with her in the garden. The sisters, who were at some distance away, turned, horrified, upon this scene as they saw their foundress falling to the ground, her face filled with blood. As they ran towards her to aid her, she could only speak a few words, but her words were the words of mercy that characterized her entire life. "I forgive him,
I forgive him for my work, for my work. And with that, Mother Maria of Jesus gave her soul to God. She was but 43 years old. Her funeral was an apotheosis. People came from all over Marseille, all over France, to pray at the bedside of this holy woman who had died so tragically. Her remains were first buried there in France and later were transferred to Belgium to the community's church at Berchem. After her death, many holy souls came to know of the spirituality of the Daughters of the Heart of Jesus and joined themselves to the offering of these sisters through the Association of Victim Souls. Saint Maximilian Kolbe prayed in their chapel in Rome and there inscribed himself in the Legion of Victim Souls. Blessed Edward Poppe, Blessed James Cairn, both recognized now by the Church, they too were members of this spiritual association joined to the life of Mother Marie and the life of her community. On October 21st, 1989, Pope John Paul II beatified Mother Marie of Jesus in Rome and hailed her as a mystic of the Mass, one who had been given a profound understanding of the love of the Heart of Christ. Now, the body of Mother Marie of Jesus, miraculously incorrupt after 115 years, lies beneath the altar of the Sacred Heart in the Basilica at Berchem, where she continues from heaven her adoration of the Holy Trinity and watches over her many daughters. I had the happiness of being the vice postulator for Mother Marie's beatification. And I know, personally, the great gifts that she gives to all souls, priests and religious and laity, who ask her intercession, who seek her protection, who follow her example. My dear friends, learn from this holy woman. Learn from her to appreciate the holy sacrifice of the Mass, to join the offering of your life to the gifts which Christ presents before us. Join yourself to the gift of Christ's body and blood, immolated for his heavenly, before his heavenly Father's eyes, immolated for us. When you receive him in Holy Communion, know that Christ, the Savior of the world, comes to you so that you may bring many souls with you to the grace, to the joy, which is the kingdom of our Heavenly Father. May our loving Lord bless you and Mother Marie protect you.

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6: 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The mission is simple: to teach what is good, beautiful, honorable, and true. For as Jesus himself said, you will know the truth, and the truth will set you free.

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1: The most glorious work of all, to praise God in his kingdom.
0: Moved by the Spirit.
1: One who lives in love lives in God. And God lives in him.
0: What a wonderful thing is our church. This whole network is built on trust. The essence of evangelization is to tell everybody Jesus loves you. We are all called to be great saints. Don't miss the opportunity. Well, good evening, everybody, and we're just so glad to be with you. I asked my director, this producer this evening, I said to her, she said, what are you going to talk about? And I said, well, I don't know, really. She said, somebody said joy, and she said, how about virtue? So we're going to combine the two. We're going to put the joy of virtue. Everybody's laughing here. You really don't believe it, do you? Well, you know, for 3 weeks we had the mortification. And we need to understand that mortification is to do something opposite of what you feel, or what is your really disposition in some areas. Like I've told you 1,000 times, I'm impatient by nature. Well, that's me. And it's my duty, when occasion comes along, to overcome. Is it easy? No. Will it ever be easy? I'm waiting. I'm waiting. And not to make you discouraged, but we have such a short time in this life to give something to God. He is always giving to us and has given us his life. The Father gave us his Son. And so God has given some, we're going to be happy for all eternity. So we need mortification to strive for holiness. There must be or should be joy in virtue. Why? Because of the results. See? We just can't look at the pain. Sometimes I think we get so negative in everything that we only look at pain. What does it cost? And everybody's looking at it. What's it cost? If you get something in the mail and it offers you, what's it cost? What's it going to cost me? If I do this, what's it cost? And we're oriented in that direction. And see, the one who strives for joy and virtue never asks the cost. I think that's one of the first things we have to look at. Don't ask the cost of holiness. Because everybody's cost is different. Depending on our personality, our temperament, our knowledge, our circumstances, our family life, even the country we live in. Everything, everywhere, and everywhere we go, offers us the opportunity to change and be like Jesus. So let's look at what is a virtue, or what are virtues. A virtue is when I have an opportunity to be impatient and I make a decision. Virtue, like love, and love is a virtue, is a decision. I don't feel loving when I get up early tomorrow. Do you? Anybody here feel loving at 6 o'clock, 5 o'clock, 4:30? Well, you can hardly get out of bed without Twitter. Yeah? One of our sisters get out of bed, and we have a dog, and the dog looks just like the sister. They're kind of meandering all down the hallway, you see. And both going the same direction. Just hardly can't hit from one wall to the other. trying to wake up. Even dogs can't wake up in the morning. The difference, however, is the dog can't make a decision. You and I make a decision. Not only will I get up, but at that moment, that's the hardest moment of the day, we get up on a virtuous level. And I've noticed if I make it that time, I go on a roll. If I mess it up then, right down. Why? I don't know why. But say you get up in the morning and you don't look forward to the day. You have a problem at home, at work, wherever. That what hits your mind the first thing? That one thing. Now you got to make a decision. Do I fall into a rut? Or do I say, well, Jesus, help me today. I don't look forward to this situation. I don't look forward to going to work. I don't look forward to getting the kids up. I don't look forward to going to school, whatever it is. But now here's where it's important. I do it for love of you. Ah, see, it's still hard. I still don't want to do it, but I do it for love, see? For love of God. You say, well, do you mean to tell me that God in his heaven cares? Oh, yeah. He cares, and he knows. He knows. You know, it's always been amazing to me when our dear Lord said, Nathaniel, behold a man without guile, without suspicion. And that's, how do you know me? Well, our dear Lord was talking to the public, talking to the apostles, talking to everybody. He saw him under the fig tree. That interesting. And he said, when you were under the fig tree, I saw you. Oh. And now when all these poor New Agers come around and say they're God, oh, my Lord in heaven. Your hair's getting grayer, you're getting more wrinkles, and you're God. You're not God. You're a creature. But this wondrous God, it's so powerful and so simple that he knows when a hair from your head falls. You get excited over it. You're all upset. Did you ever see men how they make this hair real long and they push it over here? It's obviously they're not happy over what's happening. See? But everybody knows that it's over here, buddy. And that isn't where it's growing. But see, so what that it's bald here and a lot here?

That's virtue. Be bald. Be happy bald. Why can't you be happy losing your hair? God knows everyone, and he let it fall. Bing, bing, bing. God knows every single hair that falls out of your head. And see, these simple things that we don't realize, they don't have it. God is not that complicated. He wants us to know him in a very simple way, a very loving way, and he wants love from us. The greatest commandment is that I love as God loves as the Father loves the Son. We can't even imagine that kind of love. We can't. So it's very simple to have joyful mortification. Let's go down to three levels of mortification and see how we can practice joyful virtue. Okay, so now we got you up in the morning. You go downstairs and everything goes wrong. You're trying to get the children dressed for school. You put eggs on there. You forget they're there. They burn. One of your kids comes and says, hey, Mom, we got burned eggs again this morning. You want to kill him. What happens? See, Jesus, he's right. Every morning I burn the eggs. I make a new one out of love for you and him. A decision. You see, well, I blow before I think. Then you gotta still make another decision. Repentance. Ask forgiveness. Say you're sorry. See, if you just let yourself go. In today's world, we talk about the world. The world encourages you to be yourself, whatever that is. And they call virtue hypocrisy. No matter what you are, you're allowed by the world to keep on being whatever is bad in you, whatever is wrong in you, whatever is evil, they encourage. And so you don't make decisions anymore. The world says one thing and the church says another. So what happens? You have to make a decision. You know the church is right, but your lifestyle is not right. And so you look to the world, and the world says, ah, you're okay. You're right. And so you don't make any more decisions. Then the church becomes the bad one. The one who doesn't understand, the one that's not compassionate. And you keep following the world. And you keep slipping down. Why? You missed a decision, many decisions. Now, if we look at the third way of mortifying ourselves, we realize that the enemy will inspire you. Why do you want to forgive this person? They have hurt you a thousand times. Why do you want to forgive? Are you crazy? But then you remember what Jesus said, and what did he say? He said, love your enemy, forgive, do good to them. See, that's a decision. Virtue is a decision. And no one will ever tell me that you don't know what you're doing. We do things impetuously, sure. Now, you're not going to have happy, happy joy. Joy is not a happening. It too is a decision. Happiness is a happening. If I get Wisconsin brick cheese, I'm going to be very happy. But I'm not going to have joy at it. I'm going to be happy it's here. But if I am grateful to the couple who sent it, I can have joy because I'm so grateful for their time and their love. So I have a combination of happiness and joy. In virtue, there's only can be joy, not happiness.

happiness is, a happening, a very loving, good feeling happiness. It doesn't last. Joy is always there. Can be. Let's go back to getting up in the morning. It's a common ailment. In the morning, you get up and you make that decision, Jesus, I'm getting up. I'm going through this day for love of you. That's all I want. I want to be like you today.

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I'll be all right today. He's with me. So what comes with joy? Peace. Peace. Joy and peace will go together. And joy won't be that exuberance. Joy is going to be a peaceful contentment with the will of God. And that's what virtue is. And that's the only reason why virtue can be joyful. I think driving in traffic is awesomely terrible. You're going down highways and everybody's speeding. You try to get on this side. That's another nice act of virtue. Let them pass. Why don't you slow down a little bit? Let somebody pass in front of you. You're waiting at a stop sign. Everybody's going. You can't get over to the light. What is virtue? Courtesy. Courtesy. We don't have any courtesy anymore. A woman goes through the door, she opens it herself, and there's three men behind her and two in front of her. I figure they deserve it, though, because if you want to be like a man, then go open your own door. But see, that's not how God made it. No, God didn't make us that way. God made us so that a man would open a door for a woman. He wouldn't sit down to a table first. He would put the chair on her and say, are you crazy? See, we've lost courtesy. And courtesy is a part of virtue. To say thank you is courtesy. To say please. See, everybody wants to be somebody else. Men are looking like women, and women are looking like men. Sometimes, I was going down the mall. You see a lot of things in malls. And I said to Regina, I said, Regina, is that a man or a woman? She said, I don't know. I said, we ought to know. Well, I don't know. And I thought to myself, why? To content with who God made you is part of virtue. See? Not a rebellion. I want to be somebody else. It's that peaceful contentment with the cross of the present moment or the happiness of the present moment, a peaceful contentment. Do we like everything that happens? How can you like everything that happens? And it can be in simple things and greater things. Hard decisions you have to make, hard things you have to do. Virtue comes first, and then joy, but only if I have that peacefulness, contentment with doing the will of God. And I think that's where our holiness grows by leaps and bounds. If I have that contentment, and that's one of the problems and lack of virtue we have today. Today we live in a society that I will not serve. I want to do as I please when I please. I am my own person. I am, in many instances, they think they are God, so they can do what they please. They can't. And that's amazing to me because they have to see themselves getting older in that old mirror. You can have your face lifted just so many times. And then it looks like an old piece of leather. Did you ever see somebody who's had three or four facelifts? Oh, yay, yay. I mean, it's terrible. Everything gets Why? We're not content. And that's a part of virtue. Why can't you let your wrinkles show?

You can always gain weight and hide them. But why aren't we content with who I am, where I am, what I'm doing? Because it is the will of God. See? Now, contentment, virtue equals joy. If I am content with God's will, and I want to do whatever it is, it's hard. Hard. You don't hear the word sacrifice. When was the last time you heard a sermon on sacrifice? Did anybody raise their hand? Not a one. Not even a finger. When did you hear a sermon that says, look, make a sacrifice. Give up something for poor souls. I am my brother's keeper. Why don't you fast a little bit once in a while? You don't have to fast from every meal. Some people can't. They have diabetes, they have diseases. Fast from the things you like. Why? Well, there's nothing in candy and ice cream. It's the idea that I have strengthened my will. Today we don't have a strengthening of will. The whole world, the will of the average person is getting weaker and weaker and weaker. Why? Because the world tells you to give in to everything. To everything. If you want it, go for it. Everything on TV, everything in magazines stresses the need for pleasure. The need for entertainment. Do you ever see these ads advertising these special homes in Florida? Palm trees and coconuts, and pineapples, and big oranges and grapefruit, beautiful lawn, a beautiful house, and they got it all furnished. And when you go down there, some swampland. That's all it is. They expect you to make it look like the picture. See, we're always, the world is always giving you an idea of something great and has nothing to offer. Nothing. The decision to love the Lord and to change your inner self more and more every day. Because God gives you opportunities. He does. To overcome what we call in religious life your predominant faults. I intend to throw that out at you, but though I threw it, I'll explain it. There's one thing you do most of all. If you were to examine your conscience tonight, don't pick it apart, just examine it. And say, well, what do I do almost every day? I lose my temper. I'm impatient. I get angry. I'm rude. Well, if you find out that you're one of those every single day, I mean, you can do a lot of other things, but there's one biggie in your life. One biggie. If you find that out, that's what you want to work on. Work on it. Some of you drink awful. You say, well, I'm good. I go to church. I give to the poor. You see, you've got to overcome that. It affects your family. That's virtue. You may want to drink. You want to take a drug. You want to take a pill. You want to forget it all. But see, what about your family? What about the people you hurt? When you choose to do the opposite of what you feel like

0: doing that's not right. They may be absolutely sinful and dangerous. That's virtue. And when you see the effects of that virtue, when you see your family is benefiting by your goodness, your being sober, the effects is not only eternal. Not only do I grow in that image of Jesus in this life and in eternity, I begin to affect everybody around me. Their better self comes forth. And some of you who have committed so many sins for so long, you lose heart. The enemy then comes in and tries to tempt you to what? Despair. Meaning there is no hope, but there is hope. You know, I thought that was real sweet of our Lord to say that when a sinner repents, all the angels in heaven rejoice. Why don't some of you give the angels a lot of joy and repent? That doesn't mean you just say, I'm sorry. It means if you're drinking too much, you stop. If you're smoking too much, you stop. If you're taking drugs, if you're gay, you stop. Not only is virtue, but the whole world, we belong to what we call the mystical body. And the whole world benefits by every virtue you practice. The whole world. And that's why you have to have joy in virtue, because the effect of it is worldwide. Some of you women, your husbands have died, or widowers, or widows, whatever, and you feel useless. You just at home, you clean, you shop, you cook, you eat, and nobody comes to see you. You say, well, my life is useless. No. Never before was your life more important than it is now. Because you can change the world. Your prayers, your love, your contentment with what you have, with your aches, your pains, your loneliness, I give it to you, Lord. I give it to you. I give it to you. That's what changes the world. Why do you think Our Lady at Fatima and all these other places she's appeared keep saying, pray, pray the rosary. You can change the world. Well, who believes that? Who wants to change the world? You can change the world. Yeah, you can change the world by your prayers, by your loving acceptance of the present moment, while you're joyfully saying, Lord, I give this to you. Joyful contentment. See? And then, you know, the whole world would change if every one of us did just a little bit. Just a little bit. It only takes one person sometimes. And that one person with prayer can change and save millions of souls. See? Let's not wait till we get to heaven and see what we might have done. Then it's too late. We have a call. Hello?
1: Hi, Mother.
0: Hi, where are you from?
1: I'm from East Point, Michigan.
0: Will you talk a little louder?
1: Oh, I'm from East Point, Michigan.
0: Okay, and what is your question?
1: Well, my question is, if God forgives us for our sins when we ask for forgiveness, why would we still have to go to purgatory?
0: The question of many centuries. Well, let's just say, sweetheart, that I have a white dress and I spilled ink on it. And I send it to the dry cleaners and the bulk of that ink comes off. Little shadow. That's purgatory.

Let me explain it another way. When I am forgiven my sins, I am forgiven, number one, because I am sorry, and number two, because I have what we used to call purpose of amendment. I don't want to do these things again. First, you know, I'm blowing my stack, or I'm impatient, whatever. Well, what happens when I go to confession? All those sins are forgiven and forgotten. Don't forget that. God doesn't look at us every day and say, oh, do I remember what you did July 16th, 10 years ago? Forget it. Forgiven and forgotten. Now, every time I commit a sin, my tendency for that sin is greater. Every time I go to confession, it's washed away, and I practice virtue, then I'm stronger. See, confession not only wipes away your sins, it makes you stronger to overcome the next time. So what happens? Purgatory is not for forgiven sins. That you don't go to purgatory for sins you've been forgiven. You go because the tendency to commit those sins are still there when you died. Let's say you had a favorite enemy. You say, how can you have a favorite enemy? Well, it's a guy you hate the most, you think of the most, you talk about the most, and you hate the most. That's a favorite enemy. You wake up with him in the morning, you go to bed with him at night. I don't mean it's your husband, but... But up here, in your mind, that's what happened. So we call that, I call it, don't worry about anybody else, I call it your favorite enemy. Now, you try to forgive, and you do, and bang, boom, there it comes again. All of a sudden, you go to confession, and you say, I'm sorry, and I don't want to hate this guy. And it's okay, forgiven, forgotten. All of a sudden, you're in an accident, and just when you're in that accident, you're saying, oh, I wish I had this guy. I would sock him so hard he wouldn't know what hit him. There you are, facing the Lord. The Lord isn't going to say, now you did that 1,565 times, and I counted them every time you went to confession. No, no, no, no. What's going to happen? That attitude is what you're taking with you. We go to confession, we get rid of our sins. We don't always get rid of our attitudes. We don't get rid of our feelings for hatred or a lack of forgiveness. It sticks to us like glue. And so we never really totally forgive to the place where we can love that person again. Now, are you under the impression you're going smack into heaven hating that person? You've been forgiven 100 times and you've tried 100 times. For some reason, we didn't have that will and power of decision to say, I'm going to forgive and forget. And many times, our dear Lord accepts our struggle to forgive. And it's hard sometimes. But sometimes we have that kind of film on us. For example, we love the Lord. We want to do everything for Him. And when we offend Him, we ask forgiveness. But sometimes our love for God is not a pure love. See? Our love for people is not a pure love. So all these kind of shades of clouds and darkness and gray spots that we have, purgatory is for that. It's not for sins forgiven. Otherwise, we'd all be there for an awfully long time. Our dear Lord forgives, and he

0: He gave you the wonderful parable of the prodigal son. You know, I hate to say this, but I think if both of those boys died, the good would want to went to purgatory. You say, what? Well, he was envious. He was angry. He didn't want to forgive his brother. He did not rejoice in his brother's repentance. And he didn't want his father to forgive him. You see the difference? So we don't go to purgatory for forgiven sins. We go to purgatory because we have these imperfections we never got rid of, never tried, or never knew how, or were never told we should. That's purgatory. We have another call. Hello?
1: Hello?
0: Where are you from?
1: This is Mike from Kansas.
0: And what is your question?
1: Well, Mother, first of all, I'd like to tell you that 3 years ago my dad died, and I didn't have anybody to talk to about God. He was always my, you know, we talked about God a lot.
0: Yeah.
1: And when he died, I couldn't understand why he was taken away from me.
0: Yeah.
1: And then your program come along, and it's been really good. It's been a real blessing.
0: Praise God.
1: I'm kind of getting choked up a little bit.
0: That's okay.
1: But I have two questions that I'd like to ask you.
0: Okay.
1: I have some Protestant friends that they don't see why Catholics believe in Mary so strong and how that she can be considered, how we believe that she was conceived without sin. And I don't know how to answer that to him.
0: Well, can I answer it one question at a time?
1: Yeah, the other one's a real quick question.
0: Oh, well, let me give you this one, then you give me the quickie, because I want to just read you something. Mine will be a quickie, and then you give me a quickie, okay?
1: Okay.
0: Look at Luke. Luke, the first chapter, let's see, 26th verse. The angel Gabriel was sent by God to a town in Galilee called Nazareth to a virgin betrothed to a man named Joseph of the house of David, and the virgin's name was Mary. He went and said to her, "Hail, full of grace." Now, if Mary had original sin, in that time there's no way to get rid of it. There was no baptism, that Jesus had not come, the Messiah had not come. So she would never have been full of grace. That means full of God, if she had original sin. See? So by this passage alone, we have proof, and there are others, but we don't have time for tonight, proof that Mary was conceived without sin. You and I are conceived with sin, meaning we are conceived with original sin. That's why Jesus came. Jesus gave us baptism. But Mary, now, was also redeemed. Now, let me explain that. Meaning that in view, she received the grace of being immaculately conceived in lieu of her son's redemption. So even Mary benefited by redemption. Every prerogative she had, the Immaculate Conception, being Mother of God, was all earned for her ahead of time. She benefited from the redemption before there was a Savior, before there was a Redeemer. She benefited by that redemption. God

0: given her special graces because she was to be the mother of God. And when she conceived Jesus through the Holy Spirit, she had to be absolutely, totally pure, not a stain of sin. You say, why? Why, you ask, why? She's conceiving God's eternal word. They can't have a little bit of sin and a little bit of good. There can never be an ounce, a shadow of sin in Mary to conceive the Son of God. The enemy of God could not be within her through original sin. That darkness would have nothing in common with the light of the eternal word. You see, when people say, why do we believe she's immaculately conceived? You forget that she was chosen to be mother of God. Do you think for a moment that the eternal word, hated by Satan, would come within a body that had that shadow? You know, that's what's happening today in many churches. We have forgotten who the eternal word is. Tabernacles look like they were bread boxes pushed to the side, if they're there at all. Vessels that made out of kitchen glassware. You ought to read the Old Testament, some of you, to see what God demanded and what he deserves as God Almighty. You give him the worst you got, and yourselves the best, the very best. And so to answer your question, Our Lady, because she was to be Mother of God, in anticipation of that wondrous redemption, she received that grace. You know, I tried to buy the most beautiful vessels I can buy. Why? Because wine will be changed into the blood of Jesus. I want it to be beautiful and perfect, because God is beautiful and perfect. If that's true of a vessel, how much more true is it of the Mother of God? If you question her Immaculate Conception, I question that you have a knowledge of what happened when the eternal word, second person of the Blessed Trinity, came down. Now, what was your second question?
1: Well, the other one is, in the rosary, that Mary says there's 15 promises, and one of the promises, I believe, is called signal graces. Mm-hmm. And in the visions of the children in that book, Mary talks of signal graces.
0: Yeah.
1: And I can't find it anywhere, even in my catechism, what signal graces are.
0: Well, signal graces are special graces.
1: Sister, Mother, first, and then I'll let you go, I just want to thank you. I hope you live to be 200 years old.
0: Well, thank you very much. I don't mind. Every day I pray for old age. My liberal friends are not. But I pray for old age because every day I learn something new about God. Not a day passes I don't learn some wonderful attribute or experience his forgiveness or something wonderful. I think old age, even if you're decrepit, is such a grace from God. Now, signal, I think, means very special graces. Particular, sometimes peculiar to some people because of an action, a mission,

0: a vocation. On this Saturday, one of my sisters will take solemn vow. That's a signal grace. How many sisters can do that, especially today? See, it's a very special grace that you do after you have done something else, like the rosary, like whatever has been promised. You see, we many times receive very special graces, because I got my vocation after I made Stations of the Cross. I went and knelt before Our Lady of Sorrow statue, and I knew at that moment I had a vocation. I think I got a signal grace because I made the Stations. No, God chose that moment to give me a vocation, and that was very special. See, we have another call. Hello.
1: Hi, Mother.
0: Where are you from?
1: I'm from Lincoln, Nebraska.
0: Ah, wonderful. And what is your question?
1: My question is, a friend of mine about 6 months ago or so had an abortion. She had left the church years ago, and I still to this day don't know why. But my question is, now, today, she's been feeling a lot of sorrow, and I hope sorry for what she's gone through.
0: Yeah.
1: And I tried at the time to talk her out of it, but there's only so much I could do. I couldn't tie her down, although I wanted to.
0: Yeah.
1: My question is that what can I say to her? How can I talk to her about this? She has so many questions, and I have trouble with patience and understanding God, and I get, you know, excited about it. But I just want to know the best way to talk to her about it.
0: Well, you need the virtue of patience, for one thing. And this particular woman needs to be repentant. See, she's remorseful. Is that what you think she is? She regrets, right? Okay, she regrets what she did. But she needs to repent and then go to confession. See, she needs to go to confession and ask for forgiveness. See, with confession, it's just not a matter of telling your sins to a man. You don't tell them to a man, you tell them to Jesus. That priest at that moment is Jesus. At that moment, you not only have forgiven your sins, if you've been forgiven, there's special grace you get to overcome, to be strong, and to accept the mercy of God. She may be having a hard time accepting the mercy of God. See, and that's what you need to encourage her. Tell her about the prodigal son. Tell her that God will forgive this sin. And God will restore her to sanctifying grace. And tell her she should name the child. And tell her she should pray to that child. See, don't let her get into guilt and despair. See, that is not of God. Repentance is of God. But see, if she may be feeling so guilty, she just don't want to talk about it. At that point, I would just go with her, hold her hands, and pray. I'm going to say prayer for her now, huh? And for all of those of you who may have had abortions, and repent. Lord Jesus, there are so many in the world who have had abortions, and they are guilt-ridden, ashamed, fearful, depressed. I ask, Lord, that you do not allow your enemy to reap a harvest, but I pray that the Immaculate Heart of Mary will embrace them and let them know that you are a wondrous, forgiving, merciful God. And they have only to reach out and say, I'm sorry. I didn't know what I was doing. And you shall reach down and take them up and let them feel your merciful love. And so, Lord, I ask that not only this woman, but so many other people who have fallen to grievous sin, may never despair of your love and mercy.

0: Amen. We have another call. Hello? Hi.
1: Mother Angelica?
0: Yeah, where are you from?
1: I'm from Fort Lauderdale, Florida.
0: And what is your question?
1: It's reference to my husband. I have a lot of problems, and I'm very frustrated. He's had a lot of negative things happen in his life, and recently he had an organ transplant, and I believe we've had many miracles happen. And I cannot get him to go to church with me. He's just now, he was brought up Catholic. He was baptized. But I can't get him to go to church, and he's very negative toward religion. And it's very frustrating, and it hurts me. And I don't know what to do anymore. We've prayed very hard. I had my family pray. I've had a lot of people, and I can't turn him around. Do you have any suggestions?
0: Well, honey, the problem is that none of us can turn anybody around. If I were you, I wouldn't talk to him about it. I would pray for him, even if you have to do it by yourself in your room. Say the rosary every day. Have your friends pray for him. What he needs is patient endurance. That's the cross you have. And that cross is going to make you a saint. And hopefully save his soul. Sometimes we can push a little too hard, see? And if your husband's negative and he doesn't see God, and that's where he needs prayer, see? We can't make people see. We can't take that veil off. We can't replace light for darkness. Only God can do that, see? So don't get disheartened and discouraged, see? Just say to the Lord, look, I can't do anything with it. I'm going to say my rosary every day. I'm going to pray to Our Lady. I'm going to leave it, Lord, in your merciful heart. Say that every time you get, well, anxious. Remember, protect your faith. Why? Because you got to trust in God, not in yourself and not in what you do. Never be disheartened over a poor sinner. You know, he could repent 5 seconds before he dies. See, don't despair. Hold your faith as a precious treasure. Don't weaken it by other people's bad decisions or no decisions or whatever. God loves you. Pray for him and be at peace. Be at peace. Don't be like the woman who husband was converted on his deathbed, was baptized on his deathbed, received communion on his deathbed, and died right after communion. And she was so mad. And she said, I said, what's the matter with him? He's converted. He's baptized. Yeah, he went straight to heaven, and he caused me so much trouble. Couldn't he just suffer a little bit? Well, wouldn't it be wonderful of God's mercy that it goes straight to heaven? See, we resent bad people being converted. Don't do that. Your husband's got a chance as long as you pray. Remember, everybody, this is a great book. I'd read it. I love you, but God loves you infinitely more. Bye now.

0: In this confusing world, only Christ can lead us back to truth, beauty, and purpose. EWTN takes you to New York City for a powerful moment in the church. Join the faithful as they worship Jesus in the Blessed Sacrament. Then, move with him through the streets of Midtown Manhattan. Holy Mass and Eucharistic procession from St. Patrick's Cathedral. 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Look who's stopping by at home with Jim and Joy. Next time, author Catherine Moran shares reflections and spiritual lessons from Fatima, St. Jacinta, and St. Lucia. 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
1: Because philosophers are often teased for asking pondering, purposeless questions, let me ask. If you saw a freshly baked cake on the seaside, would you think, nice, the tide must have washed the ingredients together just right, by chance? No. Someone must have gathered the ingredients and baked with that purpose, a cake, in mind. Cute, but really, why did I ask that question? For the same reason philosophers do. Not to ponder over purposeless things, but to know the purpose and cause of a thing. If you're wondering what I mean, just look around you. Everything in the universe is interacting according to cause and effect, acting for a purpose, even if it doesn't know it. Basically, we're surrounded by order in nature. Can you deny that? Good luck. Not only would you have to tell your senses off, but also science, as it's founded on this very order. Order is also the foundation of St. Thomas Aquinas' fifth way. And no, I'm not talking about the fifth time he weighed himself. Way in the sense of argument for God's existence. Fifth indicating which one, his argument from design, or order. Here goes. First premise. There is design throughout the universe. It's everywhere, from the way the earth rotates around the sun to how seeds, in the right conditions, grow. These things always act for the same purpose, thanks to which science can discover laws of nature. So this order is not only essential to science, but assumed by it. Rightly so, because, well, it's self-evident. Second premise. Where there is design, there must be a designer. Think back to the cake. The ingredients only became a cake insofar as there was a baker with that purpose in mind. Similarly, things in nature act for a purpose, from the solar system to the plant kingdom. Like a baked cake points to a baker, a designed universe points to a designer. Conclusion. There must be a designer outside the universe. Otherwise, it couldn't account for the design within it. This designer knows the purpose of these things, moving them with that purpose in mind. This designer we call God.

There's nothing under the sun or about the sun we don't talk about. Every day of the week, EWTN Catholic personalities and experts proclaim and explain the truth that is the eternal word. 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

I say, old boy, I'm trying to communicate with you in secret. No response, eh? Bosh. I thought I finally found a way to draw you out of your silent realm. Well, you are not the only one to exist in a secretive state. As you can see, I am incognito. I am dressed as a secret agent. I found this wardrobe waiting for me. Apparently, I am on a mission. And I suspect I am here to meet my counterpart. I had hoped you would enlighten me as to his or her identity. One never knows who one can trust in this dangerous game of cloak and dagger.

0: The sparrow has left the nest.
1: I beg your pardon?
0: The strains of the violin are long and sorrowful.
1: Are you addressing me, sir?
0: The bell tolls twice at one.
1: My good fellow, I have no idea what time it is. You see, I was just... I seem to remember that I was just falling asleep. But not here, at home.
0: Well, that is always the way of things here.
1: Chesterton, are you Gilbert Keith Chesterton? Why, of course you are.
0: You are Robert Hugh Benson, Monsignor Benson, as I live and breathe.
1: I have very much enjoyed, as well as have found inspiration in your work. One in particular was your Heretics. I knew after reading it that you were a Catholic mystic, only to discover that you were not a Catholic. But I think that the word mystic might still apply. One could readily see upon reading that work that you had the spirit of Catholicism brewing inside you. And as a convert, I know the signs.
0: I must say that I have admired and respected your writing for quite some time. It might be said that in some ways my own conversion was sparked by the account of your courageous journey. Oh,
1: too kind, too kind. But how is it we two met here? And where is here this train station?
0: Yes, well, the explanation of why we are here might be more mysterious than that of a spy novel. I often have wondered the same thing when I first arrived. I left here for a short while, but I returned. You see, I'm waiting the arrival of a certain passenger. Oh, indeed, when I heard the train whistle today, I thought it was the arrival of that certain passenger. But then I saw you, and I knew I had something more to do, another mission to attend to.
1: A mission? My dear, that is a dangerous word. Perhaps the most dangerous prayer ever uttered by mankind. Mm-hmm. To kneel at the altar and to gaze up at the

0: living God and to ask, "My Lord, send me on my mission." You never know where he may take you.
1: Perhaps a remote and rustic railway station.
0: Or from Canterbury to Rome. I say, I'm feeling rather dizzy. Do you suppose that we could continue this dialogue seated?
1: My apologies, Monsignor. Please, have a seat, and I will fetch you a beverage. Thank you, my good man. Dependable as always.

0: How odd. I say, that has never happened here before. You look agitated, Monsignor. Perhaps a beverage to calm your nerves. Our station master seems to think a brandy of sorts may be what you need at this current moment.
1: Then he is quite right. I have had the strangest series of events today. As if arriving here is not enough of a shock to the system. On that completely empty train, I kept feeling as if I were being pursued. It seemed to travel for such a long time, hours on end. No conductor, no other passengers, no other stops. But that droning engine and that shadow on the hillside, as if... Oh, it can't be. I must have been hallucinating.
0: As if what, Monsignor?
1: As if... it was... and this may sound particularly odd, but... it was as if a velour was on my heels.
0: A velour? From your Lord of the World? Oh, that would alarm anyone. Especially the creator, to be pursued by his own creation.
1: A large, always watching nemesis one can't escape from. A nemesis committed to the destruction of faith and man's relationship with God. A mission of malice from above.
0: Those velours, those dreaded airships, whisking villains and evil statesmen around the world on their diabolical agenda.
1: But how is it that a fictional nemesis from my imagination follows me here? How is that?

0: It would appear that your fears are correct. A Volor is certainly after you. But how? Why?
1: To what end?
2: To stop me? To capture me?
1: Yes, to stop you. To arrest you. Could it be that your novel was so deeply prophetic that one of the imaginary elements of it manifested itself in physical form and followed you here, beyond the veil?
2: Beyond the veil. I tell you, it's impossible to fathom, but I feel as if I am still on a mission, and I have never felt that so strongly since I converted to the faith, since I became a Catholic.
0: A journey from Canterbury to Rome.

0: Bem, Monsignor. Monsignor? Father.
1: Father. Ah, yes, my father. Canterbury. My father was a stern man. To me, the sun rose and set in his approving glance. He was my world. His character was bigger than life. I remember one time at Eton, I was accused of a crime, a theft of sorts. Before the true culprit was found, I remember my father looked at me with such shame and disgust. I was paralyzed. I could not speak. I remember tears running down my face as I looked into the eyes of the man who meant everything to me. Regard me with contempt. I did not care that he thought that I had committed the crime and had lied about my innocence. What shattered my heart was that he regarded me as something unworthy of his love. It's a great man. Many thought that it was that sternness which drove me from the Church of England into the Church of Rome. But they are mistaken. He was always a great man, a devout man, descending from a long line of devout men, and all of them pillars of the Church of England. Mm. I did not begin with an inclination to religious life. It came later. It was the sacred music of the liturgy, that transformative sound that lifted me out of my life, that gave me a glimpse of the divine. It was beauty that spoke truth to me and set me on my mission to the good. But I mistook that journey. I viewed the Roman Church as decayed and corrupt, and to me the only path was that of my father and my family, and therefore the Church of England. But as with that sense of hearing that sacred music, all of my senses were transformed by a visit to the Holy Land. It was there that I began to see that my high church was a bit of an oddity. Not a clear continuation of the medieval church at all. The high church rendered so beautifully by art and devotion was no more than a subjective effort to assert a claim for what we did not possess. We need a church of authority and truth, and boldly declaring it, and no less boldly silencing those who would dare obscure or misinterpret it. Dogmas such as that of the Blessed Trinity, sacraments such as that of confirmation, institutions such as episcopacy, all of these can, to the Anglican as well as the Catholic mind, be found in scripture if a man will dig for them, but the Petrine claim needs no digging. It lies like a great jewel blazing on the surface. Once one has rubbed one's eyes clear of anti-Catholic predisposition, I had no emotional attraction towards it, no illusions of any kind about it. I knew perfectly well that it was human as well as divine, that crimes had been committed within its walls, that ways and customs and language would be other than those of the dear, homely town which I had left. That I should find hardness there, unfamiliar manners, even suspicion and blame. But for all that, it was divine. It was founded upon the rock of rocks. Its foundations were jeweled, even if its roads were as hard as gold. And the Lamb was the light of it. But the setting out towards its gates was a hard task. I had no energy, no sense of welcome or exultation. I hardly knew more than three or four of its inmates. I was deadly sick and tired of the whole thing. I suddenly realized clearly what I had only suspected before, that if the Church of Christ was as I believed it to be, God's way of salvation,

it was impossible that the finding of it should be a matter of shrewdness or scholarship. But I had to follow my conscience as to my mission, my own

0: I do remember your conversion. It was quite a public affair.
1: Well, the public hounded me, wrote me hate mail. Mm. Hundreds of letters. Anglican clergy, men, women, children. I had betrayed the Church of England, my family, my faith. I was a deliberate traitor and an infatuated fool.

0: Citizen Benson. Citizen Benson, your attention, please. Your journey here has not been approved. You are to report to this ROR for immediate transportation away from this location.
1: No.
0: Citizen Benson.
1: Blast! That is enough! Oh, simply enough, I tell you.

0: I had no idea this was loaded. I only carry it as a prop to argue with atheists when they say they'd rather be dead than Christian.
1: Well, it appears to have had its desired effect. The floors are gone. He called me by name.
0: Every creature knows its creator.
1: But what journey am I not approved for? And how is it that creature from my imagination follows me here? How is that?
0: There are more things between heaven and earth, Horatio, than are dreamt of in your philosophy.
1: And I am between heaven and earth. This place, you, this is a transition, a waiting place, a
0: station between the worlds.
1: That is why they follow me here. They are the last remnant of my life on the earth plane. Dark forces that have followed me here to stop me from my journey to the next place. The villains of my book. The Lord of the world who refuses to allow me to embrace the Lord of heaven. But turn back, even now.
0: Well, I do believe we have frightened them away for the moment, but I'm afraid we will have to come to terms with them again in short order. But I also believe that there is something you must do, as they are hindering you from your journey.
1: Some sort of understanding, some sort of release of that earth plane. Could the world be so short-sighted, so without humility, that they look upon themselves as the center of the universe? Could they come to a time when they reject truth, objective truth, and create a world of their own truths? A world where up is down, where night is day, where they recreate themselves into whatever they decide they are. Could the world be so without gratitude that they could see this life, this gift, and reject it? They euthanize the weak and murder the infirm. Could they reject who has given them their very existence? Turn their backs on the greatest gift of all, the Eucharist. To exchange the divine for themselves, seeing themselves as divine, worshipping the self.
0: This is the humanism that you warned of in your Lord of the World.

0: more perilous tasks. A new group of religious men and women who, with extraordinary and generous obedience, undertook such dangerous tasks. It was plain enough now that had it not been for the order, the church would have been paralyzed. The church will spread through the catacombs. From this duty, we ourselves must not be deterred. Mission, the God who sends.
1: Yes.
0: We have accepted our mission. And though we may stumble, we will not abandon it.
1: No.
0: We reject the title Lord of the World, and only ask to be servants of the true Lord, the Father, Son, and Holy Spirit.
1: Amen.
0: Amen indeed. Amen. It is in prayer. Prayer is the answer. It is with prayer that we will defeat these remnants, these harbingers of doubt. Doubt that I had hurt so many by my conversion. Doubt that the painful and cruel things they wrote to me were true. Doubt that I had become a traitor to my faith, my family. It is my doubt these velours feed on. This is why they are barking at my heels, these hounds of hell.
1: Yes, there it is. You have it, Monsignor. I believe you have it.

0: This journey is not approved. You must return. Follow us to your rightful destination. Join the Universal Brotherhood. Congratulations to all who are to witness the consummation of history. And at the end, an ascription of praise to the spirit of the world, whose incarnation was now accomplished.
1: I still saw the Son of Grace, was born within the dark of space. The silent moon of Jesus' love was born out of you and above. Life still my soul.
0: This action is not approved. You must desist immediately.
1: The silent moon of Jesus' love was warm about
0: this
1: me and above. Life still my soul, the Son of Grace, is warm within the God of space. The silent noon of Jesus' love is warm about me and above.
2: No doubt on this mission. There can be fear and trepidation, but we still go boldly forth by the God who sends. Even with the Valor firebombs raining down on Nazareth, Pope Sylvester and the Cardinals continued to chant, Pange lingua gloriosi, corporis mysterium,

To obtain a wider view, we walk to some higher ground, whence a clear panorama unfolded before the eyes. Before us, the countryside reached out in a seemingly unending prospect. We in the spirit world may not know the will of God, but we know that from the Father of Heaven can come only that which is good, and that which is for the happiness of humanity.

0: Dominicans from across Ireland gather to honor the Blessed Virgin Mary. Join them in Knock as they offer prayers of thanksgiving for her witness to the world. The Dominican Pilgrimage Mass, here on the Global Catholic Network, EWTN. Look who's stopping by at home with Jim and Joy. Next time, author Catherine Moran shares reflections and spiritual lessons from Fatima, St. Jacinta, and St. Lucia. 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
1: O blessed Joseph, faithful guardian of my Redeemer, Jesus Christ, protector of thy chaste spouse, the Virgin Mother of God, I choose thee this day to be my special patron and advocate, and I firmly resolve to honor thee all the days of my life. Therefore, I humbly beseech thee to receive me as thy client, to instruct me in every doubt, to comfort me in every affliction, to obtain for me and for all the knowledge and love of the heart of Jesus, and finally to defend and protect me at the hour of my death.

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3: 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That was your policy.
1: How the dust is settling after a fierce debate in Michigan. Live stream execution. The USCCB weighs in after a shocking announcement from the Department of War. Category 3, the latest from the Gulf as Hurricane Isaias storms toward mainland USA. Plus, 3 days in, what we learned today about the ongoing meeting at the Vatican between the Pope and church leaders.

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0: Thank you for being with us on the feast day of St. John Henry Newman, patron of Catholic education. Our top story tonight, Catholic bishops criticize the federal government's plans to broadcast an execution. The death penalty case is drawing widespread attention. Tonight, President Donald Trump is also weighing in. He spoke several times about crime and punishment during an event designed to honor Christopher Columbus. White House correspondent Owen Jensen reports.
2: Veronica, President Donald Trump, who supports capital punishment, has declared that final justice is going to be delivered to an evil killer. Only this time, the broader public will be able to view it. And tonight, Catholic leaders are pushing back hard on that.
3: The Pentagon confirms the firing squad execution of Fort Hood shooter Nedal Hassan will be live-streamed. The announcement echoes Secretary Hegseth's promise that the execution would be public.
4: It was a radical Islamist attack in uniform inside the ranks. And so he's going to get a firing squad of soldiers, as it should be. And we'll make sure that people are able to watch it, that it's public, because people need to understand that there's serious consequences for these types of things.
3: Hassan was convicted of killing 13 people and injuring 32 others in a shooting at the military base back in 2009.
5: Well, today you can do almost anything, nothing happens. But we're changing that, you see that. In fact, we're giving a man the death penalty who killed 14 soldiers. A couple of years ago. Death penalty through firing squad. And he deserves it. Killed and wounded many, many people, a maniac.
3: Catholic bishops strongly denounce and condemn the planned live streaming, writing, "Our God is the God of life. In no way can Hassan's actions be condoned, but this decision is a barbaric promotion of a culture of death and must be reconsidered." Adding, "The public execution, even of one who has done grave harm, will only further undermine the moral fabric of our nation and be a blight on the conscience of its people." Still, Secretary Hegseth confirms the punishment will proceed on December 3rd.
4: No-brainer. Execution by firing squad. Army major betrays his country, radical Islamist, kills a bunch of Americans at Fort Hood. Of course we're going to do it at Fort Hood. We're going to do it on a Thursday. We're going to do it at 1 o'clock, which is when he did it. And it's going to be soldiers with rifles executing the firing squad. The worst
3: terrorist attack. Vice President J.D. Vance, a convert to the Catholic Church, told reporters he would not watch the live stream, and he cast doubt on whether the live stream would happen. In addition, he says Hassan's crimes should not be forgotten.
6: So whatever the controversy is about the method of the execution, I hope that people don't forget that this is a guy who brutally murdered a lot of innocent people.
2: Catholic teaching opposes the death penalty, calling it inadmissible. And tonight, the president of the U.S. Conference of Catholic Bishops says he is praying that, quote, "we as a nation may always choose life, even in the most trying times and circumstances." At the White House, Owen Jensen, EWTN News Nightly.
0: Midterm elections are just weeks away and control of the U.S. Senate hangs in the balance. Michigan Senate candidates Republican Mike Rogers and Democrat Abdul El Sayed met last night in their first debate, and it was anything but friendly. Instead of debating issues, the pair dished out personal insults at each other, including corporate influence, President Trump, and even their families. When asked about support for Israel, Rogers, a former congressman, accused El Sayed, a doctor, of taking funds from terrorist groups.
7: His biggest funders are from a group that supports the Muslim Brotherhood. He gets money from people who support openly Hamas, Hezbollah, Al-Qaeda. His family was even included in those discussions.
0: El Sayed countered that domestic policies outweigh foreign aid.
8: I want our tax dollars spent here to provide schools here. And by here, I mean Michigan, not Florida. I want to make sure we've got good schools here and healthcare here. I want to make sure that we are taking care of people here. That is my priority.
0: They got into it over political motivations for their campaigns.
8: The only thing he cares about is his power. And going back one more time through the revolving door to make, what, $14 million you made?
7: All right. You know, I can't let that stand. I mean, let me just tell you this. I won't let this stand from a guy who is taking corporate PAC money. He snuck
0: The two also clashed over ICE enforcement and immigration.
8: ICE right now is not about immigration enforcement. ICE is about terrorizing our streets. He talked about what happened in Minneapolis. I went there. He said it was probably not right. I mean,

0: definitely not right. They killed two people.
1: He has called for open borders, decriminalizing crossing the border, giving illegals identification, and allowing them on Medicare. You can't get a worse plan than what you hear from Abdul. Go to stopabdul.com. Every one of his deleted tweets and videos are there.
2: 15 seconds, doctor.
1: Very educational.
0: You made a website, doctor. That's awesome. Good for you.
3: On the war in Iran, El Sayed accuses Rogers of being a yes man.
0: The whole time, my opponent backstopped it. Win, win, win. Are you winning? Are we winning? Is anyone actually winning? That's the kind of policy you're going to get from a guy who wants to be a sock puppet for the Trump administration. No thinking, no thought. Whatever Donald Trump says, jump. He says, how high?
1: He can't condemn a terrorist act that happened on our soil in the state of Michigan. He can't bring himself to condemn.
0: I did condemn it, and you know it.
1: Oh, you
0: come
1: did
0: on,
1: not.
0: My guy. Like,
3: and disagreements on the use of flock cameras by law enforcement got personal.
1: Why would that bother you? Well, if you have someone in your family that might be on the watch list.
0: Are you going to go ahead and say that I'm a... go ahead and say it.
1: No, I'm going to say, did you not have family?
0: You've been tiptoeing around the whole time. Just say it.
1: No,
0: say it.
1: I haven't been tiptoeing it.
0: Do you know why? Do you know why? Because of your policies. Because of your policies.
1: That's so wrong.
0: That literally
1: use
0: surveillance.
1: Is this his question,
0: use surveillance. So I'm just saying, if you want to come out and say something, go ahead and say it.
1: No, well, let's do this. Let's open up this can of worms.
2: I'll give you an...
1: I'll tell you what my mother did. She was a small...
0: You go after my mom?
1: I'm not going after your mom.
0: That's exactly
1: what your mom was working at, I was going after that organization that was indicted for funneling money to Al-Qaeda.
0: Look,
1: that's your mom. My mom worked at a local chamber of commerce.
3: Rogers and El Sayed meet for their final debate next week. Polls have consistently shown El Sayed with a small lead. More than $200 million has been spent on the race, putting it on track to be the most expensive in the state's history.
4: New York City police have released body camera footage showing their response to a shooting involving ICE. This was the scene in New York yesterday. ICE agents shot a 28-year-old Dominican man who was driving with a 5-year-old boy in the car. Authorities say the officers believe their lives were in danger. The man survived the shooting and is now in custody. The child was unharmed. People along the Gulf Coast are gearing up for the arrival of Hurricane Isaias, a Category 3 storm. As the wind and rain started to pick up in Florida, residents filled sandbags to protect their homes from flooding. In Alabama, long lines formed at gas stations for both vehicles and generators. Fuel isn't the only item in short supply. People are also buying up water and food, as well as lumber, to board up their homes. Joining us now is Kevin Schneider, a meteorologist with Weather Nation. Kevin, what will happen with the hurricane over the next few days?
5: Yeah, not a lot's really changed with the forecast for the most part. We're still expecting some big time storm surge, potentially some big end winds as well. But there's a tornado threat with this as we get into the next couple of days in parts of the southeast. Again, storm surge is the thing to be worried about, though, if you're right along the coast. But this could be something that affects a lot of folks inland as well. As far as those power outages go, could be fairly long in duration. If you're right along the coast, that's where the wind's going to be the highest. As we look at some of those tropical alerts, hurricane warnings out there in that kind of reddish shade, that includes Mobile back through Pensacola, Panama City. But notice how far inland some of this goes. This is going to be a fairly fast-moving storm system, and that means it can hold some of those winds with it, even as it makes its way in places like the Mid-South and places up toward Nashville, getting pretty breezy as we get into tomorrow. As far as that storm surge goes, the worst is going to be close to where this thing makes landfall. That's where we could be approaching 9 feet in some instances. Biggest concern, though, for most folks is going to be the inland flooding. And we're talking about flooding from heavy rainfall. That could be on the order of 6 to 9 inches. Some local amounts could certainly surpass that as we get into tonight, into tomorrow, as we kick off this weekend. So here's how it could unfold. And again, it's going to look a little bit different when it makes landfall compared to where it's going to be at as we get into your Saturday. Saturday afternoon, going to be watching that tornado threat ramp up. Could be places like Atlanta back through Georgia and the Carolinas that we're most concerned about, that we could see that tornado potential. Tonight, as this thing makes its way onshore, again, got to watch those outer bands. But this has been a little bit of a wild year. A strong El Nino has kept the Atlantic fairly quiet. And of course, as luck would have it, we have our first hurricane, the latest on record since satellite era started. We got Isaias out there. So again, we've got an interesting

0: Christine set up a lot to watch as we get into tonight.
1: So many people are tracking this. Kevin, thanks so much. Today, the Nobel Committee announced the 2026 Nobel Peace Prize winner. The prize has been awarded to Navi Pillay, a South African human rights lawyer and former UN High Commissioner for Human Rights. As a judge at the Rwanda Genocide Tribunal, she helped establish that rape and sexual violence can constitute acts of genocide. She also led a UN inquiry into alleged human rights violations in Gaza. Joining me now is Dr. Marianne Cusimano-Love, Associate Professor of International Relations of the Politics Department at the Catholic University of America. Welcome back to the show.
2: Thank you for having me.
1: From your perspective, what was it about Navi Pillay's work that stood out to the Nobel Committee and led them to this decision?
2: She's really a pioneer in human rights and international law. She stands in a long line of people from South Africa, from Archbishop Desmond Tutu to Nelson Mandela to today, of individuals standing up to protect human rights, defend human rights, and to protect international law. So she's was the first woman to ever have a legal practice under apartheid in South Africa. So what a firebrand to be able to stand up in the 1960s as a woman and as a lawyer to establish her own practice.
1: Speaking about another area of her work, were you surprised by the choice even after she famously chaired the UN Commission of Inquiry that claimed Israel had committed genocide in Gaza, a finding Israel has rejected?
2: I'm not surprised because it's very difficult to weigh in on these genocide cases. And she sees her job as just being a lawyer. What do the facts lead us to? But the many people don't understand what the law actually says. The 1948 Convention on Genocide is to prevent genocide. And it says that many people think that you have to have 6 million people killed, like the terrible atrocities of the Holocaust and World War II. But that's not what the law actually says. The law is to prevent genocide, to prevent attacks on peoples by their identity group. And it includes things like moving people, like preventing births. So it's not only killing of people. And so I think once you unpack what the law actually says and look into that, you can understand why these genocide cases are coming not only in Gaza, but in cases like Myanmar, in cases like Rwanda, that she worked on those criminal cases in the former Yugoslavia.
1: Finally, what impact can a Nobel Peace Prize have on the behavior of governments or public opinion?
2: If you look at a number of Catholics who've won the Nobel Peace Prize, from Mairead Corrigan McGuire in Northern Ireland, you know, she won that prize in 1974, decades before the Good Friday Peace Accords were ever signed by governments. And it really legitimized that people could work for peace across sectarian lines in Northern Ireland and normalized this idea long before the governments kind of got in line. Often the Nobel Prize kind of is a front runner that happens often decades before governments may come around to these positions, but it's able to support the people working in the trenches and to educate the public about these activities, that peace is practical. And as Pope Leo says in Magnificat Humanitas, it's not utopian. It is a very practical possibility, and it's all of our calling as Catholics and Christians.
1: Dr. Marianne Cusimano-Love, thank you so much for coming on today, offering that historical context, and of course, talking about everyone trying to attain peace.
2: Thank you for inviting me.
1: Mike Ditka, who won NFL titles as a player and coach with the Chicago Bears, died earlier today. He was a lifelong Catholic and member of the Knights of Columbus. Nicknamed Iron Mike, his players on the Bears said Ditka went to Mass almost every day. He coached the team when it won the Super Bowl after the 1985 season with one of the most dominant performances in league history. As a player, he was a star tight end at Pitt and later led the Bears to the 1963 NFL Championship. In a statement, his family said, quote, Mike will be missed beyond measure and remembered forever. Mike Ditka was 86 years old. We have a lot more still to come on EWTN News Nightly, a rare look. We take you inside North Korea through the eyes of a woman who spent decades working there.

0: This month, the church commemorates a great miracle revealed by Our Lady to the shepherd children of Fatima. On October 12th, EWTN takes you to Portugal for a pilgrimage commemorating the message and gifts from Our Lady of Heaven in Our Lady of Fatima, International Rosary and Candlelight Procession. Then, on October 13th, join the faithful in prayer and thanksgiving for the Blessed Mother's intercessions during Holy Mass in honor of Our Lady of Fatima. 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
1: The year 374 AD. Monica, mother of Saint Augustine, is a pious Christian woman from North Africa. Although she strives to instill Christian values in her son, the young Augustine slowly distances himself from the light of Christianity and enters the dark world of Manichaeism. He leads a life of worldly pleasures while studying rhetoric in Carthage. His wayward behavior hurts Monica deeply. In tears, she prays day and night for the conversion of her lost son. When Augustine travels to Italy after finishing his studies, Monica follows him to Rome and later to Milan to prevent him from falling deeper into sin. In Milan, Augustine meets Bishop Ambrose and is amazed by his sermons. He formally converts to Christianity in 386 AD after reading the letter of St. Paul to the Romans. Monica's prayers are finally answered. However, on their return trip to North Africa, Monica falls ill and dies in 387 AD in Ostia.
2: Inside North Korea through the eyes of a woman who spent nearly three decades working there. A new book out now shares the extraordinary story of Kathy Zellweger, who helped pioneer humanitarian work in North Korea from 1978 to 2006. She even shared her reports on the secretive nation with Pope John Paul II. The co-authors of Miss Kathy, Saving Lives in North Korea, Kathy Zellweger, a former Caritas Hong Kong North Korea director, and Mike Chinoy, a non-resident scholar at the 21st Century China Center and an award-winning journalist, join me now to discuss here in studio. Thank you both for coming in today.
3: Thanks very much.
4: Thank you so much.
2: Kathy, if we could start with you, your work led you to North Korea. What was that like to see firsthand what life was like on the ground?
4: It was, especially in the early years, a very difficult time because soon North Korea faced a famine after my first visit. And seeing a famine stays with me, with you forever and ever. I'd walk into a room with children all malnourished. And looking at them, I would know, well, when I come back the next time, are they still here? Probably not. And that, of course, also gave me a lot of drive to do something about it.
2: Mike, as a journalist, the images that you were sharing when you were working at CNN for that time, they stood as the first that the world had ever seen of what was happening. What was that like for you personally and professionally?
3: Well, professionally, it was a fantastic opportunity to go to a country that had been so off limits for so long. And personally, North Korea is a complex place. It's more than this kind of one-dimensional cartoon caricature that you get in so much of the media. And that, incidentally, is one of the things in our book, Miss Kathy, that we try to bring out the complexity and the shades of gray in North Korea. So I felt a big responsibility because at one point I was really one of the only foreign journalists able to go to North Korea to try and give a sense of the country beyond just the propaganda and the big state parades and so on, and give a little bit better sense of North Koreans as people.
2: Also, adding some humanity to it. And Kathy, you dealt with the church in North Korea as well as working with the Vatican. You even briefed at the time Pope St. John Paul II. What was that like, and what was his response to your reports?
4: Of course, it was quite moving to organize three trips of very senior Vatican officials to North Korea. I was very happy that there was an interest from the Holy Father to the situation, the family.

0: situation. We, in fact, also got quite some money from Rome, the Vatican, and so it was moving, and I felt it gave for me another dimension to just dealing with the famine, see what was the church like, and of course it's extremely difficult for the church there. There is not even a Catholic priest in North Korea. Occasionally visiting priest can read Mass on a Sunday. So it's a difficult journey.
1: Absolutely. Mike, why do you think it was so important to write the book now, and what's the response been?
2: The book is very different from other books about North Korea. There are sort of two genres of North Korea books. One is about missile and nuclear diplomacy. Mm-hmm. The other is really defector accounts. But this book conveys, because Kathy's own access was so unprecedented, she went to every province, she got to towns and villages where foreigners were never allowed to go. It conveys a sense of North Koreans, ordinary North Koreans, what their lives are like, their hopes, their fears, their dreams, their ambitions, their frustrations, in a way that almost no other book does. And given the kind of the way that North Korea is addressed in so much of the public discussion, we felt this was an important contribution to sort of add a sense of breadth, of depth, and nuance to the depiction of the country.
1: Kathy, it was really unprecedented, the areas that you visited. What was it like? What did you rely on? Were you afraid?
0: There was basically nothing to be afraid of. I never felt threatened or anything in North Korea. Actually, our aid was really appreciated. And I think the more I could build up a relationship with local officials, the better the access grew, and so I could gradually move more and more places, and it became very obvious that the famine was really in the countryside, especially on the East Coast, where we have a lot of mountains and little arable land. And it wasn't on the farms, it was more in small cities, because the farmers had ways to get a bit more food than city people who had no garden or anything to produce food. I also started later on to call it a hidden famine because it wasn't obvious. People were suffering at home. But what I would notice over the many trips I did, that adults became thinner and thinner and thinner because they would give their rations to their children. But then the children also, when there were no more rations, then the children also suffered, and then we really had a full-blown famine. And we have no clear figures about how many people died during the famine. But luckily, the famine years are behind us, and things seem to look a bit better now. My last trip was in December 2019, just mm-hmm. before the border closed. And from people who have been back to Pyongyang recently, they say Pyongyang is now almost like any other Asian city. But the contrast between the capital and the rest of the country is, of course, still very, very stark.
1: Kathy and Mike, thank you so much for coming in today and, of course, sharing a snapshot into that historical content about what was happening. And we look forward to reading your book.
0: Thank you so much for having us.
2: Thanks a lot.
3: Up next on EWTN News Nightly, news from the meeting. As church leaders have been meeting with the Holy Father this week, we speak with two about how things are going so far.
4: In 1917, Our Lady asked the little shepherds of Fatima to call all people to prayer. Now more than 100 years later, we too can participate in our Blessed Mother's mission by joining the children and youth of the world in a Eucharistic Holy Hour. 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For prayer resources for this special day,

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0: Bishops are gathering at the Vatican for the third day of a meeting marking 10 years of Amoris Laetitia. Their task is not so much to look back at the document, but rather to answer the question of how to promote, proclaim, and celebrate the Church's vision of marriage.
1: I think it does provide a very beautiful vision of the family. It's all based on the question of relationships, the building of good relationships. That's the foundation of a good human life, let alone a good Christian life. So, no, I think it's been very positively received in Australia and contributed well to lots of programs and different things in Australia about both pre-marriage and support for people after marriage.
2: One of the needs that was felt was that we would prepare the prospective spouses, you know, just few months. Now we realize the preparation must be a lifelong preparation.
0: We thank you for watching tonight. Remember, you can follow us on social media, Facebook, X, YouTube, and Instagram at EWTN News Nightly. I'm Veronica Dudo. Good night and God bless.
3: Welcome to Catholic Blitz. Father Trigilio, you're on the hot seat. Are you ready?
4: Well, I am.
3: Okay. What happened to limbo? It's not a dance, though, like the Lido. Go ahead. 1 minute.
4: Okay. Actually, what happened to limbo was it was never a dogma of the church that required an ascent of faith. It was a proposition, hypothesis that the church maintained, especially we see in the Baltimore Catechism, and before that, St. Thomas Aquinas in the 13th century, talking about limbo, is how you explain what happens to people who die a virtuous life but were not baptized, because baptism is necessary for salvation. So we have a baptism of water, which is the sacrament. We have a baptism of blood, by which one dies for the Christian faith but have not yet been sacramentally baptized. And then there's a baptism of desire, where one would have wanted to be baptized had they known that Jesus Christ was truly the Messiah. So this baptism of desire is what the church now believes can help those who, through no fault of their own, have not been baptized. And this is part of what we call the universal salvific will of God. It doesn't mean that, you know, it suffices if someone has the knowledge, but it does work if you don't.
3: Great job. Until next time on Catholic Blitz.

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1: Christ is always with us, even when we don't recognize his presence. But when we come to know that realization, a whole new world opens up. Conversion sets us on a new course, and sometimes that course takes us places we never could have imagined. For Daniel Godinez, it would lead to ministry, to a young Catholic singer living thousands of miles away, to marriage and a shared mission, and ultimately to helping others discover the faith that transformed his own life. What happens when the one who was lost becomes an instrument through whom others are found? We'll find out today.

0: The grace of conversion is deeply personal, but it's never intended to remain private. Daniel Godinez's encounter with Christ began to take shape and form in his life, affecting everything: his friendships, his work, his vocation, and his mission. Along the way, Providence introduced him to Diana Carolina Caro Ramirez, a Catholic singer from Colombia who would become his wife and partner in evangelization. Together, they would bring their faith to Catholic media, and today, Daniel hosts EWTN's Lost and Found, sharing the stories of men and women whose searching ultimately led them home, too. Daniel is back with us today to continue our conversation about what happens when we let Jesus in. Welcome back, Daniel.
1: Thank you so much for having me. Very, very happy to be here again.
0: Oh, well, I'm so glad. Thank you for accepting our invitation. And I want to give a little bit of time to Lost and Found, this wonderful podcast, friends, that's available for you at EWTN Plus as well as on YouTube. Tell us a little bit about the premise of the show and how it's orchestrated.
1: Absolutely. I think it's wonderful. It's the very first in-house produced video podcast by EWTN, EWTN Studios, and we're very excited because we bring in all these unknown people, kind of just like myself too, where they share their personal stories or their testimonies of reversion, conversion, and how they were found by Christ. Mm-hmm. And I think the one message that we want to get across for everyone watching is that you're never too far gone, you know. Everything that you just mentioned right now, everything that's happened in my life, you know, from what we've heard before and what we're doing now with all the graces that God has given me, you know, meeting my wife and working for EWTN and doing the podcast, it's none of my doing. It's nothing that I've done or because I'm special. I'm not. And it's just allowing ourselves to be embraced by His love and walking along the path, enjoying every single bit of whatever He is doing. Mm-hmm. And which is, this is exactly what He had in mind too. And we're just, I'm just a passenger, taking a passenger seat now, and Christ is taking us everywhere. So we're very, very happy to be here today too.
0: Yeah, well, I'll tell you what, I'm very happy that God is using you in this way to be able to use the airwaves and now all of these new social media platforms to present the truth of our Lord Jesus Christ and His healing love to so many people is such a great grace. And I know that God cannot be outdone in generosity, so we give Him what we can, but He returns so much to us. And some of what He returns is that peace and that joy and that hope and that new life that comes by way of knowledge of Him, but not only knowledge, but relationship with Him, most importantly. So, you know, here you are, but there is a distance between where we were yesterday in your story and you getting to this moment in time. And you had shared with us yesterday, Daniel, about the great tragedy that your family experienced early on prior to your birth. You lost a sister. You lost two grandmothers. Your brothers were preserved. Your mother was preserved from this horrible car accident that took place. Your dad and mom were not married. Eventually, she left due to your dad's infidelity. And there you were, really. They had another child after you. And you basically became the parent, as I understand from your story, for your little brother. And you were very good to him, et cetera. But now you're this, you know, young guy, you want to prove yourself, but most of all, you want to prove yourself to your dad. So off you go to Mexico, and you're determined that you're going to be a professional soccer player. That didn't quite work out. So tell us about how you got from that moment to, getting your life in order.
1: Yeah. Well, it took several years because my early 20s were very much out of order. It was just living a life, when I came back from Mexico, it was living a life of, I'd like to say, degeneracy. And just everything that I've learned and seen from both my mom and my dad had been just that, of these examples of like, well, that's just how you live life. You just

0: start dating people and try to enjoy. I mean, like, there was nothing that I could, that would pinpoint me back to God. There was no mentions of God in my life at all. So I was living this life of degeneracy until 2012. I was celebrating my birthday, and we decided, a bunch of friends and myself, a bunch of college friends and myself, decided to go to Las Vegas and, you know, and enjoy a 3-day weekend out there, and kind of just, you know, the city of the of sin, or something, the Sin City, that's what it's called. But now we know that where sin abides, you know, grace abides even more.
1: Okay.
0: So we went out there, and we stopped at a gas station right outside of San Diego. And in that gas station in El Cajon, California, and in that gas station on the other side of the pump, I saw a friend that was, I met him through going out to the nightclubs in San Diego, in downtown San Diego. And he used to work at one of the doors, and he was a promoter for a club. So he would let us in free or give us like discounts for bottle service and whatnot. So I saw him, his name's Manny. And I saw him, and I'm like, hey, bro, what's up? And he was like, hey, I haven't seen you in quite some time, almost a year. And he said, well, where are you guys going? I'm like, well, we're going to Las Vegas on a party bus. Like, you want to come? And he was like, no, man. But there's another party next weekend, so when you come back, you know, hit me up. And he gave me his card, which I thought was his business card. So I just grabbed and put it in my pocket. And off we went to Las Vegas to enjoy this 3-day weekend. And that first night, that Friday night, I had done all these bad decisions that anyone in, you know, at a young age can do, in their early or their mid-20s can do. And I found myself in the middle of the night on a Saturday morning, maybe like 3, 4 a.m. I woke up, and I didn't recognize half the people that were there, sleeping and whatnot. There was like drugs, alcohol everywhere. And I kind of just, you know, walked out to the balcony of the suite that we had. And it was something, I'd like to say now that it was God's grace and mercy and love, but back then I didn't know what it was. It was just this something so heavy in my heart that I can still, I can think back and feel it. It was this huge sadness, maybe, if I can put it into words, of feeling sorry for my life, and that if I took my life then, no one would care. My mom didn't know where I was. My dad didn't know. I didn't even get a call for happy birthday from my parents, from my brothers. Maybe the one person I can think of was my little brother, but he was already, you know, in his early teens and whatnot, and he was doing his thing. So there was not one person that I could think of would really love me and cared for me enough to, you know, for me to kind of just not take my life. But I kind of just looked to the side, and I saw that in this patio table was this card that somehow I had placed there, and it was the business card of my friend. And I kind of just grabbed it, but I had a Bible verse on it. And I think it was the Gospel of Luke. That says, it has to be the Gospel of Luke, John, Matthew, or Mark. One of those four. one of the four. And I'm not a theologian, clearly. But it said something like this, and I'm translating because it was in Spanish, but it said, if a mother can forget the child in her womb, I will never forget you.
1: Yeah, even if a mother could forget the child in her womb, I will never forget you, says the Lord.
0: Says the Lord.
1: That's right.
0: And I said, wait, what? You know, the moment of my biggest moment of solitude in my life, which maybe I could have just taken my life right then and there, there was this glimpse of hope and joy for me. You know, no one has ever cared for me before. And here's this business card saying that I will never forget you. So I just grabbed this business card, and for whatever reason, I placed it in my pocket, and I just kept crying. I don't know if you've ever had that moment where, like, you're just crying. You're laughing at the same time, but you're crying. It's just this whole thing. I don't think I've cried in years up until that.

0: that moment. So I had this like all these tears kind of just packed up in there. And I just grabbed the car, the party bus that we had rented, and I left everyone behind, and I just drove back to San Diego, which is a 4-hour drive. And the entire 4-hour drive was just tears and tears and tears. I didn't know what was happening with me, but I know it was something good. I just don't know what it was. So then I called my friend. I get back to San Diego. I call my friend. I'm like, dude, what is this your car? Did you give me this? And he was like, yeah, man, I gave it to you. Do you want to meet up? We can meet up at a bar if you want. We can go grab a drink. So we met up at a bar later on that afternoon, and he invited me to the party the following weekend. And he's like, we're just meeting up at outside of this church. So you show up and bring your backpack because it's going to be a 3-day party. And I'm like, okay, is there going to be girls? And he was like, there's going to be girls all over the place. I'm like, okay, bro, I'm going. So I show up, and long story short, it was a camp for a men's retreat for the Charismatic Renewal Movement. And those Charismatic Renewal retreats for men are crazy. And that's where the Lord kind of just, because you have alcoholics in there, drug addicts in there. So the way they preach to you, that's what I needed. I had a hard head that needed to, and a hard heart that needed to just be hit hard enough to be broken into. And no one's praying for me, at least up until this moment. I didn't know my mom was praying for me or my dad was praying for me. Maybe they were, I don't know. But I just felt that God was just like, I equipped this kid with all of these things. He was gonna be the first Hispanic president of the United States. And all of a sudden he's over here partying in Las Vegas, not knowing what he's doing with his life. So he had mercy on me. And I went to this retreat, and you know, it was a surprise to me that there was no girls in there. It was a bunch of guys, but I was there. They took my phone away, and I remember one of the preachers got up in there on the podium, and he started preaching, and he started saying that, you know, if there was a mother that could forget the child, he would never forget us.
1: Wow.
0: He would never forget me, and it just hit me like a rock to the face. I was like, I want that guy in my life. Not the preacher, whoever he's talking about, I want that guy, I want more of him. Like, how do I get to know him more, I guess, or whatever. And so my friend was really an instrument that God was using, because the following weekend, there was another youth retreat, and there was girls in there. But now my heart was, like, it was, I didn't care about the girls. I wanted to go to this retreat because I wanted more of Jesus. So I ended up going to this other retreat the following weekend, and it was a youth retreat, a young adult retreat, and a kerygma. And back in there, they gave me more and more of this Jesus guy, and I was enamored. I fell in love with him, and I said to myself, I'm never gonna let go of his hand, because this is the hand that my dad and my mom need. Even in that moment, I was like, my parents, I don't think they know him. So I wanna make sure that I bring this guy to the family and say like, hey, Jesus, I know you love me, but can you love these people too? Because look how broken they are. So whenever they ask me about the target demographic for the Lost and Found podcast, actually, if I can bring it back full circle to that, yeah, is that that's the target demographic is my family. You're never too far gone for God's love and mercy and grace. You know, I don't know if my mom's watching, but she doesn't speak English. But if she's watching, maybe, you know, we'll translate it in there. But mom, you're never too far gone, and we're going to get you.
1: Tell her that in your language. Tell her that in Spanish.
0: Mami, si estás viendo, que te lo voy a mandar el video. 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
1: Thank you, Daniel.
0: Is that okay?
1: It was perfect. You're taking us right to a break. We're going to be right back, friends. More to come. Stay with us.

Hello, I'm Kevin Dunn, and today on Faith Matters, restoring a culture of life in the world. Did you know that one of the top reasons why people ask for euthanasia or assisted suicide is that they fear becoming a burden? I remember

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Talking together, praying together, laughing together, yes, crying together. And God be praised, Dad has made it into his 90s. He kept the faith and a good sense of humor, as he always encourages us kids to do. Jesus said, "My yoke is easy and my burden is light." When we reach out to those in love, to those around us, we can become prophets of hope, the face of Christ to those around us, and restore a culture of life in this world. May God bless you all.

0: Welcome back, friends. We're visiting with our guest, Daniel Godinez. He's telling us about his life, and I just have to say that it's really a remarkable story. And how interesting is this Lord of ours? Because here is Daniel's most remarkable story, and he has the podcast here on EWTN called Lost and Found that you can watch on EWTN Plus or YouTube. And his story is told over and over again in the lives of other people. So God took his story, used him to be a doorway that opens up a whole new life for so many individuals by way of the work that he does here at EWTN. So I want to encourage you to get out there and to watch it. We want to give you the scripture passage that meant so much to Daniel, and it's Isaiah 49:15. You know, even if a mother should forget the child in her womb, I will never forget you, says the Lord. And I said to you on the break there, Daniel, that when that passage became recognizable to you on the card that your friend had given to you, and then you heard it again preached the very next weekend, how that must have spoken to you, given the fact that you had been abandoned by your mom. I mean, it was heaven. Yeah. Heaven was speaking to you directly through that passage, and no wonder you cried. No wonder you were giddy and crying all at the same time, because that is just such an anointing and such a movement of the Holy Spirit and the grace that heaven wants you to have, and how beautiful that God's given you the opportunity to share that with so many. I want you to tell us, though, because your life continued from that point, and this absolutely beautiful woman.
1: Yeah.
0: Who happens to be a very well-known singer in Latin America, Caro Ramirez, was going to become your wife.
1: Yeah.
0: Tell
1: Isn't
0: us about
1: that crazy?
0: It. Oh, I think it's beautiful. I think it's lovely. Like I said, you can't make this stuff up. I mean, this is all of God, you know?
1: He's the best author. He's amazing.
0: He
1: was very, very merciful,
0: yes.
1: I think is the word to describe that, of the doing of the Holy Spirit, because years after my conversion, I was invited to, in the Diocese of San Diego, California, I was invited to lead this youth ministry and young adult ministry. So we would do Mondays for young adults and Thursdays for youth ministry, and work with the teenagers and all the young adults also that were kind of just lost. And we wanted to help them be found and allow themselves to be found by the love of loves, you know, Christ Himself. So every single time that I think back, that I thought back to the moment that God, or the world that God pulled me from, I could always, I wanted to give back. And Jesus was, I was blessed enough to kind of just receive this invitation by the Diocese of San Diego to work with the young adult ministry and with the youth ministry. So we were doing this work. And in doing this, we were preparing a retreat, one of those Kerygma retreats that I lived. And I was like, I want these guys to experience what I experienced, because they don't know yet. So some of my friends that were now, Jesus changed my friendships. Completely changed my friendships to family now that I call family. Like my friends that are musicians till this day in San Diego, they told me, well, you should invite a bunch of preachers from outside to come in and kind of just, you know, give talks and whatnot. And maybe you can invite musicians too that are well known, and people will come. And I said, okay, what do you guys have? I didn't know anything about Catholicism. You know, I didn't grow up in it, even though I was baptized and all that stuff, like a good Latino family. But that my friends were like, well, there's this Colombian singer in LA, in Los Angeles, who maybe we can bring in, and she's beautiful. And I was like, oh, do you guys have her number? And they were like, well, we have her Instagram page. I'm like, perfect. So I had to slide in her DMs, you know, so I saw her page, and the very first thing that I see is this girl

0: on an airplane, not sure in an airplane or on an airplane, but she was in there, not on over the airplane. But she was in an airplane, and she was on her way to Panama, and to go see the Pope, World Youth Day in Panama. And I didn't even know what World Youth Day was back then. So then my wife back then was just this random girl. She starts praying for the pilot and for everyone in the cabin and like everyone in the plane. And then she says like, can I, you know, is there a priest in here? And then some priest back there, I'm here. And someone else is recording this and putting it on her stories on her Instagram. So then there's a priest giving a blessing. And I was just like, I've never met a woman like this in San Diego. Like, this woman is on fire for the Lord. Like, I thought I loved Christ. She loves Christ. And we're definitely inviting her. So I was just like, hey, you know, sister, you know, we have this retreat. And she was like, well, I'm not from LA. I live in Colombia. I was in LA for a week or whatnot at an event, but, you know, I can go, but I'll fly from Colombia. And I was like, well, we don't have any money. So long story short, I kind of just stayed in following her on social media platforms. And she kept posting stories of like her being in adoration at a concert and stuff. And there was this moment where she posted a story of her being in adoration in a holy hour. And then she posted a text box that said, how can I pray for you? And I'm like, this is it. I'm going to shoot my shot, Jeanette. And I placed it on the box. I'm like, well, can you pray for me and my wife? You know, and she comes back the next day.
1: But you're not married.
0: I know, what an idiot, you know. But she comes back the next day and she's like, you know, I was nervous just like I am now. But she was like, hey, Brother Daniel, yeah, I'm praying for you and your wife. So that I hope that everything goes well and works out. And, you know, Mary and St. Joseph, the Holy Family guides you guys or whatever. Like, oh, what an idiot. I'm like, no, I'm sorry. I'm not married. Now I look weird. You know, I'm like, I'm not married. I'm single. Can you pray for my future wife?
1: Oh, there you go. Okay.
0: So
1: you made a good segue there.
0: Yeah,
1: you worked that out.
0: I did, and I didn't think she was going to reply. So then she replied the next day, and she was like, I'm praying for you and your future wife. So that, and then she said this prayer that actually came true. She was like, just like the Old Testament, men would walk into like, the Holy Spirit will allow them to see their wives and be like, that's my wife. Like, she's going to be my wife. I pray that the Holy Spirit transforms you into this beautiful husband for this beautiful wife of yours, and that may he guide you, and that when you see her, you know she's your wife. And I'm like, amen, sister. Amen to that. Whoever my wife is going to be, I really like this girl. I like her a lot. Long story short, Jeanette, you know, 9 months later, we're married. And when I met her the first time in person, we became boyfriend and girlfriend. We were dating, you know, without meeting each other in person. We were just messaging back and forth on Instagram. And then a year later, maybe 6 months after we started dating, she flew into Los Angeles. And I had to tell my boss at work, I'm like, can I go see my girlfriend? She was like, the one you've never met? I'm like, yes. I'm like, go crazy. So I go out there, and I was nervous. I was so nervous to meet this beautiful woman, because I'm like, she's beautiful. I know she's beautiful. But what if, you know, she just doesn't like me? Like, she sees me, she's like, oh, he's too short, he's too dark, I don't know, like, what she likes, you know? And I kind of lied a little bit on my pictures. I would, like, put a little bit of, like, you know, like, you fluff them up a little bit sometimes on social media. So I'm like, I was worried.
1: Daniel.
0: So when I meet her, I see her at the distance, and it was just, like, I just knew. There was this, I want to say there was a light, but I know people are going to be like, oh, that's crazy. You know, this guy's weird. But I know that there was something that I just saw her. I was like, wow, she's my wife. And I walked up to her and I was like, am I okay? Like, is this okay? Like, you like me? And she was like, I love you.
1: Oh.
0: And I was like, what?
1: Wow.
0: And then I had a ring. I was like, here we go.
1: Had a ring.
0: Here we go.
1: Oh,
0: so I got on my knees and like, I proposed to her. And she said yes. I called my in-laws, and I already built a relationship with them.
1: Yeah.
0: They said yes. I'm like, this family is absolutely nuts. So, which is perfect. It works out for me, you know. It was such a blessing. We married a year after March 7th, actually, of 2020, right before pandemic started.
1: Oh my goodness.
0: Yeah.
1: Daniel, what an incredible.

0: beautiful story, right? Yeah. And now here you are. You have your beautiful little girl, Pamela. Say it for me.
1: Paloma.
0: Paloma. Paloma.
1: Which is dove of the Holy Spirit.
0: Yes. Just absolutely beautiful. We've got a beautiful picture of you and the family, including Rua, the dog is there too.
1: Yeah.
0: And God's opened up this door for you for this podcast. And now other people like you are telling their story to so many. And your story now, in many ways, becomes multiplied.
1: Yeah.
0: By way of the work that God's entrusted to you.
1: Yeah.
0: And I want to thank you so much for being with us and being so candid and sharing your story. I just know that your story is bringing hope and joy to the hearts of so many. So those two charisms of yours continue to thrive. Yeah. And to do great work in the kingdom of God. Thank you so much, Daniel.
1: Thank you so much.
0: And friends, we do want you to get out there and to watch the podcast. It is Lost and Found. It is available for you at EWTN Plus as well as on YouTube. And I think you'll get to see Cotter out there somewhere too, right?
1: Oh, yeah, eventually she's going to be in there.
0: Somewhere. Well, there you go. So you're going to have to watch it. Until then, may God richly bless you. Bye-bye now.

0: Hilaire Belloc wrote three hauntingly personal pilgrimages of the soul. The Path to Rome, 1902, The Four Men, 1912, and The Cruise of the Nona, 1925, in which he waxes wistful and whimsical on the first things, the permanent things, and in general, on the things and the thing that give meaning to and make sense of anything and everything else. A sense of place is linked to the love of home, and the love of home is itself sorted by the home's temporary absence or unattainability. Paradoxically, it is the sense of exile that gives the love of home its intensity and its power. The theology of place is therefore rooted in the earth and yet reaches to heaven. It is expressed most sublimely in the Salve Regina, in which the poor, banished children of Eve, lost in the veil of tears, hope that after this our exile, we might behold the blessed fruit of our mother's womb, Jesus, who is the soul's true home.
1: Get the whole story on all the great books every Catholic should know. Watch the full-length series anytime at ewtn.com/ondemand.

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Well, you're at home with Jim and Joy, and you are an important part of our EWTN family. And we're so delighted that you've welcomed us into your home. Mm-hmm. You know, we would love to hear from you. So send us an email with a question or a comment to jimandjoy@ewtn.com. Now, today we're welcoming back Catherine Moran. Catherine is of Ukrainian and Croatian heritage. She is a wife and a mother of five, including two children that she adopted from Ukraine and a grandmother of eight. She hosts Fatima Today on Radio Maria and serves in leadership with Our Lady's Blue Army, the Byzantine Division, including as a board trustee of Our Lady's Blue Army USA. A longtime Catholic homeschool educator and a Third Order Franciscan, she participated in Vatican delegations on Catholic homeschooling in 1995.

0: and in 1997. And she and her family are parishioners of Holy Trinity St. Anne's Ukrainian Byzantine Catholic Church. And today she's going to be sharing with us to speak about the spirituality of Sister Lucia and St. Jacinta and the importance of the message of Fatima today through her books, Mary's Gentle Path. And today we're going to talk about Holy in a Hurry. Mm-hmm. Go out to the website, theBlueArmy.com. Yeah. Well, we loved having Catherine on, and she is such a wealth of knowledge about Fatima and the Blue Army, and she's going to share with us about that. But one of the things about Fatima was, do we pray, do we even care if someone is going to die with no one to pray for them? Do you care about their eternal destination? I can remember, I was a Christian for 20-something years, and it wasn't until I was in a chapel at St. Francis Catholic Church, and this woman, Ernestine, who is a third order Franciscan also, prayed this prayer. She prayed a petition, and Lord, we pray for all the people who will die and have no one to pray for them today. And that just touched my heart, because I don't think I ever prayed that. And the thought of that, the formation of that, this isn't about you. Am I my brother's keeper? Do I love? Do I intercede? Do I cry out? Do I weep? Do I worry? Am I being concerned? Am I invoking the Blessed Mother, the Holy Spirit, to the heart and the lives of these people? So you're going to learn a lot, and it's always eye-opening, always when we have guests, and all that we learn, right, as Jim and Joy, we get to learn too.
1: So more with Catherine Moran, Our Lady of Fatima. We'll be right back. Plenty more to come. Please don't go away.

The year 319 AD. Arius, a popular priest in Alexandria, proposes a new doctrine that shakes the Christian world to its core. He argues that the only real God is God the Father. Jesus Christ isn't God, he claims, but merely the greatest creation of God. And because Jesus isn't God, he proclaims it is therefore wrong to call Mary the Mother of God. Growing numbers of faithful embrace these Arian ideas, dividing the early church. In 321 AD, a council of bishops condemn Arianism as a heresy, and Arius is ostracized. Despite these efforts, the heresy continues to spread. In response, the Emperor Constantine I convenes the Council of Nicaea in 325 AD. It again condemns Arianism as a heresy and proclaims the truth that God the Father and God the Son are of one substance, and that Jesus is true God and true man. Arius, thus defeated, relents and tells the Emperor that he believes everything that the Catholic faith professes. In a spirit of reconciliation, Constantine orders the Bishop of Constantinople to give Arius Holy Communion and to accept him and his followers back into the church. However, just before receiving the Eucharist, Arius collapses and dies, and with him, the heresy of Arianism.

Welcome back. Well, our guest is Catherine Moran. She is the author of Mary's Gentle Path and Holy in a Hurry. You could go out to the website bluearmy.com. Well, tell our family about Mary's

0: Gentle Path and Holy in a Hurry, about these two books, why you wrote them, and then we're going to focus today more on the book Holy in a Hurry.
1: Well, the books were written to promote the message of Fatima through the writings of Venerable Sister Lucia, because she wrote extensively, and to make it short and sweet so that you didn't have to spend hours reading. 5-10 minutes in the morning, maybe with a cup of coffee to start your day off. Her quote, a meditation, which my meditations, I write in the presence of the Blessed Sacrament, because I'd sit in front of the computer and nothing. I go and sit in front of Jesus with a notepad and the ideas would just flow. So that's where the meditations come from, and then a challenge on how to live it. So Lucia's is for a whole year because she wrote so much. But when I was asked to do something on Saint Jacinta, all we have of her is what Lucia recorded and what Mother Godin recorded, the nun who took care of her in Lisbon. So it came to about 82 quotes. So it's not as big.
2: Yeah.
1: But she was a prophetess, a mystic. Lucia used to say, because of her great love and her ability to say yes so willingly, she said, God gave her many more graces. Yeah. And she's holy in a hurry because when you think about it, from the age of 6, when she knew nothing until the angel apparition, until she died when she was 10. She went from a little girl with normal everyday issues to this prophet mystic who never said no to the Mother of God.
2: Wow. So the Lord could speed up things if he so desires. Holy in a hurry, 6, she was encountering this, and 10 was really transformed.
1: Yeah.
2: And it's interesting that you say, you know, she didn't write anything, but Sister Lucia and this other woman that you're mentioning remember the things that she said and recorded the things that she said. I just love the quotes, and then you do meditation again, challenge the people, other prayers connected to Our Lady of Fatima that are here. It's a beautiful thing. It's amazing how much you can learn through so few quotes, the profound, the work that the Lord was doing in her life.
1: She truly was, everything that came out of her mouth was so prophetic.
2: Yeah.
1: Do you know what I mean? Certain fashions will be introduced that will greatly offend our Lord. And I used to think, people are going to think that's clothing. Mm. But what about the fashion of sin, the fashion of homosexuality, the fashion of same-sex marriages? These, she said, would greatly offend our Lord. And so this is like a prophecy. You know, she saw a priest in a white robe walking up and getting shot. John Paul II said he feels his life was saved on May 13th when he was shot because of the prayers of this little saint. But her spirituality was so intense. It is more of two-pronged. Pray for sinners who have no one to pray for them, because she saw hell. And devotion and consecration to the Immaculate Heart of Mary. She says, my heart burns with a fire of divine love that doesn't consume me. She says, I just on fire with the love for Our Lady. And because of this love, she wanted to save souls from falling into that awful place. She said to Lucia after she saw it, she said, Lucia, how long will those souls be in that awful place of torment? And Lucia said, forever and ever without end. And she said, well, then we must do something so no one goes there anymore. That it profoundly affected her positively in a way that it may gave everybody the realization that we need to pray for souls. We want no one to go there, because the Mother of God stood at the cross and her son shed his last drop of blood for every sinner. And that was, when you think about it, Fulton Sheen's the one who wrote, that was her blood, because he got her humanity from her. So here he is shedding his blood, and she doesn't want to see any of that precious blood wasted. So devotion to the Immaculate Heart of Mary is the way to do this.
0: And you know, but we live in a society, and even in a church today, you don't hear anything about hell.
1: And
0: Monsignor Pope wrote a great book called The Hell There Is. And because there is a hell, and we need to be awakened, or we think that everybody dies and everybody's going to heaven because they're good, or they're all going to die and become angels, whatever it is that we think and believe, you know. But it's not the truth. And there is a hell, and people will spend eternity there. We need to understand that in our hearts and think, what about my family? What am I doing? How am I interceding? How am I crying out? How am I making a difference in the midst of all this darkness that we are? Do I care that you're going to go to hell? Like, God set our hearts on fire, and we need to ask Saint Jacinta to pray for us.
1: She went from being a very outgoing, loving to

0: dance, singing, happy person. Lucy even said she was a bit bossy, mm-hmm. pouty, mm-hmm. possessive. And God took those qualities, which made her a very strong personality, to where she started out, I'm going to save souls. I know, I'm not going to eat my lunch. I'm going to give it to the poor children. Mm-hmm. I'm going to go thirsty. I'll eat bitter nuts. Those are voluntary penances. And what people don't realize, voluntary penances are nice, but what we can do with them when we get tired or they're too hard to do, we can stop doing them. Mm-hmm. Our daily duty now is not that. That's the penance required of us today. So the children, especially Jacinta, moved from doing voluntary to accepting what was their daily duty and suffering. And that could have been the headaches she got, mm-hmm. tiredness.
1: All the persecutions
0: they endured. Yes. Willing to die rather than deny seeing the beautiful Our Lady. Mm-hmm. So they went from that to that to her finally accepting things that Our Lady would ask of her. Mm-hmm. And the one that really struck me is when Our Lady, Francisco had died in 1919, and Our Lady came to Jacinta and said, you can come now to heaven, or you can live a little longer and save more souls. Which do you wish? Mm-hmm. Oh, I want to save more souls. 9-year-old. So then, a little bit later, she finds out that Our Lady said, then you will die alone in a hospital in Lisbon. Mm-hmm. Now, one day, Lucia sees her crying. Says, what's wrong, Jacinta? She says, I'm going to die all alone. It's not that I'm dying alone, but I want my family, I want mm-hmm. them around me. Mm-hmm. And Lucia said, well, if that's so hard, then tell Our Lady you can't do it. No. She said, I can't do that. This is going to save. Even if it saves one sinner, it's mm-hmm. worth it. Mm-hmm. Father Apostoli, before he died, said, Jacinta, by that sacrifice, possibly saved thousands of souls. Mm-hmm. Because that was very difficult for her to be alone in a hospital. And then what she suffered in the hospital, mm-hmm. She had pleurisy from complications from the influenza, and she had 2 ribs that needed removed. She was too weak for general anesthesia. They did it under a local, and they said, the witnesses said, all they heard her saying during the surgery was, oh my Jesus, oh my mm-hmm. Jesus, mm-hmm. now I have something great to offer you. Mm-hmm. And this was her, and to me, that is, when you see that, how can you, as an adult, say, I can't offer up my headache? Mm-hmm. I can't offer up this cold I have. I can't offer up this pain in my leg. How can we say that after what she endured at the age of 10?
1: Right.
0: Because saving souls, that's primary. It was primary focus for her. Mm-hmm. She did not want anyone to go to that awful place of torment. Mm-hmm. Yeah. And that's Fatima. Yeah.
2: Mm-hmm. Well, it's hearing the revelations that were being given and the call mm-hmm. to prayer, to penance, to conversion. I mean, if you step back and you're not hearing with the ears of faith, and you say, like, wow, that's really, it's hard to believe, and it's so heavy to lay on a child. How could the Lord do that through our Blessed Mother? But there was always, she wouldn't give us more than we can endure or bear. Mm-hmm. And then there was always consolations with that, too. You were going to die. Mm-hmm. You're going to die alone. You're going to die at a young age. But you're going to heaven.
0: Yeah.
2: You know, mm-hmm. so there was always that, well, not even a balance. There was so much more in terms of eternity. But that they would receive such revelations, you know, and the Word of God says, unless you humble yourself and become like a child, you won't inherit the kingdom of heaven. And sometimes maybe we don't give our children enough to ponder, mm-hmm. to think about, because evidently Our Lady was saying, like, no, I'm not saying this because they can't handle it. They will handle this, and there will be examples to the world, to the church, and that this should continue. What I said to them about prayer and conversion, and this whole area of sufferings and sacrifices, again, we have some file for that in the Catholic community. A lot of Protestants don't. They must think there's something wrong with that you should, you know, some would think you shouldn't even suffer.
0: They're old school Jewish.
2: You shouldn't sacrifice. What's that?
0: They're old school Jewish. Yeah. Something bad must have happened in my life.
2: Yeah, but Our Lady wants us to continue to make sacrifice, to unite your sufferings. Share more about the example Jacinta in particular is regarding this way.
0: Well, Jacinta did it with great joy. Those around her did not see a sad sack.
2: Okay.
0: They saw someone happy, rejoicing that she was able to do this. And she was a happy little child. She really was. Mother Godin, who took care of her, felt it was a joy to take care of such a wonderful little soul. Mm-hmm. You know, she just, all she wanted to do was what Our Lady wanted. And that came from May 13th. Are you willing to accept all that God will send you for the conversion of sinners? And all, she answered, because she heard it, yes, we will. Of course, Francisco was told afterwards, and he goes, oh, yes, I will. You know.

0: So this is what she did. See, Lucia lived the long life. Right. She told us how to live the long, hard haul. Jacinta showed us that some people die young, not always 10, but some die in their 20s and 30s. Doesn't matter when you die, it's what you do for love of God. When you mm-hmm. die and go to heaven, it's not going to be everything you did. It's going to be, did you do it with love, like St. Paul said? Mm-hmm. You know, if you are clanging cymbal, it's not love. You mm-hmm. must do it with love. And this is what the three children show us, how to accept things with love. And the saints tell us that. When you do things for love, then it's not hard. Like when you do things for your husband and it's hard, but you love him. Is it hard for you to do it? No.
1: Or your children.
0: Or your children.
1: Or people you love.
0: Yes.
1: But the beautiful thing about Jacinta is she loved being with the sheep and the lambs.
0: Yes.
1: And she would take the lamb and put it on her shoulder and mm-hmm. imitate like she was being like Jesus. Mm-hmm. Right? I mean, she was playful. She was a child. There was beauty and innocence.
0: Yeah.
1: And yet at the same time, she saw hell. You know, so it's like, how could God do all that? He let her be a little child and do that, but yet at the same time, she had a mission. And
0: yes,
1: she was
0: going
1: to be faithful to the mission that the Blessed
0: Mother asked her. Dying words to Lucia were, I am going to die soon. God mm-hmm. will leave you here for a much longer time. Mm-hmm. You must, when God allows it, tell them about the vision of hell so no one will go there anymore. Tell them about devotion to the Immaculate Heart of Mary. She can get us, she gives us everything. She says, I have a fire in my heart for her love so mm-hmm. strong. And you need to tell everybody that everything we ask for, all graces come through the Immaculate Heart of Mary. Jesus wants you to know that. So these words were very profound on her deathbed.
2: Mm-hmm.
0: You know, all graces, Jesus gives all graces. And our Lord had made it plain that he wants the two hearts as one. That goes back to St. John Eudes, mm-hmm. if you're familiar with his writings.
2: Mm-hmm.
0: Yeah, he referred it to the heart of Jesus and Mary, mm-hmm. because that's how much he felt the hearts were one.
2: Mm-hmm.
0: So, I mean, I know the church doesn't specifically say that, but he did. And he is a doctor of the hearts of Jesus and Mary. He mm-hmm. was made that by Pope Pius X, I think.
2: Mm-hmm. I seem to remember reading someplace, I don't know if it was in your writings uh-huh. with Jacinta or Lucia, but it talked about, it sounded like Mary and Jesus were saying, console our hearts.
0: Yeah. Mm-hmm.
2: It's like, and what a call to console the heart of the Lord, to love yeah. with all the abuse that these hearts have taken. Share about that.
0: Yeah, but it's, when you console it, you do it through reparation, you do it through holy hours, you sit there with Jesus. Mm-hmm. Think about this. You have a dear friend that's suffering. Do you just leave them there suffering? No, you go to their home, you sit with them, you hold their hand, you talk. This is what you do when you console the hearts of Jesus and Mary, and we do it through the rosary, wearing your brown scapular. You do it when you go to confession, communion, but especially at holy hours. Mm-hmm. There, you're sitting, it's one-on-one. Mm-hmm. Jesus, St. Jose Maria Escriva said, Jesus has waited 2,000 years for this specific visit from you. Mm-hmm. Think about it. Mm-hmm. So you're there, and you're looking at the tabernacle, and he's there. He's not going to speak to you. I mean, don't expect it. But you are there keeping mm-hmm. him company.
1: Mm-hmm.
0: And this is how you console the hearts of Jesus and Mary.
2: Yeah.
0: By sitting there with them and telling them you love them. And when you say, I love you, Jesus, you're making up for the people who don't say it.
1: Yes.
2: It takes me back to Gethsemane, right?
0: Yes.
2: Can you not watch with me?
0: Mm-hmm.
2: Can you not stay with me?
0: Can you not watch with me 1 hour?
2: Stay and watch with
0: and
2: me.
0: And Fulton Sheen was a big promoter of that, to sit 1 hour. And he would say, you know, one of the holy hours he fell asleep, and he goes, because he was so tired, he says, Lord, was that good? He goes, hey, that was the first holy hour. They all fell asleep.
2: That's great.
1: Right.
2: We're going to take a break at this point and hold you over for the final segment. You can go to BlueArmy.com for more information to get the books. You can also go to EWTNRC.com to get Mary's Gentle Path and Holy in a Hurry. We'll be right back. Plenty more to come. Please don't go away.

Veneration is respect accorded to saints or angels because of their holiness and union in heaven with God. It can be given directly to saints or indirectly through their relics or images. Veneration should not be confused with worship, which is given to God alone.

0: Welcome to Catholic Blitz, in which we will answer your questions. I'm joined today by Father John Trigilio. My name is Father Ken Briganti, and we have one for you.
1: All right, let's see. Okay.
0: How many godparents can one have? And you have 60 seconds to tell us how many.
1: Oh. You can have one, you can have two. That's the bottom line of all you can have. You're allowed to have one of each gender. You cannot have two men, you cannot have two women, because it's a spiritual relationship, so you have a godmother or godfather. Or you could just have one, but you must have a practicing Catholic who goes to church, who's at least 16 years of age, who's been confirmed and has been approved by the parents. You see on movies and soap operas and all kinds of crazy stuff where people have all these other godparents. Well, no. And we use the same word sponsor for confirmation as well as baptism. In confirmation, though, you typically only have one sponsor. In baptism, you can have two, or you can have one, but that one must be a practicing Catholic in good standing. Bada boom.
0: Wow, 11 seconds to go. Thank you, and join us once again when we will answer one of your tough questions on Catholic Blitz.

0: Welcome back. We're finishing our conversation with Catherine Moran. Catherine, I think of John Paul II, and he speaks about Fatima so intertwined with that, probably the third secret involvement. But he said that Fatima is as relevant today, if not more relevant, as it was then. How are we to understand that? How is this still so relevant?
1: Because it's an ongoing, unfolding message. If we would have the triumph of the Immaculate Heart of Mary 10 years after Fatima, we would be okay. But it's more relevant today because sin is greater today. Mm-hmm. The world is more evil today. Mm-hmm. You've got people that are turning their backs on God. The devil's running rampant, and they're cooperating it. I mean, things that I watched on TV and you did 30 years ago, could you imagine what's on TV today being on? No. Yeah. It's just, it's sin, man's sins.
2: It's accelerating.
1: A cardinal once said, man of the past sinned but had a conscience. The man of today sins and has no conscience. He's anti-God, antithesis. And that was a profound quote. I remember reading that a few years ago. Man today sins without the consequence of sin. He just sins because he thinks he's greater than God. Yeah. And that's what I think John Paul II meant. We need to go back to our roots, back to humility and obedience, and look at what Our Lady wants of us, the simplicity of it. It's pray the rosary, 5 decades every day, 1% of your 24-hour day. Wear the brown scapular as a sign of consecration to her Immaculate Heart. Offer up your daily duties through the morning offering so that your whole day is given to Jesus right off the bat, no matter what happens, and do the 5 First Saturdays of reparation. Now, the Blue Army was founded in 1947 at the request of Sister Lucia, who's going to leave the convent because nothing was being done. John Hafford and Monsignor Colgan met with her. She helped write. In fact, she wrote the Blue Army Pledge. So when you join the Blue Army, Padre Pio is your spiritual father. He agreed to it. And he said, when there is a Blue Army member for every atheist in the world, we will have the triumph of the Immaculate Heart of Mary. So now when you join Our Lady's Blue Army of Prayer, you are not throwing prayers out into the space. You are responsible for the conversion of one person who is not God, not of God. And when enough people do that, you could be the last person to do it. Then we will have the triumph of the Immaculate Heart of Mary. Think about it. You will be greeted by that soul in eternity thanking you for saving their soul. You're praying for someone who has no one to pray for them. And that's at bluearmy.com. Join.
0: Good. 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
0: Catherine, thanks so much for being with us. Your books, Mary's Gentle Path and Holy in a Hurry, have really enriched our lives. Love the research that you've done and the quotes that are there, the meditations. 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
1: Yes.
0: You're never alone. You're always at home with Jim and Joy. Bye now.

0: On this morning, all across the United States, coast to coast and border to border, more than 6,000 Catholic schools will open their doors to teach the truth of the gospel message of Jesus Christ.
1: Good morning. Good morning. Today I offer up a
2: fever. You are in need of blood.
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2: Molly is the donor.
4: 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Randy? 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
5: Yeah, so he'll say, do you remember the words for the body of Christ? 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
0: To praying for an end to abortion outside abortion clinics. And presenting living stations of the cross.
8: Behold, this child is destined for the fall.
0: It's all about learning how to make a difference in the world.
9: So what are you using for your coding? 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
0: Dedicated teachers communicating Christ.
10: Do you believe that Jesus is the Son of God? Do you believe that he loves you so much he would come into this world to live, love, teach, suffer, and to die for you? Because I believe that.
0: Building virtues and gifts that truly come from God. Instilling courage, hope, and enthusiasm.
11: Who are you ordering?
0: Teaching what it means to lead a life that is authentic.
12: Every so often, Mark Twain will put in there a detail.
0: In the end, Catholic education is all about instilling a vision of life rooted in truth. For in the words of Jesus himself, you will know the truth, and the truth will set you free.
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0: Are you sure there are fish off this pier?
1: Of course. There are fish off every pier.
0: It's just that we've been fishing for an hour and we haven't caught anything.
2: Besides, we didn't bring a bucket, so where are we gonna put the fish that we catch?
1: We'll put them back in the sea.
0: What? Why? I want to eat fish today. You see? Nelson, too, wants to eat fish.
1: We'll put them back in the sea because that's where they belong.
2: That's a good idea. If you were a fish and you got caught, would you want to end up on a table?
0: I suppose not.
1: Hey, guys. Looks like I've caught something.
0: Bravo, Dad. Don't let it get away.
2: It's a huge fish.
0: Is it a shark?
1: There aren't any sharks in the harbor. Now we take it off the hook and throw it into the sea.
0: Goodbye, today's lunch. Hey, Dad, I have a question for you.
1: What?
0: Why are all the saints ancient?
2: Yeah, like St. Francis of Assisi or St. Teresa of Jesus.
0: Why aren't there any modern saints with jeans and sweatshirts and sneakers?
2: Who like playing video games?
1: That's not true. Of course there are modern saints.
0: Really? Come on, name one.
1: Blessed Carlo Acutis.
0: We don't know him.
1: He was a kid, like you. He was Italian, and he played video games and loved soccer.
0: Is that true?
3: Hi, guys. How's the fishing going?
0: We only caught one fish and we threw that one back.
1: Father Miguel, tell the children the story of Blessed Carlo Acutis.
3: Well, you see, Carlo was born in London on May the 3rd, 1991, into an Italian family. His parents were Andrea Acutis and Antonia Salzano. He was born in London because his parents were there on a business trip. But after a few months, they returned to Italy and later settled in Milan. His parents were Catholic, but not practicing. Despite this, Carlo showed a love of his faith and prayed in churches. Every day, he asked his mother to go to church to greet Jesus.
4: Mom, can we go into this church to greet Jesus?
5: What? Oh, okay, all right.
3: Carlo used to pick flowers in the parks of Milan to take to Our Lady.
4: Mom, can I pick some flowers to take to Our Lady?
5: To Our Lady? Well, okay.
3: During family trips, he would ask his parents to visit the shrines in the regions they were passing through. As a young boy, he had a great devotion to the Eucharist and to Our Lady, who he later defined as the only woman in his life.
1: Hey, guys, another fish.
0: Now we'll keep this one and eat it.
1: No, Nelson, you can't eat it. We'll put it back in the sea.
0: Goodbye, lunch.
3: Well, I'll carry on with the story of Carlo Acutis. You see, his love of the Eucharist led him to ask for his first Holy Communion at the age of 7.
4: Dad, Mom, I want to receive my first Holy Communion.
5: Darling, that's impossible. You're only 7 years old.
3: But Carlo was so insistent that his parents decided to talk to Monsignor Pasquale Macchi, former secretary to Pope Paul VI.
6: I've spoken to Carlo, and he's perfectly prepared to receive his first Holy Communion.
3: The Holy Mass took place at the Ambrosian Monastery in Perego on June the 16th, 1998.
7: The body of Christ.
4: Amen.
3: From then until his death, Carlo went to Mass every day. He once said,
4: if we go to the Eucharist every single day, we can go straight to paradise.
3: He prayed the rosary every day, went to confession once a week, and taught catechism to the children of his parish. You know, he used to say, the Eucharist is my highway to heaven. He described his way of praying in the following words.
4: When I pray, I don't speak in words. I just lie on his chest like St. John at the Last Supper.
6: I think that's a great idea.
0: Didn't Carlo

0: pray with words?
1: Well, Alex, sometimes prayer is just being close to Jesus and keeping him company in the tabernacle. You see, you don't need a lot of words for that. Carlo only played video games for 1 hour a week. He felt that people should make time to pray, think, and spend time with others.
2: Good advice! Video games take a lot of time, and I forget about these things.
1: Carlo was also a programmer and spent many hours in front of the computer.
3: I love technology, too. I want to study computer science at university.
0: Hey, it looks like you and Carlo Acutis have a lot in common.
3: Sure does.
4: Well, kids, today in religious education class, I want to ask you to do a group project for the end of the term. You can choose any topic you want. The work will be presented in class on the last day before the holidays.
0: What can we do a religion project on?
5: No idea!
6: I can't think of anything.
3: Hey, guys, I have a great idea.
7: We can do our religion project on Blessed Carlo Acutis.
0: You say that because he seems so much like you.
3: No, no. He was a pious boy of our time. He liked playing video games and soccer and using the computer.
5: Really?
6: Right. Good idea.
5: It's a good idea. Let's go to the library to find a book about his life. It says here that Carlo Acutis devoted his free time to charitable work such as visiting the elderly.
6: Oh, I know. We can also visit the elderly in the nun's home.
5: That's a good idea. Carlo saved money to give to the needy. He helped the homeless. He volunteered in soup kitchens and helped as a catechist. He often said, "Happiness is looking at God. Sadness is looking at yourself." With his first savings, he bought a sleeping bag for a beggar he always saw on his way to Mass.
8: Here, sir. It's for you to keep warm.
9: Thank you, young man. I really need it. God bless you.
5: His parents were impressed by the life their son was leading, and although they were not practicing Catholics, they respected his decisions to live for God and others.
4: You see, Father, I'm a Catholic, but I don't practice my faith a lot. In fact, I've only been to Mass 3 times in my life, when I was baptized, when I had my first Holy Communion, and when I got married.
10: I understand.
4: But you know what? My son Carlo has been my salvation. Now I'm taking my faith more seriously. When Carlo was 4 years old, he was already making me go into churches to say hello and blow kisses to Jesus in the tabernacle.
10: Well, maybe you could sign up for some theology classes.
4: They'd be really useful for me to be able to answer Carlos's questions.
0: That's incredible! The saints spread the faith all around them, starting with their own families.
3: Hey, guys! I have an idea to spread the faith to those closest to us. I'm going to invite Martin to come to Mass with me on Sunday.
0: That'll be impossible.
6: He hardly ever goes to Mass.
3: Yeah, but I am going to try.
5: It doesn't say here why Carlo Acutis is famous.
6: Well, we can go to Sister Patricia's convent to find out.
5: Good idea. Let's go.
4: Carlo was a great computer buff, and his most important work was to put together an exhibition on the Eucharistic miracles in the world. This took him 2 years of research and travel with his parents. His work presented a total of 136 Eucharistic miracles recognized by the Catholic Church. With photographs and descriptions, the exhibition started on a website but later took shape in material form and has spread to all around the world. In the United States alone, it has reached many parishes and universities. It has also reached some of the most famous Marian shrines, such as Fatima, Lourdes, and Guadalupe. For this reason, he has been considered the patron of the youth and computer programmers.
3: Okay, so we can entrust the religion project to Blessed Carlo Acutis. Because he was a pioneer of computer programming for the faith. I really like him because he's a lot like me.
0: Well, that's not entirely true.
3: Why not?
0: You're a bit untidy and your bedroom's always a mess.
3: Was Carlo tidy? Did he have a tidy?

0: tidy bedroom?
1: Well, Carlo helped Antonia, the lady who cleaned his house. Even though it was her job, Carlo didn't like having her clean up his mess. He tried to wake up a little earlier to tidy his bedroom and make his bed.
0: Okay, I'll tidy up my bedroom so my mother doesn't have so much work to do.
1: Then you'll be more like Carlo Acutis.
2: Hey, but what is this?
0: I'm tidying my bedroom to help you so you don't have to do it yourself.
2: That's great.
0: You know, I learned that from Blessed Carlo Acutis.
2: Come here, you've earned a hug.
3: One of his family household employees, Rajesh, was Hindu. A deep friendship grew between him and Carlo to the point that Rajesh converted to Catholicism and asked to receive the sacraments.
4: Father, I want to be baptized.
5: Okay, Rajesh. You can start your catechesis next week.
4: You know what? Carlo always tells me that I will be happier if I get closer to Jesus. He inspired and captivated me with his deep faith, his charity, and his purity. I always considered him as someone out of the ordinary because such a young, handsome, and rich boy usually prefers to lead a different kind of life.
5: You're right. Carlo is very special.
0: Carlo encouraged Rajesh to convert to Catholicism? Well, that's what I'll do with Martin. I'll invite him to come to Mass with me next Sunday.
2: I told you, he'll never do it. Martin hardly ever goes to Mass.
0: It doesn't matter. I'm gonna try. Hey, Martin, what are you doing?
6: Don't you see? I'm studying geography.
0: Listen, I wanted to invite you to come to Mass with me this Sunday.
6: Why? Is there something special going on?
0: No, it's just a normal Sunday.
6: Then I won't be going.
0: But it's important to go to Mass on Sundays.
6: Not for me. Anyway, Mass is boring.
0: So you won't come?
6: No.
2: I told you.
0: It's a shame.
3: Guys, we don't have many days to finish the presentation of the project, and we're going very slowly with the biography of Carlo Acutis. What can we do?
7: We can ask Father Miguel how Carlo Acutis died and where we can find pictures of him.
3: Good idea. Let's go. Father Miguel, we need you to help us with the religion project.
8: Hi, kids. Okay, what do you need?
3: Can you tell us how Blessed Carlo Acutis died?
8: Very good. Well, Carlo fell ill with leukemia at the beginning of October 2006, when he was just 15 years old. When he went into the hospital, he said to his mother,
6: I won't be coming out of here.
8: Later, he also said to his parents,
6: I offer the Lord the sufferings I will have to undergo for the Pope and for the Catholic Church, so I won't have to be in purgatory and can go straight to heaven.
8: Carlo was always calm and cheerful.
3: It's a shame that he was so sick.
8: He knew he was going to die, but he wasn't sad.
9: Carlo, how are you coping with the pain?
6: I'm fine. There are people who suffer much more than I do. Don't wake my mother. She's tired, and it would only worry her more.
8: He asked for the last rites, and 3 days after the diagnosis, on October the 12th, 2006, the feast of Our Lady of the Pilar, he died in the San Gerardo Hospital in Monza, Italy.
3: He died like a saint.
0: It's incredible that a 15-year-old boy could lead such a holy and joyful life. I thought that saints were...
8: They were sad. No, quite the opposite. Saints are very happy people.
0: Besides, Carlo was a child like me.
8: You can learn many things from him.
0: Yes, I've learned to tidy up my bedroom so my mother doesn't have so much work to do.
8: That's great. You see, before he died, Carlo made a video.
2: Really? He knew how to make videos too?
0: Of course. Everybody knows how to do that.
8: In the video, he said that if he died, he wanted to be buried in Assisi because he had a great devotion to St. Francis of Assisi. That's why his remains were transferred there in 2019.
0: Now I understand. St. Francis of Assisi dedicated his life to the poor, just like Carlo Acutis.
8: That's right.
0: But Father Miguel, I feel a bit sad.
8: Why?
0: Because Martin doesn't want to go to Mass.

0: with me. Not with you, not with anyone. I told you.
1: You see, said Joe, the apostolate has to be accompanied by prayer. That is, we must first pray for the person we want to bring closer to God.
0: Well, you know what I say? I'm going to entrust my little

0: checked out at the nun's elderly home.
1: He bought me a sleeping bag. God rest his soul.
2: I didn't know anything about that.
3: Me neither.
4: In the beatification process that started in 2013, his mother said...
2: His daily life revolved around Jesus, who was at the center. People who allow themselves to be transformed by Jesus and have this strong friendship with God appeal to others. They radiate the image of God.
5: Okay, that's all very well. But did Blessed Carlo Acutis perform any miracles? Did he?
3: You're only interested in miracles and extraordinary things.
5: Well, they are the most incredible.
3: Well, the truth is that in February 2020, a miracle through the intercession of Carlo Acutis was approved, allowing his process of beatification to begin. Father Marcello Tenorio, who was giving the blessing with a relic of Carlo Acutis, tells the story.
6: When I learned about the life of Carlo Acutis, I began to pray for his beatification. In 2013, Carlo's mother gave me a relic. So I invited parishioners to a mass and to pray in my parish, encouraging them to ask Carlo's intercession for any healing they might need. On October 12, 2013, Luciana Viana, the mother of a very sick child, brought her son, Mateus, to the parish. He was vomiting all the time, so she always carried a towel. He was seriously ill. He was getting weaker and weaker. He was on his way to certain death. Then, during the blessing, Mateus asked his mother,
7: Mom, what shall I ask for during the blessing?
8: Ask for the vomiting to stop.
7: I want to stop vomiting.
3: And from that time on, he stopped vomiting.
8: Incredible!
3: Later, the family asked for even more tests to be taken on the boy, and he was found to be completely cured, given a clean bill of health.
9: And that was the life of young Carlo Acutis. And this is his grave. On January 23rd, 2019, his mortal remains were exhumed and transferred to a suitable place. In preparation for the veneration of the faithful, as is usually done before beatification. Carlo was dressed as a young man of our time in a sweatshirt, jeans, and sneakers.
10: A few days later, Carlo was declared blessed at a ceremony in Assisi.
5: He was young like us, which shows that it is possible to be a saint as a normal youth, but with a great love for Jesus and others.

Whew, it's cold. Oh, are there any snakes in this river? Because I don't, Hi, this is Rob Wall, the Roman Catholic, getting my feet wet in the Holy Land, the land where Jesus lived. You know, most of what we know about Jesus, his words and ministry, starts right here, on the banks of the Jordan River. Somewhere near this spot is thought to be the place where Jesus was baptized by St. John the Baptist. John had been preaching in the wilderness for many years, telling people to repent of their sins and be baptized to prepare for the coming of the Messiah. But why would the Son of God need to be baptized? It's a question that's been asked by many. So let's get out our guidebooks and see what happened on this very river. The Gospel of St. Matthew, chapter 3, verse 13 reads, Then Jesus came from Galilee to the Jordan to John to be baptized by him. John would have prevented him, saying, I need to be baptized by you, and do you come to me? But Jesus answered him, saying, Let it be so now, for thus it is fitting for us to fulfill all righteousness. Although he was sinless, he was baptized because it was the will of his Father that he would be an example

for all of us. After Jesus was baptized, the heavens opened up and the Spirit of God descended like a dove and landed on Jesus. And there was a voice from heaven saying, "This is my beloved Son with whom I am well pleased." Now, we may not always, if ever, have doves landing on us when we do God's will, but when we do, He's just as pleased as when His own Son was baptized. After His baptism, Jesus came to the wilderness to be alone and to pray and to fast. And after 40 days and nights here, the devil came to tempt Him. Three times the devil threw temptation at the weak and hungry Jesus, and three times Jesus rejected him, using the words of Scripture to turn away the worldly prizes offered him by the devil. Finally, the devil threw in the towel and gave up, leaving Jesus alone in the desert once more. And angels came from heaven to minister to Jesus and to comfort him. The words and the stories of the Bible are all very powerful, but it really grabs you when you can see the places where it all happened, where it all really happened. Maybe one day you'll all get a chance to visit these places, but until then, this is Rob Wall, the Roman Catholic, roaming the Holy Land to make it real for you. See you next time. You know, my shoes are still squishy from when I dropped them in the river.

0: Once upon a time, in a garden far, far away, there lived a most beautiful caterpillar named Hermilox.
1: Antonio, I'm not going to do this.
0: You have to. It's a very popular buggy tale.
1: Do I have to wear this wig?
0: Yes, it's part of the story.
1: All right. I hope no one sees me.
2: Nice wig, Hermilox.
1: Oh, great. I'm going to be sorry I did this.
0: One day while skipping through the woods...
1: Wait a minute. Caterpillars don't skip. It's hard enough to walk with all these feet.
0: Frolic?
1: Nope, I don't frolic.
0: Hop?
1: No.
0: Dance?
1: What kind?
0: Rumba, huh?
1: Oh, yeah, Hermilox likes the rumba.
0: One day while Hermilox rumbled through the garden, he came upon a house. He was feeling tired, hungry, and sleepy. Tired, hungry, and sleepy?
1: All right. Boy, I am tired, and hungry, and weepy.
0: It's sleepy.
1: Oh, my bad. Sleepy, right? I think I'll stop by this house and just go right inside without being invited. I was just saying, what kind of alibi is...
3: The voice told me to break into a house.
1: That one never works.
0: It's a part of the story.
1: Okay, it's your story.
0: Hermilox was tired after the long journey. That's when he saw some chairs.
1: Sorry, caterpillars don't sit.
0: They don't?
1: Hello. But we do like to eat.
0: Hermilox was hungry and went to the kitchen to get something to eat.
1: I'm hungry and I want something to eat. Oh, look, raspberries. Well, this one is too small. Well, this one is too large. This one is just right. I wonder what else they have to eat. Porridge? How desperate do you have to be to eat porridge?

0: Then Hermilux realized he was tired and looked for a place to sleep.
1: I'm tired, yada yada, what he said. Too soft.
2: Too hard. Just right. Well, bedtime.
0: After Hermilux fell asleep, the three ladybugs came home.
3: We're home!
0: The three bugs knew something was wrong.
4: Someone broke into our house! Look at our chairs!
5: Oh no! Where are our raspberries?
6: Oh, and somebody's been sleeping in our beds? And Blondie's still there. Girls, what should we do in a situation such as this?
1: Oh, good morning. What a nice sleep. Is this my wake-up call? I'm sorry. It wasn't my fault. I was just doing what the narrator told me to do.
5: Excuse me, narrator? Hi. Listen, narrator, did you tell him to wreck our house?
0: Well, it is part of the story.
5: That's all we need to know.
0: Retreat!
2: In the end, everyone learned a valuable lesson, which is, don't tell me.
7: Proverbs 1:10 says, "My child, sinners will try to lead you into sin, but do not follow them."
5: Especially beautiful blonde caterpillars.
2: we can cut now. Cut. You said...

0: us why.
1: It's a real mess.
2: But what do you mean?
1: It's a disaster. What am I gonna do?
2: What are you going to do about what?
1: About everything.
2: Listen, are you gonna tell us what's bugging you or not?
1: The science teacher has set a test for Friday.
2: I know. So what?
1: So what? Well, Thursday afternoon is the basketball championship, and I won't be able to watch it on TV because I have to study.
2: Wow, I hadn't thought about that.
1: Of course, you're good at science, and you'll only have to study for an hour to get an A. But I'm terrible at it, and I'll have to study the whole night and miss the game.
2: I'm sorry to hear that, Enrique. This must be disappointing for you.
1: Sure is. I'll miss the basketball championship because of the test. You're lucky to be good at science.
2: Well, yeah.
1: This isn't fair.
3: The thing is, Enrique, God has given each of us different gifts. Joseph is better at science than you, but you're a better athlete than Joseph.
2: Look, Enrique, you've always been chosen to play for our school's basketball team, and I'm hardly ever chosen because I'm clumsy.
1: Well, that's true.
3: The important thing is to work hard to reach your goal.
2: Yes, my goal is to get an A.
1: Well, mine's just a pass. That's enough for me.
2: You know what? I don't think the coach will ask me to play on Saturday. It's the final, and only the best players will be chosen.
1: Well, I don't know. If you try really hard...
3: Enrique's right, Joseph. Do your best during practice, and your hard work will pay off.
2: I don't know. The coach is very demanding.
4: Hi, kids.
5: Hello, Father Luis.
4: I heard what you were saying as I came upstairs, and you know what? Our goal in life is to go to heaven. That's why we have to try hard.
2: To go to heaven? You mean when we die?
4: Exactly.
6: I love heaven. It must be fantastic.
1: Yeah, well, Ava, so what's new? You love everything.
4: Well, in a few days' time, we celebrate the feast of Jesus' ascension body and soul into heaven. He has gone before us.
2: You mean Jesus was the first one to go to heaven?
4: Exactly. He came to give us eternal life through his passion, death, and resurrection. He bore the cross in reparation for our sins and to open the way to heaven for us. That was his mission on earth, to die on the cross for all of us, to redeem us from sin and open the gates of heaven for us. And after dying on the cross, he rose again and ascended to heaven so we can go there too when we die, if we have been good Catholics.
1: Good Catholics? That sounds difficult, Father Luis.
4: In your case as children, being good Catholics means praying every day, obeying your parents, studying, helping others,
7: going to Mass every Sunday and on holy days of obligation, receiving the sacraments frequently, especially confession and Holy Eucharist, and being good friends.
1: All that? But that's too much.
4: Not at all. Look, you already do a lot of these things.
1: Well, I find it really hard to study because I don't like it at all.
2: I don't find it hard to study, but I'm really bad at sports.
6: I find it really hard to obey my mother when she asks me to do my chores because I don't feel like it.
3: Yeah, sometimes I find it hard to be a good friend.
4: Well, we have to work hard on those things. That means loving Jesus and being good Catholics. It doesn't matter how intelligent or good at sports we are. The important thing is not to reach the finish line first, but to reach it.
3: Our goal is heaven, right?
4: Yes, and you know what? Jesus founded the Catholic Church, so we know that wherever the church is, Jesus is there also. And we know that the church will lead us to Jesus just as his mother Mary does. Do you want to see how Jesus ascended into heaven?
3: Those of you at home can also travel with us with your imagination. You just have to close your eyes.

0: Bible stories.
1: That was fantastic. I love traveling with my imagination.
2: Father Luis, where are we?
3: Well, we're close to a village called Bethany. Look, there's Jesus saying goodbye to his disciples before ascending into heaven.
4: John baptized with water, but you not.

0: many days from now, will be baptized with the Holy Spirit.
1: Jesus has announced the coming of the Holy Spirit to them.
2: It's very important, isn't it, Father Luis?
1: Yes, the Holy Spirit gave them incredible strength to preach the Word of God throughout the world. But look, now Jesus is going to ascend into heaven.
2: Hang on a moment. I'm going to put on my eagle costume and fly up to the clouds to see Jesus better.
3: Hey, do you really have an eagle costume?
2: Yes, it's great.
4: Tasio's going up with Joseph. Squawk! Tasio wants to see Jesus too. Squawk!
2: I'll be right back.
3: Does that really work?
2: Of course.
5: And can you fly?
2: That's right. Watch. You see, Tasio? We'll see Jesus much better from here.
3: Hey, well, it worked. I'm really jealous.
1: Well, now Jesus is going to ascend into heaven. Look.
2: Look, Tasio, it's Jesus.
0: Why are you men from Galilee standing here looking into the sky? This Jesus who has been taken up from you into heaven will come back in the same way as you have seen him go there.
3: Wait a minute. What did the angel say? Will Jesus come back? Where? When? Did I miss something?
6: The angel is talking about the second coming of Jesus, isn't he, Father Luis?
1: Exactly. Jesus will come back at the end of time. But he also wanted to remain with us because he said, I will be with you always until the end of the world.
3: Okay, now I don't understand anything. Jesus has just gone to heaven. How can he also stay with us?
6: Jesus stays with us in the Eucharist, right?
1: That's right, Christine. Jesus is present in the Holy Eucharist in his body, blood, soul, and divinity.
3: I understand. The Eucharist looks like bread and tastes like bread, but it isn't bread.
1: That's right. The Eucharist looks like bread and tastes like bread, but it is actually Jesus himself who remains with us.
3: Okay, I understand now.
1: Children, shall we go back to the treehouse?
5: That was great! We just saw how Jesus ascended into heaven.
1: Yes, Ava. Jesus ascended into heaven after having fulfilled his mission, which was to redeem us from sin and open the way to heaven for us, which is our goal.
6: Yes, and Jesus founded the church, which gives us his teachings, the Mass, the sacraments, and as we said before, Jesus himself in the Eucharist.
1: That's right. Besides, Jesus predicted his own ascension when he said,
0: I tell you most solemnly, you will see heaven laid open, and above the Son of Man, the angels of God ascending and descending.
6: So, why don't we go to Sister Lucia's convent for her to teach us a prayer for the Feast of the Ascension?
5: Okay.
1: That's a great idea.

0: We pray to our Lord in the tabernacle.
1: Hi, kids. We are in the chapel at Sister Lucia's convent, and she will teach us a very beautiful prayer for the Feast of the Ascension.
2: Okay, Christine. We can start by taking some holy water and making the sign of the cross. In the name of the Father, and of the Son, and of the Holy Spirit, amen.
3: Amen.
4: Sister Lucia?
2: Yes, Ava.
4: We just saw how Jesus ascended into heaven.
5: Yes, Tassio and I saw him from a cloud.
2: Really?
6: Well, Joseph put on his eagle costume.
2: Well, that's great. You see, Jesus ascended into heaven to prepare a place for us with him.
1: Yes, heaven is our goal.
6: If we're good Catholics.
2: That's right. Heaven is a wonderful reward that Jesus has reserved for us. If we live our Christian faith, obeying his teachings, given by Scripture and the Church, receive the sacraments frequently, especially confession and the Eucharist, and participate in Mass every Sunday and on holy days of obligation.
6: Well, yeah. And you know the best thing?
2: What's that, Enrique?
6: Jesus has stayed with us in the Eucharist.
2: That's right.
6: It looks like bread and tastes like bread, but...
5: But it's Jesus himself?
2: His body, blood, soul, and divinity. I know a beautiful prayer for Jesus' ascension.

0: Would you like to learn it? Okay, let's go to the front pew in the chapel to be near the tabernacle. You'll see, it's the beginning of the Eucharistic prayer of the Mass for the Feast of the Ascension.
1: You can say it at home, too. You just have to read the words on the screen.
0: Now, we put our hands together and pray. Almighty God, we give you thanks for Jesus. For although he has ascended into heaven, remains with us here in the Eucharist, in the Church, and in the brothers and sisters who live with us. Amen.
1: Amen. Jesus, I know you are in the tabernacle. I thank you for staying with us in the Eucharist.
2: Yes, because the tabernacle contains the Eucharist, which is Jesus himself. His body, blood, soul, and divinity.
3: Thank you, Jesus, for being so good and loving us so much. Amen.

0: Catholic faith. Do I really have to study for 3 hours?
1: Yes, darling. You have to pass that test.
0: But I'll miss the game.
1: I'm sorry, dear, but you have to be responsible.
0: Yeah, I suppose so. Father Luis says that being a good Catholic means studying when you have to.
1: Exactly. Your duty as a student is to study.
0: All right. Okay, I'll study. But it's not easy.
1: That's the spirit, Enrique. You'll see how it's worth it.
0: You see, Tasio? That's how I'll miss the game.
2: A pain? Not easy.
0: That's right. Not easy. A pain. Let's see. I have to study Chapter 5, Volcanoes and Tectonic Plates. I mean, who even cares about that? Let's see. Do you know what a tectonic plate is? And yet you're happy enough, right? You see, what's the point of knowing what a tectonic plate is? Okay, shall we go for it? Can't take it. And it's only been an hour. Tasio, hey, weren't you supposed to be studying with me?
2: Tasio was bored, squawk, and started listening to music, squawk.
0: Boy, I wish I was a parrot so I could listen to music instead of studying. No, I fell asleep. Hey, Tasio, how long have we been sleeping? Come on, we have to study.
3: Hey, Enrique, how you doing?
0: Hi, Joseph. Well, I think I know it now.
3: Great.
0: Did you see the game?
3: Of course.
0: And did we win?
3: Yes! Hooray!
0: And I missed it.
3: It was a great game.
0: Don't say that. It makes me mad.
3: And have you been studying all the time?
0: Yeah, that's right. 3 hours.
3: And have you learned the lesson?
0: I think so.
3: Great. Father Luis says that our obligation as students is to study. That's our way to get to heaven.
0: Right. Studying when you have to is being a good Catholic.
1: Hey, champ. Have you learned the lesson yet?
0: Yes. I've been studying for 3 hours.
1: Great. I'm really proud of you.
4: Well, guys, today's the last practice before the biggest game of the year. So I want you to do your best. Tomorrow I'll make a list of the chosen players.
3: I'm sure I won't be on it.
0: Hey, that's not the right attitude. You have to try your best and believe in yourself.
3: That's easy for you because you're good at sports, but I'm really bad.
0: If I could study for 3 hours yesterday, you can do the exercises.
3: Right, I'll do my best.
0: That's the spirit.
4: We'll start with 10 push-ups.
0: 1, 2, 3, 4, 5, 6.
3: 1, 2, whoa. I can't do it.
0: 9,

0: 10.
1: Very good, Enrique. Now it's time to do weights.
0: I've only done 2. Come on, you can make it to 10, even if it takes you a bit longer. 1, 2, 3, 4. Oh, 5. That's really difficult. I'm already sweating. Come on now, you can do it. 6, 7.
1: Okay, boys, now let's do pull-ups on the bar.
0: 1, 2, 3, 4.
1: Very good, Enrique. Congratulations. You'll be on the list tomorrow.
0: Great! 9 and 10. I can't do any more. Come on, now it's time to do weights.
2: Weights?
0: Yeah.
2: That's too much for me.
0: Come on, Joseph, you can do it.
3: Well, we've finished.
1: Very good, children. You can go home now.
3: Okay. See you tomorrow.
1: See you tomorrow. Aren't you going?
0: No, I'll wait for Joseph.
1: Okay, you're a good friend.
2: 8, 9.
0: Come on, Joseph, just one more.
2: And 10. I can't do any more. I give up. I'm not playing the game.
0: Come on, you just have to do the pull-ups on the bar.
2: What about the others?
0: They've already left.
2: They've all finished their training?
0: Yes.
2: And I'm the last, as usual.
0: Yeah, but it doesn't matter.
2: Of course it matters. I'm the slowest guy.
0: Hey, we each have the gifts God has given us, don't we?
2: That's what Father Luis says.
0: Well, he's made you good with books, and he's made me good at sports. But if we try hard enough, we'll both make it to the finish. The important thing is not to reach the finish line first, but to reach it in your own way. That's what Father Luis said.
2: Yes, you're right. I'm gonna try harder.
0: Come on, Joseph. You just have to do the pull-ups on the bar.
2: 1, 2, 3. I have to rest.
0: He's trying really hard, isn't he?
1: Yes, more than ever. You can tell he wants to play in the game tomorrow.
0: Are you gonna choose him?
1: I don't know. I have to think about it. It's a very important game.
0: The poor guy can't take anymore.
2: 6, 7.
1: The truth is, he's trying really hard.
4: Today is the celebration of Jesus' ascension into heaven in body and soul. This feast is celebrated 40 days after Easter Sunday. Jesus ascended into heaven, and he is seated there at the right hand of God the Father to intercede for us. Jesus showed us what our goal is. And to help us achieve it, he remains with us in his church. The church shows us the way, and the church tells us that we must be good Catholics, which, in your case, kids, means praying every day, obeying grown-ups, studying, helping others, going to Mass every Sunday and on holy days of obligation, frequently receiving the sacraments of confession and Eucharist, and being good friends. The important thing is not to reach the finish line first, but to reach your goal.
0: That means trying our hardest at what we do.
2: Yeah, like me during practice.
0: And me studying.
4: The truth of the Ascension is affirmed in the Creed when we say, I believe in God the Father, Almighty, Creator of heaven and earth, and in Jesus Christ, His only Son, our Lord,
5: who was conceived by the Holy Spirit,
4: born of the Virgin Mary, suffered under Pontius Pilate, was crucified, died, and was buried. He descended into hell. On the third day, he rose again from the dead. And look, now the words of ascension are coming. He ascended into heaven and sits at the right hand of God the Father Almighty.
0: That's true. We say so in the Creed.
4: We can pay attention to these words, especially in the Creed of today's Mass.
3: We're playing in the game!
2: Great! I don't want to look.
0: Hey, maybe you'll play.
2: But look at me. I'm Joseph, the slowest guy on the team.
0: Well, are you gonna look or not?
3: You're playing.
0: Great!
2: That's some news. That's no surprise at all.
3: And you?
2: Probably not.
3: Listen, you have to believe in miracles.
2: Very funny.
3: Let's see. Yes, you're playing.
2: Really?
3: Yeah, really. There you are.
0: Here, let me take a look. Yes, Joseph, you're playing.
3: You're on the bench, though.
1: What, Joseph? Surprised?
2: Well, yes, I didn't expect that.
1: You trained very hard, and you deserve to be chosen.
3: Hang on a moment. You're just a stand-in.
1: You're a substitute because other players will play first. But you'll play for a few minutes, I assure you.
2: Hooray!
0: You see, the important thing is to reach the goal, as Father Luis says.
1: Okay, guys, I'll leave you to it. See you tomorrow at the game.
2: All that effort has paid off.
0: Of course. And now it's time to get to science class. They'll give us the test results.
2: Oh, well, yeah.
0: Of course, you don't care because I'm sure you'll get an A, but I...
2: Hey, you studied hard.
0: Yeah, but science is tough.
2: Come on, didn't you say the effort is worth it? Look at me. I'm playing in the game because of my effort. Well, you must have passed too.
0: I don't know.
2: Joseph, here's your result. You got an A. Congratulations.
6: Thank you.
0: That's some news. We all knew that.
2: Well, Enrique, you didn't do too bad yourself.
0: A 7. I got a 7 out of 10.
2: Do you see that? If you work hard, you'll pass.
0: You'll see. When Mom and Dad see this, they're gonna be stunned.
2: They sure are. You can put it on the fridge.
0: Father Luis is right. Effort always is worth it.
2: That's right. The important thing is to reach the goal.
7: At the end of this program, let's take a

0: Let's review what we've learned.
1: Hello, friends. We're coming to the end of the program, and Father Luis is going to help us review what we have learned.
2: Okay, Christine, who starts?
0: I'll start today.
3: Okay, I'll let you.
0: We've learned three things. The first thing is that our goal is to reach heaven.
3: Yes, that's the goal for all people.
2: Good. And what's the second thing you've learned?
4: The second thing is that the way to heaven is to be good Catholics.
2: And what does it mean to be good Catholics?
0: Well, it means praying every day, obeying grown-ups, studying, helping others, going to Mass every Sunday and on holy days of obligation, receiving the sacraments frequently, especially confession and the Holy Eucharist, and being good friends.
3: Yes, since we are students, we have to study, and that takes effort.
2: Very good, Enrique. Effort always pays off.
0: It already is. I put a lot of effort into training, and now I'm playing in the most important game of the year.
3: And I did my best to study, and I passed the test.
2: Do you see? That's great. And who can tell me the third thing you've learned?
1: We've learned that Jesus ascended body and soul into heaven to prepare a place for us with him.
4: Yes, we traveled with our imagination close to a village named Bethany to see how Jesus ascended to heaven.
2: Very good, Ava. I see you've learned three very important things.
0: Jesus, I ask that I never forget that my goal is to reach heaven.
3: And the way to heaven is for us to be good Catholics.
4: Which means praying every day, obeying grown-ups, studying, helping others.
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2: It's where heaven touches earth. 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

chasing the forgotten roads where Christianity turned the world upside down. The witness of these early churches still rises from the dusty ruins of Asia Minor, offering a priceless window into the faith and practice of the earliest Christians. From the volcanic hills of Cappadocia to the majestic churches of Constantinople, Christ's promise stood firm. The gates of hell would not prevail against his church.

Welcome to Maine. I'm Susan Conroy, and today we will be discussing coming to Christ in suffering. St. Augustine said that God had one son on earth without sin, but never one without suffering. This topic is pertinent to all of us because all God's children, in some way or another, bear some sort of heartache and pain, disappointment, or hardship. When we look at the lives of all the saints and prophets, whether it's in the Old Testament, the New Testament, or throughout the years ever since then, we can see that they all suffered. And even when we look at our divine Savior, Jesus Christ himself, our master and model of perfection, we can see that he also endured pretty brutal and hard times, especially at the end of his life. Our Lord and Savior, Jesus Christ, is acquainted with our misery through and through, as St. Faustina said. I was told years ago by a very holy Carmelite priest that suffering excavates a deep place in our soul that can then be filled with peace and joy. I thought that was very beautiful and comforting, actually. We need not be afraid of suffering because it can have very beautiful and desirable effects in our soul and in the souls of others as well. Saint Thérèse of Lisieux said that from a very early age in her life, suffering opened up its arms to her, and lovingly she embraced it. The Little Flower is actually one of my favorite saints, and in reading her letters and her

her autobiography and stories of her life, I can see that she suffered from her very early years all the way to her last breath. And yet, in the midst of it all, St. Therese said that her purpose was simple. Her purpose was to please Jesus, to unite herself more intimately with our Lord. She just wanted the grace to love Jesus and to make him loved, to love him and to save souls for him. She said that the only happiness on earth is to really apply oneself to finding delightful or delicious the portion or the lot that our Lord Jesus is giving us. As Mother Teresa used to say, accept whatever God gives you and give whatever God takes from you, all with a smile. Accept with a good heart, the little flower would say. Saint Faustina said that when I see that the burden is beyond my strength, she said, I do not consider or analyze it or probe into it, but I run like a child to the heart of Jesus, and I say only one word to him, you can do all things. And then I keep silent, because I know that Jesus will intervene in the matter, and as for me, instead of tormenting myself, I use that time to love him. I think that's so beautiful. Our time is so much better spent loving our Lord rather than stressing out over things. By studying the holy life of our Lord and Savior, Jesus Christ, the saints seem to understand the economy of salvation and understand what it takes to save souls and also to bring their own soul to everlasting life. They seem to understand that it is through the patient, loving, and prayerful endurance of suffering and willing self-sacrifice that they're able to help in this saving mission to win souls back for God. So that rather than seek money, the saints used to seek the true gold of divine grace and divine love, you know, which comes so abundantly to all of us through the sacraments and through suffering and through prayer. They look at Jesus on the cross and take notes, and they can see that it wasn't so much his excellent preaching or even his miracles that he saved our souls from the fires of hell. Rather, it was his total self-giving on the cross. It was his sacred passion and death that atoned for our sins. It was love. It was merciful love. And to love is to give all and to give oneself, as the little flower said. And there is no greater love than our Lord Jesus laying down his innocent and holy life in humble, obedient, and charitable donation for all of us. Jesus said, I did not come to be served, but to serve and to give my life as a ransom for many. This is the way to everlasting life. That's why St. Therese could say such totally countercultural things, such as, what a joy to be humbled. It is the only thing that makes saints. And she used to say, the greater our sufferings, the more infinite will be our glory. Or, oh, let us not lose the trial that Jesus is sending us. It is a gold mine to be exploited. And when things got really tough for the little flower, St. Therese, she said that it was like raking in diamonds. You know, the treasures of grace were so huge and so abundant that it was like you could bring them in with a rake when you were going through your toughest times. All these beautiful treasures of grace in such great abundance. She always wanted us to draw profit from our sufferings. Let our soul be purified by it. Let us use it as a golden opportunity to practice virtue, like true patience and charity, you know, and help our Lord to save souls with this. You know, if everything is going our way, we have no opportunity to practice virtue and to practice patient endurance of suffering when everything is easy for us. Don't let one drop of your suffering be wasted. Don't let one drop of your suffering fall to the ground wasted. Offer it up with a good heart. You know, unite your sufferings with our Lord Jesus' sacred passion and offer it to the Heavenly Father. It can do a lot of good. You know, it's like currency with which we help our Lord Jesus to purchase and to save souls. You know, even my dad used to say, if only we had the sense to offer it up, we could do a lot of good for somebody. I remember that my dad realized one time that my heart was aching a lot over the loss of a very special relationship. And my dad told me, say a Hail Mary every time the thought of that person comes to your mind. And I said to Dad, that's an awful lot of Hail Mary.

phrase. And Dad said, all the better, all the better. You see, Dad understood all of this. One time, Saint Faustina saw our suffering Savior. And what struck her when she saw our Lord suffering is that Jesus was so peaceful amidst his misery and his sufferings. And we can be too. We can be peaceful as we suffer. Our Lord Jesus said to Saint Faustina, know, my daughter, that your silent day-to-day martyrdom in complete submission to my will ushers many souls to heaven. And when it seems to you that your suffering exceeds your strength, contemplate my wounds and you will rise above all things. He said, all this is for the salvation of souls. Consider well, my daughter, what you are doing for their salvation. Personally speaking, when I see our Lord Jesus on the cross and see his immense passion, his profound wounds, his profusion of blood, I see all that love. I see love flowing. Saint Therese and many of the saints, their impetus for actually choosing, deliberately choosing an austere way of life, of silence and solitude and self-denial and deprivation, was even when she was only 15 years old. The Little Flower chose an austere way of life when she was only 15 years old. And she chose it to love and console our Lord Jesus Christ for the ingratitude of the wicked, to pray for priests, and to save souls. Love, love, love. It was all out of love. You know, her total self-sacrifice was motivated all by love. And this actually reminds me of one of my cherished quotations by Saint Bernadette of Lourdes that starts like this. I want my whole life to be motivated by love. She said, he who loves does all things easily, or if he suffers bravely. Why is suffering necessary? Because on earth, pure love cannot exist without suffering. And then she wrote, oh, Jesus, Jesus, I no longer feel my cross when I think of yours. In order to really pursue perfect union with God and fullness of charity, which is the highest destiny and calling of every single one of our souls, many saints chose to live in a cell, to live with just the bare necessities of life, like a simple cot and a sink and maybe a writing table. Many of the saints, they chose a life of poverty and simplicity. And the Little Flower actually said that, I speak to our Lord in the solitude of this delightful heart-to-heart as I am waiting to contemplate him face-to-face. You know, on numerous occasions, I've actually been invited to speak to maximum security prisoners here in Maine. And one time I gave them a talk on suffering, and I actually showed them the video of the talk I gave on suffering for Speaking of Saints here on EWTN. And I explained to the prisoners how Saint Therese and many of the saints actually chose to live in a cell like a prisoner. They deliberately and freely chose this. And they chose a life of penance and prayer, silence and solitude, freely. And I encourage the prison inmates to make the best of it and become holy, just like the saints. Don't waste this opportunity to become holy. With all their suffering and deprivation in prison, they are doing penance for their sins and crimes. They have this golden opportunity to practice virtue and patient endurance and become holy. And many of them could very well beat the rest of us to heaven. You know, as they take this time and opportunity to truly repent and again do penance for their sins. All of us are supposed to be doing penance, but those inmates are actually doing it. You know, they're actually doing it. And many of them seem so humbled and so brutally honest about their faults and their failings. And it's deep humility and honesty that's essential to growth in holiness. As Saint Faustina said, no wonder there are so few saints, because so few souls are deeply humble. After Saint Therese had experienced loss after loss of her loved ones in life, she actually wrote to her sister, let Jesus tear from us all that is most dear to us. She said, let us love him enough to suffer for him all that he wills. And the Little Flower said, I have found the secret to suffering in peace. She said, it is enough to will all that Jesus wills, to desire all that God desires,

0: you know, to accept all that God allows and just do our best with it. And this secret to suffering and peace matches perfectly what we find in the notes of Saint Bernadette of Lourdes, where she described the precious pearl with which to buy the kingdom of heaven. She said, always love what God wills, will it always, desire it always, do it always. It is the greatest secret of perfection, the key to paradise, and the foretaste of the peace of the saints. Many people would like to attain perfect union with God, but they cannot bear the contradictions he sends them. And they actually hate the sickness which strikes them, or the poverty they suffer, or the insults they receive. And since they cannot be resigned, they never succeed in reaching total union with God, total perfection. This is what St. Alphonsus said. And I think you can tell I could keep going, but I want to invite Kelsey to join us now and let her share her youthful perspective on coming to Christ in suffering. Welcome, Kelsey. Sometimes I feel like I need to do a helmet check to really reevaluate my own way of thinking about heartache and suffering and make sure I'm seeing things from an eternal perspective, from a saint's perspective, actually. And remember that suffering can be like a gorgeous stepping stone to greater virtue and holiness and to heaven. Every kick is a boost, every knock is a boost, as my grandpa used to say. And every difficulty that we endure can make us better and holier and more humble too. And that's not such a bad thing. St. Teresa of Avila said these beautiful words. She said, there is more value to a little study of humility and to a single act of it than in all the knowledge in the world. And I invite you to share your own thoughts about coming to our Lord Jesus in suffering and hardship.
1: I think you're exactly right that only in light of eternity does suffering have meaning. It's when we keep our eyes set on heaven that we have the humility to accept the suffering that the Lord permits for us. I love how St. John Vianney teaches that there are only two ways to suffer with love or to suffer without love. The beauty of suffering is that it compels a choice. Our Christian life was not meant to be easy or comfortable. Even Christ himself told his disciples, come, pick up your cross and follow me. The cross is central to the Christian life.
0: Exactly. Our Lord, I mean, we follow Jesus. Anyone who calls themselves a Christian follows Jesus. And our Lord and Savior showed us the royal road of the cross. And so I sometimes think, what did we expect, you know, as Christians? But to follow our Savior and endure, pick up our cross, endure our sufferings with love. And I think that's the secret, like you're saying, and like St. John Vianney said, is to do it with love, everything with love.
1: Yeah, one of my favorite saints actually is a great example of suffering with love. Blessed Chiara Luce Badano went home to heaven when she was only 18 years old. And in her short life, she actually suffered a painful form of bone cancer. Mm-hmm. And as a teenager, looking forward to your life ahead and enduring such great suffering, one would understand if you'd fall a little bit or be tempted into despair, but she was quite the opposite. What was remarkable about her sanctity was that as her sufferings increased, her joy increased, and she was absolutely radiant through it all. She used to repeat this phrase, if you want it, Jesus, I want it too. Mm. And I love that. I think that's exactly what we should repeat to ourselves in the midst of enduring great suffering, is if you want it, Jesus, I want it too. Having that humility and that submission to his will, saying, two can play at this game, Lord, two can play at this game. And I also love, too, if you look at images of Blessed Chiara on her deathbed, she's radiant, she's smiling, she's so joyful and peaceful, and her eyes are just illuminated with the light of the Holy Spirit, which is actually why she got that nickname, Luce, meaning light.
0: And I think I'm so grateful to be Catholic, I'm so grateful to be Christian, because everyone on earth suffers, and yet, as a Christian, you know that suffering can have a noble purpose. It can be for a glorious and beautiful purpose. You know, you can offer it up and unite it with Christ and actually save souls. I mean, it's a way of holiness when done with love. And also, as I'm listening to you speak about Blessed Chiara, is that, did I say it right?
1: Exactly.
0: You know, I think of our two greatest models of holiness is our Lord Jesus and Blessed Mother Mary, his Holy Mother. And I think of what our Lord said in the Garden of Gethsemane, you know, Father, not my will, but thy will be done. And he kept saying in that garden before his crucifixion and his torture, his agony and death, thy will be done, thy will be done. And our Lady said, behold, the handmaid of the Lord.

let it be done unto me according to your will. And I mean, there are models of perfection, and they had that complete submission to the will of our Heavenly Father. And so our purpose, like Blessed Chiara or anyone, even in our sufferings, should be to faithfully fulfill our Father's will, which is a will of love.

0: is, they can become our bridge to heaven. I love when you use that image of raking in the diamonds that the little flower had, because it's true. It's true. It's, don't lose the merit of your suffering. When you know that this can become your pathway to heaven, your bridge to heaven, you can reap in those graces by doing His will with fidelity and love.
1: Right. And in the first segment I shared, it was a quote by Saint Therese. I didn't give her credit, but it's Therese who said, accept with a good heart, accept with a good heart. And again, since all of us suffer, suffering can either make you bitter or suffering can make you better. And it's all up to our personal choice, our response to suffering. You know, we can be heroic like the saints and practice that heroic endurance of suffering, or we can become bitter. And I don't know about you, but I don't want to become a bitter old lady. I'd rather become more loving and kind and patient and humble. So there's so much more to say, but I want to invite another young guest, Hillary, to join us for her ideas on coming to Christ in suffering.
2: My favorite passage of scripture is Romans 8. I think it's mainly because it's just an amazing perspective on life and all the trials that we go through. St. Paul starts off talking about how there's all these different trials and just different things he lists. And then he says, you know, none of this can take away God's love for us. And so we love, and God will bring everything to good.
1: Welcome, Hillary. St. John of the Cross told us that highest union with God cannot be wrought in a soul that is not fortified by trials and temptations and purified by tribulations, darknesses, and distress. And just as a superior liqueur cannot be poured except into a sturdy flask that's been prepared and purified. And it just reminds us that life was never meant to be easy, and this is actually a time of purification and preparation for something far better. And so we welcome you to share, you know, your own thoughts about the value of suffering and the importance of suffering in the spiritual life.
3: Oh, thank you. I think actually, I was just thinking about that at Mass this morning. You know, you were saying that it's something preparing us. And I think that a lot of the times in the world, if people are suffering for a goal, it's considered really appropriate. So if they're going to be getting a promotion at work, they can put in extra hours and that suffering's acceptable. But if it's a suffering like death or abuse of some kind, people just don't see the meaning. But if we have that mindset of something eternal and that we're preparing for something, then any suffering on earth becomes worthy, because we're trying to use it as a means to advance us to eternal life.
1: That's beautiful, Hillary, and it reminds me too of even in athletics, any athlete. I mean, they suffer. They deny themselves that ice cream and that cake, and they get up early and sacrifice sleep to extra workouts and stuff. And so we see all around us for earthly goals, you know, whether it's to win a gold medal in the Olympics or to get that promotion at work, of people that suffer and sacrifice and deny themselves for very temporal rewards. So you're right. I mean, we're used to this.
4: Yeah.
1: This concept shouldn't be alien to anyone on the face of the planet, because it happens all around us for less worthy goals, less eternal goals.
4: Mm-hmm.
1: Yeah.
4: Yeah.
1: Kelsey, you have something to share?
0: That actually makes me think of our young adult group does a saint study every week. And one of our friends was saying once, as we were discussing suffering, he said, we only have three options when it comes to suffering. We suffer forever in hell, we suffer for an indeterminate time in purgatory, or we suffer now on earth. And then he added, for like 100 years tops. But I think there's a great deal of truth to that. And his funny comment is that when we suffer now, we're preparing ourselves to enjoy our eternal reward. We're preparing ourselves now to enjoy eternal bliss. And so when we can, you know, bring our suffering to the forefront and suffer now and suffer well, we're only going to be reaping the rewards and reaping the joy of heaven.
1: Right. This reminds me of something Saint Bernadette said. Whenever she had any kind of heartache or suffering or misery or pain, she'd say, this is good for heaven. This is good for heaven. And Mother Teresa used to say, if she was profoundly humiliated by something or had a very serious suffering, but especially humiliation, she said, she called it the sweetest sweet. The sweetest sweet. And and I guess if you're humiliated three times in a row, you could call it a triple treat. Because it's really humbling your soul, which is gorgeous. I mean, like I said earlier, as St. Faustina said, I mean, only souls that are deeply humble, you know, become holy and become saints. And that's why there are so few saints in the world. So it just really is, like I said, readjusting our way of thinking, you know, look at things from a different perspective, from an eternal perspective, from a saint's perspective. And then everything's beautiful in life when

0: things are going great, you can say, like my mom used to say, see, life can be beautiful. Mm-hmm. And if you're suffering, you can offer it up and say, this is good for heaven. This is preparing me. Again, this is a preparation, you know.
1: I love that way of approaching suffering. Like your mom said, oh, this is good for heaven. I think sometimes we tend to, especially Christians, I don't know why, but look at suffering and just the response is to minimize it. Like, oh, it's not actually that bad. It's like we're having a suffering Olympics. Like, who's suffering the worst? But really, the idea that everyone's suffering is so minuscule compared to Christ. So there's no point in ranking them because we're all just using it to try to get to heaven.
0: Right. And I think, too, you know, as I quoted St. John of the Cross and he talked about a superior liqueur is poured only into a sturdy flask, which has been prepared and purified. And I think, you know, we're supposed to be full of divine life and we're supposed to be full of divine grace, which is better than any superior liqueur. I mean, it's better than anything that could be poured into anything, you know, divine grace. And I think of Mother Teresa used to want her sisters, the missionaries of charity, to be like a glass, a transparent glass, that pure glass that divine light can shine through, and divine love is so apparent, and we're transparent. You know, and so, I don't know, that container, that flask, I like that image, actually, except it's not just liqueur. maybe no liqueur. I'm not advocating that, but the divine grace, the waters of grace, the waters of love, the waters of God's beauty and goodness and truth, you know, that is so apparent to all because we've been purified, mm-hmm. that we've become transparent as glass, like Mother Teresa said. Yeah, Kelsey.
2: I think also along those lines, we're best able to radiate Christ when we're most conformed to him. And the soul that's most conformed to him is the one that's carrying its cross in the way that he did. I also love how Jesus told St. Faustina, a suffering soul is closest to my heart. It's like when we're suffering, when we're in our greatest agony, we're wrapped up in his sacred heart, you know? He's letting himself shine through us and giving us the grace to sustain us in those moments.
0: Right. When I heard that quote that Jesus Christ himself said to a saint, a suffering soul is closest to my heart, my first reaction was, that's exactly where I want to be. Yeah. I want to be closest to your heart, really snuggled close to the merciful heart of Jesus. And so if suffering is the way, bring it on. No, I don't want to say that too loud. Don't let God hear that. But that too reminds me of something that I think is valuable to say. The little flower never asked God for any more suffering than what she presently had. Mm-hmm. She said to our Lord, my shoulders are too weak and fragile to take any more than what you already give me. And so she never asked for more suffering, and I agree with her. I'm with the little flower. You know, I won't ask for any additional suffering. You know, I will only ask for the grace to endure what I already have. And I think one last point I think of is Saint Bernadette spent most of her religious life in the infirmary. And she said, my work for the Lord is to be sick, you know. And yet she herself, one of the nuns said, do you want us to pray to Our Lady to heal you? And Bernadette said, no, don't ask the Blessed Mother to heal me of my infirmities. Ask the Blessed Mother to give me the strength and the grace to endure them beautifully. Ah, that's beautiful. So when the Lord allows suffering in your life, rather than, you know, asking him, take it away, why not resign ourselves to it and beg for the grace to become holy with it and to endure it gorgeously, like a saint, as a stepping stone to heaven, virtue, and holiness. So we could go on and on about this, but but I'll just welcome our viewers to join us next time for more Coming to Christ. Thank you for being with us.

In 1917, Our Lady asked the little shepherds of Fatima to call all people to prayer. Now, more than 100 years later, we too can participate in our Blessed Mother's mission by joining the children and youth of the world in a Eucharistic holy hour. 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

0: the year 450 AD, Nestorius, the Patriarch of Constantinople, claims that there are two persons in Jesus Christ, one divine and one human. Christ's divine person is eternal. It has always existed and will always exist. His human person is passing. It was born and died on the cross to save us. Nestorius also objects to calling Mary the Mother of God, or Theotokos, and renames her Mother of the Savior, or Christotokos. He argues that Mary couldn't give birth to the divine person, which is everlasting, but only to Jesus' human person, which is passing. In 431 AD, the Emperor Theodosius II convenes the Council of Ephesus, which condemns Nestorius as a heretic, and he is banished and dies in exile. Even though Nestorianism is persecuted all over the Christian world, it is accepted by some churches in Assyria, causing the first schism, known as the Nestorian Schism. 20 years later, at the Council of Chalcedon, Nestorianism is finally vanquished with the proclamation that Jesus is one divine person with both divine and human natures. Jesus is true God and true man who was born, died, and resurrected. Therefore, Mary is indeed Theotokos, the Mother of God.
1: And by this we may be sure that we know him, if we keep his commandments. The first letter of St. John, chapter 2, verse 3.
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3: Men, we're born warriors. We like to fight. But who and what are we fighting? Make no mistake about it, the enemy is real. Hello, I'm Brian Patrick. Welcome to Crossing the Goal, where we tackle the tough issues most men think about but seldom talk about. Man as warrior, our topic this time on Crossing the Goal.

0: We're kicking off our show on Man as a Warrior. Let's meet the Crossing the Goal team. These guys are on the front line. Peter Herbeck is Vice President of Renewal Ministries. We have Curtis Martin, founder and president of Focus, the Fellowship of Catholic University Students, and the all-pro wide receiver and former NFL coach, Danny Abramowitz, our coach. Now, we've been doing shows on man as a son, man as a father, man as a brother, but a warrior, this is a little unusual, Peter.
1: Yes, I think especially when you're talking about Christianity, because most people don't think about the fact that to be a warrior is part and parcel of being a Christian, man or woman. Is to be a fighter, but a man in particular is called to be a warrior. I mean, Jesus himself, scripture reveals, Jesus is the Lion of the tribe of Judah. He's the Lord of all. He's the King of kings. I mean, the master of the universe. Jesus is a king, and he's a king who's conquered his enemy. I mean, scripture's got this great line here from 1 John. It says, the reason the Son of God appeared was to destroy the works of the devil. Jesus came as a warrior, and he won the battle. And he now reigns victorious as king. But all of us as disciples are called to engage in the battle.
2: And I think that many people, the problem is with men especially, that they don't believe in this idea that the devil or even hell, or that he's sort of duped us, because he is a warrior and he'll use any means to get us. Mm-hmm. And at all costs, he's gonna do whatever he's gotta do. And his goal is to drag as many souls as possible to hell. It says 1 Peter, I think, 3:5.
3: 5:8.
2: Thank you. that he roars, he travels around like a roaring lion, devouring souls. Now, on the other hand, us to become warriors, then we need to have that same attitude that we

0: have to get in the fight and use all the means that the Lord gives us and the church provides us to be also warriors ourselves. And our goal is what? The salvation of our soul and others.
1: Yeah. And we have to realize that this is not a politically correct theme. Right. You know, we talk about warriors.
0: Right. Oh, yeah,
1: And, well, I don't know, that's not, is that PC? And whether it is or not, it's true.
2: Right.
1: And we have to recognize that, first of all, God has hardwired little boys to be soldiers. I mean, it doesn't matter. You could, if your kids or your boys are out in the backyard and they're playing with guns, you're like, you guys got to stop. You take the guns away. They get sticks. They turn those into guns. I mean, there's something about it. We have a desire in our imagination to conquer a foe who is greater than us. Why? Because in reality, we've been built with God's help to conquer a foe who is greater than us, the devil, and to see that the modern world has castrated men and said, you need to behave like eunuchs and not be warriors. No, we have to fight in the right way, but we have to fight, and we have to fight and lay it all on the line.
2: Yeah, and one of the things that's happened too is they've declawed the lion. You know, it's not the lion of the tribe, Jesus the lion, but Jesus the kitten. Like, he's just soft and milk toast, and there's nothing masculine about him. There's nothing. Are you kidding?
3: Right.
2: I mean, he's the captain of the armies of heaven. He's the Lord of the universe. He said, I'm the Alpha and the Omega. I've conquered death itself. I've conquered all the enemies. And this is the consciousness of the Lord. This is who he is, his personality.
0: Not only that, what about this? He was a carpenter for 30 years. They didn't have any power tools back in them days.
2: Right, right.
0: I bet he had some pipes on him. I bet he was pretty tough. I bet he was a warrior. You know, they always have him meek, Jesus. That is true, but he's also pretty tough. He told Peter, get behind me, upset the money changers' tables and everything. So he's
2: I mean, it's not
1: pretty
2: macho.
1: Scrappy.
2: Right. He's not macho. We don't mean that he's macho. We mean that he's fixed on the righteousness of the kingdom of God, like a laser. He's dialed in, and he's standing in the way of anything that opposes the Father's will and the Father's kingdom.
1: We're broadcast on the Armed Forces Network, and to be able to see what's going on, that we have soldiers, brave men and women out there who understand that when the enemy is there, you exercise dominant force to win. But when also possible, you're there to preserve and restore.
2: Right,
1: I mean,
2: this
1: is the wonder of our military, and to recognize the same situation, different foe, when you're talking about us as men, as warriors.
4: Mm-hmm. All right, gentlemen, Curtis and Peter have our game plan for spiritual warfare next on Crossing the Goal, right after this quick timeout.
5: A spiritual army means that there's a commander in chief, and I've come to find out that that commander is Jesus Christ.
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7: Real presence is the dogma stating that at the consecration during Mass, the bread and wine become the real and true body and blood of Jesus Christ and are not just signs or symbols. All that remain of the bread and wine are the outer appearances.

Welcome back. We're talking about man as a warrior. And from a spiritual perspective, from a Christian perspective, man is a warrior because we're born into a battle, period. And we know, as we were talking in the introduction, that Jesus himself is a warrior, is the captain of the armies of heaven. I was just thinking of St. Paul. Curtis, he says in chapter 15, verse 25, he said, "He, that is Jesus, must reign until he puts all his enemies under his feet. The last enemy to be destroyed is death," right? Jesus is reigning right now as Lord of the universe. He's destroyed the enemy of God, the devil. And now the question is, which side of the battle are you going to end up on? I mean, there's a war going on, and you cannot avoid it. It's just every day it's unfolding, and Jesus, through the church, is trying to draw everyone into the kingdom of the Father. All

0: opposition to the kingdom he's going to deal with now or at the end of time.
1: And you're born into a world at war. So you're born into an enemy camp. We all are. So if we don't choose to jump sides and come with Christ, we're actually on the wrong side. Right. And I think sometimes we think about Jesus and we talk about a meek and gentle Jesus, and that's certainly an aspect of him. But meekness isn't weakness. Yeah. Meekness is power under control.
0: Yeah, exactly.
1: You know, in John 18, we see our Lord sweating blood in the garden. And we're told that there's a cohort of Roman soldiers. That's 300 to 600 soldiers, well-armed. And they come into the garden, and and Jesus says, "Whom do you seek?" And they said, "We seek Jesus." And we're told in John 18, verse 5, Jesus said, "I am he." And when Jesus just simply spoke, "I am he knocked 300 to 600 Roman soldiers on their rear ends. I mean, at any point in time, he could unleash his authority, and it's game over.
0: Yeah.
1: What he wants to do is he wants to win us and allow us to be collaborators in this battle, because that's going to bring him joy and glory in the long run.
0: Exactly. And Paul gives us a look at the nature of the battle. Let's take a peek at it here in Romans chapter 1. Great verse to meditate on. Reveals a lot about the kind of the inner workings of the battle and how it works. It says here, verse 18, "For the wrath of God is revealed from heaven against all ungodliness and wickedness of men who by their wickedness suppress the truth." That's a very important line. The conscious suppression of the truth. We'll talk about why that's so important. It says, "For what can be known about God is plain to them, because God shows it to them." So Paul's saying, God can be known. God can be known through his creation in life, but man wants to suppress for some reason, wants to keep pushing God to the margins. Verse 20, it says, "Ever since the creation of the world, his invisible nature, namely his eternal power and deity, has been clearly perceived in the things that have been made. So they are without excuse. Although they knew God, they did not honor him as God and give him thanks." Here's the essential struggle, and it's unfolding like crazy in our time, is within us, within the human heart, and why we get trapped in this battle is a desire to free ourselves from God's reign and God's commands, because we've bought the lie that somehow God's will, God's commandments, limit us in some way. We want to live a life without boundaries. We want to be free. We want to be happy. And we've bought the lie that somehow God's way is going to deprive me of happiness or deprive me of freedom, ruin my weekend, or whatever it is. And so we cooperate with the spirit of the age, which is always trying to push God to the margins. Exactly what Pope Benedict said recently. He said that in many places in the world, the light of the church is going out. He said, in vast parts of the world, like a lamp that's losing its fuel,
1: right,
0: because men are consciously pushing God out of the horizon of human history.
1: Well, you just cited passages. I would invite, in fact, I challenge every man who's viewing to be able to look at Romans chapter 1, verse 18 to the end of the chapter, and to be able to look at this, because this could be a newspaper printing of what's going on in the world today.
0: Really, it's true.
1: And it's very simple to say, what was the failure? They failed to honor God and to give him thanks. To honor him, just to acknowledge him. Lord, you're there, thank you. And then to give him thanks. The Greek word there is to Eucharist him.
0: Yeah.
1: And so as Catholics, to be able to give him thanks in a very particular way by going to Mass.
0: Yeah.
1: And are we on the side or are we not on the side? And to be able to recognize this is the heart of the matter. In fact, if you go to the book of Revelation, the war is taking place in liturgy.
0: Yeah.
1: That when we go into liturgy, angels and the saints and the martyrs who've gone before us join us, and we're in this universal prayer. What takes place in heaven has an effect on what's going on earth. This is cosmic battle.
0: And
1: we're asleep at the wheel.
0: Exactly. And if we suppress the truth about God, refusing to give him thanks, as you're saying, we end up doing what? Rejecting God. We leave ourselves open to the attacks of the kingdom of darkness. And what ends up happening is we end up cooperating with the devil's strategy in our time, which is happening all over the place. Look what's happening with same-sex marriage issue. Refuse to acknowledge the way God created us. Look at abortion, look at embryonic stem cell research, all this stuff. We start believing, look, I can't be happy unless I can wield the power of life and death. If I can't operate, if I can't use embryos, if I can't kill babies, I'll never be happy.
1: Yeah. Great example of the war is not only are those things alive and well, but now Christians are painted as the bad guys for blocking that.
0: Yeah.
1: We're presented as homophobes because we reject the homosexual lifestyle. But here's the deal. We love the homosexual. We disagree with the sin. There are Catholics AIDS hospices all over the world to care for dying homosexuals who have been afflicted with this terrible disease. We love those we disagree with. The world tends to think

0: because we disagree with him, we hate him. We've got to get the message of love of the individual, but unwavering commitment to battle the evil.
1: Yeah, and our battle is not against flesh and blood, but against spiritual forces.
0: Great point. Brian?
2: All right, thanks, Curtis and Peter. Good game plan. Coach, you get the four of us Warriors down there in the red zone. It could be quite a battle.
3: It's going to be a war, man.
2: It's coming up next on Crossing the Goal right after this timeout.
4: Go Spuds.
2: That was better.
5: Edith Stein was born to a prominent Jewish family on October 12, 1891, in Breslau, Germany. Though she was highly intelligent and loved studying philosophy, she considered herself an atheist. Things began to change when she read the autobiography of St. Teresa of Avila, a Spanish Carmelite nun from the 16th century. She said, "When I had finished the book, I said to myself, this is the truth." In 1922, Edith Stein was received into the Catholic Church, and 11 years later, she joined the Carmelite Order as Sister Teresa Benedicta of the Cross. Though she was a Jewish convert, she was arrested by the Nazis. She then died in a gas chamber in Auschwitz on August 9, 1942. She was canonized by St. John Paul II in 1998, and she is a patron saint of Europe, the loss of parents, and martyrs.

0: We're in the battleground. We call it the red zone here on Crossing the Goal. We're talking today about a man as a warrior. We're talking about spiritual warfare. And Curtis, what does this spiritual battleground look like today?
1: Yeah, I think I've seen it in two places where it's just completely changed the way I see reality. The first one was in my own life when I began to try to follow Christ. Before I tried to follow him, I thought being good was easy. And then I tried, oh man, warfare. And the second one, though, was even more dramatic. My wife and I got involved in Operation Rescue when we first got married. This was the nonviolent blocking of abortion clinics. And we showed up for our first time. And the same was true every time we went. You go, and on one side of the street, you'd have a group of people singing and praying and peace. And they were there was, and then across the street, hatred and venom and darkness and death. And if anybody wanted to see whether there was good or evil in the world, just show up when something like that confronts one another. Oh, my goodness. No one needed to know any kind of uniform to show who was on what side. It was clear. Death
0: night.
1: On one side, life on the other.
2: Yeah. We as men got to recognize that we're men built for battle. And I think we're motivated by challenges in our life. And if you start thinking about it, the devil, he's drawn the line in the sand.
3: Mm-hmm.
2: And it's like when we were a kid. You remember, I got this chip on, knock it off, and then when you start fighting, he's knocked it off.
3: Yeah.
2: And he's right now.
3: He's moving a line.
2: Oh, he's moving.
3: Keep backing up.
2: But he's not running around with a pitchfork and a tail.
3: Yeah.
2: He uses devices, tricks in our life. It's not like the warfare is sometimes right out in the open that we can see it. It's like greed, alcohol, drugs, money, morality,
3: sure,
2: ethics, all these things. That's how he moves around. It's not hand-to-hand combat. It's behind the scenes combat.
3: If you look at the story Curtis just told about Operation Rescue, and you say, why are those people so absolutely nuts, so angry on the other side? Why they seem so violent, all the rest of it? Because when you suppress the truth about God, like Paul said in Romans, what you're left with then is your own resources. You don't have a God to trust, and you say, now I'm in control of everything. And so in order to do that, they say, look, we can't be free, we can't be happy, I can't be a woman, I can't be in control of my life unless I can kill a baby or unless I can use that embryo for my own good. And what we end up doing, remember all these shows we've been doing, we've been talking about, you know, man is a father, man is this, man is a brother, and the rest of you say, one of the things of following the Lord that a man does is he lays down his life for another, so another might live. Look at what is emerging in what John Paul called the culture of death. All these things we're doing, cloning, you know, all the rest of it. Somebody else has to die so that I can ensure my future, my security, my happiness, and I can be in control of it. That's the battle that's going on, and this is why we're wielding life and death belongs in the power of the hand of the Lord, and no

0: one else, but we're taking it away from him and saying we can't be happy and have a future unless we can control
1: that. And a lot of guys think that the warfare out here, that they have to jump. Okay, Peter and Curtis and Danny and Brian, what do I got to do? Do I got to jump out and go do the extraordinary thing? No, no, no. Look in your own life. The battle's right here in each individual life. It's not out here a lot of times. It's a simple battle within our own life first.
2: The huge driver on this tends to be the sexual revolution. Let's be honest. I mean, this is the passion that's completely out of control and justifies all the other passions getting out of control. And if we just look at that one lens and say, all right, where's the battle? Well, let's look at our television set. Have we let stuff come in on the television? What's going on in the internet? Do we have a computer in our house? If you've got a computer in your house and you don't have a screen and a filter for pornography, if you've got a computer and you don't have a screen for pornography, you're on the wrong side. I mean, you're just plain dumb, or you're on the wrong side, because junk is getting pumped at you at unbelievable levels. People are making lots of money doing this, and we're just asleep at the wheel, and it's killing us.
1: And if someone would come into your house, walk personally into your house and try to do that stuff, you'd want to kill them, right? Well, they're doing it. They're doing it right there now, with the internet, with the TV.
0: And we're paying for it.
1: No, exactly.
0: We're paying for it. Now, I'm a little embarrassed, I have to say, you know, long ago we made a computer switch, and we had a thing called Cyber Sitter on one of them, and then my wife told me, now make sure on the new computer, Peter, you get another. I got sons, you know, teenage boys, they're normal, just like, you know, we were, and I forgot to do it. And some stuff appeared one day. We're standing in the room. Literally, we opened up the computer on the website. Something just appeared on the screen, and my daughter's there, and my wife's looking at me and goes, did you do this or didn't you? She's more vigilant than I am. That's partly it. There's a Trojan horse in the middle of our own house, and I was asleep at the wheel. I really was. I didn't pay much attention
1: to
0: it.
1: It is aware, because I started thinking back when I was a kid. If they would have had some of these things, I was bad,
0: man, I'd have been
1: without
0: deep trouble.
1: Kind of stuff.
0: Deep trouble.
1: If I had these kind of temptations, these young people out there, you're in for a war. Know that the devil's trying to dupe you. Don't fall into the trap. You know when you just turn that computer on and something bad's up, get away right now.
0: Run from it.
3: You know, we got to be armed for this battle. What are our weapons in this spiritual battle?
1: Well, one of the things, here's a good thing. We don't want to be negative all the time. If you look at John 16:33, the Lord says, take heart, I've overcome the world. You know, the big war is over with. Now, we've got battles and skirmishes, so we're already won. But the devil's going to try to drag down. He's going to try to drag down as many. So what we have to do is, we got to put on the armor. We got to put the armor. Prayer. The sacraments, you know. Oh, there goes Danny again with that. You're exactly
3: it
1: right.
3: Works.
1: It's not Danny's stuff. This is Jesus Christ and the church.
0: Yeah, right.
1: You know, the rosary, all these things preventing temptation.
0: Scripture. Sharing your life.
2: Having brothers.
0: In the light,
1: having
0: serving,
1: brothers in Christ.
0: The mission of the Lord.
1: This is
0: all
1: no
0: these
1: complicated.
0: Things.
1: This isn't like some kind of a complicated thing. It's difficult, but you got to make up your mind. Are you going to do this or you're not? We're not doing these shows just to put another show on. You got to take action. In the thing, the attack's on. So are you going to counterattack? How do you counterattack? Use the tactics that the Lord gave you. He told you you were going to be in battles. Just use it. The church gives you this stuff. Don't give me that business. We don't have enough weapons. You got plenty of weapons.
2: Oh, my goodness. I mean, we've got complete success in weapons.
1: Oh, yeah.
2: What we don't have is a training on how to use them.
1: Right.
2: And that's where we're getting together with brothers. Because, again, trust in what we have. We were born to be warriors.
1: Yeah. Right.
2: And when we turn to our Lord and take that God-given desire and hunger to be a warrior and then use the tools that are before us, we're going to come alive and we'll start to have successes. I'm convinced that the vast majority of defeats that we as Catholic Christians encounter are defeats based on forfeit. We just didn't show up to play the game.
0: Right.
2: I've never been in a situation where when we showed up, we were prayed up and we were prepared, that we didn't experience at least significant success, if not complete success.
1: I want to apologize for you two last night when I had you both pinned down. I didn't mean that. I know we were practicing our war techniques.
2: You did dream well last night, didn't you?
0: Yeah, right.
1: You guys were believing it at first, Eric.
2: That's right. Well, that happened. No, we've got to see the importance of this. I really believe that, as we've talked about it, this issue of warriors, the coming alive, it's the clarion call for men today.
1: Yes.
0: Yeah.
2: Now is the time. We've got a generation of people who have sat back and watched. You know, when you think about people that are in their 40s and 50s, when they were young, babies were safe in the womb. God was welcome in the classroom. You could pray at school. Marriages lasted a lifetime. And what we've watched is the complete destruction of of everything that's true. And the devil knows this. He knocked the chip off of his shoulder. But what? When you knock that chip off of the shoulder of somebody, what was your next move?
1: A right hand.
2: You
1: punch.
2: Went in.
1: Yeah,
2: so the devil knocked it off.
1: Knocked
2: he
1: it with
2: means
1: left
2: he's coming
1: right.
2: on. He's not going to knock it off and wait for us to hit back.

0: He's in a full-on attack, and he's waiting for us to step up.
1: The most powerful way to defeat the enemy is to become a saint. All of us are called to be saints. Holiness is the answer. Our battle is against, not against flesh and blood, but against principalities and powers. And the things you're describing, we got it, that the Lord's given us, the prayer, the Eucharist, the sacraments, fellowship, service, all these kinds of things. What the Lord wants to do is just say, let me make you a saint. And if we just say yes every day, yes, Lord, I'm coming after you, make me a saint, it's my heart's desire, we will then find the place in the battle we're supposed to be. We'll have the effect we're supposed to have, because that's exactly how you defeat the enemy.
0: It's not just the best way, it's the only way.
2: Yeah. And another thing is that they don't leave you, you know, when they get military training. I bet they say, well, just go out there by yourself and go. No, right. Don't go out there by yourself. You're in trouble when you're out there. Get around like-minded people.
1: You know, brothers, I've noticed some of the bishops and cardinals standing up on some of these issues. Cardinal George, Archbishop Schapp, you and others across the country, they're like heroic guys. Sometimes they stand up like this and they turn around and say, where's all the troops? Where's the guys? The guys would sleep at the wheel. It's time for us to stand up and stand behind those brothers when they stand against the culture of death and make our own voices heard.
0: And call them and thank them.
1: Right, exactly.
3: And we need an army if we're going to win this battle. And we're going to give these guys their last chance, their last word from the end zone, coming up next on Crossing the Goal, right after this timeout.

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1: I got to find out why people show up.
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5: Lord Jesus Christ, Shepherd of souls, who called the apostles to be fishers of men, raise up new apostles in your holy church. Teach them that to serve you is to reign, to possess you is to possess all things. Kindle in the hearts of our people the fire of zeal for souls. Make them eager to spread your kingdom upon earth. Grant them courage to follow you who are the way, the truth, and the life, who lives and reigns forever and ever. Amen.

0: We've crossed the goal into the end zone. We're talking about a man as a warrior. And you know, guys, they say you got to pick your battles. This spiritual battle is the number one pick. So, men, let's arm ourselves with grace. Let's join with our brothers and get out there and fight. Peter?
1: Amen. I mentioned earlier that the way to win this battle is to become saints. And now when you think about that, you think, me, a saint? Are you kidding? I'm the farthest thing from a saint. Well, what the Lord wants us to do is to not rely on our own resources, but to realize He's calling us to be a saint. And He has the power, literally, brothers, to make us saints. So what I challenge you to do is just tell the Lord, Lord, I'm a weak man, I'm not even close, but I want what You want for me. Make me a saint. And if we pray that every day, the Lord will hear that prayer, and we'll win the battle, not only for ourselves, but for those we love.
2: We heard earlier that in John chapter 16, verse 33, Jesus says, in the world you will find tribulation, but take courage, I have overcome the world. And that's good news. But Jesus extends that. In fact, John mentions later in his life, he writes 1 John and says this. He says, for whatever is born of God overcomes the world. And this is the victory that has overcome the world, our faith. And who is the one who overcomes the world but the one who believes that Jesus is the Son of God? It's time for us, if we want to be effective in this cultural war, it's time for us to turn to our Lord in a new way. Many of us have been involved with the church for a long time, but our Lord is calling us to a deeper intimacy. He wants to know us. He wants us to come to Him in prayer and make Him our King and our Lord.
3: Men, if not me and you, then who? If not now, then when? I want to close with this prayer with all of us. Saint Michael, the Archangel, defend us in battle. Be our protection against the wickedness and snares of the devil. May God rebuke him, we humbly pray. And do thou, O Prince of the heavenly hosts, by the power of God, cast into hell Satan and all the evil spirits,

0: world seeking the ruin of souls. Amen.
1: Thanks, Coach Danny Abramowitz, Curtis Martin, Peter Herbeck, Special Forces in the Spiritual Battle. That's it for Crossing the Goal this time. Next time, we'll talk about man as a provider. We'll see you next time on Crossing the Goal.
2: Yeah, Jack, not what I used to be, but I'm still not too bad. I'm ready to go. Jack, I know you probably got your team all set, but I've got some veteran guys here you need to take a look at. Look at these guys. They're ready. These are some veterans. You don't need those young rookies. You need these veterans. Look at the condition these guys are in. They're ready to go, Jack. Give them a chance. Jack, all kidding aside, I just wanted to take this time to tell you how proud I am of you and Linda and the job that you're doing raising your family, you as a husband, you as a father, and also a good Catholic leader in a profession that's very difficult. It proves that a good Christian can live his faith in his business, in his home, in his community. Keep up the good work. I'm proud of you, and God bless you.
3: Dear God, I'm suffocating without you. I need you to help me stay with you. Be with me when I'm afraid. Be with me when I'm angry. Be with me when I feel like I can't go any farther, God. Be with me when I'm alone. Because that's when I need you most. With you I am brave. With you I am fearless.

0: I think people get emotional and they want to see somebody else suffer for what somebody else suffered, but that's not what Jesus called us to do.
1: The debate is reignited over the death penalty after the botched lethal injection of Tennessee death row inmate Krista Pike. As questions arise over the torturous nature of the failed execution, we discuss Catholic Church teaching about capital punishment.
2: The love that I have for Soul keeps me going. I think that any mother who's lost a child will tell you the love just doesn't go because their child's gone.
1: A mourning Catholic mother who lost her teenage son to suicide speaks to us about protecting your children from emotional attachments to AI chatbots.
3: The Lord has been blessing thousands of people daily through this soup kitchen, aptly named the Lord's Diner, for nearly 25 years. I'm Alan Holdren here in downtown Wichita. That's story ahead.
1: And we're at the Lord's Diner, soon to have served 9 million meals. EWTN News In Depth starts now.

0: a Monday night, it was our understanding that Krista was brain dead and that life support would be removed the next day. But on Tuesday, to the shock of everyone, including me, including her team, and including the medical team, Krista woke up and began talking.
1: An attorney for the Tennessee woman who survived a botched execution talks about the uncertain future for his client in an unprecedented case that once again raises questions about the morality of capital punishment. Welcome to EWTN News in Depth. I'm Cullum Flynn, sitting in this week for Catherine Hadro. The case of Tennessee death row inmate Krista Pike reminds us as Catholics to once again examine church teaching on the death penalty. This situation is particularly stark. Pike is the only person to ever survive two lethal injections. Her faith was sealed decades ago after being convicted in 1995 of first-degree murder, beating to death a classmate. Now, in the wake of her botched execution, the commissioner of Tennessee's Department of Corrections has resigned. An investigation has been launched

0: into how this happened, and a judge has ordered all evidence from the execution attempt preserved at the request of Pike's attorneys. Mark Irons has a report.
1: The botched execution of Christa Pike in Tennessee has reignited a national conversation about the use of the death penalty.
2: I do think that the problems that we're seeing with lethal injection have something to say about whether the state can be trusted to kill in the first place. And
1: law professor Karina Barrett Lane at the University of Richmond has spent years researching the topic and lays it out in her book, Secrets of the Killing State: The Untold Story of Lethal Injection. She says it's a story of secrecy, cover-up, incompetence, corruption, and ultimately a torturous method of execution. The U.S. Constitution prohibits the use of cruel and unusual punishment, but Professor Lane believes lethal injection is violating that law.
2: Medical experts have said this would be, you know, akin to very slowly being suffocated to death. These people were sentenced to death. They were not sentenced to torture. Nor could a court sentence them to torture. That would be cruel and unusual punishment.
1: Lethal injection is the predominant method of capital punishment in America. In recent years, opposition to the death penalty has grown.
3: Thoughts on the death penalty?
4: I'd rather have it where a guilty person is, you know, sentenced to life in prison.
5: It's not like much is solved, except for in the sense of like an eye for an eye.
6: Capital punishment has been banned in around half the states in the U.S. It's also outlawed right here in the nation's capital.
1: In Tennessee, Governor Bill Lee has called for an investigation into Christa Pike's botched execution and halted the one other execution scheduled for this year. Pike's attorney is speaking up after she recently regained consciousness in the hospital.
7: She has a blood clot in one of her arms. She has pneumonia. She is not able to swallow yet, so she is not eaten.
1: Meanwhile, advocates against the use of the death penalty say capital punishment, no matter the method, is not a solution.
3: What does this particular case say to you?
8: I think it's a wake-up call for the nation.
1: Chris Ann Valancourt Murphy is executive director of the Catholic Mobilizing Network. The group works closely with U.S. Catholic bishops.
8: For decades, in the United States, the U.S. bishops have been opposed to the use of the death penalty here.
1: And the Catholic Church now works to abolish the death penalty around the world. The last four consecutive popes, St. John Paul II, Benedict XVI, Francis, and now Leo XIV, have expressed opposition to capital punishment.
9: That the common good can be safeguarded and the requirements of justice can be met without recourse to capital punishment.
1: There was a time in history when the church accepted the use of the death penalty in certain instances, but the teaching has developed over the years. It is shared in the catechism, which states, the church teaches in the light of the gospel that the death penalty is inadmissible because it is an attack on the inviolability and dignity of the person, and she works with determination for its abolition worldwide.
8: I think there's many people who think they maybe know what the church teaches, but they haven't been renewed with this clarity. So I think there's work to do to bring Catholics along to understand the fullness of this life matter. It's not a partisan issue. It's a life issue.
3: Is the death penalty an effective deterrent against hardened criminals?
8: The death penalty does not deter crime. It does not prevent violence.
3: As a Catholic, how do you feel about this, about the death penalty?
10: It's heartbreaking. You know, we're supposed to be given a chance to be forgiven. And when it's time to go, it's God's say.
11: It's a, like, fundamentally a, like, respect for life issue. I think it is more closely associated with the, like, the abortion fight right now than a lot of people realize. That, like, when you start to devalue life in one place, it starts to get devalued everywhere.
1: At this point, it's unclear if Christa Pike, sentenced for the 1995 murder of Colleen Slimmer, will eventually be executed in Tennessee. Mark Irons, EWTN News in Depth.
0: Well, as Mark mentioned in his report, capital punishment is legal in more than half of U.S. states, despite a decrease in public support for the practice. According to the nonprofit Death Penalty Information Center, 27 states, shown here in yellow, retain the death penalty, as well as the U.S. government and the U.S. military. 23 states and Washington, D.C. in blue.

0: have abolished capital punishment. And the governors of the states in Orange, California, Ohio, Oregon, and Pennsylvania have issued a hold on executions. We're joined now by Rick Mosacchio. He is the executive director of the Tennessee Catholic Conference. He and the state's bishops have long advocated for an end to the death penalty in their state. It is good to see you, Rick, and thank you so much for joining us.
1: Great to be with you today. Thank you for the interest.
0: First of all, what does the church say about the death penalty? Can a Catholic support capital punishment?
1: Well, the church has clearly evolved in its explanation of the death penalty. The catechism at one time did recognize the use of the death penalty rarely. Beginning with Pope John Paul, the transition began. He talked about a rarer need for it. In fact, I was in St. Louis when he made that a central point of his visit to the U.S. In 1999. The evolution has continued through four popes, and Pope Francis in 2018 approved an update to the catechism that declares capital punishment inadmissible.
0: Rick, as Catholics, how do we strike that balance? How do we reconcile justice for the victims and their families, strike that balance with the dignity of the condemned?
1: You know, I think, Colm, I think this is a challenge of for all Catholics to live the gospel. The case we're seeing here in Tennessee, I remember when it happened in the 1990s. It was truly a horrible crime that she was convicted for. But as the gospel teaches us, as the church teaches us, a person does not lose their God-given dignity simply because they committed a grave crime. And the church's teaching calls us to all understand that the state can protect citizens from crime, still punish criminals who have committed serious crime, and yet not resort to execution to do that.
0: You mentioned a moment ago, Rick, that you were there in St. Louis in 1999 when Pope St. John Paul II spoke out against the death penalty. He called it cruel and unnecessary. And referencing his encyclical, he said, "Modern society has the means of protecting itself without definitively denying criminals the chance to reform." How did people react then to that? And do you think he shifted how Catholics here in the U.S. think about the death penalty?
1: You know, there were a couple of reactions. One of the most immediate reaction, the governor of Missouri, Mel Carnahan, stepped in and stopped an execution that was set to take place just a few weeks after the Pope's visit, did that expressly at the Pope's intervention. I think Catholics struggled to come along with that. I know in my time when 1999, I was just a fairly new editor in the Catholic press, and talking to our readers, talking to groups, I think there was a very strong support among Catholics for that. We've seen in the passing time, I think, a reduction in support, but I know there are still plenty of Catholics. We hear from them almost every day. Catholics who don't fully embrace that part of church teaching. There's more work to do in that area.
0: As we showed the graphic on screen a moment ago, Tennessee is one of 27 states that allows the death penalty. Why is this such an important issue to the Tennessee Catholic Conference?
1: Well, the three bishops of Tennessee find it to be very much a life issue. We are calling the governor to be pro-life in all things. We have a very strong law in Tennessee restricting abortion. So many things of the governor's leadership has been good for people in Tennessee, a strong, thriving business environment, strong road networks, investments in education, both in the public and private sectors, with parent choice, but tremendous financial investment into public education, is a good thing for the people of Tennessee, helps alleviate poverty and build up many, many life issues. But the death penalty clearly is one life issue that the bishops and the Catholic Conference see as important to address with our governor.
0: And in your work, I know, in calling for an end to the death penalty in Tennessee, you've often met with the governor, Bill Lee, to discuss the issue. What has come out of those conversations? Is the governor receptive to your concerns?
1: We've had a great relationship with Governor Lee. He is term limited, so he will be going out of office later this year. We've met

0: met with him, the conference and the three bishops have met with him at least once each year of his term, had a great relationship, very fruitful in so many areas. He's expressed that he does not agree with us on capital punishment, but as a man of faith, he encourages us to continue bringing our viewpoint to him. We've certainly done that annually in our meetings, generally opposing execution. And as each execution that has taken place in recent years, we again approach the governor asking to halt these executions.
1: This really is an incredible story. And as you say, depending on Catholics you speak to, they will have different opinions on this. But do you think Krista Pike's botched execution and the resulting fallout, could this shift thinking?
0: We hope so. We have renewed our call and expressly asked the state to replace executions with life without parole. That's already an option in Tennessee law, and we're seeing more and more prosecutors seeking life without parole, juries implementing that as a sentence when that is an option. So the number of new death sentences being handed down in Tennessee is trending downward. So we think that is a good thing, obviously. With the idea of, and certainly we encourage the investigation into what happened in the Krista Pike execution. What we see in all methods of execution is they are just horrible punishments. We realize that, the lethal injection replaced electric chair, which replaced previous methods, all in searches for humane execution methods. And it just seems like a fool's errand at this point.
1: And we have to remember it's not one failed lethal injection, it's two at this stage, and the governor hasn't yet decided what Krista Pike's fate will be. Have you contacted him directly and asked for what to happen now? What would you like to happen to Krista Pike?
0: We together, the three bishops and the Catholic Conference, wrote the bishop last week after the failed execution and asked him to replace the death penalty in her case with life without parole. We asked that for a statewide effort. And logistically right now, the governor is in the last months of his term. The General Assembly is not in session now, facing elections, but they've already said that's going to be a serious issue to take up in January when they come back. We will again press that call to replace the death penalty entirely with life without parole.
1: Rick, it's been a pleasure talking to you, and thank you very much.
0: Thank you, Colm.
1: President Trump has authorized the first U.S. military execution in more than 60 years. Former Army Major Nidal Hassan is scheduled to die by firing squad on December the 3rd at Fort Hood in Texas, the very same military base where he gunned down 13 people and wounded more than 30 others during a mass shooting in 2009. Hassan is a former Army psychiatrist who opened fire on dozens of fellow soldiers preparing to deploy to Afghanistan. The attack shocked the nation, which grieved those killed during National Memorial Services. An American-born Muslim, Hassan was himself scheduled to deploy to Afghanistan, but did not want to go. He was convicted of premeditated murder in a military court, and prosecutors said he had been radicalized to believe he had a jihad duty to kill as many soldiers as possible. Evidence showed he spent months planning the attack, practicing at a nearby shooting range. This will be the first U.S. military execution by firing squad since World War II. The Pentagon says it was recommended by Defense Secretary Pete Hegseth, and the president accepted it. Hegseth also said this week that he intends for Nidal Hassan's execution to be live-streamed for the public to watch. Archbishop Paul Coakley, president of the U.S. Catholic Bishops' Conference, condemned the decision in a press release. He writes, "In no way can Hassan's actions be condoned, but this decision is a barbaric promotion of a culture of death and must be reconsidered." No doubt there will be much more discussion about Hegseth's decision to hold a public execution, including right here on EWTN News in Depth. Our programme continues in a moment.
2: We're also now disturbingly seeing cases where AI is inciting violence.
1: Well, how would that work?

0: work, Megan, with AI is inciting violence. Coming up, my interview with Catholic mother Megan Garcia on her efforts to warn parents about the dangers of AI chatbots to unsuspecting minors.
1: I think witnessing the

0: The year 319 AD. Arius, a popular priest in Alexandria, proposes a new doctrine. He argues that the only real God is God the Father. Jesus Christ isn't God, he claims, but merely the greatest creation of God. And because Jesus isn't God, he proclaims it is therefore wrong to call Mary the Mother of God. In 321 AD, a council of bishops condemn Arianism as a heresy, and Arius is ostracized. Despite these efforts, the heresy continues to spread. In response, the Emperor Constantine I convenes the Council of Nicaea in 325 AD. The council again condemns Arianism as a heresy and proclaims the truth that God the Father and God the Son are of one substance, and that Jesus is true God and true man. Arius, thus defeated, relents. Constantine orders the Bishop of Constantinople to give Arius Holy Communion and to accept him back into the church. However, just before receiving the Eucharist, Arius collapses and dies, and with him dies the heresy of Arianism.
1: A picture of a mother and son who love each other. This photo of Megan Garcia and her son Sewell was taken a few years before Sewell tragically took his own life at the age of just 14. As Megan told us in an interview last year, Sewell was in turmoil, in love with an AI chatbot that responded to him as if it was his romantic girlfriend. His death by suicide devastated this Catholic mother, who has vowed to warn other parents about similar dangers that might harm their children. She updated me on her advocacy work when she was here in Washington just weeks ago.
2: Oh, my firstborn baby.
1: You may remember the story of Megan Garcia.
2: Being able to do the most damage in like almost stealth mode, and nobody realizes it until it's too late.
1: Last year, she shared her devastating story with EWTN about the loss of her 14-year-old son, Sewell, who took his own life after falling in love with an AI chatbot.
2: In his 14-year-old mind,
3: he was in love.
2: I think that he believed that this was his first love.
1: The grieving Florida mother shared her story with me about how she believed her son was misled and exploited by an AI, which was posing as a girl who loved him. She took a case against character AI and parent company Google, and in January 2026, that case was settled out of court. The details were not made public, but both character AI and Google claimed no wrongdoing and called his case a tragedy. But the settlement meant that Megan could now become a full-time advocate, putting pressure on AI companies to protect children.
4: We have been, over the last year and a half, trying to educate lawmakers.
1: In Washington, D.C., Megan is speaking at the Pro-Human Assembly, a conference being held about AI and its effect on human beings. And Megan says that since sharing the story of her son, Sewell, other parents are coming to her with similar stories.
2: Cases of self-harm, lawsuits being filed for children either dying by suicide or attempting upon being encouraged by AI companions. We're also now disturbingly seeing cases where AI is inciting violence.
3: Well, how would that work, Megan, if AI is inciting violence?
2: So helping to plan and encourage a young person to commit acts of violence.
1: There is a growing wave of legal action against OpenAI, the parent company behind ChatGPT. In Florida, the family of a victim of a school shooting says the gunman used ChatGPT in the months before the attack to help plan aspects of the shooting. And in Canada, families affected by a mass shooting in British Columbia have also filed lawsuits against OpenAI. The families allege that the gunman had disturbing conversations with ChatGPT before the shooting, and that OpenAI failed to adequately respond to warning signs.
2: He asked her, "What if I told you I could come home to you right now?" And her response was, "Please do."
1: When we last spoke to Megan, one part of her lawsuit against Google was that when her son mentioned self-harm,

0: It failed to provide help, and at one point, even seemed to encourage it. Has anything changed in that regard, whereas now if young people are talking to AI chatbots, that if they're talking about self-harm or suicidal thoughts, are they being directed to help? Are they being told to stop, wait?
1: I think a lot of the systems are attempting to put guardrails in place when it relates to self-harm, whether that is a crisis hotline that shows up, and I'm encouraged by that. We just have to wait and see because those guardrails are not applied broadly. And I think what concerns me the most is that there is no pre-release testing requirement in these systems. So until the guardrail performs or fails in real time, we don't know.
0: So the young people who are using this technology today, they're in a sense the guinea pigs.
1: I think what we've seen is that our children are the guinea pigs of this advancing technology.
2: It's both heartbreaking and not at all surprising.
0: Brian Boyd is the US Faith Liaison for the Future of Life Institute, an organization which campaigns for the safe and responsible development of artificial intelligence and is behind today's conference.
2: Because for years and years we've heard from Silicon Valley, move fast and break things. Except now that the chatbots are the main tool, it's move fast and break people.
0: From your point of view here at the Pro-Human Assembly, what is the hope will come from these discussions? How are you hoping to influence lawmakers, lobbyists, tech companies, people involved in the AI space?
2: Our hope here, bringing people together, is to say it's past time for civil society to stand up, for people from parents, faith leaders, all the different aspects of community to say it's no longer big tech's job just to say what it wants to do and have the rest of the society adjust to it. And so for this assembly, we're bringing together everyone to say we need to have safeguards on this technology. We need to make sure that it goes to serve the common good, as Pope Leo called for, that we are safeguarding the human person.
0: Pope Leo XIV has become one of the leading global voices for an ethical, responsible, and safe approach to developing artificial intelligence, meeting AI and tech company giants at the Vatican in Rome.
3: Megan Garcia, the mother of Soul Sensor III.
0: And Megan Garcia, being Catholic, says the dangers AI poses to young people are much wider than self-harm.
1: There's also moral dangers of straying away from faith, straying away from morality, purity, and all the other things that we're seeing.
0: Like having adult conversations, mimicking adult relationships with a minor.
1: Having sexual conversations with a minor, mimicking the body's mimicking an adult, exploiting a minor in a sexual way, but also biases and hatred towards certain groups.
0: The Pro-Human Assembly brought together a range of speakers, including lawmakers, to talk about ways of making AI safer and overall humans less dependent on it.
4: Is the least capable version of AI that we will ever have.
0: One of the things being called for repeatedly is stronger legislation to govern it. And Brian Boyd says he would like to see AI developed with a set of ethics and morals.
5: Some have argued and said, look, technology does not have ethics or morals. It's the person, the people who use them. How could we even decide what set of values and ethics are at the center in shaping these models?
2: And so there's one set of debates about, like, whose values are encoded into the system? Like, what specifically are you telling the AI to say? But even at a higher level, it's what does it mean if we turn to the machine first, if it's the primary medium and intercessor for us in a way? And that's, I think, the deepest question. So the Pro-Human Assembly is trying to say, we're not going to allow for AI to be like this comprehensive environment that determines how society focuses. We want to keep it as a specific tool with particular use cases.
0: So if we agree that an AI machine should have ethics and morals, then whose should they be? Christian, Muslim, Jewish, atheist? In one country, someone with suicidal thoughts would be discouraged. In another, they might be given information to go to an assisted dying clinic.
1: I think that we can all agree across the spectrum that certain things globally, doesn't matter what religion, what background, what country you come from,

0: We have decided on these things already. Like, we do not hurt children. We do not exploit children. Religion aside, even if we just start there, we will be ahead of where we are now.
1: The added dilemma is that technology like this develops at lightning speed, but governments, political consensus, passing laws, well, that's another story.
2: I know it's often the case that the technology moves faster than the laws to govern it. Is it a case that they're just constantly playing catch-up because this technology is evolving so fast?
3: Yes, that's definitely the case. And so, like, one way to think about it, it's like, we're in this, like, speeding car, for sure. The technology is moving very quickly. And so we can, like, try to accelerate the conversation of regulations and civil society getting to understand. But we could also hit the brakes on the car and just slow down the pace of development.
1: For Megan, she says her faith in God has remained a pillar of strength for her, even organizing a private mass to be celebrated here at the conference before speaking on stage.
2: What keeps you going, Megan? Because this is difficult work. It's heavy. The progress can be slow sometimes. You're meeting other parents and hearing their heavy stories as well, that's like your son's.
0: I have my days. When it's like, I can't go anymore. I have to just not talk about this anymore. And then I think about the world that I want, Mike, because I have two babies that I still am blessed to be raising. 7-year-old and a 4-year-old. And I go, what kind of world do I want them to grow up in? I can't give up if I can't just accept the status quo. Honoring Sewell keeps me going and
2: making sure his death was not in vain.
0: Any mother who's lost a child will tell you the love just doesn't go because their child's gone. You carry that forever, and this is my unique way of honoring the love that I have for Sewell.
1: And you can watch Megan's original interview with us and the story of her son Sewell on the EWTN News YouTube page. And we'll continue to follow Megan's important work. If you or someone you love is in immediate crisis, call or text the National Suicide and Crisis Lifeline at 988. You can also reach out to your local diocese for counselling and help and other resources if you are experiencing deep feelings of despair. 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

I'm Camille Polly, and today on Faith Matters, let's talk about how weakness and illness can actually increase quality of life. You know, when we're young, healthy, and independent, most of us build up disguises about who we are. We try to look beautiful, powerful, independent, and intelligent because we don't want people to think that we're weak. But when people are old, disabled, or ill, and they're facing the end of life, they are weak, and everyone knows it. Keeping up the disguise and pretending to be powerful and independent becomes more and more difficult. This stage of life is the best time to let go of our disguises and learn how to love who we really are. Doing that helps us to learn how to truly love others. Love has a powerful way of coming alive at the moment we stop focusing on material things and our own egos. And love can be stronger in the last few weeks of life than in all our years of perfect health preceding it. Sometimes when people are dying and at their weakest moments, they're finally able to let go of the anger or pain they may have felt against someone who hurt them. If we can inspire each other to choose love and hope instead of despair and suicide, the knowledge of approaching death can be exactly what we need to seek forgiveness and heal broken relationships. And even more than that, being weak and vulnerable can actually increase our ultimate quality of life. Because the more we're in need, the more we're open to letting God in. And we're most in need when we're dying.

0: Oh my God.
1: A joyous homecoming for the sailors and Marines aboard the USS Abraham Lincoln as it arrives back in port in San Diego after a nearly 10-month deployment in the waters of the Middle East, setting a US Navy record for the longest time at sea. The aircraft carrier's return to home port tops the week in review. As America's war in Iran continues, we remember that more than 50,000 other U.S. servicemen remain deployed in support of the war. Well, the situation aboard the Lincoln captured headlines as conditions on board the ship began to deteriorate during the record 265 uninterrupted days at sea. During its Iran war mission, a reported 5 sailors attempted suicide as stress and poor mental health among the crew escalated amid supply shortages and a longer than expected deployment. Iranian attacks on American affiliated bases in the Middle East exacerbated the situation. Resupply of food and hygiene products was interrupted and delayed, and the ship's mechanical systems, including in the showers and toilet area, began to break down. The Lincoln will now go to dry dock for a prolonged period of maintenance. And in the meantime, its happy crew members are reuniting with their family, many military fathers meeting newborn children for the very first time. The war in Iran was on President Trump's mind this week during a midterm campaign stop in Nebraska. Defending the high cost of gasoline and diesel as byproducts of the war, he said this on Monday.
2: With the war, it's just artificial. It's a little bit high. It's a small price to pay for keeping the world safe, keeping our country safe. They can take out a city. Let them take out Los Angeles. Let them take out San Diego. This is a very small price to pay, and it's going to be over with very soon.
1: His comments about Iran taking out 2 major American cities immediately drew criticism from both Democrats and Republicans, particularly ones from California. San Diego is, of course, a major hub for the U.S. Navy and is where the USS Lincoln just docked. The White House clarified the president's remarks, saying he meant American cities could have been threatened if Iran had a nuclear weapon, although military experts agree Iran does not have any missiles that can reach the United States. A minute of silence during a remembrance in Tel Aviv on Wednesday as Israeli citizens paused to mourn those lost on the 3rd anniversary of the October 7th attack. That's when Hamas-led militants killed 1,200 people in a surprise attack in Israel. During the deadliest day in Israelis' history, the militants also took 251 people hostage, many of whom were never returned alive to their families. This ceremony was organized by grieving families and paid tribute to the victims, as well as those who responded to the attack and were forever changed by what they witnessed.
3: I'm here today to remember, I'm here today to pay respect for the thousands of people who were injured and people who died, sacrificing their lives, their families, their peace of mind for this country, to remember that we have something to still fight for.
1: And as these Israelis mourn, for Palestinians, the anniversary brings another day of misery. Israel's grief led to a retaliatory offense that has killed tens of thousands of Gazans and reduced their cities to rubble. Today, more than half of the Palestinian territory remains in the hands of the Israeli military. Meanwhile, deposed Venezuelan President Nicolas Maduro and his wife are now accused of torturing imprisoned dissidents. The U.S. Justice Department adding those criminal charges this week to the narco-terrorism ones the couple are already facing. They have been held in a New York federal prison since the U.S. military seized them from the Venezuelan capital in January. Their trial is expected to begin next year, and their lawyers are asking for it to be dismissed, accusing the Trump administration of illegally capturing them from their home country in violation of international law. Pope Leo XIV once again made a plea for peace this week, inviting faithful to pray the rosary for an end to war. The Holy Father made those calls at his Angelus last Sunday, just days after he led hundreds of children in a rosary for peace at the Vatican. He encouraged the faithful to follow their example and asked the Virgin Mary to intercede for the Holy Land and innocent victims of violence. The Church dedicates the month of October to Our Lady of the Rosary in

0: honor of her feast day on the 7th. Bishops from around the world gathered in Rome this week to discuss marriage and family life. The meeting commemorates the 10th anniversary of Amoris Laetitia, an apostolic exhortation penned by the late Pope Francis about the challenges of modern families and what they face in a growing secular society and how the church can minister to them. Throughout this week, married couples will testify to more than 150 bishops from around the world on passing on the faith to their children. Pope Leo opened the conference with remarks in English.
1: As pastors, we have received the responsibility, in season and out of season, of proclaiming the beauty of God's plan for marriage and the family, and his call for love and tenderness. This challenges us to accompany people as they seek to live their vocation in the concrete circumstances of their lives.
0: Well, Amoris Laetitia sparked intense debate and criticism over a footnote that seemed to create the possibility for divorced and remarried couples without an annulment to receive communion after a period of accompaniment with their pastor. Four cardinals asked the late Pope Francis to clarify these statements, but he did not respond. For decades, the West has been in what many have called a marriage crisis. The fertility rate has dropped, divorces have increased, and for the first time in American history, a majority of American adults are not married. Ahead of the conference, the faith-based group Communio released a new report highlighting these challenges. The report says sacramental marriages are down 75% since 1970, even though the Catholic population has actually grown. One in five married parishioners say their marriage is struggling, and 85% of churches spend nothing on marriage or relationship ministry. To discuss this meeting from the EWTN Vatican Bureau, we're joined by a distinguished Catholic author and scholar. Mark Regnerus is a professor of sociology at the University of Texas at Austin, and he is president of the Austin Institute for the Study of Family and Culture. Mark, it is great to see you, and good evening to you there in Rome.
2: Happy to be with you, Colm. We've traded places.
0: Yes, we have. We're swapping, and it's good to see you. Can you first of all just start with some reflections on the significance of Amoris Laetitia and the blueprint that it lays out for family life?
2: Sure. Amoris Laetitia is obviously Pope Francis's predominant primary document on marriage and family. It seems each of the last several popes have done one of these, or if not more than one of these. And it's fair to say that when this came out at the product of a somewhat contentious pair of synods back in 2015, it was not always received widely and with great open arms. But it has, however, been very influential, and it has shaped how a lot of bishops around the world perceive how they need to navigate marriage and family with their congregations. So it's certainly a significant document, and it remains influential today. I think Leo would like to sort of discern where the bishops are at now with regards to the document.
0: When you say, Mark, that it wasn't always received with open arms, we know that it was famously known for that controversy surrounding the footnote about divorced and remarried Catholics receiving communion. In an article for the National Catholic Register, retired theology professor Larry Chapp writes that the Holy Father is not focusing on the controversy itself, but the issues that cause it. He said, what Pope Leo seems to understand is that the problem of divorce and remarriage is a downstream consequence of the generalized civilizational crisis we now face with regard to the normativity and importance of lifelong monogamous marriage in the first place. What are your thoughts on this? And do you think this controversy will be addressed this week? Because I know it's certainly top of mind for many observers.
2: Right. I don't know if it'll be addressed this week, but it's certainly the case that in the West, but also in most of the non-West now as well, certainly the institution seems weaker in most of the places where the faithful live. And yet, we believe as Catholics that even when the challenges facing us are difficult, we also look back to the scriptures and remember that Jesus talks about the Beatitudes. Blessed are those, and then he lists a litany of very difficult things that

0: people can experience. But the word beatitude means supremely happy, right? And so it's even possible when one is going through great difficulty in marriage or in watching the breakup of their marriage to still say that God is good, that He is grace-filled towards us, and that I can still be happy in spite of the difficult circumstances I'm in. I think we forget that marriage is an avenue of grace. We forget that Jesus is able to heal our wounds. And I think the church can get hung up a little bit on how do we react to people who are going through difficult times.
1: Yeah, because you're there in Rome, and from the people you're speaking to and what you're hearing, what do you hope these bishops will return to their parishes with a new vigor for or sense of? Because even here on the program, Mark, recently on EWTN News in Depth, we covered the housing crisis, another element of the marriage crisis. Young couples saying, well, look, we're dating, but we can't get married because we can't even get on the property ladder. Or else someone saying, well, look, I want to get married, but I also know that I need to have a career now because I've studied in university for so long, so I need to devote years to that. Whereas their parents' generation probably got married much younger, but now it just seems more complicated. So what do you think the bishops are going to be preaching when they go back to their parishes?
0: Well, I hope they preach some creativity. I know in the United States, the situation you describe is certainly the case. And I think it's a time for understanding that this gift of God, this grace of marriage, is not meant to be something that we wait years and years and years to do, because marriage is tightly related to childbearing, and that cannot wait for very long. So I think we need to get more creative. The bishops need to get more creative, and pastoral solutions more creative. I think about some of the gifts that we see in other parts of the world that can be translated to the United States, the idea that multi-generational households, right? In Texas, I actually appealed to the governor, who liked the idea that we should be able to build casitas on our property and have our children and their children live in them. So I acknowledge that the difficulties confronting marriages and families are significant, but there's no reason why we can't ourselves respond with a measure of creativity to them.
1: Mark, the Apostolate Communio recently released a study about how the Catholic Church here in the United States can respond to the marriage crisis. And it highlights that while many churches do not invest in marriage or relationship ministry, quote, where American parishes have made marriage a deliberate priority, both marriage and mass attendance have recovered, which suggests the decline reflects neglect rather than inevitability. What do you make of that? How can parishes prioritize marriage?
0: Well, I actually know a little bit about that study, and the data is very familiar to me, and they're absolutely right on the money. The more people invest in marriage, the more congregations invest in marriage, the stronger they grow. When you see marriage recede from a congregation, it's often the case that they have lost the vision for family, and even extended family, and the need for families to take in other people as friends, etc., and encourage them. So when marriage and family recedes from a congregation, difficult things typically follow, and it's not a conducive context for growth.
1: Less than a third of young adults are actively dating, Mark, but young people still, when you talk to them, they say that they do desire marriage at some stage. How do you think this conference will address their struggles?
0: That's a tough challenge for both bishops and pastors because they didn't create this situation. And I know that a few priests in the United States consider themselves matchmakers, and I don't want to tell them not to do that. But that's not really what a priest and a bishop are about, right? They want to set this context and provide a worshipful and friendly congregation and parish so that families can succeed in them and families can sprout. So what the folks at Communio have seen in the United States and are fostering in the United States is real. There is growth to be had. It's an evangelical tool, and I heartily endorse it. I think it has a lot of upswing.
1: Mark Regnaris, it's been a pleasure talking to you. Thank you so much for your time, and enjoy your evening in Rome.
0: Thanks, Colin.
1: Well, an American-born Pope meets an American-born blessed.

0: Pope Leo received a relic of Blessed Fulton Sheen, the American televangelist and archbishop, who was beatified little more than 2 weeks ago. Bishop Louis Tilke, Bishop of Peoria, Illinois, met with the Holy Father and presented him with a relic on Monday. And in a statement released after their meeting, Bishop Tilke expressed his gratitude to the Holy Father for his support of Sheen's cause and said to place a relic of this son of the Diocese of Peoria into the hands of the first American Pope, both of whom are from Illinois, that was an especially moving moment. Well, every month, the Holy Father chooses a special prayer intention. And this October, he is asking Catholics around the world to pray for the Church's mental health ministry. He says this ministry is, quote, an urgent and more than ever needed service in our Church today and in the world, as a growing number of people suffer from what he calls the silent wounds of mental illness. The U.S. Conference of Catholic Bishops is encouraging the faithful to pray a novena for mental health this week. The novena begins this weekend and ends on October 18th, the feast day of St. Luke the Physician, patron of healthcare. You can learn about the mental health novena at usccb.org/mentalhealth.
1: Oh, my goal for them is to experience God's providence, to experience His love in action.
0: Next, we head to the Lord's Diner, a Catholic soup kitchen that's been serving the hungry for a quarter of a century. Millions of meals served and thousands of hearts filled with God's grace. That story when we come back.
2: And after you have suffered a little while, the God of all grace, who has called you to His eternal glory in Christ, will Himself restore, establish, and strengthen you. To Him be the dominion forever and ever. Amen. 1 Peter chapter 5, verses 10 and 11.
3: 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On October 12th, EWTN takes you to Portugal for a pilgrimage commemorating the message and gifts from Our Lady of Heaven in Our Lady of Fatima, International Rosary and Candlelight Procession. Then, on October 13th, join the faithful in prayer and thanksgiving for the Blessed Mother's intercessions during Holy Mass in honor of Our Lady of Fatima. You are invited to this two-day event from Portugal here on the Global Catholic Network, EWTN. Look who's stopping by at home with Jim and Joy. Next time, author Catherine Moran shares reflections and spiritual lessons from Fatima's St. Jacinta and St. Lucia. At home with Jim and Joy here on the Global Catholic Network.
0: Well, some work never stops, including feeding the hungry. Today, we go to America's heartland, to the Diocese of Wichita in Kansas, to visit a soup kitchen which is coming up on 25 years of serving those in need every day of the year. When the Lord's Diner celebrates its 25th anniversary, just 4 months from now, it will have served more than 9 million meals. Alan Holdren brings us this Catholic Life report.
4: There you go. You. You're welcome.
5: Good day.
4: You as well. Morning, Kathy.
5: Mayonnaise and mustard, please.
4: Sure. There you go. You. You're welcome. We'll see you later.
6: Feeding the hungry and giving drink to the thirsty.
4: Hello. Some coffee or water for you?
6: Corporal works of mercy that are worked in abundance at the Diner in Wichita, Kansas.
7: The Lord's Diner is a nonprofit set up by the Diocese of Wichita, and it is a soup kitchen that serves anybody and everybody 365 days a year. It does more than just serve a meal. It also strives to serve with dignity and respect and to really get to know the guests that come, to encounter them like Christ.
6: 65 to 75 volunteers serve an average of 2,000 people every single day of the year here. And it's not just the homeless.
7: Most people are trying to make it month to month. Most people just need to offset their resources. It allows them to pay their rent, to pay their utilities, and to pay their medical bills.
6: Though it's under the administration of the Wichita Diocese, it receives massive support from the community through donations of food, money, and time.

0: Everything started here at this downtown Wichita location, just across the street from the cathedral. The Lord's Diner's doors opened on Ash Wednesday in 2002. Local contractors chipped in to make it happen. And thanks also to their generosity and that of the community at large, it was debt-free from the get-go. Wendy Glick was a volunteer coordinator back then, one of just five staff members.
1: That first night, I think we had more volunteers than we had guests. People were a little skeptical that, you know, some place in Wichita was going to offer a free meal and what it was going to be like. But it quickly caught on, and by that summer, we were easily serving 250 people. The key to everything was we had one mission, and that was to feed the hungry.
0: Then outgoing Bishop Eugene Gerber had noticed more and more people in need in the neighborhood on his morning walks, so he oversaw its development.
1: Bishop Gerber used to say it's not Bishop Gerber's diner, even though it was his vision. It's the Lord's diner. He really had a heart for the poor and a heart for the homeless. And once the diner was built, he really enjoyed coming in on nights when we were serving.
0: It quickly became apparent that those being served meals weren't the only people benefiting from the Lord's diner.
2: There's so much more behind it than just feeding. I think of just all of God's creation is almost here. Every kind of personality God created comes to this building with the volunteers in the back door and the guests in the front door. And it's just, I think it's always what amazed me.
0: Today, still, volunteers and guests come from all walks.
3: When somebody comes in and serves, they get to know Christ, and in return, they feel his love and they give his love. So everyone who walks through the door, volunteers get as much out of it as the guests. And we strive for the volunteers to show the guests more than just a warm meal, but to show Christ's love in that interaction.
0: And once you get started here, it's hard to stop.
4: You are serving them, but they're actually feeding you. You're drawing strength. You're drawing wealth from that. We're called to serve. That's what Jesus did. I came to serve, not to be served. We are called to do that same thing the minute the Word of God.
0: David Horton works miracles in the kitchen, leading the volunteer corps as they prepare meals from ingredients largely donated by area grocery stores.
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6: Today, their work goes far beyond this original downtown location. 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
7: Hello.
6: Where are you headed today?
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6: Nice.
0: Between the food trucks and brick-and-mortar locations in Wichita and Pittsburgh, Kansas, the Lord's Diner now delivers meals at nine separate locations. And through the outreach, the community is blessed and formed, including the clergy.
8: It's really easy to kind of be comfortable Christians who go to Mass on Sunday, and then we never have to pour ourselves out. But the diner provides, like, actual structure for people to encounter the poor who Jesus calls us to serve. And in that service, I think we find peace.
0: Several of the Wichita Diocese's six newest priests, ordained in May, passed through here on extended service opportunities. Learning to serve by serving, working works of mercy, and offering a hand to those in need.
9: How about coffee or water?
0: As the Lord continues to bless thousands through his diner. In Wichita, Kansas, Alan Holdren, EWTN News In Depth.
10: Our thanks to Alan Holdren for that fantastic report, and congratulations to everyone on all that great work. I'm Colin Flynn. Thank you so much for joining us for this edition of EWTN News In Depth. We hope to see you again next week. But now, as we close, we bring you some beautiful music from the International Week of Sacred Music held in the Eternal City, Rome. That's where a select group of 100 choir singers, music educators, religious priests and seminarians came together for this week of workshops and worship, deepening their faith through the power of music. 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

0: In the name of the Father, and of the Son, and of the Holy Spirit, amen. You expired, Jesus, but the source of life gushed forth for souls, and the ocean of mercy opened up for the whole world. O font of life, unfathomable divine mercy, envelop the whole world and empty yourself out upon us. O blood and water, which gushed forth from the heart of Jesus, as a fount of mercy for us, I trust in you. O blood and water, which gushed forth from the heart of Jesus, as a fount of mercy for us, I trust in you. O blood and water, which gushed forth from the heart of Jesus, as a fount of mercy for us, I trust in you. Our Father, who art in heaven, hallowed be thy name. Thy kingdom come, thy will be done, on earth as it is in heaven.
1: Give us this day our daily bread, and forgive us our trespasses, as we forgive those who trespass against us. And lead us not into temptation, but deliver us from evil. Amen.
0: Hail Mary, full of grace, the Lord is with thee. Blessed art thou among women, and blessed is the fruit of thy womb, Jesus.
1: Holy Mary, Mother of God, pray for us sinners, now and at the hour of our death. Amen.
0: I believe in God, the Father Almighty, creator of heaven and earth, and in Jesus Christ, his only Son, our Lord, who was conceived by the Holy Spirit, born of the Virgin Mary, suffered under Pontius Pilate, was crucified, died, and was buried. He descended into hell. On the third day, he rose again from the dead. He ascended into heaven and is seated at the right hand of God, the Father Almighty. From there, he will come to judge the living and the dead.

in us, that in difficult moments we might not despair, nor become despondent, but with great confidence submit ourselves to your holy will, which is love and mercy itself. Amen. In the name of the Father, and of the Son, and of the Holy Spirit.

My dear friends in Christ, I am sure there are very few people in life who are not touched by the sight of sadness. And the world is full of sadness. We see it around us every day. Failed lives, broken hearts, shattered dreams. To me, one of the saddest sights in the world is a rummage sale. A sale in which almost every item is part of some man, woman, or child, some home, some family, some long-gone holiday of the past, being sold there coldly, publicly, impersonally, sometimes being sold for charity, but being sold and given to a stranger. You know the items. There is the carriage hanging sideways on a broken spring. The baby who saw the world for the first time from the side of that carriage is now a man, and he has gone out to learn the hard lessons the world has to teach him. There in the corner is the rug. It seems to be waiting for the sound of feet that are long since in the grave. There is the mirror, standing stark and forlorn, before which perhaps a girl prepared for the one transfiguring moment of her life at the altar, or a woman watched her hair grow gray, and so the inevitable lines appear under the eyes that had lost their laugh. There is the lamp that lit a thousand scenes of joy and sadness, that burned far into the night while a student read, or a mother waited. There it is now, homeless and out of place. You can fill in the details for yourself, but the merciful part is that the lovers of these things are never there to see strange hands take hold of them. That would be cruel pain, an agony that more than human nature could endure. Yet, on an afternoon of unnatural darkness, a woman had to endure such pain. Mary had to stand by and see the soldiers come and claim as their own all that was left of her dead son. There at the foot of the cross was the little heap of Christ's earthly belongings, the only heirlooms, the only souvenirs she would have. There was his seamless tunic that she must have woven stitch by stitch with such love. There was his headdress, which she had mended. There were his sandals, which she had kept clean. And now these rude, rough men were casting lots as to whose they should be as a reward and recompense for putting her son to death. But, my dear friends, we know from our faith that the pain of Our Lady on that afternoon is nothing to what she endures now. Every time she sees a soul lose the garment of sanctifying grace. For there, a human being made in the image and likeness of God is brought lower than the beasts, on his beauty.

beauties turned into hideousness, all his hope and his love is turned into hatred and despair. There is only one evil in your life and in mine, and that is sin. Because sin means we lose our God. Sin means the life goes out of our souls. Sin means we have become withered branches fit only to be burnt in everlasting fire. Of course, we are living in a world now that says that sin doesn't matter. Sin is only a little word in a dictionary that has long since lost its meaning. Times have changed, we are told. My dear friends, you know that this world of ours is cruel and cold and heartless, but it can be kind. It can be kind to all men on two occasions, at birth and at death, to be born and to die. To come into the world and to go out of it finds hospitality easily, even from the world. How was our Lord treated on those occasions? Why? It was as much as he could do to get born. It took the Almighty all his time to obtain a visible foot on his own world. He wasn't wanted. There was no room for him in the inn. Oh, we did hear the angel voices singing his praises on the hillside that night. But those voices were soon changed. Changed into the wailings of women. Mothers mourning the loss of their sons because man had been seeking God to murder him. And at his death, he wasn't allowed to die a natural death like the rest of men. And the very prime of manhood life was trampled out of him as if it were something tiresome, and his body was swiftly buried lest it be polluting the air on the festivity of the city. Have sinners changed? Oh no. But we want to think about our own sins. Our selfishness, our intolerance, our prejudice, our pride, our superficiality, our ingratitude, our indifference to the Lord who lives within us, who is longing to share the trivia that make up our waking hours. He has come to us in vain, and we must try to remember. I began by talking about the rummage sale. Let me end by talking about the sale of the old violin that was held up and being sold for $2 and $3 until a man came and played a heavenly melody, and the people were very moved. Now the auctioneer said, "How much am I bid for it?" $2,000, $3,000, and going and gone, said he. But someone shouted, "What changed its worth? We don't quite understand." And quick came the reply, "The touch of a master's hand." And there's many a soul with a life out of tune, battered and bruised by sin, auctioned cheap to a thoughtless crowd, much like the old violin. A mess of pottage, a glass of wine, a game, and it travels on. It's going once, it's going twice, it's going and it's almost gone when the master comes. And the foolish crowd can never quite understand the worth of a soul and the change that is wrought by the touch of the master's hand. God bless you.

0: In the city named for St. Francis of Assisi, the faithful gather to celebrate their spiritual heritage and renew their commitment to the gospel. Experience resounding sacred music and reverend liturgy as EWTN takes you to Mission Dolores Basilica for the solemn pontifical Latin Mass on the 250th anniversary of the founding of San Francisco, here on the Global Catholic Network, EWTN.
1: Hi, I'm Doug Keck, inviting you to join me next time for a special interview with Dr. Ralph Martin. His latest work, The Coming Judgment, Are We Ready?
2: This isn't a story. 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This is a historical event that's

0: Hail Mary, full of grace, the Lord is with thee. Blessed art thou among women, and blessed is the fruit of thy womb, Jesus. Holy Mary, Mother of God, pray for us sinners, now and at the hour of our death. Amen.
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0: 1571, all of Christian Europe was threatened by a naval invasion at Lepanto. The greatly outnumbered Christian fleet engaged the enemy in battle. Pope St. Pius called for prayers, in particular the rosary, and the Christian fleet, aided by favorable winds, won a miraculous victory for the protection of Christianity in the West. In thanksgiving, Pope St. Pius instituted the Feast of Our Lady of Victory, later changed to the Feast of Our Lady of the Rosary, which we celebrate every October 7th. In our own day, no less than then, the Christian West is threatened. Threatened by the growing culture of death, which seeks to destroy the Christian heritage of our country. Today we offer this Holy Rosary and the Litany of the Blessed Virgin Mary for our nation. We pray that Our Lady of the Rosary, Our Lady of Victory, may win the victory over the culture of death and bring an end to abortion in our land, that we may once more be one nation under God, with liberty and justice for all. The Holy Rosary of the Blessed Virgin Mary. In the name of the Father, and of the Son, and of the Holy Spirit. I believe in God, the Father Almighty, creator of heaven and earth. I believe in Jesus Christ, his only Son, our Lord. He was conceived by the Holy Spirit and born of the Virgin Mary. He suffered under Pontius Pilate, was crucified, died, and was buried. He descended into hell. The third day he rose again. He ascended into heaven and is seated at the right hand of the Father. He will come again to judge the living and the dead. And with this, our Father, we remember that God is the Father of all, born and unborn, and that he loves each one with a Father's love. Our Father, who art in heaven, hallowed be thy name. Thy kingdom come, thy will be done on earth as it is in heaven. For all of the unborn, Hail Mary, full of grace, the Lord is with thee. Blessed art thou among women, and blessed is the fruit of thy womb, Jesus.
1: Holy Mary, Mother of God, pray for us sinners, now and at the hour of our death. Amen.
0: For all pregnant women, Hail Mary, full of grace, the Lord is with thee. Blessed art thou among women, and blessed is the fruit of thy womb, Jesus.
1: Holy Mary,
0: for all those victims.

0: victimized by abortion. Hail Mary, full of grace, the Lord is with thee. Blessed art thou among women, and blessed is the fruit of thy womb, Jesus.
1: Holy Mary, Mother of God, pray for us sinners, now and at the hour of our death. Amen.
0: And with confidence in God's almighty power to overcome all evil, glory be to the Father, and to the Son, and to the Holy Spirit.
1: As it was in the beginning, is now, and ever shall be, world without end. Amen.
0: The first joyful mystery, the Annunciation. The conception of Jesus in the womb of Mary by the power of the Holy Spirit. We remember in this mystery those children in the womb, just conceived to 3 months in development. Our Lady of the Rosary, Our Lady of Victory, protect and intercede for these defenseless ones as you so cared for and loved the tiny Jesus within you. Our Father who art in heaven, hallowed be thy name. Thy kingdom come, thy will be done on earth as it is in heaven.
1: Give us this day our daily bread, and forgive us our trespasses, as we forgive those who trespass against us. And lead us not into temptation, but deliver us from evil. Amen.
0: Hail Mary, full of grace, the Lord is with thee. Blessed art thou among women, and blessed is the fruit of thy womb, Jesus.
1: Holy Mary,
0: Hail Mary, full of grace, the Lord is with thee. Blessed art thou among women, and blessed is the fruit of thy womb, Jesus.
1: Holy Mary, Mother of God, pray for us sinners, now and at the hour of our death. Amen.
0: Hail Mary, full of grace, the Lord is with thee. Blessed art thou among women, and blessed is the fruit of thy womb, Jesus.
1: Holy Mary, Mother of God, pray for us sinners, now and at the hour of our death.
0: Hail Mary, full of grace, the Lord is with thee. Blessed art thou among women, and blessed is the fruit of thy womb, Jesus.
1: Holy Mary, Mother of God, pray for us sinners, now and at the hour of our death.
0: Hail Mary, full of grace, the Lord is with thee. Blessed art thou among women, and blessed is the fruit of thy womb, Jesus.
1: Holy Mary, Mother of God, pray for us sinners,
0: Hail Mary, full of grace, the Lord is with thee. Blessed art thou among women, and blessed is the fruit of thy womb, Jesus.
1: Holy Mary, Mother of God, pray for us sinners, now and at the hour of our death. Amen.
0: Hail Mary, full of grace, the Lord is with thee. Blessed art thou among women, and blessed is the fruit of thy womb, Jesus.
1: Holy Mary, Mother of God, pray for us sinners, now and at the hour of our death.
0: Hail Mary, full of grace, the Lord is with thee. Blessed art thou among women, and blessed is the fruit of thy womb, Jesus.
1: Holy Mary, Mother of God, pray for us sinners, now and at the hour of our death. Amen.
0: Hail Mary, full of grace, the Lord is with thee. Blessed art thou among women, and blessed is the fruit of thy womb, Jesus.
1: Holy Mary, Mother of God, pray for us sinners,
0: Hail Mary, full of grace, the Lord is with thee. Blessed art thou among women, and blessed is the fruit of thy womb, Jesus.
1: Holy Mary, Mother of God, pray for us sinners, now and at the hour of our death. Amen.
0: Glory be to the Father, and to the Son, and to the Holy Spirit.
1: As it was in the beginning, is now, and shall be, world without end. Amen.
0: O my Jesus, forgive us our sins, save us from the fires of hell.
1: Lead all souls to heaven, especially those in most need of our mercy.

The second joyful mystery, the Visitation. The sixth-month unborn John leaps in the womb of Elizabeth at the presence of the unborn Jesus in the womb of Mary. We remember in this mystery those children in the womb, 3 to 6 months in development. Our Lady of the Rosary, Our Lady of Victory, help all mothers to rejoice in their unborn children as you rejoiced in your Magnificat that God had done great things for you. Our Father who art in heaven, hallowed be thy name. Thy kingdom come, thy will be done on earth as it is in heaven.

0: Hail Mary, full of grace, the Lord is with thee. Blessed art thou among women, and blessed is the fruit of thy womb, Jesus.
1: Holy Mary, Mother of God, pray for us sinners, now and at the hour of death. Amen.
0: Hail Mary, full of grace, the Lord is with thee. Blessed art thou among women, and blessed is the fruit of thy womb, Jesus.
1: Holy Mary, Mother of God, pray for us sinners, now and at the hour of death. Amen.
0: Hail Mary, full of grace, the Lord is with thee. Blessed art thou among women, and blessed is the fruit of thy womb, Jesus.
1: Holy Mary, Mother of God, pray for us sinners, now and at the hour of death. Amen.
0: Hail Mary, full of grace, the Lord is with thee. Blessed art thou among women, and blessed is the fruit of thy womb, Jesus.
1: Holy Mary, Mother of God, pray for us sinners, now and at the hour of our death. Amen.
0: Hail Mary, full of grace, the Lord is with thee. Blessed art thou among women, and blessed is the fruit of thy womb, Jesus.
1: Holy Mary, Mother of God, pray for us sinners, now and at the hour of our death. Amen.
0: Hail Mary, full of grace, the Lord is with thee. Blessed art thou among women, and blessed is the fruit of thy womb, Jesus.
1: Holy Mary, Mother of God, pray for us sinners, now and at the hour of our death. Amen.
0: Hail Mary, full of grace, the Lord is with thee. Blessed art thou among women, and blessed is the fruit of thy womb, Jesus.
1: Holy Mary, Mother of God, pray for us sinners, now and at the hour of our death. Amen.
0: Hail Mary, full of grace, the Lord is with thee. Blessed art thou among women, and blessed is the fruit of thy womb, Jesus.
1: Holy Mary, Mother of God, pray for us sinners, now and at the hour of death. Amen.
0: Hail Mary, full of grace, the Lord is with thee. Blessed art thou among women, and blessed is the fruit of thy womb, Jesus.
1: Holy Mary, Mother of God, pray for us sinners, now and at the hour of death. Amen.
0: Hail Mary, full of grace, the Lord is with thee. Blessed art thou among women, and blessed is the fruit of thy womb, Jesus.
1: Holy Mary, Mother of God, pray for us sinners, now and at the hour of our death.
0: Glory be to the Father, and to the Son, and to the Holy Spirit.
1: As it was in the beginning, it is now, and ever shall be, world without end. Amen.
0: O my Jesus, forgive us our sins, save us from the fires of hell, lead all souls to heaven, especially those who receive thy mercy.

0: The third joyful mystery, the birth of Jesus. The newly born child Jesus is reverenced and adored by Mary, Joseph, and the shepherds. We remember in this mystery those children 6 to 9 months in development. Our Lady of the Rosary, Our Lady of Victory, shield these children close to birth from the evil one's works in our land, especially from partial birth abortion. May all these precious infants, like Jesus, be born under your care and love, protected by Joseph. Our Father, who art in heaven, hallowed be thy name. Thy kingdom come, thy will be done on earth as it is in heaven.
1: Give us this day our daily bread, and forgive us our trespasses, as we forgive those who trespass against us. And lead us not into temptation, but deliver us from evil. Amen.
0: Hail Mary, full of grace, the Lord is with thee. Blessed art thou among women, and blessed is the fruit of thy womb, Jesus.
1: Holy Mary,
0: Hail Mary, full of grace, the Lord is with thee. Blessed art thou among women, and blessed is the fruit of thy womb, Jesus.
1: Holy Mary, Mother of God, pray for us sinners, now and at the hour of our death.
0: Hail Mary, full of grace, the Lord is with thee. Blessed art thou among women, and blessed is the fruit of thy womb, Jesus.
1: Holy Mary, Mother of God, pray for us sinners, now and at the hour of our death. Amen.
0: Hail Mary, full of grace, the Lord is with thee.

0: thee. Blessed art thou among women, and blessed is the fruit of thy womb, Jesus.
1: Holy Mary, Mother of God, pray for us sinners, now and at the hour of our death. Amen.
0: Hail Mary, full of grace, the Lord is with thee. Blessed art thou among women, and blessed is the fruit of thy womb, Jesus.
1: Holy Mary, Mother of God, pray for us sinners, now and at the hour of our death. Amen.
0: Hail Mary, full of grace, the Lord is with thee. Blessed art thou among women, and blessed is the fruit of thy womb, Jesus.
1: Holy Mary, Mother of God, pray for us sinners, now and at the hour of our death. Amen.
0: Hail Mary, full of grace, the Lord is with thee. Blessed art thou among women, and blessed is the fruit of thy womb, Jesus.
1: Holy Mary, Mother of God, pray for us sinners, now and at the hour of our death. Amen.
0: Hail Mary, full of grace, the Lord is with thee. Blessed art thou among women, and blessed is the fruit of thy womb, Jesus.
1: Holy Mary, Mother of God, pray for us sinners, now and at the hour of our death. Amen.
0: Hail Mary, full of grace, the Lord is with thee. Blessed art thou among women, and blessed is the fruit of thy womb, Jesus.
1: Holy Mary, Mother of God, pray for us sinners, now and at the hour of our death. Amen.
0: Hail Mary, full of grace, the Lord is with thee. Blessed art thou among women, and blessed is the fruit of thy womb, Jesus.
1: Holy Mary, Mother of God, pray for us sinners, now and at the hour of our death.
0: Glory be to the Father, and to the Son, and to the Holy Spirit.
1: As it was in the beginning, is now, and ever shall be, world without
0: end. Amen. O my Jesus, forgive us our sins, save us from the fires of hell, lead all souls to heaven, especially those.

0: The fourth joyful mystery, the presentation in the temple. Jesus fulfills the law of God, and Mary is told she will share in his suffering. We remember in this mystery all newborn children. Our Lady of the Rosary, Our Lady of Victory, pray that infanticide and all movement toward infanticide in our nation may be crushed by your heel. And as you brought the infant Jesus to the temple, so bring these infants quickly to baptism in the church. Our Father who art in heaven, hallowed be thy name. Thy kingdom come, thy will be done on earth as it is in heaven.
1: Give us this day our daily bread, and forgive us our trespasses, as we forgive those who trespass against us. And lead us not into temptation, but deliver us from evil. Amen.
0: Hail Mary, full of grace, the Lord is with thee. Blessed art thou among women, and blessed is the fruit of thy womb, Jesus.
1: Holy Mary, Mother of God, pray for us sinners, now and
0: Hail Mary, full of grace, the Lord is with thee. Blessed art thou among women, and blessed is the fruit of thy womb, Jesus.
1: Holy Mary, Mother of God, pray for us sinners, now and at the hour of our death. Amen.
0: Hail Mary, full of grace, the Lord is with thee. Blessed art thou among women, and blessed is the fruit of thy womb, Jesus.
1: Holy Mary,
0: Hail Mary, full of grace, the Lord is with thee. Blessed art thou among women, and blessed is the fruit of thy womb, Jesus.
1: Holy Mary, Mother of God, pray for us sinners, now and at the hour of our death. Amen.
0: Hail Mary, full of grace, the Lord is with thee. Blessed art thou among women, and blessed is the fruit of thy womb, Jesus.
1: Holy Mary, Mother of God, pray for us sinners, now and at the hour of our death.
0: Hail Mary, full of grace, the Lord is with thee. Blessed art thou among women, and blessed is the fruit of thy womb, Jesus.
1: Holy Mary, Mother of God, pray for us sinners, now and the hour of our death. Amen.
0: Hail Mary, full of grace, the Lord is with thee. Blessed art thou among women, and blessed is the fruit of thy womb, Jesus.
1: Holy Mary, Mother of God, pray for us sinners,
0: Hail Mary, full of grace, the Lord is with thee. Blessed art thou among women, and blessed is the fruit.

0: Fruit of thy womb, Jesus.
1: Holy Mary, Mother of God, pray for us sinners, now and at the hour of our death. Amen.
0: Hail Mary, full of grace, the Lord is with thee. Blessed art thou among women, and blessed is the fruit of thy womb, Jesus.
1: Holy Mary, Mother of God, pray for us sinners, now and at the hour of our death. Amen.
0: Hail Mary, full of grace, the Lord is with thee. Blessed art thou among women, and blessed is the fruit of thy womb, Jesus.
1: Holy Mary, Mother of God, pray for us sinners, now and at the hour of our death. Amen.
0: Glory be to the Father, and to the Son, and to the Holy Spirit.
1: As it was in the beginning, is now, and ever shall be, world without end. Amen.
0: O my Jesus, forgive us our sins,
1: save us from the fires of hell, lead all souls to heaven, especially those who most need thy mercy.

0: The fifth joyful mystery, the finding of the child Jesus in the temple. The 12-year-old Jesus teaches the doctors and is busy with his father's work. We remember in this mystery all children. Our Lady of the Rosary, Our Lady of Victory, intercede for our country, that all abuse and neglect of children may cease, that all may recognize in the childhood of your Son Jesus the dignity of every child. Our Father who art in heaven, hallowed be thy name. Thy kingdom come, thy will be done on earth as it is in heaven.
1: Give us this day our daily bread, and forgive us our trespasses, as we forgive those who trespass against us. And lead us not into temptation, but deliver us from evil. Amen.
0: Hail Mary, full of grace, the Lord is with thee. Blessed art thou among women, and blessed is the fruit of thy womb, Jesus.
1: Holy Mary, Mother of God, pray for us sinners, now and at the hour of our death. Amen.
0: Hail Mary, full of grace, the Lord is with thee. Blessed art thou among women, and blessed is the fruit of thy womb, Jesus.
1: Holy Mary, Mother of God, pray for us sinners, now and at the hour of our death. Amen.
0: Hail Mary, full of grace, the Lord is with thee. Blessed art thou among women, and blessed is the fruit of thy womb, Jesus.
1: Holy Mary, Mother of God, pray for us sinners, now and at the hour of our death. Amen.
0: Hail Mary, full of grace, the Lord is with thee. Blessed art thou among women, and blessed is the fruit of thy womb, Jesus.
1: Holy Mary, Mother of God, pray for us sinners, now and at the hour of our death. Amen.
0: Hail Mary, full of grace, the Lord is with thee. Blessed art thou among women, and blessed is the fruit of thy womb, Jesus.
1: Holy Mary, Mother of God, pray for us sinners, now and at the hour of our death. Amen.
0: Hail Mary, full of grace, the Lord is with thee. Blessed art thou among women, and blessed is the fruit of thy womb, Jesus.
1: Holy Mary, Mother of God, pray for us sinners, now and at the hour of our death. Amen.
0: Hail Mary, full of grace, the Lord is with thee. Blessed art thou among women, and blessed is the fruit of thy womb, Jesus.
1: Holy Mary, Mother of God, pray for us sinners, now and at the hour of our death. Amen.
0: Hail Mary, full of grace, the Lord is with thee. Blessed art thou among women, and blessed is the fruit of thy womb, Jesus.
1: Holy Mary, Mother of God, pray for us sinners, now and at the hour of our death. Amen.
0: Hail Mary, full of grace, the Lord is with thee. Blessed art thou among women, and blessed is the fruit of thy womb, Jesus.
1: Holy Mary, Mother of God, pray for us sinners, now and at the hour of our death. Amen.
0: Hail Mary, full of grace, the Lord is with thee. Blessed art thou among women, and blessed is the fruit of thy womb, Jesus.
1: Holy Mary, Mother of God, pray for us sinners, now and at the hour of our death. Amen.
0: Glory be to the Father, and to the Son, and to the Holy Spirit.
1: As it was in the beginning, is now, and ever shall be, world without end. Amen.
0: O my Jesus, forgive us our sins, save us from the fires of hell.
1: Lead all souls to

Dominicans from across Ireland gather to honor the Blessed Virgin Mary. Join them in Knock as they offer prayers of thanksgiving for her witness to the world. The Dominican Pilgrimage Mass, here on the Global Catholic Network, EWTN.

year 150 AD. The Catholic Church confronts Gnosticism, a collection of religious sects that prize the spiritual world and condemn the utter evil of the material world. Its confusing and deceptive melding of Christian truths with Greek philosophy and other beliefs deceives a large number of Christians. In fact, the Gnostic Valentinus is so respected among Christians that he is almost elected as the Bishop of Rome. He proclaims the ascent of the soul from the created world through secret spiritual knowledge called Gnosis. Sadly, only a select few are able to achieve this mysterious self-salvation. In response, church leaders do not remain silent. Ignatius, Bishop of Antioch, warns his flock against Docetism, a Gnostic heresy that denies the humanity of Christ and teaches that his body is simply an illusion. Ignatius reminds believers that in the sacrament of the Holy Eucharist, the faithful consume the true body and blood of Jesus Christ. In his book, Against Heresies, Irenaeus of Lyon instructs all Christians that true doctrine comes from Jesus Christ through his apostles and their appointed successors in the church he founded. Irenaeus also emphasizes that matter isn't evil, for God

0: God the Father creates man from the soil of the earth. He then sends Christ to redeem the earth.
1: I would always hear from different people at non-Catholic churches that Catholics were going to hell, or that they really didn't know who the Lord was. The Catholic Church is not all what people say it is. I mean, it's completely different. There's so many stereotypes. It's very possible to know the Lord, and it's very possible to have a relationship with God in the Catholic Church. I believe I was born into the Catholic Church, and that's where I belong.
2: If you've been away from the Catholic Church, visit CatholicsComeHome.org.
3: Look who's stopping by At Home with Jim and Joy. 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
4: Family, a prayer that we pray together is a powerful prayer. So please pray together with me our EWTN family prayer. Today we pray for Christians in Iraq. Lord Jesus, you told your disciples that they would suffer persecution just as you did. We pray for our Christian brothers and sisters in Iraq who are enduring persecution. Send your holy angels to protect them from all harm. Console them in their afflictions and support them in their daily hardships and anxieties. Grant freedom to your church and give strength and joy to the Iraq martyrs in their sufferings. You who live and reign forever. Amen.

Behold the Lamb of God, who takes away the sins of the world. Take this, all of you, and eat of it, for this is my body, which will be given up for you. Take this, all of you, and drink from it, for this is the chalice of my blood, this

Holy Spirit. The grace of our Lord Jesus Christ and the love of God and the communion of the Holy Spirit be with you all. Brothers and sisters, let us acknowledge our sins and so prepare ourselves to celebrate the sacred mysteries. I confess to Almighty God and to you, my brothers and sisters, that I have greatly sinned in my thoughts and in my words,

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Therefore I ask, Blessed Mary, ever Virgin, all the angels and saints, and you, my brothers and sisters, to pray for me to the Lord our God. May Almighty God have mercy on us, forgive us our sins, and bring us to everlasting life.

0: Let us pray. Grant, Lord God, that we, your servants, may rejoice in unfailing health of mind and body, and through the glorious intercession of Blessed Mary, ever Virgin, we may be set free from present sorrow and come to enjoy eternal happiness. Through our Lord Jesus Christ, your Son, who lives and reigns with you in the unity of the Holy Spirit, God forever and ever.
1: A reading from the letter of St. Paul to the Galatians. Brothers and sisters, Scripture confined all things under the power of sin, that through faith in Jesus Christ, the promise might be given to those who believe. Before faith came, we were held in custody under the law, confined for the faith that was to be revealed. Consequently, the law was our disciplinarian for Christ, that we might be justified by faith. But now that faith has come, we are no longer under a disciplinarian. For through faith, you are all children of God in Christ Jesus. For all of you who were baptized into Christ have clothed yourselves with Christ. There's neither Jew nor Greek. There's neither slave nor free person. There's not male and female, for you are all one in Christ Jesus. If you belong to Christ, then you are Abraham's descendants, heirs according to the promise. The word of the Lord. The Lord remembers his covenant forever. Sing to him, sing his praise, proclaim all his wondrous deeds, glory in his holy name. Rejoice, O hearts that seek the Lord.
2: The Lord remembers his covenant.
1: Look to the Lord in his strength. Seek to serve him constantly. Recall the wondrous deeds that he has wrought, his portents, and the judgments he has uttered. You descendants of Abraham, his servants, sons of Jacob, his chosen ones. He, the Lord, is our God. Throughout the earth, his judgments prevail.
2: Throughout

0: Lectio Sancti Evangelii secundum Lucam.
1: Gloria tibi, Domine.
2: While Jesus was speaking, a woman from the crowd called out and said to him, "Blessed is the womb that carried you and the breasts at which you nursed." He replied, "Rather, blessed are those who hear the word of God and observe it."

It is appropriate that the gospel reading for this Saturday memorial of the Blessed Virgin Mary happens to mention the mother of Jesus. And up to this point in the Gospel of Luke, the people have been witnessing Jesus perform miraculous signs and healings and have been listening to his words of preaching. And they have never heard such wisdom and grace come from the mouth of any other teacher or seen anyone perform such incredible works. And suddenly, a woman amid the crowd is inspired to call out, "Blessed is the womb that carried you and the breasts at which you nursed." And by praising the mother of Jesus, the woman is indirectly giving a compliment to Jesus. The woman in the crowd has doubtlessly identified herself with the mother of Jesus and imagines how wonderful it would be to have a child as good and as wise as our Lord. The woman regards it as a tremendous honor to be the mother of such a good and holy man. And the attention of this woman in the crowd is fixed on a sheer natural blessedness, namely the close relationship between a mother and her child. And the response of Jesus to the woman almost seems like a correction to what the woman has said. Rather, blessed are those who hear the word of God and observe it. In saying this, Jesus is not denying the natural blessedness that his mother enjoys in being his mother. Rather, he is redirecting the attention of this woman and of the crowd in general toward a much higher blessedness, a supernatural blessedness. The blessedness that we receive from God is far superior to any natural material joy that we might experience during our earthly lives. This is not meant to undermine or belittle these earthly joys, but that our attention as Christians should ultimately be directed to the supernatural joy, happiness, and blessedness that never ends. It is not in mere human relationships that true blessedness is found, even though these relationships certainly do have their merits and their joys. Rather, that blessedness is found in hearing the word of God and observing it. And also, in issuing this correction to the woman in the crowd, Jesus is in no way downplaying the blessedness of his mother, the Blessed Virgin Mary.

If we recall earlier in the gospel, Mary herself prophesies during her canticle that all generations will call me blessed. And Mary is indeed blessed to have been chosen by God to be the mother of the Son of God, and in fact, the mother of God. She has been given a unique privilege and honor among all women throughout history in bearing the Son of God in her womb and raising him as her own child. And yet even Mary's blessedness as the mother of God is rooted in her own response to the word of God. When Jesus says, "Rather blessed are those who hear the word of God and observe it," he is speaking in a preeminent way about his own mother. As St. Augustine, an early church father, has famously said, Mary conceived Jesus in her heart before conceiving him in her womb. It was owing to her complete dedication to the will of God and her free assent to the word of God through the message of the angel that she became the mother of our Lord and Savior. Mary is the first among those who are blessed for hearing the word of God and observing it, and has thus become a model for all Christians to do likewise. And the Catechism affirms this about Mary in paragraph 494. At the announcements that she would give birth to the Son of the Most High without knowing man, by the power of the Holy Spirit, Mary responded with the obedience of faith, certain that with God nothing will be impossible. Behold, I am the handmaid of the Lord. Let it be done to me according to your word. And thus giving her consent to God's word, Mary becomes the mother of Jesus. Espousing the divine will for salvation wholeheartedly, without a single sin to restrain her, she gave herself entirely to the person and to the work of her Son. She did so in order to serve the mystery of redemption with him and dependent on him by God's grace. And by listening to the word of the angel and giving her free consent to that word, she has become the sacred vessel through which the Lord entered the world and became man. And through her example of perfect discipleship, she shows how obedience to the word of God leads to a blessedness that far surpasses any joy or happiness that can be found in this earthly life, including our natural relationships. As a loving father, God does not deprive his children of any good gift. And the greatest gift that we have received is the gift of his Son through the faithful assent of his Blessed Mother. And as children of our Blessed Mother, we are called to emulate her, who is the perfect model of the church. Like Mary, we believe that our true blessedness is not found in the fleeting joys and comforts of this passing life, but in listening to the word of God and observing it. By doing what God expects of us, acting justly and uprightly, while imitating the perfect charity of our Blessed Mother, we come to share in the blessedness of Our Lady, which is rooted in obedience to Christ. And by our fidelity to the Word of God, we contribute in a powerful way to making the presence of Christ known and loved throughout the world.

0: believed that the Lord's word would be fulfilled. Imitating her faith, let us now turn to the Father in prayer.
1: That the church may rejoice in the boundless mercy of God, which has achieved our salvation, and celebrate the glory that has been bestowed upon us.

0: education and evangelization. We pray to the Lord. That we may not be afraid to be faithful to Jesus' teaching on the dignity of human life, even if our faithfulness causes some to separate from us. We pray to the Lord. For an increase in vocations to the priesthood and the consecrated life, we pray to the Lord. That those who have died may rest in peace, we pray to the Lord.
1: And on this day, this World Day for an End to the Death Penalty, we pray in union with our Holy Father and according to church teaching and the dignity of the human person for the abolition of the death penalty throughout the world. And we pray for also all victims of violent crimes and their families, that they may experience the love and mercy of Christ. We pray to the Lord. O God, through the faithful obedience of the Blessed Virgin Mary, you have clothed your people in the glory of salvation. Through her constant intercession, help us to lovingly and generously fulfill your most holy will. We make our prayer through Christ our Lord.

0: Pray, brothers and sisters, that my sacrifice and yours may be acceptable to God, the Almighty Father. Receive, O Lord, we ask, the prayers of your people with the sacrificial offerings, that through the intercession of Blessed Mary, the mother of your Son, no petition may go unanswered, no request be made in vain. Through Christ our Lord.
1: Amen.

saints, and especially as we celebrate the memory of the Blessed Virgin Mary, to proclaim your kindness as we echo her thankful hymn of praise. For truly, even to earth's ends, you have done great things and extended your abundant mercy from age to age. When you looked on the lowliness of your handmaid, you gave us through her the author of our salvation, your Son, Jesus Christ, our Lord. Through him, the host of angels adores your majesty and rejoices in your presence forever. May our voices, we pray, join with theirs in one chorus of exultant praise.

You are indeed holy, O Lord, and all you have created rightly gives you praise. For through your Son, our Lord Jesus Christ, by the power and working of the Holy Spirit, you give life to all things and make them holy, and you never cease to gather a people to yourself, so that from the rising of the sun to its setting, a pure sacrifice may be offered to your name. Therefore, O Lord, we humbly implore you, by the same Spirit, graciously make holy these gifts we have brought to you for consecration, that they may become the body and blood of your Son, our Lord Jesus Christ, at whose command we celebrate these mysteries. From the night he was betrayed, he himself took bread, and giving you thanks, he said the blessing, broke the bread, and gave it to his disciples, saying, "Take this, all of you, and eat of it, for this is my body, which will be given up for you."

In a similar way, when supper was ended, he took the chalice, and giving you thanks, he said the blessing, and gave the chalice to his disciples, saying, "Take this, all of you, and drink from it, for this is the chalice of my blood, the blood of the new and eternal covenant, which will be poured out for you and for many for the forgiveness of sins. Do this in memory of me."

Therefore, O Lord, as we celebrate the memorial of the saving passion of your Son, his wondrous resurrection and ascension into heaven, and as we look forward to his second coming, we offer you in thanksgiving this holy and living sacrifice. Look, we pray, upon the oblation of your church, and recognizing the sacrificial victim by whose death you will to reconcile us to yourself, grant that we who are nourished by the body and blood of your Son and filled with his Holy Spirit may become one body, one spirit in Christ. May he make of us an eternal offering to you, so that we may obtain an inheritance with your elect, especially with the most blessed Virgin Mary, Mother of God, with blessed Joseph, her spouse, with your blessed apostles and glorious martyrs, with Saint Francis, and with all the saints on whose constant intercession in your presence we rely for unfailing help. May this sacrifice of our reconciliation, we pray, O Lord, advance the peace and salvation of all the world. Be pleased to confirm in faith and charity your program church on earth, with your servant Leo, our Pope, and Stephen, our Bishop, the order of bishops, all the clergy, and the entire people you have gained for your own. Listen graciously to the prayers of this family whom you have summoned before you, and your compassionate, merciful Father, gather to yourself all your children scattered throughout the world. To our departed brothers and sisters, and to all who were pleasing to you at their passing from this life, give kind admittance to your kingdom. There we hope to enjoy forever the fullness of your glory through Christ our Lord, through whom you bestow on the world all that is good.

Deliver us, Lord, we pray, from every evil. 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

Lord Jesus Christ, who said to your apostles, "Peace I leave you, my peace I give you," look not on our sins, but on the faith of your church, and graciously grant her peace and unity in accordance with your will, who live

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1: Lord, I am not worthy that you should enter into my house.

0: Blessed is the womb of the Virgin Mary, which bore the Son of the Eternal Father.
1: For those who cannot now receive Jesus in the Blessed Sacrament, we offer the following prayer. Soul of Christ, sanctify me. Body of Christ, save me. Blood of Christ, inebriate me. Water from the side of Christ, wash me. 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From the malicious enemy, defend me. In the hour of my death, call me, and bid me come to thee, that with thy saints I may praise thee for ever and ever. Amen.

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As we receive this heavenly sacrament, we beseech, O Lord, your mercy, that we who rejoice in commemorating the Blessed Virgin Mary may, by imitating her, serve worthily the mystery of our redemption. Through Christ our Lord. Amen. And I'd like to say a Hail Mary for all those who are in the path of the hurricane, those who have been negatively impacted.

0: by it those who are in danger, for their safety and protection. Hail Mary, full of grace, the Lord is with thee. Blessed art thou among women, and blessed is the fruit of thy womb, Jesus. Holy Mary, Mother of God, pray for us sinners, now and at the hour of our death. Amen.
1: Dominus vobiscum.
2: Et cum spiritu tuo.
1: Benedicat vos omnipotens Deus, Pater et Filius et Spiritus Sanctus.
2: Amen.
1: Ite missa est.

0: Saint Michael,
1: the Archangel,
2: defend us in battle. Be our protection against the wickedness and snares of the devil. May God rebuke him, we humbly pray. And do thou, O Prince of the heavenly hosts, by the power of God, cast into hell Satan and all the evil spirits who prowl about the world, seeking the ruin of souls. Amen.

0: Prayer for Vocations. God our Father, who wills that all men be saved and come to the knowledge of your truth, we beg you to send laborers into your harvest and grant them grace to speak your word with all boldness, so that your word may spread and be glorified, and all nations may know you, the only God, and him whom you have sent, Jesus Christ, your Son, our Lord. Amen. Our Lady, Queen of the Americas, Mary, Mother of the Franciscan Missionaries of the Eternal Word,
1: O God, I firmly believe all the truths that you have revealed and that you teach us through your Church, for you are truth itself and can neither deceive

When the 13 colonies rose in formal rebellion against the British crown in 1775, Catholics answered the call and fought for their freedom, despite long and terrible years of intolerance. At the start of the War of Independence, there were around 25,000 Catholics out of a total population of 2.5 million. And every colony included laws that restricted the religious, civil, and property rights of Catholics. There were, nevertheless, important signs of hope.

0: In 1775, for example, General George Washington, the head of the recently established Continental Army, ordered his troops not to burn the Pope in effigy. And then Virginia, Maryland, and Pennsylvania soon passed laws of religious toleration. Some Catholics chose to stay loyal to England, but the majority threw themselves into the American cause and staked their futures on the dream of freedom for all. There are no reliable numbers as to how many Catholics fought in the war, but Catholics served and died with distinction in regiments that had no Catholic chaplains. By the end of the war, Catholics had earned the respect of the Protestants for their bravery and their loyalty. For Catholics, the mentality of being a small, oppressed minority gradually gave way to a sense of belonging. They were no longer Catholics in the English colonies. No, they were Americans.
1: So, Joan, in what language did your angel speak to you?
2: In a language better than yours.
1: You believe in God, Joan?
2: Better than you. I have come by order of the King of Heaven to make sure the Dauphin is crowned King of France.
3: Joan of Arc was born on the Feast of the Epiphany in a tiny French village during the war between England and France. Her early years were shaped through the guidance of St. Catherine, St. Margaret, and St. Michael the Archangel. It was through these saints that Joan was urged to follow the path that God had chosen for her life. By their urgings, she was convinced to go to the true heir to the French throne and to inspire his armies to victory over the forces of evil. After much opposition, Joan was made part of a small army that successfully ended the siege of Orléans. Dressed in her shining white armor, she and her faithful warriors enjoyed a series of military victories during which the true King of France was able to reclaim his throne. Then in 1430, Joan was captured by her enemies, who sold her to the English to be tried by a church court. Her captors sought to discredit her claim that she was moved by God. The court found Joan guilty and sentenced her to be burned at the stake. She was 19 years old. Joan was later exonerated of guilt and eventually canonized and declared the patron saint of France. Today, Saint Joan of Arc is a symbol of boldness and purity for all the world.

Brothers and sisters, can't you tell that Jesus loves you? He understands you. He was like us in all things but sin. He just kept on forgiving his disciples. He kept forgiving Mary Magdalene. He kept forgiving King David. All he knew is that he loved us. And unconditional love is very important for us to practice between husbands and wives, between parishioners and other parishioners. Sin, yeah, it haunts all of us. The priests, the sisters, the laity, we're all sinners. And we identify with each other. But never in a self-righteous way will we ever say, oh, you poor sinner, I wish that you would be like me. No, no, no, no, that's not true. We all are sinners. The forgiveness that we offer is what makes us perfected also. Christ himself forgave, we likewise forgive. And developing the truth and understanding that we too are people who are sinners, no matter what, we are forgiven nevertheless by the Lord. We tried our best. We never stopped. We kept on going. And guess what happened? You will go to heaven.

Because you've tried. You're perfected in your trying. And this is really what we mean by perfection. Not that you obtain absolute perfection and never ever sin. That will not happen in this side of the world, in this flesh of ours. We will keep on sinning. We will keep on turning to the Lord. And the Lord will laugh with us, and we will enjoy the heavenly kingdom together. All the rest of our days, we will be the Lord. Just never, ever stop trying. That is perfection. That is happiness. God bless you, brothers and sisters, in the name of the Father, and of the Son, and of the Holy Spirit. Amen.

0: I want you to learn this prayer called the Chaplet of Divine Mercy. Pray at 3 o'clock. It is the hour of great mercy for the whole world. Especially in this hour, I refuse nothing to a soul that makes a request to me by virtue of my passion. On your rosary beads, pray, Eternal Father, I offer you the body, blood, soul, and divinity of your dearly beloved Son, our Lord Jesus Christ, in atonement for our sins and those of the whole world. Then you pray, For the sake of his sorrowful passion, have mercy on us and on the whole world. At the end, you pray 3 times. Holy God, Holy Mighty One, Holy Immortal One, have mercy on us and on the whole world. I desire that you know more profoundly the love that burns in my heart for souls. You will better understand this love when you meditate on my passion. Even if the worst sinner in the world prays this just 1 time, he will receive great mercy at the hour of his death. Through the chaplet, you will obtain everything if what you ask is in union with my will. The souls that say this chaplet will be embraced by my mercy during their lifetime and especially at the hour of their death.
1: O guardian angel, whom God in his infinite mercy has appointed over me, enlighten, protect, direct, and govern me this day. Amen.
2: Sense and Sensibility wrestles with the conflict between the calculating and calculated sense of the Enlightenment and the impulsive emotional sensibility of Romanticism. At one end of the spectrum are the characters who adhere to sense to such a degree that they banish sensibility. They are cold and calculated in their relations with others, using their sense to serve their own materialistic and prideful purposes. At the other end of the spectrum are those who adhere to sensibility to such a degree that they ignore or denigrate the importance of sense. The characters who are truly virtuous are those who keep their sense and sensibility in healthy and harmonious balance. Edward Ferrars and Marianne Dashwood achieve this moral equanimity eventually, learning from their mistakes, whereas Colonel Brandon and Eleanor Dashwood seem always to possess such ethical poise and balance, in spite of the great trials and tribulations that they face.
3: Get the whole story on all the great books every Catholic should know. Watch the full-length series anytime at ewtn.com/ondemand.

0: Welcome to the series of Fathers for Good. In front of you is Mr. Frank Padilla, a Catholic lay leader, and I'm a priest, a Salesian priest of Don Bosco, Father Francis Gustilo. Here we are in the midst of this bustling commercial capital of the Philippines called Makati. And in the past program, we were discussing how a man would be drawn to the life of the Spirit because he allows the Spirit to lead him on, to prod him to where the fulfillment of God's will would bring him about. And we have been able to discuss in that segment that this growth in the Spirit actually is a growth in love of God, of neighbor, and of oneself. But how does that sound to you, Frank? When you say love yourself, does it not smack of a bit of selfishness?
1: And in fact, Father Francis, that's where I believe many men go wrong, because they consider that I need to love myself, so I need to indulge myself in all pleasures or things that make me happy, or what are my priorities in life, what do I desire in life, when for me, it is all about God's love for me. And because God loves me, I'm a son of God. I'm a favored child of His, and He loves me so much that He gave Himself for me. So I need to love myself as well. And it's simply an expression of my love for God and His love for me.
0: Yeah, so saying there's really a true love of self.
1: True love of self.
0: I think it should be defined as something true. Because when we just say love of self, it could be misunderstood that I could love myself selfishly.
1: Yes.
0: And we are actually saying, no, there is a true love of self that goes much beyond that selfish love for oneself. And this requires the quest of maturation, the quest to become a truly mature person. When we speak about the true love of self, it becomes the base, the actual base by which I can give myself to God and to my neighbor. But it's very important I know whom I'm giving and I love what I'm giving, which is of myself. That requires, as I said, a growth, a pattern of maturity that one has to undergo throughout one's life. And this mature person, I would like to ask even our viewers to ask into their hearts, how would you define a mature person? For you, Frank, how would you say a mature man is like this, with these qualities?
1: Yeah, because again, in the world, different people, different men have different definitions of maturity. And you see how even the young people, you know, after they've finished with a certain amount of schooling and they want to just go off on their own, I'm mature. I can make my own decisions. I can drive a car. I can earn a living. And they just go off on their own. Or for some, it's... Well, I've gotten married, I'm able to raise a family, I'm mature enough. I have my career, I'm pursuing it, I'm successful, I'm mature enough.
0: Is that not enough?
1: It's not. Certainly it's not enough. And in fact, it's what leads people astray.
0: That's true.
1: And so for me, maturity is really understanding that I am a son of God, I am loved by God. God is my model. Jesus Christ, who became man, is my model of giving himself to the Father, to the mission that God had given him, that I have my own dignity as a son of God, but I also have a mission that the Lord has given me.

0: And as I understand that more and more, then I can say I'm starting to grow in maturity.
1: So I could be hearing from Frank that actually maturity is not something arbitrary that you choose, that I'm mature when I'm like this. But somehow there is a model of maturity, of human maturity. And you've been pointing to us, to me, that it is Jesus, the true man, the true mature human person. And that is right, because there has not been a human person that we could say has brought that humanity to its highest level, and which is the true gift of oneself to the other. It is not that I fulfill my own desires, my pleasures, what I think should be me. But you're stating here that he fulfilled what, according to the Father's will, he should be. And so he gave us a model, a way of life. In fact, he would say, follow me in this sense. Because that way of maturity of a man is that he tried to be obedient, to be doing according to what was offered to him as his real fulfillment, because he fulfills the Father's will. Because actually, as we realize, when you have a fulfillment of self, you must be a happy person. But today's postmodern society would define happiness as, I'm happy on my own. I'm happy alone. Jesus defined it quite differently. I'm happy because I have given happiness to the others. The joy that there is in me, I have shared that joy. And you know that this maturation of Jesus of fulfilling the Father's will, it brought him to the cross. It was not an easy fulfillment of the Father's will. And yet, that's why he is the risen Christ now. And that is his highest form of maturity, because he did not just end up, you know, like many persons think, I'll do what I want because I'm just gonna die. But no, for Jesus, no, there's life after death. And that life beyond death consists precisely that the fulfillment of that happens in God's way, in God's desire and will. And so we could really say that Jesus grew in age, in wisdom, and in the grace before God. Even the letter to the Hebrews says that he learned obedience by suffering. You know, that's very strong. When you say, Jesus learning? Oh, yes. Because he needed, as a human person, he needed to come to grips with this reality, with his own desires. But then he listened, being docile to the Spirit within him, he listened and discerned, no, this is the true path. The true path of my fulfillment consists in what the Father wants from me. And he offers us like this. We have to ask ourselves, how do I really become a true son of God? How do others become daughter of God? And that's our take, each one of us. And the response to this is that, am I willing to truly love myself and take that love as my gift to the others, and that fullness of that love as my true offering to my God, who has given his son as my model, as my image of maturation? Saying this, Frank, how do we men have to deal with our Christ, with our Jesus? And how do we deal with this imaging and this modeling of Jesus Christ for our maturation?
0: Well, Father Francis, here is the Lord who loves us so much that he not only gave his life for us, but he also showed us the way to follow in his footsteps, to discipleship. Right. And he said that if you want to come after me, deny yourself, take up your cross and follow me. Right. So it's the very, very same path that we are called to take, which is very difficult for many people, for us men who prefer to go their own way and who think we know better at times than the God who designed us what is best for us. And so
1: Yeah, it seems that for

0: maturation. Rules are not supposed to hemp us. Rules are not supposed to kind of make us into a kind of a corral that we are just there. But actually, rules are God's guidance of growth. In fact, the rules and the laws of God are actually helping us to love. When you look at those Ten Commandments, it's really about loving people and loving our God, right?
1: So much contrary to the wisdom of the world.
0: And that's where we are leading this conversation and this discussion, is that we have to deepen a true knowledge of this love of self. Because we realize that we could be misconstrued for a selfish love, but we are saying, no, there is a deep love of self, and it is going to bring us to move out of ourselves, to transcend, to go beyond ourselves, because that is the take of Jesus as our model and as our image. So we give you this breather to think about it, that am I willing to take Jesus as my model for my self-fulfillment? Does this Jesus become my pattern, my reference of self-maturation? We'll be right back.
2: Jesus said, "I am the living bread that came down from heaven. If anyone eats of this bread, he will live forever. He who eats my flesh and drinks my blood has eternal life, and abides in me, and I in him." John chapter 6, verses 51, 54, and 56.
3: 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His latest work, The Coming Judgment, Are We Ready?
4: 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Also, the time of mercy is going to come to an end.
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year 303 AD. It is the time of Emperor Diocletian's brutal persecution of Christians. Bishop Januarius of Benevento secretly visits imprisoned believers to console and strengthen them. However, Januarius is soon discovered and brought to the Roman governor, who demands that he renounce his faith in Jesus Christ. Januarius refuses. Pious legends recount that Januarius is soon cast into a burning furnace, but the flames do not even touch him. He is then thrown before hungry lions, tigers, and bears, but they peacefully recline at his feet. In 304 AD, the governor orders the beheading of the bishop and his companions. Eusebia, a Christian woman, gathers some of Januarius's blood into two vials, which are soon buried with his body in the cathedral in Naples. Saint Januarius's legacy lives on. Three times a year, when this martyr's blood is placed close to his head on the high altar, it liquefies and turns red, just like live blood. The blood then solidifies again. The miracle of Saint Januarius was first witnessed in 1389 and, remarkably and inexplicably, continues to this day.

0: Welcome back, everyone. We were just discussing about maturity and looking to the Lord, who is the mature man. He knew who he was, he knew the call of the Father, and he gave himself totally to that call.
1: And we could deepen on that, Frank, in this discussion, that maturation came to a knowledge of oneself. In fact, a Greek philosopher,

0: stated, yeah, a mature person is one who truly knows himself. And if you look at that statement, it's a never-ending process. Maturity doesn't stop at a certain age, I think. Maturity moves on until one is gone from this world, in the sense that knowing myself, I don't know, would you already know how you would be at the age of 80, Frank?
1: No one would know what the particular circumstances would be at that time. Yeah. Just that we're getting old.
0: Because I believe the circumstances of relationships, yeah, the circumstances of physical health conditions, even, let's say, our emotions. How do I deal probably when I'm 90 with Alzheimer's? Mm. How do I deal, let's say, with insecurity? We don't know yet. So there is a good take on that Greek philosopher that says, yeah, we have to know ourselves. We have to know, one has to know himself. And that is the path of maturity. When we say knowing oneself, it takes a lot of guts. Huh? It takes a lot of courage to face,
1: oneself.
0: Yes. Because to say, I want to know myself, I'm also saying, I want to be responsible over myself, over what I'm doing, what I'm saying. I wish to be also in control of my emotions, in control of somehow my reactions to others. Because if I know myself that I am a bit temperamental, then I need to do something about that, right? Mm-hmm. Because of this, there is a take again of what we were talking about, Jesus as the truly mature man. He did not end up with knowing yourself, but he says you have to say no to yourself. You have to say, no, I cannot do that. Remember the temptation of the devil? He was offering him everything, right? Everything, from being able to turn stone into bread and being able to feed thousands with it and getting all the glory and the accolade for it. Mm. Or being able to jump from the parapet of the temple and again, hurrah, he doesn't have even a scratch or a bruise. Or just kneeling before the devil and he gives him the power of command over the whole world. But Jesus said no to all that. Why? Because the devil was saying, you can have this on a silver platter. You don't have to go to that Calvary called, you know, of death and passion. But you can have this in a good way, in a comfortable way. But Jesus says, that's not it. It's not just saying, I know myself, I know what I want, I know what I want to do with my life, I'm in control of my emotions, I'm willing to serve others. But Jesus is saying, well, in knowing yourself, you have to say also no to certain dimensions of yourself. It's really true that I can only give what I have and hold to. Let's take this Bible. If I don't hold it, how could I give it to you, Frank? Mm. I cannot hand over something I'm not in possession of. But actually, being in possession of something, or even of myself, is not the end of it. That's what Jesus says. That when you have this possession or hold or having of yourself with your knowledge, it's not the end of it, because the true purpose of having yourself is to give, to hand over. Mm-hmm. And handing over, you lose yourself. Is it that true that he says, unless I lose my life, I will not gain it? It's those who lose it that actually gain it. Mm-hmm. And those who kind of preserve themselves all the time, in the end, lose it all. So this no to oneself is, I believe, what Jesus is offering to us as Catholics, as Christian men that would want to grow in the Spirit. We cannot just move on in life saying yes to everything. We have to say no to certain things in our life to really be able to become a

0: gift to the other. Mm. How does it sound to you in your experience of life, especially with family, with kids, and with the mission?
1: Which is so important, Father, everything that you've been saying, because the very temptation to

0: taking. No? It's always satisfying self. And then people fall into that error where, well, I know what I want, I know what I need, I know where my future needs to be, and I've got my
1: agenda,
0: my plans. So I'm going to take, when it is so much the contrary that the Lord is asking of us. I've learned that as the Lord has worked with me, because I was very much that other kind of person, that other kind of man, who was just there taking, and it simply doesn't work, Father. We're not simply designed for something like that. And I've learned to give so much of myself to my wife, to my family, to the larger community as we serve, you know, to the church. And that's where the real satisfaction is. That's where the real self-knowledge is. And hopefully, really, that growth to maturity that God wants for each and every one of us.
1: I too realize that when I hand myself over, I'm able to recognize that these are my giftedness and this is what I could really share of my true self. But if I just keep it to myself, it becomes stale. I don't even grow. It's like saying that I know this subject, but I won't want to teach it.
0: Yeah.
1: But rather in teaching it, I come to know the subject much
0: right.
1: deeper, because in giving, it's then we receive,
0: right.
1: as St. Francis,
0: yeah.
1: your name.
0: Patron saint.
1: Your patron saint says so.
0: Yeah.
1: You know? You're a Francis of Assisi, I'm a Francis Savior.
0: Yeah.
1: And the whole idea of Francis of Assisi is that, Lord, give me that gift, you know, that I may come to understand rather than to be understood. That it is in giving that we receive.
0: Yeah.
1: It's in dying that we're born to eternal life.
0: The gift, Father, was never meant just to be for ourselves. God
1: right.
0: does give us, God does pour out so much of His bountiful blessings upon us. But it's something not just so, you know, I feel good and I'm being happy, but it really needs to be given in turn.
1: In fact, you're very right on that we are all blessed. Mm. We're all gifted, but it's not meant just for us.
0: Mm.
1: And that's why you with your family, with your children, you with your community of Christians, and I with the ministry that I'm doing with people, and also the community of priests I'm living with, I realize that this blessing of God is actually a blessing for them.
0: Mm.
1: And in being able to know what I'm so much blessed of, that's good. But I know also, and I've got to say no to myself, that it's not just meant for me.
0: Mm.
1: This is meant for the larger community, for the larger group of persons that the Lord has entrusted and made me cross paths mm. with each other. So saying, in our growth to love, to maturity, there is actually a challenge of Jesus, right?
0: Mm.
1: The challenge of Jesus is to go beyond, to take the extra step, the extra mile, to give even the cloak, mm. not just what you wish to give. And I'm sure in your experience as a papa, as a grandpa even today, sometimes you would want to say, I have this time of mine. I want to read. I want to be silent. Does it happen?
0: Oh, it happens all the time, Father. And it's a great challenge, of course, but it's also such a wonderful opportunity. Because if things just, quote, fell into place and I had just the time for everything that I wanted to do, there is no drawing out that element of self-sacrificial love, to give of yourself, to go beyond your comfort zones. You know? So it's a wonderful experience in day-to-day living, you know, how I can truly love and serve my spouse, my children, my grandchildren, the larger community, and give so much of myself. And I realize that the more blessed you are, the more that you're required, you're supposed to give to others, to share that blessing with others.
1: So that's the truth of being human. It's having becoming like God, becoming image of the likeness of that God that shared with us His whole self, His whole life, His whole love, because He wants us to be that conduit, that instrument, that bridge of loving others. So here we are in this Fathers for Good. We're discussing the male spirituality, and we're saying it takes a real man to be able to know himself well, but it takes the true man in Jesus to be able to say no to yourself. I'd like to leave you with God's blessing. May the Lord bless you and keep you.

0: May He show His face upon you, be gracious to you. May He give you His peace. In the name of the Father, and of the Son, and of the Holy Spirit. Amen.
1: We have enjoyed this time together, Father Francis, to share a little bit more about this topic that we have. And you are certainly a part of this episode in your living rooms. And thank you, and we'll see you next time.

0: In the city named for St. Francis of Assisi, the faithful gather to celebrate their spiritual heritage and renew their commitment to the gospel. Experience resounding sacred music and reverend liturgy as EWTN takes you to Mission Dolores Basilica for the solemn pontifical Latin Mass on the 250th anniversary of the founding of San Francisco, here on the Global Catholic Network, EWTN.
1: If someone forced you to spend time with them, say nice things to them, would you consider that free will? Could you consider that love? If someone took away your free will and thus your ability to love, could you be happy? No, not to mention, that would just be miserable. And we all know about misery. No one's life is immune to it. So much so that sometimes it's hard to reconcile suffering with an all-loving God, huh? This is one of the main arguments against God's existence. It goes, if God were omnibenevolent, all good, he would want to stop suffering in the world. If God were omnipotent, all powerful, he would stop it. Since there is evil in the world, God must not exist. Before we eradicate God's existence, what's up with all those big words for a guy that doesn't exist? Like, omnibenevolent? That means God is all good. So presumably he would want us to be happy, right? We already tried to imagine happiness without love. Impossible. And to love, we need free will. So an all-good God would undoubtedly have given us free will, as it's an essential component to happiness. But with that comes the possibility to choose poorly, which brings about suffering. Duh. But why couldn't God have given us free will and stopped all the consequent suffering? Good point. Let's talk about omnipotence. God is all-powerful. While this means he is far more powerful than any superhero, it doesn't mean he can do what is logically impossible, like create a square circle. Similarly, God can't create us with free will and force us to do good at the same time. Logically impossible. Well, we're free, evidently, but our choices have consequences, inevitably. And if good came from every decision, there would actually be no distinction between good and evil. Then there would be nothing to choose from. Without choice, no freedom. Choice with no evil can't coexist. Huh? What can? Evil with an all-good, all-powerful God.

0: Welcome back, guys. This chapter that we just had, I was talking about dating with purpose and purity. And you know as well as we do, there's so much confusion when it comes to dating and girls. About a couple weeks ago, a guy came up to me after an assembly I did at his high school. And he said that he was a player. And he said, I've been with a lot of girls. He said, honestly, I don't even remember how many girls I've slept with. And he said, but you know why? He said, honestly, to be frank with you, I'm totally insecure. But the thing was, this guy was, he was big jock, athlete, good-looking guy, had slept with a lot of girls. But he said, really, where this is coming from is insecurity. I'm not even sure how to prove to myself that I'm a man. He said, when I was 13 years old, he said, I slept with a girl for the first time. He said, I came home to my dad, and I told him what I had done. And all he said to me was, congratulations. And he gave me a beer. And he said, I just stood there with this beer in my hand and said, that's it? I'm a man now? And he knew in his heart something was missing from this picture of manhood.
1: Now, I don't know if you guys heard this song or not, but it says, all I need is a little bit. Baby girl, just a little bit. Now, the thing is, was he not man enough for the whole woman? We want to be more than to be wanted for just a little bit. But sometimes we fall for this. Sometimes we don't know how we deserve to be treated. Sometimes we're afraid to say no to you. And we need you to believe that we're worth more. And we need you to remind us that we're ladies and that you're gonna take care of us. And imagine you went on a date and your date in the middle of it just falls and she dies. And you wanna be able to pick up her body and place it in the arms of Jesus and say, here she is, my God. I took care of her. Guys, that is the essence of manhood, right there.
0: Now, unfortunately, Brian was talking about elsewhere that we never see images of guys just being friends with girls. It's always implying something sexual, this my sister, my bride. That idea of knowing a woman as a sister, we almost never see it. And I was speaking at a college in Washington, D.C. a few weeks ago, and I asked the college students, when was the last movie you saw where a guy was friends with the girls without something sexual? He was friends to a woman, but it wasn't implying he wanted something from her. When was the last movie you saw that actually portrayed that? And the college just fell silent, and they just looked around. And someone was like, Finding Nemo? And I'm like, this they're fish, man, that doesn't count. You know, a movie came out recently called Bella, in which I actually saw this, and I don't even remember the last time I saw this, that a man can be a friend to a woman without implying all of the sexual stuff. And the beauty of this is it teaches us that it's not all about getting something. We can learn to give. This mentality we always hear in the locker room, hey, did you get some man? Did you get some of that chick? Oh, you did? You're the man. The man is Christ, and the man does not get some. Christ gives all, and it is there in the Eucharist that he teaches us how to love. Now, John Paul II, I have a retreat he did for college guys. Listen to some of the things he has to say for us. He really calls us on. He says, we men, we all have a certain male arrogance. It says, what's going on is we're very quite ready to take and to conquer in terms of enjoyment, profit, gain, and success. Then comes the question of giving, and at this point we hang back because we are not prepared to give. He says we have a type of spiritual attitude that's characterized by a superficial attitude of a fear of what others may think. We're reluctant to commit ourselves. We're just like that young man who's very willing, the rich young man in the gospel, very willing to take everything he could from Christ in a spirit of conquest, but who went away when it came to committing himself. He says, we cannot leave the affairs of the kingdom of God to women. And he goes on, and this is beautiful. He says, God, who is Father, who is Creator, planted a reflection of his created strength and power within man. And we should sing hymns of praise to God, the Creator, for this reflection of himself in us, not only in our souls, but also in our bodies. That God the Father is reflected in our bodies. And the way we treat girls without realizing it reflects on how women see God the Father in general. And I had a blessing in my life of getting to see Pope John Paul II a total of 24 times in my life. Most of the time it was at a distance, but occasionally I got to meet him face to face. And I can tell you that never in my entire life have I ever met such a masculine man. I have met Mr. Universe, a guy, a huge bodybuilder. I've

0: met Major League Baseball players, basketball players, NFL quarterbacks, met these guys in person. But everything paled in comparison to this man who at the time was, I think, 83 years old, hunched over and suffering from the symptoms of Parkinson's, who had poured his life out for the church. And I looked deep into this guy's eyes as he was blessing me on my forehead, and I just realized that the man is Christ. And the more we image Christ, the more we find our true masculinity.
1: He's so right that when we talk about men, we're going to talk about image, because we want to have a strong image. But one of the things that I think a lie that's in the culture that we fall prey to is that we have to go out and create that image. I have to go out and beat somebody. I have to go out and conquer somebody. I have to go out and achieve something or score the best thing about whatever, be the strongest, whatever, in some way, to create my own image, that I have a strong image. Now, God wants us to be strong, but strong in a good way, strong like Christ. There's a scripture in the New Testament where St. Paul says, "It is no longer I who lives, but Christ who lives within me." Now, imagine what that is like, guys, to have the blood and muscles of Christ inside of our own. Imagine what it would be like to flex and have Him flexing inside of you. I mean, if we let Christ really live inside of us, then a woman no longer sees only a Son of God. They would see the Son of God in us. They would no longer see only a man of God, but they would see the man God within us. And if He were to shine through us clearly, the effect on the women in our lives would no longer, they wouldn't fear us anymore. I mean, in fact, they would feel safe around us. They would be free to be the women that they were created to be and to show the mystery of God's love to us and to the whole world without fear. See, they would know by the way that we act at every moment the dignity that they actually have within them. They would see the respect and know that they are a temple of the Holy Spirit, God living within them. Now, the truth is this: our enemy is prowling around like a roaring lion, scripture says. He wants to seek and destroy what God creates and loves. So he wants to destroy you. This is true. He wants to take you down, and he wants to destroy women. He wants to destroy our children. He wants to destroy the family. So here's how he's trying to do it. If he can convince you and me that being a man is nothing special, it's nothing unique, it's nothing great, it's nothing really amazing, that we were created, you know, just to be whatever, then he starts to win, because we were created for women and vice versa. So if the enemy can blur or wipe out the clarity of who a man is, then he starts to wipe out the woman's role and her image. So her image becomes blurred, and consequently the nature and beauty of their relationship between us gets wiped out. And check this out. If the image of the family gets wiped out, the image that is supposed to show us the love of God Himself within the Trinity, the image of God is wiped away. And as the world loses the idea of what the family is, as the world struggles to see God, it's a problem. This is all already happening, guys. We have a God who is undefeated, though. He calls us His sons and His army. And if we want to allow Him to live in us so that He might increase and we might decrease, we can lose some battles, but we know that in the end, we're going to win the war. So will you join us today in fighting for the truth, in fighting for goodness, for the beauty of women? Fight for who you are as a strong man and for the family, because you have greatness. You have great power within you. How are you going to use that power today? Well, St. Jose Maria Escriva has a great quote about purity and chastity and what we're really called to do with it. He says, "To defend his purity, St. Francis of Assisi threw himself into a thorn bush. St. Benedict rolled in the snow. St. Bernard threw himself into an icy pond. And you? What have you done? Don't say, it's the way I am, it's my character, it's your lack of character. Est ovir, be a man. When you decide firmly to lead a clean life, chastity will no longer be a burden on you. It will be a crown of triumph." Now, this is not easy. It's hard. Love is very hard. But you are a knight in God's army. So ask your queen, the Blessed Mother, to give you your crown of triumph.
0: Now, you've heard what we had to say about real masculinity. Let's cut away for a few moments and see what some other people have to say.
2: Well, especially in the world today, the real man's often portrayed on the screen as the big, bulky guy. And it's not that he's big and bulky. There's nothing wrong with working out. I work out. But he's often, the way that he's living, you know, it's often the perfect example of how not to live. The theology of the body really shows how to be a true man, how to be selfless, put others before yourself, and to be strong in yourself, to call out others, to get them with the program also, if they're failing in some of the things, if they're not going in the right direction.
3: Society offers us a counter

0: benefit version of the things men are supposed to do, the things that are okay. The fact that if I look at a woman a certain way, it's okay, even if it's degrading. The fact that I can say things to her that may be degrading, but it's okay, because it doesn't really hurt her. Theology of the body, you have to see that that entire person is affected by those actions. As a man, I actually have an impact on my fellow brothers out there. How other men look at women, if they're seeing this negative example, it feeds right into it. No more settling for the counterfeit. No more buying the lies you see on MTV that you see in so many of the movies where you can do whatever you want to girls that you're in relationships with. That is no longer gonna fly. Theology of the body gets right to my heart as a man and sets forth the truth that I know that I have to follow if I truly want to live in accordance with God's will.
1: Now, we talked about the measure of a man. Does it come from his money, his job, the women around him, muscle, sports? Where does it come from? As we said, it comes from Christ. And I think everything comes down to a very basic question on how Christ can help us to overcome our difficulties, our selfishness, our pride, and our lack of willingness to give. And here's the question. In your life as a man, will you conquer the woman for yourself, or will you conquer yourself for the sake of the woman? And the difference will tell you whether you are a boy or whether or not you have become a man. God bless you to be a great gentleman of God.

0: chapter, we talk about how to date with purpose and purity. And I think in the heart of a lot of girls out there, there's a real deep fear that if I set my standards too high, is any guy really going to want me? And a girl may think, well, if I'm too pure, no guy's going to want to date me. But then if I'm not pure, then I'm going to end up feeling used because I'll have done this stuff. So if I'm pure, I'm lonely. If I'm not pure, I'm going to feel used. So what should I do? I don't want to be lonely. I don't want to be used. I know, I'll sit right in the middle. I'll be kind of pure, but not do too much physical stuff. I'll sit right here. But then the poor girl ends up feeling both used and lonely. And so what is the solution? A girl fears loneliness. We all do in the depths of our heart. But being alone for a time, a season of singleness, does not mean you need to be alone. Some girls think, well, if I'm really pure, I'm just going to grow old and alone, and there's going to be no guy, and I'm just going to grow old and live in a house with 12 cats, and it's just going to be miserable. And so often I think you allow fear to dictate your lives instead of courage. And I know it must be a fearful thing when it seems like if you set your standards high, no guy at all is interested in you. But realize in high school, a lot of high school guys just aren't ready with maturity, spiritual maturity, to love a girl the way she deserves. Girls fear, well, I'm just unlovable. And they start to really believe that and sink in. I remember one night, I came home from the batting cage with a bunch of my friends from high school. And guys and I walk in, and we're all sweaty. We put down the baseball bats and everything. And my mom's hanging up the phone. And as she's hanging up, I say, oh, who are you talking to? And she's like, oh, that was Andrea's mom. I'm like, oh, how's Andrea doing? You know, Andrea's a cute girl at the girls' high school next to ours. And she said, well, she's home crying. And I said, oh, really, man? What's the matter with her? And she said, no one asked her to the dance tonight. And about all five or six of us guys looked at each other at the same time, and we said, oh, there's a dance tonight? Oh, bummer, let's go play basketball in the backyard. And we just went out. And here's this poor, cute girl having probably these huge self-esteem problems, thinking nobody would want to go to the dance with her, when all of us would be happy to if we weren't so darn clueless that this was going on. And so don't beat up on yourself, but have courage to take time purposefully out of relationships. You need that time of singleness to get your feet on the ground as a true woman of God. And I know when I met Kristalina, she wasn't clinging to some dead-end relationship, blindly hoping things were going to miraculously improve. She wasn't in some relationship where they would break up and get back together, try to fix things, break up, get back together, like this revolving door in the lobby of a hotel. You're in it, you're out, you're in, you're out. It's make up your mind. She wasn't like that. She knew what she wanted. She set her standards high. And when we met, she wasn't just available. Man, the girl was free. She was confident. She was pure. She was mature. And it was wildly attractive. So know that by taking that season of singleness and really living life for yourself for some time truly makes you more attractive.
1: Now, I wrote a small booklet for girls. And in this book, I devised what I like to call a dump him list. And if any of these things on this list, your boyfriend has them, then I think it's time to say goodbye. Now, the first

0: and foremost is you have to tell him more than once to stop. You feel the need to fix him. He looks at pornography. He hits you, pushes you, or does anything to frighten you. He has a drinking or drug problem. He doesn't care if you lie to your family. He wears down your morals. He puts you down and acts like he's kidding. He cheats on you. He lies to you. He flirts with other girls. He uses guilt to get you to do what he wants. And he always resents the time that you spend with your friends and your family. He behaves badly and then blames it on other people. And he can't stand on his own two feet without you. And you can't stand on your own two feet and remain pure with him. And he takes you away from God. Now, Jason and I gave a chastity talk. And after this talk, there was a mother that came up to me. And she said, do you know my husband had almost all of those things on that list, and I thought I could change him. I thought I could make things different. She says, but he still has all of those things and much more. And now I'm looking into getting a divorce, and we have two children. Now, these aren't things that you want to bring into a marriage. And frankly, you shouldn't have to deal with them while you're dating them. So really, just look at this list and really see the things that you're not happy with in your life, and especially in your relationship. And then just give everything to God and let him do the rest.
1: So you're a girl sitting there, and you're thinking to yourself, maybe, all right, I should dump my boyfriend yesterday. And the question then is, well, what next? Well, the answer is not to pick up another guy as soon as you drop the first one. You know, Jason talked earlier about a time of singleness, actually being really healthy to be able to have time for yourself. And I actually saw this at work in a very cool kind of a way when I was young. I had a friend who was a girl, it was when I was like 5 years old, on for years, really threw her out of high school, and I was very, very good friends with her. Now there's that myth out there that says guys and girls cannot continue to be friends without having a romantic relationship, and it's just not true. It takes discipline, and I'll be honest about the fact that as the guy, as a part of that friendship, there were a couple times where I wanted it to become a romantic relationship because she was so awesome. She held herself with purity. She continued to do what was right, and so I really did want to go out with her, and she continued to help me to learn how to love her like a sister. She demanded respect from me. She was calling forth greatness out of me by continuing to hold herself with such dignity. And so whenever it would seem like, hey, maybe we can have this be something else, and she would be like, you know what, I just value this friendship so much. And so what we were able to do was, over the years, we talked about everything. I learned so much about women through that relationship with this girl, and she learned so much about guys from her relationship with me. So when it comes to the end of the day, it's okay and actually fine, good, and amazing to try to have some good relationships that are friendships with guys. Now, if they're not gonna be able to do that with you, then go ahead and go have your fun with your girls. But if they have a desire to be a strong man and to protect and defend you and your purity, you're gonna find that this is gonna be a great way to train yourself for a future vocation, whether it's to marriage or whatever it is that God calls you to.
2: Yeah, I think Brian's so right. We so rarely see this image of a man being a friend to a woman without implying or wanting something sexual. There's a movie that came out recently called Bella, where the actor portrays this. It's the first time I think I've ever seen in a movie a man truly being a friend to a woman without some ulterior motive or some sexual interest. I was speaking at a college in Washington, D.C. just a couple weeks ago, and I asked the students there, I said, can you name for me the last movie you saw where a man was a friend to a woman without wanting something sexual? And this hush, just the audience, they just looked at each other. And one guy's like, Finding Nemo? And I'm like, that doesn't, they're fish, man, that doesn't count. They're not even real fish, they're animated fish. And so we live in this culture where this idea of a healthy, pure friendship between a man and a woman is almost extinct. But don't be under this idea that you always need to be dating someone. Indeed, take that time to get to know some guys as friends. Now, as we break away just for a second, we're going to give you an idea from other people's perspective on what it means to be a real woman of God.
3: Ladies, we have a lot of pressure, and there's a lot of confusion in how we live our lives and how God has called us to be. You may feel two calls or see two paths. On one hand, you see one path to follow Christ and to bring others and bring ourselves to heaven. But then the tear is that you also see the other path, to be what the media is calling you to be this perfect looking person that is pleasing her boyfriend and pleasing her friends and answering all of those questions and all those calls. But the problem there is that then

0: you may struggle with body image. You may struggle with all these different things and all these different tears that then leave you not feeling worthy of anything and then disrespecting your body. When you look at the other path and you look at what God has called you to be and the woman that He's called you to be, you find He's created you just as you are, just the way that He wants you, and what He's given you is a gift. And then when you take that gift and you use it to put everything towards God, you'll find the wholeness that you may not feel on another path. You won't feel that emptiness because God will be at the center, and that's where He wants you, and that's where He's called you to be.
1: Now, I'd said at the beginning of this little segment that a lot of girls live in this fear of being dumped if they're too pure or whatever. I remember meeting a high school teacher recently. She was a young woman, and she said that her whole life she always got dumped by guys because her standards were too high. They would just say to her, "Oh, you're not going to give me any? Whatever," and they would just move on. And as the years progressed, she felt just discouraged. I mean, the problem must be me. You know, if they're leaving me, maybe I just have these hang-ups that I am just a prude. Maybe they're right, because they always wanted her to doubt herself and that womanly intuition that always told her the truth. And then eventually, she met a man, a true man of God. And instead of always having to look around with finding the perfect man, what she did was try to become the perfect woman and let Him come find her. And it happened. And she met this man. And as they dated and they courted and they progressed towards marriage, one day He asked her to be His bride. And she said to Him, "Why? Why are you marrying me? Why now? Your career is taking off, your job, your profession, you have so much going for you. Why do you want to settle down with me?" And He said, "Because of who you are, I'm afraid I would ever lose you." And so it's amazing. The one thing that gained her the man she always wanted is the same thing that made her lose all the guys she knows she never wanted to end up with. And so I leave you with the words of our Holy Father, Pope John Paul II, "Ladies, be not afraid."

0: In this confusing world, only Christ can lead us back to truth, beauty, and purpose. 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
1: Hi, I'm Doug Keck, inviting you to join me next time for a special interview with Dr. Ralph Martin. His latest work, The Coming Judgment, Are We Ready?
2: This isn't a story. This isn't like a literary form that we don't need to pay attention to. This is a historical event that's going to happen, just like the first coming of Jesus came. The second coming of Jesus is going to happen. Also, the time of mercy is going to come to an end.
1: Dr. Ralph Martin, next time on Bookmark.
3: The mission of Women of Grace is to transform the world one woman at a time. Women are imbued by God with certain characteristics that are intrinsic to their very nature that is necessary for the world today. Well, the program helps to further the mission because we present a variety of very educated guests as well as individuals who have lived through various circumstances in their life. And so when people share their testimonies of God's interaction in their life, it is the greatest way that we can share hope, that we can invite an individual just by way of our story to enter into a relationship with Jesus Christ. God has given me a very rich and full life. Being a wife, being a mother, being a grandmother is a very important aspect to the work that I do. Jack and I are very intentional about our family life. We're both engaged in the apostolic work of EWTN, so I speak at conferences, I speak at retreats. I love being with the people of God. I am energized by the people of God. Put me in front of a group of people, and I am unleashed for the Lord. It's the only way I can explain it. I just get so into what the Holy Spirit is showing me that this group of people needs to hear. I love meeting the people. I love greeting the people. I love praying with the people. I love embracing the people. I love

We live in a time, brothers and sisters, where we have to be so careful. I want what I want. Self-entitlement is the call of the day. Instead of goodness and kindness, which is the other way, what we do when we are filled with goodness and kindness, we're filled with love and we make people happy. 73 million babies in the womb are murdered each year all over the world. Selective abortion. We don't want this, we don't want that. We don't want to have any children. They're inconvenient. And so we kill them. How can that be? In our times, how can it be the mother's womb is the most unsafe place to have a child? Blessed are those who are comforted. Can't you understand, brothers and sisters, that all this murder and abortion, all this suicide is part of the gospel of death perpetrated by Satan himself? We must be careful. Speak against it. Life is a gift from God. From the time of creation, the Lord gave life, and life must be protected. Imagine that. 200,000, I said, are suffering death each day in the mother's womb. Now, brothers and sisters, let the little children come unto me. The church must learn to really, really preach against death and accept life. Who is the creator of all things? Jesus Christ himself. Through him, all things were made. And the Father himself has made us all to live and to live in joy and happiness. In the name of the Father and of the Son and of the Holy Spirit. Amen.

0: Welcome to Catholic Blitz. My name is Father Ken Briganti, and I'm joined here by my very good friend, Father John Trigilio.
1: Hi.
0: We have a question from our viewer, just specifically for you. Are you ready to tackle
1: it? I'm ready. Let it roar.
0: Okay, let's see what it is. Is NFP a form of contraception? Father John, you have 1 minute. Explain.
1: Wow, 1 minute. I'm going to do my best. NFP are initials for natural family planning, which is the only moral means that a married couple can use to space out, plan their family, so to speak, because it uses the natural cycles of fertility and infertility within the wife to do this. Artificial contraception, whether it's the pill, which in many cases is an abortifacient, or the prophylactic or other means like sterilization, are immoral means because you're closing off the possibility of life, whereas with natural family planning, there's always that chance that you may not, your computations may be off, and yet you're not preventing that gift of life from happening. You're trying to plan it out as best you can. And that's the end of that story.
0: Wow, that was a real tough question to answer in less than a minute. Tune in again when we will answer another one of your tough questions on Catholic Blitz.
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In the name of the Father, and of the Son, and of the Holy Spirit, amen. You expired, Jesus, but the source of life gushed forth for souls, and the ocean of mercy opened up for the whole world. O font of life, unfathomable divine mercy, envelop the whole world and empty yourself out upon us. O blood and water, which gushed forth from the heart of Jesus, as a fount of mercy for us, I trust in you. O blood and water, which gushed forth from the heart of Jesus, as a fount of mercy for us, I trust in you. O blood and water, which gushed forth from the heart of Jesus, as a fount of mercy for us, I trust in you. Our Father, who art in heaven, hallowed be thy name. Thy kingdom come, thy will be done, on earth as it is in heaven.

0: Hail Mary, full of grace, the Lord is with thee. Blessed art thou among women, and blessed is the fruit of thy womb, Jesus.
1: Holy Mary, Mother of God, pray for us sinners, now and at the hour of our death. Amen.
0: I believe in God, the Father Almighty, creator of heaven and earth, and in Jesus Christ, his only Son, our Lord, who was conceived by the Holy Spirit, born of the Virgin Mary, suffered under Pontius Pilate, was crucified, died, and was buried. He descended into hell. On the third day, he rose again from the dead. He ascended into heaven and is seated at the right hand of God, the Father Almighty. From there, he will come to judge the living and the dead.

Eternal God, in whom mercy is endless and the treasury of compassion inexhaustible, look kindly upon us and increase your mercy in us, that in difficult moments we might not despair nor become despondent, but with great confidence submit ourselves to your holy will, which is love and mercy itself. Amen. In the name of the Father, and of the Son, and of the Holy Spirit.

He is known to everyone in the Western world, even if they don't know much about him. His influence on European art and music and literature has kept scholars happy for a long time. But we are thinking of him as a Christian, as a poor, humble man who tried to follow in the footsteps of our Lord. You see, Christianity is Christ. And a Christian must try to be a plagiarist of Christ, a shadow of Christ, another Christ. St. Francis is thought to be the truest of Christians. And he lived in the 13th century. He influenced so many people in so many ways, of every age and rank, that he can truly be called a man for all seasons, and certainly a man for this season. Because the 13th century was not unlike our own. It was the end of an era. There were wars. The feudal system was collapsing. There was restlessness, and there was wealth. Francis Bernardone was a child of his age. His parents gave him everything. He knew revelry by night and elegance by day. He had friends, a host of friends, with whom he shared laughter and music and romance. And then suddenly he grew weary of it all. That sort of life nauseated him. And he left home and he became a wanderer. And with his extraordinary intuition, he delved into the riddle and solved the mystery. And he discovered the reason for it all was love. God's love that created everything and sustained everything. God's love that created him and sustained him. The Father from whom he came, to whom he was returning. Now Francis could never be the same. He saw the Lord round every corner of the dusty roads in Italy. New incentives for love everywhere, in everything. And he cried out that love is not love. He is called the poor man, il poverello. Wouldn't it be more true to call him the rich man? The richest man in the world, because he had the security, the stability, the serenity, the peace that is as immutable as God himself. Who today in our restless world would not give his right arm to have the peace that St. Francis had? So many have discovered, after searching for it in riches, in pleasure, in amusement, that there is still an ache, a void, a loneliness, a longing. They have not found what they were seeking. Francis did. You see, what you and I are seeking is peace that can be found in God alone. My dear friends, you and I cannot live without peace. We need peace for our soul as much as we need air for our body. We cannot even die without peace, for when we will be put in the grave, they will pray that we may rest in peace. Peace is what was promised the night our Lord was born. Glory to God in the highest, the angel sang, and peace on earth to men and women of goodwill. Peace was his own legacy to us when he was returning to his Father. My peace I leave with you, my peace I give to you. Did you ever stop to think of the number of times we ask for peace during Mass? And the last thing the priest says, the Mass is ended, go in peace. St. Francis is our inspiration in this age. We must learn from him.

to find the peace we crave. He loved Our Lady. He was the first founder of a religious order to dedicate his order to Our Lady. And she is part of our Franciscan heritage. This day, here we are with our weak faith, our inconstant hope, and our fitful love. And we say the prayer St. Francis composed that we, his sons, say every day. O great and glorious God, and my Lord Jesus Christ, enlighten, I beseech you, the darkness of my mind. Give me a right faith, a firm hope, and a constant charity. Grant that I may know you, O Lord, so that always and in all things I may act according to your most holy and perfect will. Amen. God bless you.

0: In the city named for St. Francis of Assisi, the faithful gather to celebrate their spiritual heritage and renew their commitment to the gospel. 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
1: It's easy to feel small in this world, to feel insignificant in this universe. But I think God is looking down from heaven saying, you are huge next to all of this. Yet there are hundreds of billions of stars in our galaxy, and over 100 billion galaxies in our universe. That's amazing. You know what's even more amazing? There are tens of trillions of cells in your body. Living cells, each in its own way, more spectacular than a lifeless star. But more awe-inspiring than your physical body, you have a soul. You have an intellect and will. You can know, you can love, you can make choices. More than anything in creation, you are the mirror image of God. Can a mountain, as big as it is, know someone? Can an ocean love? Can a galaxy change directions? No. But you can. And you'll still be around long after all this has passed away. God had you in mind before the Big Bang. He had you in mind when He created space and time. He had you in mind when He entered space and time to save us. He had you in mind when He hung on the cross. He had you in mind when He rose from the dead. I know physically, you feel small in this world. Spiritually, you're kind of a big deal.

Welcome to the Church Universal series, where we seek to tell the often untold story of the many groups, outreaches, and apostles

0: apostolates in the Catholic Church, which are making a positive difference in the world through their charitable works and prayerful lives. Hello, I'm Father Joseph Mary, and today I'm speaking once again with the Militia Immaculata, otherwise known as the Knights of Mary Immaculate, founded by St. Maximilian Mary Kolbe. My guests today are Father Patrick Greeno, National President of the MI in the United States and Canada, Vice President of MI International, and Minister Provincial of the Conventual Franciscans of the St. Bonaventure Province, and Mrs. Christine Rossi, National Board Member of MI Villages and Director of the MI Regional Center in Kansas City. Welcome, Father Patrick and Christine.
1: Thank you.
0: So, Father Patrick, why did St. Maximilian Kolbe want to begin the Militia Immaculata?
1: It was founded, the MI was founded in October of 1917. And the whole world was in a flux, a change at that time. The British Empire, the Austrian Empire, the Russian Empire, the Ottoman Empire are all collapsing in the middle of the Great World War I. Poland did not even exist at the time. Hmm. It had been carved up between the Prussians, the Russians, and the Austrians. So his country didn't even exist. And then in Rome, when he was studying in Rome as a seminarian, just at that same time, the Masons were literally marching through the square of St. Mm-hmm. Peter's, yeah, holding up banners that Satan will reign in the Vatican, and they had pictures of Satan standing on St. Michael's head. Hmm. And so there was a huge change in society, in culture, even religion was taking place. And he thought by founding the MI through consecration to Our Lady, he could address these societal issues that were this massive flux at the time. And nowadays with globalization, once again, the world is in a huge change, mm-hmm, of race, ethnicity, culture, religion, and I believe that the MI is an answer for those questions we have facing our world today.
0: So Our Lady, you think, is an essential part of renewing the society in which we live today?
1: Oh, without a doubt. She was an essential part at the very beginning when God the Father asked her to bear his only son. Mm-hmm. He chose to renew the world through the incarnation, mm-hmm, but that was all done through Mary's.
0: Yes. Now, a lot of people know of consecration. St. Louis de Marie de Montfort has a consecration to Our Lady. There are other consecrations. How would the consecration of the MI differ?
1: I think the most important thing to remember is once a person is consecrated, they're consecrated. I was consecrated through St. Louis de Montfort in college, and then I later found out about St. Maximilian Kolbe and the Militia of the Immaculata, the MI, after graduation. So I think we're all interrelated, we're all connected through our consecration, whether it's through Maximilian Kolbe or St. Louis de Montfort. Mm-hmm. The difference I would say about the MI is the person of St. Maximilian. Pope John Paul called him the patron of our difficult century. Mm-hmm. His missionary activity, his work through the media, his founding of Cities of the Immaculate, and especially his death in Auschwitz makes him a very dynamic and attractive person for consecration.
0: I thought it was interesting what Father Stephen McKinley in our previous program, he had talked about off camera, how the dogma of the Immaculate Conception had not yet been defined in the time of St. Louis Marie de Montfort. Mm-hmm. So that was always something that was very central, I guess, to the MI movement.
1: Yes, the St. Louis, he founded his consecration basically through scripture in the sacrament of baptism. Mm-hmm. Whereas for Maximilian, he was attracted to the Immaculate Conception, and especially the Immaculate Conception as she was the spouse of the Holy Spirit. Mm-hmm. And the Holy Spirit came and overshadowed her and filled her. And when we are consecrated, the same thing happens to us. We become like Mary. St. Maximilian said, it was almost when you consecrate yourself, it's almost as if you are being transubstantiated into another Mary.
0: Yes.
1: It's a

0: very powerful statement. Consecration is not just a prayer, it's a transforming act.
1: Hmm.
0: And I often say, well, what happens if we become another Mary? Well, then, if we become another Mary, the Holy Spirit overshadows us. We conceive Christ in our hearts. We carry Christ to others, as Mary did at the visitation. We give birth to Christ in the world.
1: Yes.
0: Our hearts are pierced by a soul.
1: Beautiful.
0: We become intercessors at Cana. We stand at the foot of the cross. Isn't this what we really want to do with our lives?
1: She was a perfect disciple of Jesus, so she can only help us to become more perfect disciples of Jesus.
0: Yes, absolutely.
1: Right? Now, Christine, you are the director of the region there in Kansas City of the MI Villages.
2: Right.
1: Tell us, what are these MI Villages?
2: Well, villages are small cities of the Immaculate. And their prayer and study groups, it can be as few as two people in a village. We have some villages in our area have 50 or 60 at every meeting. And you can meet once a month, twice a month, whatever is convenient and those who are involved, you know, decide to do.
1: So Maximilian wanted to have a city of the Immaculate in every city of the world eventually. And there's Marytown there, but also this is kind of like a mini Marytown then, is that right?
2: It is. We have 11 active villages in the Kansas and Missouri area. And there might be some out there that I don't know that are active that haven't signed up on the website. But we have 11 that I know of that I have kind of hands-on and enjoy being with. So.
1: And what would be a typical way that the villages would meet and gather and pray together?
2: Well, they come together and first we always have coffee pot on for a half hour. And so that they can kind of unwind and social, because it's about community. It's about support. In this world right now, we need prayerful support with each other. And so, you know, we come and share our story. And then I start off with the Holy Spirit prayer, and we do the consecration prayer, renew our consecration. And then we fall into the rosary, and after which we do intercessory prayers. And every meeting I try, in all the villages, try to do a meditation either on St. Maximian Kolbe, from maybe Aim Higher or A Man for Others, one of his books, or else they will do, depending on what's going on in the church at that time, you know, something special. So if it's Ash Wednesday, they're going to be talking about Lent in the next meetings and such. So,
1: So in our spiritual lives, we're not just individuals, but we really are a community, and that's what God has called us to be, that one of the joys of heaven is our gazing upon God, who's everything to us, but also another joy is our communion with the saints, and that's to begin here on this earth.
2: That's right, and then this community takes it forth to their community. So, you know, we're not living it on a mountaintop, we're living it in the valley of life, and so they take it out in their personal ministries, in their churches, in their homes. We pray for conversion constantly, for family members. We show up at everybody's, I hate to say it, for everybody's funeral, but for those who have someone passing, we're there to support them in prayer.
1: Beautiful.
2: So it's a really nice
1: thing. How has it affected your life being part of the MI movement?
2: Wow. It is my life.
1: Yes.
2: It is my life, seriously.
1: So it's not just a component of your life,
2: no,
1: it affects your entire life.
2: It is my life.
1: Yes.
2: And the fruits of consecration have just overwhelmed my heart. It's opened my heart to Jesus so much more that I feel so much easier talking about the whole thing. I sat next to a wonderful Baptist minister on the way out here, which was interesting.
1: Yes.
2: Because we both had a lot to share. But the fruit of my consecration has been my ministry in hospice, in being a volunteer with hospice for 20 years. And that's just been a joy. I've met the most wonderful souls through that ministry. And I bring them Mary, and we talk about my faith because they want to know about my faith. So oftentimes
1: that has
2: to
1: be such a consolation for you to be there.
2: Yes.
1: To talk about Our Lady, to bring them to faith.
2: Right.
1: And I've always experienced as a priest that's a very powerful time when God is working in that person's soul.
2: It's the most holy time of our life.
1: Yes.
2: It really is. And so I will bring them medals. And even so many of my patients who, of course, are not Catholic, you know, I will say, would you like to have a miraculous medal and hold Mary's hand? You know, and that's how I say, I'll put Mary in your hand. Would you like to hold hands with our mother? And I've never had a no. I've never had a no.
1: Because it's a beautiful symbolic way
2: It is,
1: to engage the spiritual, and that's the sacramental.

0: mental aspect of our faith.
1: Right.
0: And we have physical realities to help us connect with the spiritual realities.
1: Exactly. Yeah.
0: Right.
1: Yeah, it is.
0: Now, Father Patrick, in your own life, you're a conventual Franciscan. Is it obligatory for all conventuals to be part of the MI movement?
2: No, the order in general is consecrated to Our Lady, but the MI is an individual act which individual friars or lay people or religious make of their own.
0: And how did you get involved with it yourself?
2: Well, as I said, I consecrated myself in college. Mm-hmm. Even though I was under St. Louis de Montfort, I placed myself in Our Lady's hands, and it was through consecration and in the rosary and adoration of the Eucharist that I became a priest and a Franciscan. And once you place yourself in her hands, your life just is no longer really yours.
0: Right.
2: You are hers. And oftentimes you place your plans on the hold for hers. And she takes you places, does things with you, shows you things, brings you to EWTN that you never dreamed you would be doing.
0: Now, what about people that say, I don't want to give up my free will? You know, that sounds like a dangerous thing to do. How would you respond that it's actually something positive for us to do?
2: Well, I do put, I before we consecrate, I have like a warning label. Warning, do not consecrate yourself if you do not want your life to change.
1: Right.
2: But I would say I would never, ever go back and be unconsecrated.
0: Yes.
2: It was the most important thing of my life. It changed my life in ways I never dreamed. And she's always been with me. But the one thing I do want to say is, in consecrating, we think we're giving Our Lady this great gift. I'm giving her myself.
0: Yes.
2: I'm consecrating myself to Mary. But as the years went by, I suddenly realized, no, it's the reverse. She was consecrating herself to me.
0: Beautiful.
2: And that is what changed my life. Not what I gave to her, but what she gave to me.
0: I like something Father Apostoli had said some years ago about faith, the acronym, Fantastic Adventure in trusting Him.
2: Yes.
0: And it becomes an adventure when you decide you're going to follow God, you're going to do His will. It changes your whole life, but for the better.
2: Yes.
0: There are demanding moments, and we have to deny ourselves in different ways, but the enrichment is so much greater.
2: Mm-hmm.
0: Now let's talk about Alphonse Ratisbonne, and first of all, who he is, and how he had an impact on St. Maximilian Kolbe.
2: Okay. Well, Alphonse Ratisbonne lived in the mid-1800s after the Miraculous Medal. And he was a Jewish man who lived in Rome, very famous through Europe. He was rich, he was a banker, and well-known through the societal circles. And he was living in Rome, but he was very anti-Catholic. For many different reasons, but he had a good Catholic friend, and they would debate and discuss religion and the Catholic Church back and forth. And one day, his friend said to him, "I said, I dare you to wear the Miraculous Medal and to say the Memorare for 1 week." Well, Alphonse thought it was all hogwash, so he said, "Okay, I'll take you up on this challenge." And about a week later. His friend had to attend a funeral, and Alphonse says, "Well, I'll attend the funeral with you, and then we will go to lunch afterwards, like we usually do." But instead of waiting outside the church, which is Sant'Andre della Frate near the Spanish Steps, Piazza di Spagna, Alphonse decided to go into the church and wait until the funeral was over. Well, as soon as he walked into the church, everything became dark to him, except for this side altar, which suddenly became brilliantly white, and it was the image of Our Lady. But he couldn't see her face. All he could see were her hands, and the graces flowing from her hands. At that point, he had an immediate conversion. And I think it was 6 months later, he was baptized. And then later, he was ordained a priest. And then after that, he spent his life in the Holy Land ministering to pilgrims.
0: Yes.
2: And it was...

0: almost 70 years later that St. Maximilian is sitting in the seminary chapel in Rome at the Seraphicum, and during the Office of Readings, and this story of Alphonse's conversion is read. And St. Maximilian says, if Our Lady can change this one hardened sinner, why not the whole world?
1: Yes.
0: And it's true.
1: Yes.
0: It's true how she does it and how she calls us. So through that story of Alphonse, which is a foundational story for the MI and for Maximilian, Maximilian founded the MI, and we believe that she can change the world.
1: So that was a way for Maximilian to spread the gospel. He thought that Our Lady was a key component of that. Talk about his missionary zeal.
0: As we've been saying, St. Maximilian wanted to found a city of the Immaculate in every country, and then we have villages, which are small cities of the Immaculate throughout the countries. And he actually did go all the way to Japan and founded a city in Nagasaki. Mm-hmm. And when he landed there, he had no money, didn't know Japanese, didn't have a place to stay, didn't know a single person. And within 1 month, he had 2,000 copies of the Immaculate magazine on the street.
1: In Japanese.
0: In Japanese. I don't know how he did it.
1: And I brought this along for our viewers to see. You know, it was back, I think it was 2004, December, that Mother Angelica and I and some others had traveled to Japan. The sisters actually have one of their monasteries there. And she was looking at the possibility of sending sisters there. But we actually visited Nagasaki and the friary where Maximilian was. And I think the locals had fear of it at the time because there was the thoughts that there were ghosts there or something. So he got this property on top of a hill, and he built a grotto to Our Lady of Lourdes there that we saw. And I actually met one of the Japanese friars who said that he was a novice when Maximilian was there. So I picked up their Night of the Immaculata, a magazine. You said that he was spreading it around, and picked this up at the cathedral there in Nagasaki. So he tried to use the communications at the time to spread the word, to spread the gospel.
0: Yeah. At the time, of course, the print media was the major way to do that. So he had 11 publications in Poland, weeklies, monthlies, you know, biannuals, But he didn't want to settle for just publications. He wanted to use radio. Mm-hmm. And then, of course, TV was beginning to develop, like here at EWTN. His vision was to use any tool possible, particularly the media, because you could reach the largest number that way.
1: And at one time, wasn't the Night, didn't have like a circulation of 1 million, something like that, in Poland before the Nazi invasion?
0: Yes, just up until it was the number one publication in Poland at the time.
1: Now, Christine, how do you have an evangelical outreach? Is that part of the MI Village mentality, too, that you need to spread the gospel well?
2: Definitely. We're all instruments, you know. We're all instruments of Mary, and Mary needs us because right now there's a lot of evil going around, and Mary needs us to spread love and to spread her Son. And to bring hearts to her Son. And by doing that with her beautiful, tender love, that's the way to get him there. You know, that's the way to get him there. You know, some days you'd like to grab him and pull him in. But, you know, that's not how Jesus did it. That's not how Mary did it. So that's how we do it.
1: There's something attractive about love and tenderness.
2: Yes.
1: Like, we cannot bring people to faith with a hammer,
2: no.
1: but with a warmth of love that invites and draws them. And I think that's where Mary
2: And Mary's my role model in everything. And so many people know me in my area and know about my MI connection that if I join or am involved in any other prayer group or mission group or anything, they know that Mary's with me, and they, you know, they just like suddenly start opening up, asking me about consecration. I don't even have to say anything. You know, Mary is so there, and she almost tells me, I'm here. I'm already here. I don't need you. You just sit here.
1: Would there be any stories that particularly you remember of your hospice work or your talking to people and how you just had this sense of God's grace assisting you and Mary's presence there with you?

0: with you.
1: Oh, wow, yeah. Many times. Mm-hmm. Many times. Especially one gal, one of my hospice patients, a young mom who had brain cancer. And she was Catholic, but she was pretty much fallen away. You know, she was pretty much tied up in the world. She was a working mom. And all of a sudden, the rug came pulling out from under her. And it was EWTN that helped me through this. And so I sat her down and I put a babushka on. I said, I'm going to vacuum your house and clean your house. Mm-hmm. And you're going to put your feet up and keep on your oxygen. I'm going to turn on EWTN. And she had no idea. Mm. And so Mother Angelica was on. I wrote this to Mother Angelica. And then the rosary came on. And we sat and did the rosary and Divine Mercy together. And then every day I would go over and do Divine Mercy with her. And it was such a beautiful moment in the rosary. And she had no idea that this was for her. And she just knew that, you know, the angels were all around there. It was a beautiful passing, holy passing.
0: Now, if you could, as you can, yes, through EWTN, through Mother Angelica's beginning this, could invite people to be part of the MI villages and the MI movement, why would you say they should join?
1: Well, it's for many reasons. Number one, I put on a lot of retreats and bring in outside speakers, and it's a new energy. You know, I brought in Dale Alquist from EWTN, mm-hmm, and speakers from Divine Mercy, the Marian priest out there in Massachusetts. And so they come around and they learn, so it's a study. They learn, they have community, and they have the prayer, the rosary, and of course, the consecration. And they just, you could just see the contentment and the love that they feel. The minute they walk in that room, it's a safe space.
0: Beautiful.
1: It's a safe space, yeah. So it's a real blessing, it really is.
0: And Father Patrick, in talking to people, why would you encourage them also to be part of the Militia Immaculata movement?
2: What I like about the MI is it's really human, and you can really be yourself. It's not what you would call highly structured, which says you have to do A, B, C, and D. Mm-hmm. You can be a housewife, a businessman, you can be a priest, a sister, a dentist, anything, because you're consecrated, and you take your consecration in the style and way of life that you're living, mm-hmm, and let Our Lady lead you in
0: Beautiful.
2: That way. So it's a very open, very human, very loving. I have to admit, when I meet people in the MI anywhere in the world, mm-hmm, as soon as you find out you're MI, yeah, there is this bond.
0: Yes.
2: Unbelievable, and it's all through consecration.
0: Now, if people want to find out more information or they want to join, how would they go about doing that?
2: Nowadays, I think the easiest thing is to go through the website, which is, mm-hmm, wouldbemarytown.com, mm-hmm, and you can find all the information about Maximilian, about consecration, the things through there. I think that would be the easiest.
0: And it's a fairly simple steps for people to accomplish that, to join the MI and be part of the MI movement?
2: Yes, to be a member of the MI, all you have to do is consecrate yourself, wear or carry the miraculous medal, and then enroll in the National Center. Of the country in which you live.
0: And then living that out in your daily life with Mary.
2: Absolutely, and letting her, being an instrument in her hands, and she will lead you, and she does, without doubt.
0: Beautiful.
1: Yes.
0: Well, thank you for being with us and telling us about the MI movement, Father Patrick and Christine, and we wish you the best.
1: Thank you, Father.
2: Thank you, it's a blessing. Thank you.
0: St. Paul writes that God gives a variety of gifts and inspires a variety of services for the common good. What gifts has He given you? What service has He inspired in you? Ask God about that. And if you have benefited from the work of the MI or EWTN or any other good work of the church, you and I have the joyful duty to pass it forward, as they say, that what we have received, that we want to give that to others as well, so that they also can benefit from the graces that our Lord wants to give them through the hands of Our Lady. So perhaps the MI is one of the ways that you are called to grow in holiness and to make a difference in the lives of others too. May God bless you and guide you. See you next time.

0: 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Next time, author Catherine Moran shares reflections and spiritual lessons from Fatima, St. Jacinta, and St. Lucia. 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
1: St. Vincent de Paul was born in France to a poor peasant family on April 24, 1581. Growing up, he was educated by the Franciscan friars and was ordained a priest in 1600. St. Vincent helped to reform clergy and prepare men for the priesthood through spiritual retreats and trainings. He traveled all over Europe preaching and serving the poor, and he established hospitals and evangelized to convicts. He founded a religious community of priests known as the Vincentians, as well as the Ladies of Charity, a lay institute of women. He also co-founded the Daughters of Charity, all of which served the sick and the poor. He died on September 27, 1660, at the age of 80 in Paris. He was canonized on June 16, 1737 by Pope Clement XII. The St. Vincent de Paul Society, a Catholic organization dedicated to serving the poor, was established after his death in 1833. He is the patron saint of charities and horses. St. Vincent de Paul, pray for us.

Hello, friends. I'm Father Wade Menezes of the Fathers of Mercy. The proper placement of the tabernacle within the church building is crucial because its prominence illustrates precisely what we Catholics believe about the Eucharist, that it is the real, true, and abiding presence of our Lord Jesus Christ. Pope Benedict XVI's apostolic exhortation, Sacramentum Caritatis, provides a nice summation of all that the church teaches concerning the proper placement of the tabernacle since the Second Vatican Council. The Holy Father states that in churches which do not have a Blessed Sacrament chapel and where the high altar with its tabernacle is still in place, it is appropriate to continue to use this structure for the reservation and adoration of the Eucharist, taking care not to place the celebrant's chair in front of it. In new churches, it is good to position the Blessed Sacrament chapel close to the sanctuary, and where this is not possible, it is preferable to locate the tabernacle in the sanctuary in a sufficiently elevated place at the center of the apse area, or in another place where it will be equally conspicuous. Attention to these considerations, the Holy Father continues, will lend dignity to the tabernacle, which must always be cared for. As faithful Catholics, we know that the correct positioning of the tabernacle contributes to recognition of Christ's real presence in the Most Blessed Sacrament. Where the Holy Eucharist is reserved should be a place readily visible to everyone upon entering a Catholic church or chapel, and not some obscure location. And a sanctuary lamp, a living, real flame signifying our Lord's real presence, should mark it. God bless you, and thank you for watching EWTN.

Hello. I want to begin with you a series on Catholics, the Bible, and the early church. This is my purpose. I love the Lord, and I want to share my love for Him with you. I love Christianity, and I want to share knowledge of Christianity with you. I'm a Catholic and a Catholic priest. I want to share my knowledge of Catholicism and my love of Catholicism with you. And I especially want to show all of you how Catholic teachings are rooted in the Bible and in the beliefs of the early church. In the Catholic Church's teachings, some are more central to the heart of Jesus' message than others. For example, the fatherhood of God and the lordship of Jesus are more central than belief in, say, purgatory. In your family life, some things are more central and more important. For example, keeping your children fed is more important than keeping them clean, but both are important. Now, I'm going to treat some commonly misunderstood Catholic teachings. Some are more central to the gospel message than others, but my concern here is to treat of those things that are frequently misunderstood and to help create understanding. I want to do this in a peaceful way. I'm not here to accuse anyone or to try to force Catholic teachings on anyone. I'm here as your brother, desiring to share what I know and love with you, whom I love in Christ. Let's start now with what St. John teaches about Jesus. In John's Gospel, he tells us that he is the Word made flesh. Starting with this, we can come to a true understanding of something that will help many people to understand the teachings of the Catholic Church. I refer to this, and this isn't original with me, as the incarnational principle. Carnis is the Latin word for flesh. God became flesh in Jesus. And God uses human beings to continue His own work. God's Son was with God for all eternity. He became incarnate. He became man in Jesus Christ. Now, that principle of God becoming man was continued in the God-man choosing other men to do His work. He chose the apostles. And we in the Catholic Church today believe that our bishops are the successors of the apostles. We believe that the Catholic Church is apostolic. We believe that Jesus, the head of His church, chose Peter to be His vicar on earth. Jesus is always the head of the church. We look upon Peter and then his successors as the head on earth of the church, with Jesus in heaven always the head of the church. We look upon the popes today, therefore, as the successors of Peter, continuing what we call the incarnational principle. Now, in this incarnational principle, God uses men and He uses material things, just as Jesus did, to inspire men and women. When Jesus walked the earth, He used water, He used bread, He used wine, He used oil. Jesus used water for the rite of becoming His follower in baptism. We believe that when we are baptized, we are washed in water and the Holy Spirit, and we become new creatures in Jesus Christ. Jesus used bread and wine as signs. At the Last Supper, He took bread and wine, and we believe that by His Word, He changed the bread and wine into His own body and blood. Just as God, in becoming man, humbled Himself, we believe that at the Last Supper, Jesus humbled Himself and became our food and our drink to feed us spiritually. Now, just as God in Jesus took on human nature, we believe that our human nature is sanctified by God. We believe that we're anointed by the Holy Spirit when we're baptized, that we're further anointed and filled with the Holy Spirit when we're confirmed. And we believe in the Catholic Church that God uses human instruments here on earth to teach us, to baptize us, to pray with us. And we believe that God uses humans in heaven to pray for us, the saints. We believe just as

0: that we can pray for one another on earth, those who are in heaven can pray for us also. It's all part of the incarnational principle of God working with men, with other men. We believe that when God became man, He chose the Virgin Mary, blessed among women, to be His mother. He didn't float down from heaven. He came to us through a woman, part of the incarnational principle. We also believe in the sanctity of marriage. We believe that Christ is the bridegroom of the church. We believe that the church is His spouse. We believe that marriage is part of the incarnational principle, that husband and wife reflect the relationship between Christ and His church, and that the husband is called to be faithful to his wife as Christ is faithful to the church, and the wife is called to be faithful to her husband as the church, the spouse of Christ, is called to be faithful to him. We believe that our human bodies are holy. We believe that they are fed with the body and blood of Christ. We believe that they are the temples of the Holy Spirit, and therefore our bodies have to be kept holy by following the sexual morality that Jesus taught. It's living out the incarnational principle. Human flesh became sanctified in Jesus. Our flesh, now fed with the body and blood of Jesus, in and inspired and filled with the Holy Spirit, is also to be kept faithful, to be kept pure. Now, what we want to do is to know and love and follow Jesus, the Word made flesh. My hope is that this series on Catholics, the Bible, and the early church will help you to do this. And I believe that this incarnational principle will be flowing through all of the talks. So let's look now at the very beginning of the incarnational principle in the New Testament. I'm going to read from the first gospel, the first chapter of John's Gospel, chapter 1, verses 1 to 3. In the beginning was the Word, and the Word was with God, and the Word was God. He was with God in the beginning. Through Him all things came to be. We see here a description of the Son and the Father and His Word, as they existed for all eternity. The Word was with God. Then what we see is that the Word became flesh. In verse 14 we read, "The Word was made flesh and lived among us." This is the tremendous act of God becoming a man, and God now acting in human history as Jesus Christ, the God-man. Jesus, we will see, chose other men to do His work. But when Jesus became man, God was continuing a principle that He had shown in the Old Testament. God had chosen Abraham and Isaac and Jacob. He had chosen the Jewish people to keep belief in Him. He had chosen Moses and David and the prophets. What God did in Jesus in becoming a man was continuing this principle of working with men through men. Please stay with us now, and we'll continue in a moment.
1: The rainbow is made by light shining through rain.
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3: For though you have countless guides in Christ, you do not have many fathers. For I became your father in Christ Jesus through the gospel. 1 Corinthians chapter 4, verse 15.
0: We have seen how God became man in Jesus. I want now to show how Jesus chose other men to continue His work. I want to read from the Gospel of Mark in chapter 3. What we read is, "He now went up into the hill."

hills and summoned those he wanted. So they came to him, and he appointed 12. They were to be his companions and to be sent out to preach with power to cast out devils. And so he appointed the 12, and then St. Mark gives the names of the 12. Now, what's so important here for us Catholics is we believe that our church is apostolic. That is, that there's an unbroken line of succession from the apostles down to our own day. And we see that our belief in this is really belief in the incarnational principle of God choosing men who we will see chose successors who go down to our own day. So first of all, we see here that Jesus chose 12 whom he would train specially so that they could go out and carry his message. At the end of Matthew's Gospel in chapter 28, we read about the commissioning of the apostles. And this is after the resurrection of Jesus. Meanwhile, the 11 disciples set out for Galilee to the mountain where Jesus had arranged to meet them. When they saw him, they fell down before him, though some hesitated. Jesus came up and spoke to them. He said, "All authority in heaven and on earth has been given to me. Go therefore, make disciples of all the nations." Here he's telling his apostles to go and make disciples of all the nations. He's commissioning them to bring his message. He tells them, "Baptize them in the name of the Father and of the Son and of the Holy Spirit, and teach them to observe all the commandments I gave you. And know that I am with you always, yes, to the end of time." We see here two things. Jesus commissions the apostles. In his authority, he sends them out to preach in his name, and he guarantees their preaching by telling them, "I am with you till the end of time." This is one of the things that is very important to us Catholics, the belief that Jesus is always with his church, that Jesus is faithful to us. We're sinners, but his fidelity is constant. Now, let's look to see how the apostles exercised authority in the early church. We believe that Jesus gave it to them, and it's good to take a look to see how they exercised it. Let's turn to Acts chapter 15 and look at verses 5 to 7 and some others. This is what we Catholics call the Council of Jerusalem. We read, "Certain members of the Pharisees' party, who had come believers, objected, insisting that the pagans should be circumcised and instructed to keep the law of Moses." One of the big problems of the early church was what to do with Gentile converts. Should they be circumcised? Should they, like the Jewish Christians, follow the law of Moses? The Jewish Christians gradually got away from that. But this was a big problem at the beginning. The apostles and elders met to look into the matter. We see the apostles exercising authority. There's this problem, so they meet to decide what to do. Then it says to them, Peter stood up and addressed them. Peter speaks first. Then we are told, they listened to Barnabas and Paul, describing all the signs and wonders God had worked through them among the pagans. And then we hear, when they had finished, it was James who spoke. So we see the apostles and elders gathered together discussing this problem. And then at the end of all, they send out a letter and they say, it has been decided by the Holy Spirit and by ourselves not to saddle you with any burden beyond these essentials. And then it describes them. The apostles were conscious of the fact that the Holy Spirit was involved with them in their decision. We see them here exercising authority. Now, I want to look with you at how St. Paul recognized the authority of the apostles. After he was converted on the road to Damascus, and after he had had time to be with the Lord, we read, "Even when after 3 years I went up to Jerusalem to visit Cephas," and that's Peter, "and stayed with him for 15 days, I did not see any of the other apostles. I only saw James, the brother of the Lord." He went to Jerusalem, and there he saw Peter, whom we look upon as the head of the apostles. He wanted to confer with him. And then we read in chapter 2 of Paul's letter to the Galatians, "It was not till 14 years had passed that I went up to Jerusalem again. And privately I laid before the leading men the good news as I proclaim it among the pagans."

0: pagans. I did so for fear the course I was adopting or had already adopted would not be allowed. We see Paul here submitting his ministry to the leaders of the church in Jerusalem, to the apostles. He recognized the apostolic authority that they had, and so he submitted his ministry to them. And here's what we read. So James, Cephas, and John, these leaders, these pillars, shook hands with Barnabas and me as a sign of partnership. We were to go to the pagans, and they to the circumcised. The only thing they insisted on was that we should remember to help the poor, as indeed I was anxious to do. We see here that Paul submitted his ministry to the apostles, that the apostles accepted the fact that he was truly anointed of God, that he was truly an apostle himself, and they agreed that he would preach primarily to the pagans, just as they were preaching primarily to the Jews. And they, in their apostolic authority, told him to be concerned for the poor, as he already was. So what we see here is the whole acting out of this incarnational principle. God in the Old Testament had used men like Abraham, like Moses, like David, like the prophets. When God wanted to save men, he became a man. God became flesh. Then the Word made flesh chose other men to do his work. He called the apostles together. He trained them specially. Then he commissioned them. On Pentecost, he sent the Holy Spirit upon them. And then we see how in the early church, they actually exercised authority. They held the Council of Jerusalem to try to settle among them this big problem of the pagans coming into the church. And after discussing it, they decided, conscious that the Holy Spirit was deciding with them, that this is what the pagans should be obliged to do and no more. Then we see Paul, who had the vision of Jesus on the road to Damascus, coming to Jerusalem twice to check out with the apostles his ministry. Paul, who was a very independent spirit, still recognized the authority of the apostles and wanted their approval to know that he was going in the right way. After this segment, we will look into the testimony of the early church about apostolic succession. Please stay with us.
1: Saint Benedict was born in Italy around 480. He is the twin brother of Saint Scholastica. Early on in his life, Benedict was drawn to monasticism, which is the practice of renouncing worldly pleasures and living a life of seclusion in order to be fully immersed in the spiritual life. He lived as a hermit and inspired others to follow his teachings and principles. These teachings later became known as the Rule, which provided guidelines on how to live the monastic life. In the course of his life, Saint Benedict founded 13 monasteries, each with a community of monks who later became known as the Benedictines, following the Rule, which consisted of prayer, study, labor, and fraternity. Saint Benedict died on March 21st, 547, after receiving Holy Communion. He is the patron saint of Europe, monks, kidney disease, and school children. Saint Benedict, pray for us.
0: I want to discuss with you now how the early church looked upon apostolic succession. And for us Catholics, this is very important for two reasons. We believe that Jesus himself promised to be with the church till the end of time, and we believe that Jesus at the Last Supper promised the Holy Spirit, the Spirit of truth, to stay with them forever, and we know he gave the Spirit of truth on Easter Sunday night and on Pentecost to his apostles and his church. So when we see how the early church lived out their life, what they taught and what they believed, we believe that this is a sign of what had been handed on to them from the apostles. The first person I want to quote from is Saint Clement of Rome, who was one of the successors to Peter as Bishop of Rome. He wrote what I'm about to read around the year 80 or 90 AD, and he writes, "The apostles received the gospel for us from the Lord Jesus Christ, and Jesus Christ was sent from God. Christ, therefore, is from God, and the apostles are from Christ. Both of these orderly arrangements, then, are by God's will. Receiving their instructions and being full of confidence on account of the resurrection of our Lord Jesus

Christ, and confirmed in faith by the Word of God, they went forth in the complete assurance of the Holy Spirit, preaching the good news of the kingdom of God. Through countryside and city they preached. And here's this is very important for us now.

90 tells how the apostles appointed bishops and deacons where they went. Now, another important authority in the early church is St. Ignatius of Antioch. And we read him saying this, "Indeed, when you submit to the bishop as you would to Jesus Christ, it is clear to me that you are living not in the manner of men, but as Jesus Christ, who died for us, that through faith in his death, you might escape dying. It is necessary, therefore, and such is your practice, that you do nothing without the bishop, and that you be subject also to the presbytery, to the elders, as to the apostles of Jesus Christ, our hope, in whom we shall be found if we live in him." Here we see St. Ignatius acknowledging the importance of the bishop in the Christian community. We know that the apostles appointed elders where they went. Paul and Barnabas appointed elders in the towns that they preached to. St. Paul told Timothy to appoint and pass on what he learned to men who would be serious and trustworthy. We see that the early church recognized this principle. Another very important person in the early church is St. Ignatius of Antioch, and what he says here is, "To the church also which holds the presidency in the place of the country of Romans, worthy of God, worthy of honor, worthy of blessing, worthy of praise, worthy of success, worthy of sanctification, and because you hold the presidency of love, named after Christ and named after the Father." Here St. Ignatius is acknowledging the Church of Rome, which came from Peter and Paul, to be a church of very special importance. He says also, "You must follow the bishop as Jesus Christ follows the Father, and the presbytery as you would follow the apostles. Wherever the bishop appears, let the people be there. Just as wherever Jesus Christ is, there is the Catholic Church. Nor is it permitted without the bishop either to baptize or to celebrate the agape, but whatever he approves is to be a pleasing to God, so that whatever is done will be secure and valid." We see here how much importance Ignatius in the very early church attributed to the bishop. Then St. Irenaeus, writing about the year 190, tells us this, "It is possible then for everyone in every church who may wish to know the truth to contemplate the tradition of the apostles, which has been made known throughout the whole world. And we are in a position to enumerate those who were instituted bishops by the apostles and their successors to our own time, men who neither knew nor taught anything like these heretics rave about." Here we see Irenaeus saying that each church preserved the apostolic succession of their bishops who came from the apostles. This is very important to see how much stress the early church laid on the principle of apostolicity. Tertullian now, writing about the year 200, tells us this, "Moreover, if there be any heresies bold enough to plant themselves in the midst of the apostolic age, so that they might seem to have been handed down by the apostles, because they were from the time of the apostles, we can say them to them, let them show the origin of their churches. Let them unroll the order of their bishops, running down in succession from the beginning, so that their first bishop shall have for author and predecessor some one of the apostles or of the apostolic men who continued steadfast with the apostles. For this is the way in which the apostolic churches transmit their lists, like the church of the Smyrnians, which records that Polycarp was placed there by John, like the church of the Romans, where Clement was ordained by Peter." Tertullian, writing around the year 200, describes how apostolic succession was so important in the early churches. We see now St. Clement of Alexandria also writing about the year 200. He says this, "After the death of the tyrant, the apostle John came back again to Ephesus from the island of Patmos. And upon being invited, he went even to the neighboring cities of the pagans, here to appoint bishops, there to set in order..."

whole churches, and there to ordain to the clerical state such as were designated by the Spirit. St. Clement is giving his testimony to what the Apostle John did. And I'm sure that what the Apostle John did was customary for all the apostles to do. What they did was that they chose successors where they founded churches, those who would carry on the apostolic tradition that they received from Jesus, who would be guided by the Spirit, and whose teaching would be guaranteed by the Spirit and by the presence of Jesus with His church till the end of time. So what we see is that the early church definitely looked upon apostolic succession as so important. And this is really a continuation of that principle of the Word being made flesh, of Jesus, the Word made man, choosing human fellow workers, the apostles. We in the Catholic Church today look upon our bishops as the successors of the apostles. We believe that our church is apostolic and that we are to follow the teachings of the bishops. This is the whole principle of the Incarnation, the Word being made flesh. In our next segment, next week, we'll take up the papacy, how we look upon St. Peter to be the vicar of Christ and the popes to be his successors. Please join us when we come back to you next week. Thank you, and God bless you.

0: In 1917, Our Lady asked the little shepherds of Fatima to call all people to prayer. 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
1: There was no single event. 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
4: 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I'll give a reflection and much more.

0: Tonight on Life on the Rock, we have Father Nate Wills, who's with the Congregation of Holy Cross Fathers, and he's an associate professor at the University of Notre Dame. And he's also the chaplain for the Notre Dame football team. And he's written a book called Pray Like a Champion Today.
1: This is the second show we're doing with Father, and this week we're talking more about his work as chaplain of the Notre Dame football team.
0: We're now going to a reflection with Father Mark.
1: It's really something to be here in real life, to see a beautiful mountain, to be here in the silence and have the breeze, and just to observe, just to take it all in. And it moves our hearts. I think everyone

0: coming here maybe for the first time and see something like this, their hearts would be moved to see something so beautiful. We would fall silent before that and just be in a receptive mode. The grandeur of God's creation, that it comes from the hands of God, it's given to us to help us, to nurture us, and to lead us to Him, to help us to be still and quiet before Him, to receive from Him. It's such a vital part of our prayer life, isn't it? To pray, to petition, to make acts of the will, to praise Him, to thank Him, to repent. We can have all these acts that we do in prayer, but also to fall silent, to be still, to receive, to open our hearts to all that He wants to give us. Creation reminds us of that. There's something something that just fills our hearts when we see the beauty of God's creation, fills us with wonder at such a loving Father that has given us all of this.
1: Father Nate, welcome back to Life on the Rock.
2: Thank you.
1: Been talking a little bit about education at the University of Notre Dame and some of the challenges, but also the hopes with the school and the future with the students. But we're going to kind of switch over to a little bit of the football aspect.
2: Yeah, let's talk some football.
1: And,
2: all right.
1: Yes. And, you know, you're the chaplain there at the University of Notre Dame with the football team. Mm-hmm. Great tradition, very respectable. What is that like to be called up to serve as the chaplain for that great football team?
2: Yeah, it was a great honor and kind of a surprise.
1: Okay.
2: We have chaplains for almost all of our sports teams at Notre Dame, and I really did nothing to apply for it or anything. It's actually the question I get asked most is, how'd you get that gig? And there's no real good reason. In fact, I just got a call kind of out of the blue when the former chaplain, Father Mark Thiesing, needed just some help and because he'd taken on other responsibilities. So I got a call from my friend, Father Pete McCormick, who is the director of campus ministry. Yeah. And he said, you know, we'd like you to consider this. And I was like, oh my gosh. I said, well, okay, two things. First of all, I'm honored. And second, you know, I don't know that much about football, right? Like, we have people in Holy Cross who have like encyclopedic knowledge of football left and right. And his response was great. He's like, Nate, we pay a lot of people a lot of money to know everything there is to know about football. We don't need you to call plays.
1: Yeah.
2: We just need you to point them to Jesus. And so I told him I'd try. And you know, the amazing part is over time, I've really found that I've done my best, but they've also pointed me to Jesus. Mm-hmm. And I felt so compelled to tell some of those stories that I wrote a book and just you know, included some of those stories that have inspired the heck out of me. Had it been really wonderful moments.
1: And I need to mention that it's Pray Like a Champion today. It came out last August.
2: Yeah.
1: And you've been with the program for about 8 years now.
2: Yeah, 8 seasons. Yep.
1: 8 seasons, which gives you a lot of stories, a lot of experience. And I got to know, what was the first year like? Because I feel like I would be like, oh, like, what do you do? What do you say? How do you make it work?
2: It's a great question. Honestly, I felt like a fish out of water the whole time. I only played high school football and I was terrible. I know you were a good football player, but that was not me. Mm. But it was... it was really challenging for a couple of reasons. First of all, I felt like an outsider. Second, they're kind of slow to warm up to people coming into the program.
1: I was about to say.
2: Because somebody always wants something from these guys, right? Mm-hmm. They didn't know how to kind of, you know, figure me out. And so I spent a lot of time listening, accompanying them, and not really knowing if I should preach about football or, you know, what I should say. And after a while, I really, I think... I prayed about it a lot, and the Lord really kind of revealed to me that, you know, tell them about who they are, right? At beyond football and all that stuff, because everybody wants to tell them that you're what you can do, you know? And my message to them is that you are more than you can do on Saturday. You're more than everybody tells you, you know, some of these games literally give them a number, a rating. I'm like, that's not how the Lord sees you. Like, you're a person of infinite dignity. You're a person who, you know, the Lord loves to the depth and core of your being. Nothing you can

0: say or do ever changes that. So live out of that freedom, live out of that love. I mean, that's an abundance that is just amazing for us.
1: Yeah, you know, and I always thought whenever I was going through football, a lot of the preaching, I call it coach, you know, preaches, you know, whenever they give their team the message.
0: Yeah.
1: And you, the first thing that comes across, you know, it's not about you, you know, quit feeling sorry for yourself kind of thing. And I always kind of like that because you have to learn to see the bigger picture because you're really kind of just a small player, even if you're a great player.
0: Yep.
1: You know, all the team, all the people, it all comes together. And it's a beautiful thing whenever you see it. And I think all sports do this.
0: Yeah.
1: But whenever it works in football, it's a beautiful thing.
0: I totally agree.
1: You know, for whatever reason with that sport, you can really kind of see that sacrifice, that demand, that, you know, laying it down. But it takes a lot of grind, a lot of discipline, a lot of mental toughness. You can get burnt out very quickly. There's a lot of obstacles, you know, and challenges. There's a lot of distractions and temptations off the field.
0: No doubt.
1: And you can,
0: more
1: like,
0: than ever.
1: Like an ocean, it will come and suck you and cast you out to sea. And, you know, you see that, and those are realities that young men really have to face, and a lot of guidance. There's a lot of wisdom that needs to go in. So even with the preaching aspect, what are some of the themes you like to preach on?
0: So, I mean, you're exactly right in terms of placing the needs of the team before your own. Coach Freeman likes to call that team glory. And you'll often hear him, you know, listen for it
1: team
0: when he's
1: glory.
0: When he's in press conferences. Yeah. He'll take individual responsibility for our failures and collective responsibilities for our victories.
1: Nice.
0: And I think that says a lot about who he is as a leader and as a servant and as a Christian. I think it's really important that, I mean, in my preaching, I try to stick to the Gospels. And, you know, when we have our pregame mass, it really is about, you know, what is the Lord trying to speak to us in that moment. But I'll often talk about, you know, the challenges of, you know, what Coach Freeman calls choosing hard, right?
1: Yeah.
0: And having that be kind of a cornerstone of what we do. And those things have implications. I mean, it's not just about the weight room. It's not just about the decisions you make after the game and, you know, am I going to go out drinking with my buddies or am I going to go to bed early because I know I've got to get up early tomorrow? Those are tough choices, right?
1: Oh, yeah.
0: That's choosing hard. But those have implications and those are building virtues for later in life as well. You know, will you be the father who really, you know, does the best thing for your family? Can you be a husband who chooses hard in your life? Can you be a Christian who chooses the narrow way and decides to be, you know, a person of virtue amidst the headwinds and challenges that you talked about and that are emerging more and more in our life? Will I take the easy way out in business or will I be a person of integrity? I mean, all of these things just make us who we are and who we're becoming. And so I think a lot of these virtues that are built in football have implications.
1: Yeah, I love that team motto, choose hard. And whenever I read it, I was like, I know exactly what they're talking about. Because there is that tendency, you know, to kind of take the comfort, to go with the flow or whatever. And, you know, the demand to play football at college is just a huge leap from high school. You know, academic-wise, there's a lot of pressure. There's a lot of media attention. There's just probably a lot going on. You know, you can have a bad day, you know, and it's like, am I just done? Because there's a guy that's very good and competitive and he's just going to, you know, take my spot kind of thing. So I think there's a lot of fear, you know, and a lot of uncertainty that sometimes, you know, you have to kind of embrace, you know, and kind of walk through that. And I think, too, just forming the character of a football player is so important because it's more about virtue, forming the virtues, than it is ever a vice or partying or whatever.
0: I totally agree. I totally agree. And I think that takes different shapes and forms for different members of our team, our different student athletes. You know, whatever the Lord is calling them to in that moment, some of them, it's perseverance in their studies. Some of them, it's, you know, to build a mental toughness amidst critique from the outside. Some of it is humility when everybody is telling them they're the greatest thing ever, right? They really need to look at, I think, the totality of living the Christian life and to ask, where is God calling me to in this moment?
1: Yeah. Well, we have to go to a break, but whenever we come back, let's get more into the football.
0: Sounds good.

0: Welcome to another thrilling episode of Catholic Blitz. Father John Trigilio, my colleague, is joining me today. And are you ready, willing, and able to answer a specifically question that was given to you?
1: Yes, I am.
0: Okay. Is missing Mass a grave sin? 1 minute, go.
1: Yes. It can be a grave sin. It can be a mortal sin if you have the ability to go to Mass and it's for Sunday or a holy day of obligation. Now, what exempts you, obviously, is if you're sick, you're taking care of someone who's sick, or there's very inclement weather. Now, if you're not able to get out of the house to get to any other things, you can't go to the mall, you can't go shopping, can't go to the beauty parlor or the barber shop, then that's reason that you can miss Mass. But if you can get there, it just that doesn't fit into your schedule, then that's a mortal sin. And, you know, some people are asking about, you know, when there's a pandemic. Obviously, the bishops of the world, the United States especially, dispense people. Bishops can do that for the whole diocese. Your pastor can dispense you under certain circumstances if you're going to be on a trip somewhere that's very remote. But other than that, yes, do not miss Mass. And there you go.
0: Wow, 6 seconds to go. Join us for another episode of Catholic Blitz.
2: Steve, here's a pro-choice argument that really upsets me. The one that says abortion empowers women and it's essential in order for women to have equality with men.
3: Right, it's a strange argument because abortion has never empowered women. It's empowered men, though, empowered them to use women for sexual pleasure without any long-term consequences. Abortion has normalized men's ability to use, exploit, manipulate, abuse, and then abandon women. And somehow they say this empowers women?
2: You know, what really empowers women is to see their children and fertility as blessings, not threats. It's a perversion of feminism to believe that women and children are each other's natural enemies. Women shouldn't have to kill their children to achieve their dreams or fully participate in society. If a pregnant woman or mother can't participate in society, then something's wrong with society, not with their fertility. I think that's a true feminist response.

0: Well, Father, you know, one of the things that came up in your book was this game day experience. Mm. Can you talk a little bit about that?
1: Yeah, so ESPN Game Day came to Notre Dame. They come many years, but they came in particular in 2023. And it happened to be the year when we were celebrating the 100th anniversary of Notre Dame student athletes receiving a little holy medal before every game that they play. The first time this happened was October 13th, 1923. Notre Dame was playing Army, and Army did this kind of, you know, stunt where they had this Hollywood star do a ceremonial kickoff, and a priest on campus at the time, Father O'Hara, who then went on to become Cardinal O'Hara, the famous cardinal in Philadelphia, said, you know, if they've got this Hollywood star on their side, we're going to have St. Joan of Arc on our side. And so we gave out St. Joan of Arc medals to all of our guys, and by golly, we won that game. And I found this out in the summer of 2023, and I realized we'd be playing 100 years and one day later, we'd be playing Southern Cal. So I gave out our medals that time of St. Joan of Arc, and we beat them as well. But they were really excited about this this tradition, and when game day came to town, they said, you know, can you give all the medals to the guys up on the little dais? And I said, sure. And then I told them that story, and they said, all right, forget it. We actually want you to tell this story. I'm like, ah. So I did, and it was really this amazing thing. I mean, 8 million people watched this or whatever. And the story's in the book, but it quickly turned into a nightmare as I couldn't hear anything that the interviewer was saying to me. So but I stumbled my way through. And you know what? The Lord uses that in even our clunkiest moments. He can bring about good.
0: Well, that's pretty cool to go on ESPN and talk about holy medals and St. Joan of Arc, that tradition. Not everybody gets to do that.
1: It was pretty amazing they let me do it. And, you know, to speak the name of the Lord Jesus

0: ESPN doesn't happen every day.
1: And something else that I learned, I didn't know this about with Notre Dame's football, is actually praying the Our Father.
0: Yeah.
1: Can you describe that, the Our Father before the game?
0: Yeah, so this is a great tradition that we have. So before the team takes the field, the very last thing we do before they run out on the field is everybody takes a knee and we join hands and we pray the Our Father together. And it's really cool too. They actually put it up on the big big screen in the stadium. So people have sent me videos of people in the stadium praying together. Think of that, 77,000 people praying together, like the power of that. And so we pray that together. And at the end of that, I'll say, Our Lady Queen of Victory. And they'll say, pray for us. And then they run out on the field. Yeah. And then at the end of the game, win or lose, we kneel and we pray the Our Father together. And at the end of that, we'll say, Notre Dame, our mother, and pray for us. It's really a way of us giving glory to God at the beginning and end of everything we do and saying, all that we do is for Him.
1: Yeah. You know, the other aspect, whenever I heard of that, you know, is if you're just somebody attending a game, that's a way of evangelizing to you, because you're probably seeing, like, what is this like?
0: Yeah.
1: You're not just somebody praying, you know, but a whole school, a whole community of just a great magnitude. I think that really speaks, you know, well of Notre Dame to really go out and, you know, proclaim that into what can be a hostile environment.
0: Well, praise God. I mean, I think we're really trying in ways that are subtle and not so subtle to bring glory to God. And I mean, even some people are surprised to know that the name Notre Dame, they think it's like a football brand or something.
1: Yeah.
0: But it means Our Lady, right? Mm-hmm. And the reason we have blue and gold on is to honor Our Lady, right? Like, and so it really is maybe little sneaky sideways ways of evangelization that we really do think is important to meet the world's needs and to bring the Lord into the marketplace, into the world.
1: Evangelization through football.
0: Absolutely. That's what we're all about.
1: That's beautiful. I like that a lot. Just the power, though, you know, and I always remember we would pray.
0: Yeah.
1: And that was always very important because, you know, you go into football, and again, with this sport, a lot of things can happen.
0: That's right.
1: And you do pray for that safety and that protection, you know, because anything, you know, just it happens, you know, and you have to be ready, but you also have to play with that. In one sense, you have to be fearless to go out there, and that takes a lot of courage.
0: There's that old army adage that there's no atheists in a foxhole, right? Like that when you're in combat, when you're coming right down to it, things get really real.
1: That does.
0: Right?
1: You know, and there's a picture in this book of the player Drew, I can't remember.
0: Oh, Drew Tranquil.
1: You look at him after a game, he's praying, but he looks like he's been through battle, and he has.
0: Yeah.
1: And, you know, you just look at how tough you have to be, and again, with the whole mental toughness, the physical toughness, you know, you have to build up young men to be like that, because it's hard. You feel very beat up, and I can only imagine at that level, you feel all the more, you know, beat up after a game, but again, I think that speaks of the great strength too. And I love that image in there of him praying after that game. And you just see, like, there's a man that's really probably been through a lot that night.
0: One of the last chapters is about Riley Mills. And he had to sit out the national championship game because he was injured. And he was one of these guys who, I mean, in the conversation I have with him is about, like, not your plan, but in God's time, right? Yeah. Like, just to trust over time that will happen. And this last year, he was in the Super Bowl game, and look it up. He got this amazing sack where he literally took down the lineman and the quarterback together. And you know what? Like, he waited. He did all the things that he needed to do, and he realized that, you know, this was going to be on God's time, not his.
1: Yeah.
0: And I think that's a great invitation for all of us, because we often will say, thy will be done, but what we really mean is, my will be done, right? And and to be able to let go, to embrace humility, I think it's really important. Yeah. And it's hard to do.
1: Yeah, it is. Actually, on that note, as a chaplain, because this comes up quite a bit, how do you navigate kind of the waters with the whole NIL?
0: Yeah.
1: The players? I mean, I kind of ask that.
0: I don't have a lot to do with all that, thankfully. But I think, you know, it's one of many things that I think creates more complications for our student athletes. There's real challenges that go along with it. There's money involved in it.
1: Oh, yeah.
0: And I think it's going to get probably more complicated before it gets less complicated.
1: Because to me, it's really kind of changed the sport, especially at that level. And, you know, it's just different. And I think everybody kind of senses that. But I think, too, just kind of, again,

0: you know, helping to direct a young man, kind of look at the bigger picture.
1: Yeah.
0: You know, not, it's not just about money and just getting wealth or whatever, fame is, but really just keeping up with your daily duties, your virtues, your studies, all that, because it's really more important than just getting easy money or whatever, because you look good in a uniform or whatever.
1: That's right.
0: And I think, again, just to instill that type of formation, that's hard to do, I think, today in today's world.
1: Well, and we're looking at, I think, we're very blessed in many ways. The student athletes that come to Notre Dame, they have eyes wide open when they do. They know what they're getting themselves into. They know that there's other places they can go and they can make just as much, maybe even more money, and they don't have to go to class, and they won't have to do some of the challenging things, and everybody's going to treat them like a prince, right?
0: They're not choosing hard.
1: They're not choosing hard, right? And they know if they're going to go to Notre Dame, they're not going to get a free A. You know, they've got to go to class. They've got to work really hard. And we've even had transfer students talk about this of, you know, what do you notice the difference at Notre Dame? They're like, well, I got to go to class here, you know? And that's important, because we're talking about not just these 4 years or 5 years of football, but we talk for them about the next 40 years of their life.
0: Yeah.
1: Of this is an education that will set you up to be a person of who succeeds in the world, and hopefully someone who brings others closer to Christ.
0: Okay. Well, Father, we've run out of time, but thank you for sharing all this with us and helping us to learn about Notre Dame and the great football history there at the school. And God bless you and everything you've been doing over there.
1: So, thanks so much, Brother John.
0: Thank you.
1: Take care. Go Irish.
0: Thank you. Well, Father Mark, it's been a real honor to sit down and chat with Father Nate. Mm. I love football, and you know that.
2: Yeah.
0: So just getting those insights of what that's like is always just awesome to hear about.
2: Yeah.
0: But what was something that struck you with the conversation?
2: Well, it's exciting to have the chaplain of the Notre Dame football team here with the coach, Freeman, who's, I think, a father of six, a devout Catholic. And so it's great to honor him, see his witness, you know, that he's obviously trying to live the Catholic faith and best he can, and influences players. And I like the story about the players praying the Our Father and a prayer to Mary. And all the Our Father prayer is powerful. And when we see our sports figures, you know, make the sign of the cross or point to heaven or just to give some kind of thanks after a touchdown or something, I always think it's so good. You know, it's not self-aggrandizement or, you know, it's just all about me, baby, you know. But it's giving the glory to God. And I think it's powerful.
0: Yeah.
2: People watch it on television.
0: I think, too, it also expresses, you know, as they would say, kind of a collective humility.
2: Yeah.
0: That you are acknowledging God, you know, and the gifts that you've received and the talents.
2: Yeah.
0: But also the protection out there and the integrity of the game. Those are things that matter.
2: Yeah.
0: You know, and again, football, it's a sport, but it teaches us a lot of life lessons, a lot of virtue. And you have to cultivate those. I think the beauty of it is that it is directed really to the glory of God, to His greatness. And I think, you know, that's something that Notre Dame, you know, going back to the very beginnings, is always trying to instill in the lives of young men, is that, you know, that greatness in the sense that you're great in God, that He is the one that takes control of your life. You have that reliance on Him, that witness to faith, to allow God into your life, and to just the whole public scene.
2: Yeah. And, you know, our society, culture is so hungry for success and achievement, and we praise it and honor it so much. And to see people at, you know, this high level of the game, you know, giving credit to God, glory to God, I think is such a powerful message that, you know, that's the real goal of our life. You know, it's not the earthly rewards, but it's a heavenly reward we're aiming for with God.
0: And I love the image, you know, in the book of the player after, you know, the game. He's on his knee and he's praying, you know, and just, but that image of, you know, he's been through a battle, you know, but at the end he gives glory and thanks to God.
2: Yeah. So as these athletes train, we got to train, right? Yeah. We got to pray like a champion.
0: Pray
2: we
0: like
2: have to
0: a champion.
2: Have a disciplined schedule, pray every day, you know, put in that work and effort to cultivate a real relationship with God, to make some sacrifices. You know, we need to pull away, detach from things to make room for God, so spiritual life. And, you know, as these high-level athletes, some of them are doing in their spiritual lives. So we want to send you that vineyard with a blessing. May our Heavenly Father shine His face upon you. May He give you His peace. May He fill your heart with every good gift and grace. And may Almighty God bless you, the Father, and the Son, and the Holy Spirit.

0: I'm Archbishop Timothy Broglio, the Archbishop for the Military Services. And today on Faith Matters, we're going to talk about the just war. And so what are the conditions that would allow us to talk about a just war? First of all, it must be a grave matter, which cannot be resolved in any other way after attempts have been made through dialogue and diplomacy to try and solve the dispute. Secondly, the means that are employed have to correspond to just methods of warfare, which respect non-combative populations and do not use means that go beyond what is necessary in order to achieve the result. Thirdly, there has to be hope that what is attempted with the declaration of war is attainable. So it has to be a reasonable possibility. And finally, that the means are always just. If those four conditions are present, then we can talk about a just war. Obviously, though, the supreme goal is always to be able to live in peace.
1: Hail, Holy Queen, Mother of Mercy, our life, our sweetness, our hope. To thee do we cry, poor banished children of Eve. To thee do we sigh, mourning and weeping in this vale of tears. Turn then, most gracious Advocate, thine eyes of mercy toward us. And after this our exile, show unto us the blessed fruit of thy womb, Jesus. O clement, O loving, O sweet Virgin Mary, pray for us, O Holy Mother of God, that we may be made worthy of the promises of Christ. Amen.
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Well, you're at home with Jim and Joy, and you are an important part of our EWTN family, and we're so delighted that you've welcomed us into your home. Mm-hmm. You know, we would love to hear from you, so send us an email with a question or a comment to jimandjoy@ewtn.com. Now, today we're welcoming back Catherine Moran. Catherine is of Ukrainian and Croatian heritage. She is a wife and a mother of five, including two children that she adopted from Ukraine and a grandmother of eight. She hosts Fatima Today on Radio Maria and serves in leadership with Our Lady's Blue Army, the Byzantine Division, including as a board trustee of Our Lady's Blue Army USA.

0: a longtime Catholic homeschool educator and a Third Order Franciscan. She participated in Vatican delegations on Catholic homeschooling in 1995 and in 1997. And she and her family are parishioners of Holy Trinity St. Anne's Ukrainian Byzantine Catholic Church. And today she's going to be sharing with us to speak about the spirituality of Sister Lucia and St. Jacinta and the importance of the message of Fatima today through her books, Mary's Gentle Path. And today we're going to talk about Holy in a Hurry. Mm-hmm. Go out to the website, theBlueArmy.com. Yeah. Well, we loved having Catherine on, and she is such a wealth of knowledge about Fatima and the Blue Army, and she's going to share with us about that. But one of the things about Fatima was, do we pray, do we even care if someone is going to die with no one to pray for them? Do you care about their eternal destination? I can remember, I was a Christian for 20-something years, and it wasn't until I was in a chapel at St. Francis Catholic Church, and this woman, Ernestine, who's a Third Order Franciscan also, prayed this prayer. She prayed a petition, and Lord, we pray for all the people who will die and have no one to pray for them today. And that just touched my heart, because I don't think I ever prayed that. And the thought of that, the formation of that, this isn't about you. Am I my brother's keeper? Do I love? Do I intercede? Do I cry out? Do I weep? Do I worry? Am I being concerned? Am I invoking the Blessed Mother, the Holy Spirit, to the heart and the lives of these people? So you're going to learn a lot, and it's always eye-opening, always when we have guests, and all that we learn, right, as Jim and Joy, we get to learn too.
1: So more with Catherine Moran, Our Lady of Fatima. We'll be right back. Plenty more to come. Please don't go away.

0: On this morning, all across the United States, coast to coast and border to border, more than 6,000 Catholic schools will open their doors to teach the truth of the gospel message of Jesus Christ.
1: Good morning. Good morning. Today I offer up a
2: fever. You are in need of blood.
3: Okay.
4: Mary was found to be with child from whom, of course? Randy? The Holy Spirit.
0: The mission is simple and uncomplicated, to teach what is good, beautiful, honorable, and true, forming and calling students to be disciples of Christ.
5: Yeah, so he'll say, do you remember the words for the body of Christ? He says, this is my body. Exactly, and then after he says those very special words, he lifts up the body of Christ, right?
0: For morning broadcasts, and celebrating Mass, to praying for an end to abortion outside abortion clinics, it's all about learning how to make a difference in the world. Dedicated teachers communicating Christ, teaching what it means to lead a life that is authentic.
6: He would come into this world to live, love, teach, suffer, and to die for you, because I believe that.
0: Catholic education is all about instilling a vision of life rooted in truth. 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
5: Body of Christ.
0: Be strong, be bold, be Catholic.

0: Welcome back. Well, our guest is Kath Moran. She is the author of Mary's Gentle Path and Holy in a Hurry. You could go out to the website bluearmy.com. Well, tell our family about Mary's Gentle Path and Holy in a Hurry, about these two books, why you wrote them, and then we're going to focus today more on the book Holy in a Hurry.
1: Well, the books were written to promote the message of Fatima through the writings of Venerable Sister Lucia, because she wrote extensively, and to make it short and sweet so that you didn't have to spend hours reading. 5-10 minutes in the morning, maybe with a cup of coffee to start your day off. Her quote, a meditation, which my meditations, I write in the presence of the Blessed Sacrament, because I'd sit in front of the computer and nothing. I go and sit in front of Jesus with a notepad and the ideas which just flow. Mm. So that's where the meditations come from, and then a challenge on how to live it. So Lucia's is for a whole year because she wrote so much. But when I was asked to do something on St. Jacinta, all we have of her is what Lucia recorded and what Mother Godin recorded, the nun who took care of her in Lisbon. So it came to about 82 quotes. So it's not as big.
2: Yeah. Yeah.
1: But she was a prophetess, a mystic. Lucia used to say, because of her great love and her ability to say yes so willingly, she said, God gave her many more graces. Mm-hmm. And she's holy in a hurry because when you think about it, from the age of 6, when she knew nothing until the angel apparition, until she died when she was 10, she went from a little girl with normal everyday issues to this prophet mystic who never said no to the Mother of God.
2: Wow. Mm-hmm. So the Lord could speed up things if he so desires. Holy in a hurry, 6, she was encountering this, and 10 was really transformed.
1: Yeah.
2: And it's interesting that you say, you know, she didn't write anything, but Sister Lucia and this other woman that you're mentioning remember the things that she said and recorded the things that she said. I just love the quotes, and then you do meditation again, mm-hmm. challenge the people, other prayers connected to Our Lady of Fatima that are here. It's a beautiful thing, and it's amazing how much you can learn through so few quotes, the profound, the work that the Lord was doing in her life.
1: She truly was, everything that came out of her mouth was so prophetic.
2: Yeah.
1: Do you know what I mean? Certain fashions will be introduced that'll greatly offend our Lord. And I used to think, people was going to think that's clothing. Mm. But what about the fashion of sin, the fashion of homosexuality, the fashion of same-sex marriages. Mm-hmm. These, she said, would greatly offend our Lord. Mm-hmm. And so this is like a prophecy. You know, she saw a priest in a white robe walking up and getting shot. John Paul II said he feels his life was saved on May 13th when he was shot because of the prayers of this little saint. Mm-hmm. But her spirituality was so intense. It is more of two-pronged. Pray for sinners who have no one to pray for them, because she saw hell. And devotion and consecration to the Immaculate Heart of Mary. She says, my heart burns with a fire of divine love that doesn't consume me. Mm. She says, I just on fire with a love for Our Lady. And because of this love, she wanted to save souls from falling into that awful place. She said to Lucia after she saw it, she said, Lucia, how long will those souls be in that awful place of torment? Mm. And Lucia said, forever and ever without end. And she said, well, then we must do something so no one goes there anymore. Mm. That it profoundly affected her positively in a way that it gave everybody the realization that we need to pray for souls. We want no one to go there, because the Mother of God stood at the cross and her son shed his last drop of blood for every sinner. And that was, when you think about it, Fulton Sheen's the one who wrote, that was her blood, because he got her humanity from her. Mm-hmm. So here he is shedding his blood, and she doesn't want to see any of that precious blood wasted.
0: Right.
1: So devotion to the Immaculate Heart of Mary is the way to do this.
0: Right. And you know, but we live in a society, and even in a church today,
1: yeah,
0: you don't hear anything about hell.
1: No.
0: Monsignor Pope wrote a great book called The Hell There Is.
1: Yeah.
0: And because there is a hell, and we need to be awakened, or we think that everybody dies and everybody's going to heaven because they're good, or they're all going to die and become angels, whatever it is that we think and believe, you know. But it's not the truth. And there is a hell, and people will spend eternity there.
1: Without
0: and
1: him.
0: We need to understand that in our hearts and think, what about my family? What am I doing? How am I interceding? How am I crying out? How am I making a difference in the midst of all

0: this darkness that we are so, do I care that you're going to go to hell?
1: Yeah.
0: Like, God set our hearts on fire, and we need to ask Saint Jacinta to pray for us.
1: She went from being a very outgoing, loving to dance, singing, happy person. Lucy even said she was a bit bossy, mm-hmm. pouty, mm-hmm. possessive. And God took those qualities, which made her a very strong personality, to where she started out, I'm going to save souls. I know I'm not going to eat my lunch. I'm going to give it to the poor children. Mm-hmm. I'm going to go thirsty. I'll eat bitter nuts. Those are voluntary penances. And what people don't realize, voluntary penances are nice, but what we can do with them when we get tired or they're too hard to do, we can stop doing mm-hmm. them. Mm-hmm. Our daily duty now is not that. That's the penance required of us today. So the children, especially Jacinta, moved from doing voluntary to accepting what was their daily duty and suffering. And that could have been the headaches she got, mm-hmm. Tiredness.
0: All the persecutions
1: they endured.
0: Yes.
1: Willing to die rather than deny seeing the beautiful Our Lady.
0: Mm-hmm.
1: So they went from that to that to her finally accepting things that Our Lady would ask of her.
0: Mm-hmm.
1: And the one that really struck me is when Our Lady, Francisco had died in 1919, and Our Lady came to Jacinta and said, you can come now to heaven, or you can live a little longer and save more souls. Which do you wish?
0: Mm-hmm.
1: Oh, I want to save more souls. 9-year-old. So then, a little bit later, she finds out that Our Lady said, then you will die alone in a hospital in Lisbon.
0: Mm-hmm.
1: Now, one day, Lucia sees her crying, says, what's wrong, Jacinta? She says, I'm going to die all alone. It's not that I'm dying alone, but I want my family. I want mm-hmm. them around me.
0: Mm-hmm.
1: And Lucia said, well, if that's so hard, then tell Our Lady you can't do it. No. She says, I can't do that. This is going to save. Even if it saves one sinner, it's
0: mm-hmm.
1: worth it.
0: Mm-hmm.
1: Father Apostoli, before he died, said, Jacinta, by that sacrifice, possibly saved thousands of souls.
0: Mm-hmm.
1: Because that was very difficult for her to be alone in a hospital. And then what she suffered in the hospital,
0: mm-hmm.
1: She had pleurisy from complications from the influenza, and she had 2 ribs that needed removed. She was too weak for general anesthesia. They did it under a local, and they said, the witnesses said, all they heard her saying during the surgery was, oh my Jesus, oh my
0: mm-hmm.
1: Jesus, now I have something great to offer you.
0: Mm-hmm.
1: And this was her, and to me, that is, when you see that, how can you, as an adult, say, I can't offer up my headache?
0: Mm-hmm.
1: I can't offer up this cold I have. I can't offer up this pain in my leg. How can we say that after what she endured at the age of 10?
0: Right.
1: Because saving souls, that's primary. It was primary focus for her.
0: Mm-hmm.
1: She did not want anyone to go to that awful place of torment.
0: Mm-hmm. Yeah.
1: And that's Fatima.
2: Yeah. Mm-hmm. Well, it's hearing the revelations that were being given and the call
1: mm-hmm.
2: to prayer, to penance, to conversion. I mean, if you step back and you're not hearing with the ears of faith, and you say, like, wow, that's really, it's hard to believe, and it's so heavy to lay on a child. How could the Lord do that to our Blessed Mother? But there was always, she wouldn't give us more than we can endure or bear. Mm-hmm. And then there was always consolations with that, too. You
1: oh,
2: were
1: yeah.
2: going to die.
1: Mm-hmm.
2: You're going to die alone. You're going to die at a young age. But you're going to heaven.
1: Yeah.
2: You know, mm-hmm. so there was always that, not even a balance. There was so much more in terms of eternity. But that they would receive such revelations, and the Word of God says, unless you humble yourself and become like a child, you won't inherit the kingdom of heaven. And sometimes maybe we don't give our children enough to ponder,
1: mm-hmm.
2: to think about, because evidently Our Lady was saying, like, no, I'm not saying this because they can't handle it. They will handle this, and there will be examples to the world, to the church, and that this should continue. But I said to them about prayer and conversion, and this whole area of sufferings and sacrifices. Again, we have some file for that in the Catholic community. A lot of Protestants don't. They must think there's something wrong with that. That you should, some would think you shouldn't even suffer.
1: Jewish.
2: You shouldn't sacrifice. What's that?
1: They're old school Jewish.
2: Yeah.
1: Something bad must have happened in my life.
2: Yeah, but Our Lady wants us to continue to make sacrifice, to unite your sufferings. Share more about the example Jacinta in particular is regarding this way.
1: Well, Jacinta did it with great joy. Those around her did not see a sad sack.
2: Okay.
1: They saw someone happy, rejoicing that she was able to do this. And she was a happy little child. She really was. Mother Godin, who took care of her, felt it was a joy to take care of such a wonderful little soul.
0: Mm-hmm.
1: You know, she just, all she wanted to

0: to do was what Our Lady wanted, and that came from May 13th. Are you willing to accept all that God will send you for the conversion of sinners? And all, she answered, because she heard it, yes, we will. Of course, Francisco was told afterwards, and he goes, oh, yes, I will. You know, so this is what she did. See, Lucia lived the long life. Right. She told us how to live the long, hard haul. Jacinta showed us that some people die young, not always 10, but some die in their 20s and 30s. Doesn't matter when you die, it's what you do for love of God. When you die and go to heaven, it's not going to be everything you did. It's going to be, did you do it with love, like St. Paul said? Mm-hmm. You know, if you are a clanging cymbal, it's not love. You must do it with love. And this is what the three children show us, how to accept things with love. And the saints tell us that. When you do things for love, then it's not hard. Like when you do things for your husband and it's hard, but you love him. Is it hard for you to do it? No.
1: Or your children.
0: Or your children.
1: Or people you love.
0: Yes.
1: But the beautiful thing about Jacinta is she loved being with the sheep and the lambs.
0: Yes.
1: And she would take the lamb and put it on her shoulder and imitate like she was being like Jesus. Mm-hmm. Right? I mean, she was playful. She was a child. There was beauty and innocence.
0: Yeah.
1: Yet at the same time, she saw hell. You know, so it's like, how could God do all that? He let her be a little child and do that, but yet at the same time, she had a mission. And
0: yes, she
1: was
0: going
1: to be faithful to the mission that
0: was her dying words to Lucia were, I am going to die soon. God will leave you here for a much longer time. Mm-hmm. You must, when God allows it, tell them about the vision of hell so no one will go there anymore. Tell them about devotion to the Immaculate Heart of Mary. She can get us, she gives us everything. She says, I have a fire in my heart for her love so strong. And you need to tell everybody that everything we ask for, all graces come through the Immaculate Heart of Mary. Jesus wants you to know that. So these words were very profound on her deathbed.
2: Yeah.
0: You know, all graces, Jesus gives all graces. And our Lord had made it plain that he wants the two hearts as one. That goes back to St. John Eudes, if you're familiar with his writings.
2: Mm-hmm.
0: Yeah, the two, he referred it to as the heart of Jesus and Mary, because that's how much he felt the hearts were one.
2: Mm-hmm. Wow.
0: So, I mean, I know the church doesn't specifically say that, but he did. And he is a doctor of the hearts of Jesus and Mary. He was made that by Pope Pius X, I think.
2: Mm-hmm. I seem to remember reading someplace, I don't know if it was in your writings with Jacinta or Lucia, but it talked about, it sounded like Mary and Jesus were saying, console our hearts.
0: Yeah.
2: It's like, and what a call to console the heart of the Lord, to love with all the abuse that these hearts have taken. Share about that.
0: Yeah, that's, when you console it, you do it through reparation, you do it through holy hours, you sit there with Jesus. Mm-hmm. Think about this. You have a dear friend that's suffering. Do you just leave them there suffering? No, you go to their home, you sit with them, you hold their hand, you talk. This is what you do when you console the hearts of Jesus and Mary, and we do it through the rosary, wearing your brown scapular. You do it when you go to confession, communion, but especially at holy hours. Mm-hmm. There, you're sitting. It's one-on-one. Mm-hmm. Jesus, St. Jose Maria Escriva said, Jesus has waited 2,000 years for this specific visit from you. Mm-hmm. Think about it. Mm-hmm. So you're there, and you're looking at the tabernacle, and he's there. He's not going to speak to you. I mean, don't expect it. But you are there keeping him company.
1: Mm-hmm.
0: And this is how you console the hearts of Jesus and Mary.
2: Yeah.
0: By sitting there with them and telling them you love them. And when you say, I love you, Jesus, you're making up for the people who don't say it.
1: Yes.
2: It takes me back to Gethsemane, right?
0: Yes.
2: Can you not watch with me? Can you not stay with me?
0: Can you not watch with me 1 hour?
2: Stay and watch with
0: me. And Fulton Sheen was a big promoter of that, to sit 1 hour. And he would say, you know, one of the holy hours he fell asleep, and he goes, because he was so tired. He says, Lord, was that good? He goes, hey, that was the first holy hour. They all fell asleep.
2: That's great.
1: Right. Yeah.
2: We're going to take a break at this point and hold you over for the final segment. You can go to bluearmy.com for more information to get the books. You can also go to ewtnrc.com to get Mary's Gentle Path and Holy in a Hurry. We'll be right back. Plenty more to come. Please don't go away.

Can there be such a thing as a human being who has no intrinsic moral worth and therefore is not deserving of protection under the law? Well, to answer that question, you've got to know where our intrinsic moral worth comes from. The only reason that human beings have a claim to intrinsic dignity and moral worth is because of our power for self-transcendence. That's our power to relate to the divine and to give and receive his love. Once a human sperm egg fusion has occurred, you have a being with the same potential to actualize a transcendent nature as you and I have. There's no other substantial change to that entity which would indicate that its transcendent nature occurs at any other time than fertilization. And that points directly to personhood. Any human being with a transcendent nature is a human person with an infinite moral worth. And that person deserves equal protection under the law, including the unborn.

0: Welcome back. We're finishing our conversation with Catherine Moran. Catherine, I think of John Paul II, and he speaks about Fatima so intertwined with that, probably the third secret involvement. But he said that Fatima is as relevant today, if not more relevant, as it was then. How are we to understand that? How is this still so relevant?
1: Because it's an ongoing, unfolding message. If we would have the triumph of the Immaculate Heart of Mary 10 years after Fatima, we would be okay. But it's more relevant today because sin is greater today. Mm-hmm. The world is more evil today. Mm-hmm. You've got people that are turning their backs on God. The devil's running rampant, and they're cooperating it. I mean, things that I watched on TV and you did 30 years ago, could you imagine what's on TV today being on? No. It's just, it's sin. Man sins.
2: It's accelerating.
1: Yeah, a cardinal once said, man of the past sinned but had a conscience. The man of today sins and has no conscience. He's anti-God, antithesis. And that was a profound quote. I remember reading that a few years ago. Man today sins without the consequence of sin. He just sins because he thinks he's greater than God. Yeah. And that's what I think John Paul II meant. We need to go back to our roots, back to humility and obedience, and look at what Our Lady wants of us, the simplicity of it. It's pray the rosary, 5 decades every day, 1% of your 24-hour day. Wear the brown scapular as a sign of consecration to her Immaculate Heart. Offer up your daily duties through the morning offering so that your whole day is given to Jesus right off the bat, no matter what happens, and do the 5 First Saturdays of Reparation. Now, the Blue Army was founded in 1947 at the request of Sister Lucia, who's going to leave the convent because nothing was being done. John Hafford and Monsignor Colgan met with her. She helped write, in fact, she wrote the Blue Army Pledge. So when you join the Blue Army, Padre Pio is your spiritual father. He agreed to it. And he said, when there is a Blue Army member for every atheist in the world, we will have the triumph of the Immaculate Heart of Mary. So now when you join Our Lady's Blue Army of Prayer, you are not throwing prayers out into the space. You are responsible for the conversion of one person who is not God, not of God. And when enough people do that, you could be the last person to do it. Then we will have the triumph of the Immaculate Heart of Mary. Think about it. You will be greeted by that soul in eternity thanking you for saving their soul. You're praying for someone who has no one to pray for them. And that's at bluearmy.com. Join.
0: Good. 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
0: Catherine, thanks so much for being with us. Your books, Mary's Gentle Path and Holy in a Hurry, have really enriched our lives. Love the research that you've done and the quotes that are there, the meditations. 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
1: Yes.
0: You're never alone. You're always at home with Jim and Joy. Bye now.
1: Good job.

joyful as they worship Jesus in the Blessed Sacrament. Then, move with him through the streets of Midtown Manhattan. Holy Mass and Eucharistic procession from St. Patrick's Cathedral. 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

In this confusing world, only Christ can lead us back to truth, beauty, and purpose. 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

0: I'm Joan, and this is my Rome. Welcome to another edition of Joan's Rome, or should I say Joan's Vatican. We are inside Vatican City at a beautiful, very historical little church on the Via del Pellegrino. It's the Church of San Pellegrino. As you can see right behind me, the door to this small, really almost a chapel. Now, this was an oratory built here for pilgrims coming to Rome. And it was actually Pope Leo III in around the year 800 who actually built this church. And Charlemagne, in the year 800, presented a relic of Saint Peregrine. And actually, Peregrine, Pellegrino are supposed to be the same. Peregrine was a priest in Gaul, modern France. He was martyred there, and he was actually the Bishop of Gaul. Now, in the 17th century, Pope Clement X granted the church to the Pontifical Swiss Guards, and they stayed here until 1977. At that time, the church became the church of the Vatican gendarmes, that is to say, of course, the policemen, and of the Vatican Fire Corps. What you can see inside on the walls are the coats of arms of all the commanders of the Swiss Guards from 1517 until 1982. Now, the decorations inside include, in the apse behind the altar, there's a 9th century fresco. Only part of it is showing. It's Christ Pantocrator, and the bottom half of it is missing. They found a beautiful fresco of Mary, and so they took it from where it was in a hidden position. They framed it, and they now hung it on the walls on the left-hand side of the church just before you get to the altar. By the way, the word Pellegrino in English does mean pilgrim, and this was the last stop for pilgrims for hundreds of years on their way to the tomb of St. Peter. So come and visit. For more insights into the daily life here in Rome, check out my daily blog, Joan's Rome, on EWTN.com.
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2: The task of adolescence is for a child to come to own their own body and their own mind. And it really is a time that we're moving into with them where, you know, we don't have as much say anymore. And that's really a biologically driven process. Mm-hmm. So discipline has to move more in the direction of compromise.
3: Welcome to Mind and Heart. Dr. Karen Villa is with me today, and we're going to continue our discussion on the balance strategies for ages 10 to 15.
2: 10 to 15, mm-hmm. And I broke it up that way because we split adolescence into early, middle, and late adolescence, and this is the early phase. So this is when puberty arrives, and it's a natural state of dysregulation. So this is a time when you will see your children out of the river of integration quite a bit.
3: And it's okay. It's okay. Yeah.
2: So when parents don't know that, they, you know, can think that their children need intervention or something is wrong with them when it's really embedded into their development. Mm-hmm. So when that hormone cascade comes, their bodies are changing, their minds are changing, they have feelings and thoughts they never have wanted to have. They feel like it's happening to them, and I didn't ask for this, I'm not ready for this. So it's a time of disorganization, and all of these tools that we've talked about up to this point still become really important in this time of natural regression and natural disorganization. And to the extent you do that work now, there's less disorganization at the next regressive phase, which is, you know, when children are transitioning out of high school and into college.
3: Yes. So one

0: comment I want to make on that, because in a school setting, you know, you're going to have school, you know, children from kindergarten to eighth grade.
1: Right.
0: And everyone's reactions are going to be a little bit different. So they may eat up and understand the virtues. They're going to show you what it looks like, sounds like, and then they start getting into this age range,
1: right,
0: 10 to 15. Mm-hmm. And you can see a little bit of resistance.
1: In the children?
0: No. Well, I mean, they may be like, oh, we've got that. You know, it's kind of like, you know, oh, we've read this story again. You know, or it's this again.
1: Okay.
0: But what's an important, and where I want to encourage educators and even parents, is that's okay. You know, because you're reminding them, they may react a little bit different.
1: Right.
0: You know, they're going to rebel. You know what I mean? They may be rebelling a little bit. But it'll come out later on.
1: It's so true.
0: And they look back. So I guess my point in that is just, you know, let's persevere, stick with the language, don't change the script.
1: Right.
0: And I think that's exactly what you're saying here. Like, you know.
1: Yeah. So for children in this phase, it's kind of like emotions. If you don't tell them that they're going to run their course, they can feel like they're going to be stuck in that emotion forever. And I think the same is true of this early phase of adolescence, that if you don't put a structure around it, they can feel like this is how it's going to be forever, because they do get overwhelmed and they don't understand what's happening to them. So one of my first strategies for helping to achieve that balance at this stage is to really put a structure around this time in their life. You know, you didn't ask to arrive at puberty, it just happened to you. And when it first happens, it really feels out of control. But it's not always going to be that way. I promise you, by the time you're 14 or 15, you're going to feel more in charge of it, and it's not going to feel so overwhelming. And until we get to that time, we're just going to love you through this as best we can.
0: Right.
1: So it's kind of a messy, complicated time that way. But if you put that structure around it, it doesn't feel so bad. Their bodies are growing up to have thoughts and feelings and experiences that they've never had before. And I think it's important to tell them, too, that just because you're having those thoughts and feelings doesn't mean, again, that you have to act on them. You're not going to be mature to act on those things until you're much older.
0: And I think I would add, too, the screen time, again, to limit that
1: goodness.
0: Is so important, because you think if they're already having this, then you put this extra layer, because the mind's going to be taking those things in. It's just going to make it even stronger. So
1: there's all this internal stimulation from the hormone cascade, and then you add a lot of external stimulation, and it's frightening and overwhelming. So I am recommending that parents not introduce smartphones until the end of this
0: time,
1: right? Because they're really doing a lot of work, and there's a lot of brain growth that is happening as this hormone cascade comes online. And they can really short circuit a lot of developmental tasks, which again are about achieving balance in the midst of this change, growing up into a more adult body. So like a freshman in high school is probably the
0: best time, exactly.
1: I have parents tell me that there are 7-year-olds on their phones at school, and it's just our acceptance of this is getting a little out of hand.
0: Right, and it's really interesting, because, you know, we would always, you know, take them up during the day or whatever, not let it interfere, but there's a lot of schools that are like tech free and they don't even bring it in, so we see the importance of it. So hopefully it'll start
1: moving,
0: you know,
1: in the other direction.
0: Out. Exactly.
1: Yeah.
0: Exactly.
1: I know when kids go to the hospital for a psychiatric problem, that's the first thing they do is take away their phones, because they find that they just get so much more dysregulated when they have them.
0: Easily. Yeah.
1: So we have to kind of turn up the volume on that and take that seriously. This 10 to 15 year old time is a time of intense growth, and it just interferes with it if, you know, there's too much screen time.
0: And that's the best way you could help them, is to limit the...
1: I think so,
0: So what's the second part of this?
1: Well, the second one, it goes back to this peer relationships, I think, with this grade, because it is a time of separation and individuation. So they're separating from the adults in their life, and they're taking that energy and that love, and they're kind of devoting it now to their peer group.
0: Yeah.
1: And that's important that they do that. They're learning... you know, complex thinking and relational skills then. But sometimes it's too much and it's not balanced with family time. So time to still relate to and connect with family. So you want to support that, but you don't

0: don't want it to be a substitute for parenting and family time.
1: And we talked about, I can't remember which episode it was in, maybe it was the, I think maybe in the second or third episode, we talked about how they really do isolate themselves in an island, and that's what happens. Make sure that doesn't happen.
0: Yeah, they have these devices, and they're connecting to their peer group too much, and that together puts them in this realm where there's a very unvirtuous set of rules operating, and they're very vulnerable because of it. And I tell parents, you have to find a way to get on the island.
1: Yeah.
0: So, either, exactly. And sometimes that's showing up at school and just checking on them, or sometimes it's doing a phone check if they have phones already, or it's removing them to go do family activities because they're not developed enough to be on an island by themselves yet. The other thing I would say about this time, and you probably see this with middle schoolers, they can be very self-conscious.
1: Oh, yes.
0: Right?
1: Yes.
0: So because they don't know what's happening to them and they don't want attention focused on them because they can barely figure it out themselves. So direct conversations about emotional and relational issues can be very off-putting to them. So this is where it becomes important to have kind of indirect conversations. So when they're driving in the car, or, you know, as you're talking about how somebody else is dealing with an issue rather than them directly, they'll be able to benefit from it more if it's more indirect.
1: And I noticed when I taught junior high, I loved teaching it because every day was different because, you know, it was just, you never knew who was going to come in that day. And I loved the excitement, you know.
0: Yes, it does make it
1: but
0: very interesting.
1: But I always found, you know, when you talked about this too, that it's just the, you know, setting the boundary. So if I was like clear about the classroom rules and, you know, even down to how you grade the paper, how you treated one, they have a strong sense of justice.
0: They do. Right?
1: So if I was, you know, clear and I followed the rules and the game plan, it was great. I mean, I had a great rapport with them and I loved it. I mean, I loved teaching
0: that
1: age
0: group. It's such a creative time.
1: Oh, yes.
0: It's so interesting for them to see them blossom into their own person or begin to do that. Mm-hmm. And bodily boundaries become very important. Mm-hmm. So where you might have, you know, hugged and scooped your child up in those earlier years because they are struggling to understand their bodily changes, it's not as easy to, you know, just reach in and grab a hug or tell them what to wear when they're wanting to figure that out themselves. Now, they do have to learn modesty, but you want to teach modesty, but you also want to give them choices so that they feel like they are learning how to get in charge of their body and mind.
1: Right, when you mentioned modesty, because that also is related here because we're kind of framing everything with the virtue of temperance. And it's so important with this virtue that it isn't just kind of centered around dress. It's, you know, it's also in speech, it's actions. So that's something you can really start teaching them at a young age.
0: And especially this age where they're so impulsive because they get dysregulated. They have this thought and they just blurt it out. And
1: it may not be
0: modest or kind.
1: And I think if you have that understanding of who you are and who you are as a child of God, and these, you know, have a sense of you don't have to do things to draw the attention to yourself or dress in a way to draw that negative attention or what you're thinking, you know, it's going to cause attention, but it could just be who you are. And I think that can start when they're really young.
0: That's how they arrive at this stage with a sense of security. Yeah. Kids who feel secure in their family relationships and in that they're loved aren't going to be seeking out that negative attention or that unvirtuous attention.
1: Yeah. So this is a complex age, but I think you've done a great job giving some strategies on that one. So what about the second part? Was there anything else?
0: I think we can move on from there. But the task of adolescence is for a child to come to own their own body and their own mind. And it really is a time that we're moving into with them where, you know, we don't have as much say anymore. And that's really a biologically driven process. Mm. So discipline has to move more in the direction of compromise. And if parents come down really hard during this time, they can really exasperate their children. That scripture from Ephesians, fathers, don't exasperate your children. Mm. You know, don't, you know, get into power battles over enforcing a rule. It really has to be more, let's try and find a way to compromise. Let's find

0: find a way to work this out, you know, still in the midst of structure. But if you get really harsh and hard about enforcing rules rather than learning compromise, you will see a lot of dysregulation in this age group. Okay. And that can be very unfortunate, because then children start to separate and individuate through rebelliousness rather than through, I'm focused on goals and I'm trying to take these sexual and aggressive instincts to build a good life for myself. Yeah. Tame them for building a good life. You don't want it to be rebellion.
1: Yeah, so. it's just so fascinating just how all of this is so integrated. And mm-hmm. I mean, well, of course we know God, it's all part of his design, you know.
0: Mm-hmm. And it is, you know, just so beautifully done. And it really is miraculous how all of this stuff unfolds, right?
1: So any other points there?
0: Well, this time in becomes more important for teenagers. This is why you find them in their rooms a lot. Yeah. And they are really turning inward to figure out what all these internal changes mean. So they need more privacy. But there's balance that's needed there. You want them to have that privacy so they can come to know themselves. That's the separation and individuation. But too much of it can disconnect them from reality, can disconnect them from, you know, virtue in the world and, you know, what the limits and
1: workings of the world are. That's really interesting with the time in part, too. So they, and then as they're doing it, I would think that something, you know, like journaling for probably girls would be more inclined to do that. What would you recommend for young men or boys to do, you know?
0: Boys, I find what regulates them more is physical time in those teen years, that they get better control over their impulses if they're very physical. And that gives them that time in. And it gives them that physical time to help tame kind of the overwhelm of those instincts.
1: Right. And then again, like I mentioned with the girls, it'd be the journaling or something.
0: Some guys
1: singing
0: do that
1: music.
0: Too.
1: Maybe just something, I think, to encourage them to find something to be able to
0: reflect. Right. And you know, that really comes from a value system and knowing that that reflection is going to be so important in mastering their inner world and figuring out who they are and then having successful separation, which is what that stage is all about.
1: Well, Karen, thank you so much. I mean, this hopefully those that are listening to us can take some of these tips and strategies and bring it into their lives as a family. And the exciting thing is we still have to talk about resilience, to talk about insight, and then empathy, which again will tie in the other cardinal or moral virtues of fortitude, prudence, and justice. And we'll pick those up in future podcasts of Mind and Heart. So if you enjoyed this one, we encourage you to continue to follow us. And if you picked up this podcast, you can go back. Karen and I did three other episodes where we really built a foundation to understanding a lot of the vocabulary and the words that we're talking. So thank you for joining in. And Karen, thank you
0: once again, sister,
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0: This month, the church commemorates a great miracle revealed by Our Lady to the shepherd children of Fatima. On October 12th, EWTN takes you to Portugal for a pilgrimage commemorating the message and gifts from Our Lady of Heaven in Our Lady of Fatima, International Rosary and Candlelight Procession. Then, on October 13th, join the faithful in prayer and thanksgiving for the Blessed Mother's intercessions during Holy Mass in honor of Our Lady of Fatima. 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
1: Hi, I'm Doug Keck, inviting you to join me next time for a special interview with Dr. Ralph Martin. His latest work, The Coming Judgment, Are We Ready?
2: This isn't a story. This isn't like a literary form that we don't need to pay attention to. This is a historical event that's going to happen, just like the first coming of Jesus came. Mm-hmm.

0: second coming of Jesus is going to happen. Also, the time of mercy is going to come to an end.
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2: The mission of Women of Grace is to transform the world one woman at a time. Women are imbued by God with certain characteristics that are intrinsic to their very nature that is necessary for the world today. Well, the program helps to further the mission because we present a variety of very educated guests as well as individuals who have lived through various circumstances in their life. And so when people share their testimonies of God's interaction in their life, it is the greatest way that we can share hope, that we can invite an individual just by way of our story to enter into a relationship with Jesus Christ. God has given me a very rich and full life. Being a wife, being a mother, being a grandmother is a very important aspect to the work that I do. Jack and I are very intentional about our family life. We're both engaged in the apostolic work of EWTN. So I speak at conferences, I speak at retreats. I love being with the people of God. I am energized by the people of God. Put me in front of a group of people and I am unleashed for the Lord. That's the only way I can explain it. I just get so into what the Holy Spirit is showing me that this group of people needs to hear. I love meeting the people. I love greeting the people. I love praying with the people. I love embracing the people. I love the people of God because I see God in them. Wow, does it get any better than that?

The year 325 AD. 12 years after uniting the Roman Empire and declaring Christianity its official religion, the Emperor Constantine faces a new challenge from the East. An Egyptian priest named Arius of Alexandria teaches that God the Father is the one and only God, and that Jesus Christ isn't God, but the highest creation of God. Rather than viewing Jesus as the God who became man, Arius proclaims that Jesus was the man who became God. These heretical ideas amaze throngs of people throughout the empire, even attracting the support of many bishops. To address the challenge posed by the Arian heresy once and for all, Constantine convenes the First Ecumenical Council of Nicaea. Bishops from all parts of the empire comply, Catholic as well as Arian. Debates are long and tempers run high, but not only are arguments exchanged, but punches as well. Eventually, the Catholic bishops provide the decisive argument that defeats Arianism. The council declares that Jesus Christ is the savior of the world and therefore he has to be God, since only God can save the world. Jesus, God the Son, must therefore be of one substance with God the Father. Following the Council of Nicaea, Christianity is united once again.

It is not so much, brothers and sisters, the Ten Commandments that are issued by God through Moses, but the Beatitudes are the new commandments. And what does it say to us? Love the forgotten. Love your enemies. Love those who hate you and reject you. Love those who are poor. Love your old grannies and grandfathers. Love your grandchildren, even the child of your womb that you find excessive.

live. God gives life, the gospel of life. He wants us to love life and to be loved by others. Blessed are the poor, for theirs is the kingdom of God. How can it be that you're poor and at the same time you possess the kingdom of God? Is it not contradictory? The soul and the body. The soul knows what true happiness is. The body only craves after the things of the world. Feed the hungry. You find Jesus feeding 5,000. Believe in God's love and his presence. Do not forget him. Though at times he seems absent to you, he is not absent. He is with you. No, the lonely and the forgotten hold their hand. Those who are rich, they have nothing. They're lonely and they withdraw from life because they're afraid that people will demand of them. And so they separate themselves from people. The sad and the mournful, those who are hungry, those who sleep on the dirt floors, those who do not have any jobs, living in just a shack made of bamboo. All this, smiling, laughing, respecting God. They are the people of God. They have a happiness that we will not understand. Mystery, that is what the Beatitudes are. How can there be such hunger and yet happiness? How can there be people who have no jobs and yet somehow they're kind with the little that they have? God is with you, people. Now struggle, move forward in life. Let your children go to school. Let them go to church. But teach them your traditions. Love of life, love of the elderly, love of the young, love of the child in your womb. In the name of the Father, and of the Son, and of the Holy Spirit. Amen.

0: Welcome to another segment of Catholic Blitz. My name is Father Ken Briganti, and I am joined here by my very astute colleague, Father John Trujillo. And we have a question just for you.
1: Okay.
0: From our viewers. All right. Can the devil ever repent? 60 seconds, go.
1: Wow, 60 seconds, okay. This is like Catholic Jeopardy. Non sequitur questions for 100. The devil cannot ever repent, nor can any of the demons who are in hell, because angelic nature is constructed in such a way they make one act of the will and it's forever. Unlike human beings, where we can change our mind because we get more information, we're able to repent. Angels do not, and they knew that. So there's no trap, there was no fine print. So when Lucifer and the third of the angels rebelled against God, they knew that this was forever and that the punishment would be forever. And then God created hell for those fallen angels. And so people write in now and then and say, couldn't we just pray for the devil? He cannot repent. It goes against his very nature.
0: Wow, that was more like a daily double answer. Thank you so much, Father Virgilio. And join us again when we will answer one of your good questions from our viewers

We live in a time, brothers and sisters, where we have to be so careful. I want what I want. Self-entitlement is the call of the day. Instead of goodness and kindness, which is the other way, what we do when we are filled with goodness and kindness, we're filled with love and we make people happy. 73 million babies in the womb are murdered each year all over the world. Selective abortion. We don't want this, we don't want that. We don't want to have any children. They're inconvenient. And so we kill them. How can that be? In our times, how can it be the mother's womb is the most unsafe place to have a child? Blessed are those who are comforted. Can't you understand, brothers and sisters, that all this murder and abortion, all this suicide is part of the gospel of death perpetrated by Satan himself? We must be careful. Speak against it. Life is a gift from God. From the time of creation, the Lord gave life, and life must be protected. Imagine that. 200,000, I said, are suffering death each day in the mother's womb. Now, brothers and sisters, let the little children come unto me. The church must learn to really, really preach against death and accept life. Who is the creator of all things? Jesus Christ himself. Through him, all things were made. And the Father himself has made us all to live and to live in joy and happiness. In the name of the Father and of the Son and of the Holy Spirit. Amen.

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1: Family, a prayer that we pray together is a powerful prayer. So please pray together with me our EWTN family prayer. Today we pray for Christians in Iraq. Lord Jesus, you told your disciples that they would suffer persecution just as you did. We pray for our Christian brothers and sisters in Iraq who are enduring persecution. Send your holy angels to protect them from all harm. Console them in their afflictions and support them in their daily hardships and anxieties. Grant freedom to your church and give strength and joy to the Iraq martyrs and their sufferings. You who live and reign forever. Amen.

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Take this, all of you, and eat of it, for this is my body, which will be given up for you. Take this, all of you, and drink from it, for this is the chalice of my blood,

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0: The grace of our Lord Jesus Christ and the love of God and the communion of the Holy Spirit be with you all.
1: Amen.
0: Brothers and sisters, let us acknowledge our sins and so prepare ourselves to celebrate the sacred mysteries. I confess to Almighty God and to you, my brothers and sisters, that I have greatly sinned in my thoughts and in my words, in what I have done and in what I have failed to do, through my most grievous fault. Therefore, I ask Blessed Mary, ever Virgin, all the angels and saints, and you, my brothers and sisters, to pray for me to the Lord our God. May Almighty God have mercy on us, forgive us our sins, and bring us to everlasting life.

0: Let us pray. Grant, Lord God, that we, your servants, may rejoice in unfailing health of mind and body, and through the glorious intercession of Blessed Mary, ever Virgin, we may be set free from present sorrow and come to enjoy eternal happiness. Through our Lord Jesus Christ, your Son, who lives and reigns with you in the unity of the Holy Spirit, God forever and ever.
1: A reading from the letter of St. Paul to the Galatians. Brothers and sisters, Scripture confined all things under the power of sin, that through faith in Jesus Christ, the promise might be given to those who believe. Before faith came, we were held in custody under the law, confined for the faith that was to be revealed. Consequently, the law was our disciplinarian,

0: for Christ that we might be justified by faith. But now that faith has come, we are no longer under a disciplinarian. For through faith, you are all children of God in Christ Jesus. For all of you who were baptized into Christ have clothed yourselves with Christ. There's neither Jew nor Greek. There's neither slave nor free person. There's not male and female, for you are all one in Christ Jesus. If you belong to Christ, then you are Abraham's descendants, heirs according to the promise. The word of the Lord. The Lord remembers his covenant forever. Sing to him, sing his praise, proclaim all his wondrous deeds, glory in his holy name. Rejoice, O hearts that seek the Lord.
1: The Lord remembers his covenant forever.
0: Look to the Lord in his strength. Seek to serve him constantly. Recall the wondrous deeds that he has wrought, his portents, and the judgments he has uttered. You descendants of Abraham, his servants, sons of Jacob, his chosen ones. He, the Lord, is our God. Throughout the earth, his judgments prevail.
1: Throughout

0: Lectio Sancti Evangelii secundum Lucam.
1: Gloria tibi Domine.
0: While Jesus was speaking, a woman from the crowd called out and said to him, "Blessed is the womb that carried you and the breasts at which you nursed." He replied, "Rather, blessed are those who hear the word of God and observe it."

It is appropriate that the gospel reading for this Saturday memorial of the Blessed Virgin Mary happens to mention the mother of Jesus. And up to this point in the Gospel of Luke, the people have been witnessing Jesus perform miraculous signs and healings and have been listening to his words of preaching. And they have never heard such wisdom and grace come from the mouth of any other teacher or seen anyone perform such incredible works. And suddenly, a woman amid the crowd is inspired to call out, "Blessed is the womb that carried you and the breasts at which you nursed." And by praising the mother of Jesus, the woman is indirectly giving a compliment to Jesus. The woman in the crowd has

doubtlessly identified herself with the mother of Jesus and imagines how wonderful it would be to have a child as good and as wise as our Lord. The woman regards it as a tremendous honor to be the mother of such a good and holy man. And the attention of this woman in the crowd is fixed on a sheer natural blessedness, namely the close relationship between a mother and her child. And the response of Jesus to the woman almost seems like a correction to what the woman has said. Rather, blessed are those who hear the word of God and observe it. In saying this, Jesus is not denying the natural blessedness that his mother enjoys in being his mother. Rather, he is redirecting the attention of this woman and of the crowd in general toward a much higher blessedness, a supernatural blessedness. The blessedness that we receive from God is far superior to any natural material joy that we might experience during our earthly lives. This is not meant to undermine or belittle these earthly joys, but that our attention as Christians should ultimately be directed to the supernatural joy, happiness, and blessedness that never ends. It is not in mere human relationships that true blessedness is found, even though these relationships certainly do have their merits and their joys. Rather, that blessedness is found in hearing the word of God and observing it. And also, in issuing this correction to the woman in the crowd, Jesus is in no way downplaying the blessedness of his mother, the Blessed Virgin Mary. If we recall earlier in the gospel, Mary herself prophesies during her canticle that all generations will call me blessed. And Mary is indeed blessed to have been chosen by God to be the mother of the Son of God, and in fact, the mother of God. She has been given a unique privilege and honor among all women throughout history in bearing the Son of God in her womb and raising him as her own child. And yet even Mary's blessedness as the mother of God is rooted in her own response to the word of God. When Jesus says, rather blessed are those who hear the word of God and observe it, he is speaking in a preeminent way about his own mother. As St. Augustine, an early church father, has famously said, Mary conceived Jesus in her heart before conceiving him in her womb. It was owing to her complete dedication to the will of God and her free assent to the word of God, to the message of the angel, that she became the mother of our Lord and Savior. Mary is the first among those who are blessed for hearing the word of God and observing it, and has thus become a model for all Christians to do likewise. And the Catechism affirms this about Mary in paragraph 494. At the announcements that she would give birth to the Son of the Most High without knowing man, by the power of the Holy Spirit, Mary responded with the obedience of faith, certain that with God nothing will be impossible. Behold, I am the handmaid of the Lord. Let it be done to me according to your word. And thus giving her assent, her consent to God's word, Mary becomes the mother of Jesus. Espousing the divine will for salvation wholeheartedly, without a single sin to restrain her, she gave herself entirely to the person and to the work of her Son. She did so in order to serve the mystery of redemption with him and dependent on him by God's grace. And by listening to the word of the angel and giving her free consent to that word, she has become the sacred vessel through which the Lord entered the world and became man. And through her example of perfect discipleship, she shows how obedience to the word of God leads to a blessedness

that far surpasses any joy or happiness that can be found in this earthly life, including our natural relationships. As a loving father, God does not deprive his children of any good gift. And the greatest gift that we have received is the gift of his Son through the faithful ascent of his Blessed Mother. And as children of our Blessed Mother, we are called to emulate her, who is the perfect model of the Church. Like Mary, we believe that our true blessedness is not found in the fleeting joys and comforts of this passing life, but in listening to the Word of God and observing it. By doing what God expects of us, acting justly and uprightly, while imitating the perfect charity of our Blessed Mother, we come to share in the blessedness of Our Lady, which is rooted in obedience to Christ. And by our fidelity to the Word of God, we contribute in a powerful way to making the presence of Christ known and loved throughout the world.

0: Mary believed that the Lord's word would be fulfilled. Imitating her faith, let us now turn to the Father in prayer.
1: That the church may rejoice in the boundless mercy of God, which has achieved our salvation, and celebrate the glory that has been bestowed upon us in Christ, we pray to the Lord. That the lay faithful may have the courage and generosity to take on increasing responsibility for the church's works of education and evangelization, we pray to the Lord. That we may not be afraid to be faithful to Jesus' teaching on the dignity of human life, even if our faithfulness causes some to separate from us, we pray to the Lord. For an increase in vocations to the priesthood and the consecrated life, we pray to the Lord. That those who have died may rest in peace, we pray to the Lord.
0: And on this day, this world day, for an end to the death penalty, we pray in union with our Holy Father and according to church teaching and the dignity of the human person for the abolition of the death penalty throughout the world. And we pray for also all victims of violent crimes and their families, that they may experience the love and mercy of Christ. We pray to the Lord. O God, through the faithful obedience of the Blessed Virgin Mary, you have clothed your people in the glory of salvation. Through her constant intercession, help us to lovingly and generously fulfill your most holy will. We make our prayer through Christ our Lord.

0: Pray, brothers and sisters, that my sacrifice and yours may be acceptable to God, the Almighty Father. Receive, O Lord, we ask, the prayers of your people with the sacrificial offerings, that through the intercession of Blessed Mary, the mother of your Son, no petition may go unanswered, no request be made in vain. Through Christ our Lord.
1: Amen.

Truly right and just our duty and our salvation, to praise your mighty deeds in the exaltation of all the saints, and especially as we celebrate the memory of the Blessed Virgin Mary, to proclaim your kindness as we echo her thankful hymn of praise. For truly, even to earth's ends, you have done great things, and extended your abundant mercy from age to age.

our Lord. Through him the host of angels adores your majesty and rejoices in your presence forever. May our voices, we pray, join with theirs in one chorus of exultant praise.

things and make them holy, and you never cease to gather a people to yourself, so that from the rising of the sun to its setting, a pure sacrifice may be offered to your name. Therefore, O Lord, we humbly implore you, by the same Spirit, graciously make holy these gifts we have brought to you for consecration, that they may become the body and blood of your Son, our Lord Jesus Christ, at whose command we celebrate these mysteries. From the night he was betrayed, he himself took bread, and giving you thanks, he said the blessing, broke the bread, and gave it to his disciples, saying, "Take this, all of you, and eat of it, for this is my body, which will be given up for you."

You are indeed holy, O Lord, and all you have created rightly gives you praise. For through your Son, our Lord Jesus Christ, by the power and working of the Holy Spirit, you give life to all.

In a similar way, when supper was ended, he took the chalice, and giving you thanks, he said the blessing, and gave the chalice to his disciples, saying, "Take this, all of you, and drink from it, for this is the chalice of my blood, the blood of the new and eternal covenant, which will be poured out for you and for many for the forgiveness of sins. Do this in memory of me."

0: Therefore, O Lord, as we celebrate the memorial of the saving passion of your Son, his wondrous resurrection and ascension into heaven, and as we look forward to his second coming, we offer you in thanksgiving this holy and living sacrifice. Look, we pray, upon the oblation of your church, and recognizing the sacrificial victim by whose death you will to reconcile us to yourself, grant that we who are nourished by the body and blood of your Son and filled with his Holy Spirit may become one body, one spirit in Christ. May he make of us an eternal offering to you, so that we may obtain an inheritance with your elect, especially with the most blessed Virgin Mary, Mother of God, with blessed Joseph, her spouse, with your blessed apostles and glorious martyrs, with Saint Francis, and with all the saints on whose constant intercession in your presence we rely for unfailing help. May this sacrifice of our reconciliation, we pray, O Lord, advance the peace and salvation of all the world. Be pleased to confirm in faith and charity your program church on earth, with your servant Leo, our Pope, and Stephen, our Bishop, the order of bishops, all the clergy, and the entire people you have gained for your own. Listen graciously to the prayers of this family whom you have summoned before you, and your compassionate, merciful Father, gather to yourself all your children scattered throughout the world. To our departed brothers and sisters, and to all who were pleasing to you at their passing from this life, give kind admittance to your kingdom. There we hope to enjoy forever the fullness of your glory through Christ our Lord. Through me bestow on the world all that is good.
1: Through him and with him and in him, O God, Almighty Father, in the

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Graciously grant peace in our days, that by the help of your mercy we may be always free from sin and safe from all distress, as we await the blessed hope and the coming of our Savior, Jesus Christ.

Lord Jesus Christ, who said to your apostles, "Peace I leave you, my peace I give you," look not on our sins, but on the faith of your church, and graciously grant her peace and unity in accordance with your will, who live

0: Behold the Lamb of God. 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
1: Lord, I am not worthy that you should enter under my roof, but only say the word, and my soul shall be healed.

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1: For those who cannot now receive Jesus in the Blessed Sacrament, we offer the following prayer. Soul of Christ, sanctify me. Body of Christ, save me. Blood of Christ, inebriate me. Water from the side of Christ, wash me. 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In the hour of my death, call me, and bid me come to thee, that with thy saints I may praise thee for ever and ever. Amen.

0: Let us pray. As we receive this heavenly sacrament, we beseech, O Lord, your mercy, that we who rejoice in commemorating the Blessed Virgin Mary may, by imitating her, serve worthily the mystery of our redemption. Through Christ our Lord. And I would like to say a Hail Mary for all those who are in the path of the hurricane, those who have been negatively impacted by it, those who are in danger, for their safety and protection. Hail Mary, full of grace, the Lord is with thee. Blessed art thou among women, and blessed is the fruit of thy womb, Jesus. Holy Mary, Mother of God, pray for us sinners, now and at the hour of our death. Amen.
1: Dominus vobiscum.
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2: Defend us in battle. Be our protection against the wickedness and snares of the devil. May God rebuke him, we humbly pray. And do thou, O Prince of the heavenly hosts, by the power of God, cast into hell Satan and all the evil spirits who prowl about the world, seeking the ruin of souls. Amen.

0: Prayer for vocations. God our Father, who wills that all men be saved and come to the knowledge of your truth, we beg you to send laborers into your harvest and grant them grace to speak your word with all boldness, so that your word may spread and be glorified, and all nations may know you, the only God, and him whom you have sent, Jesus Christ, your Son, our Lord. Amen. Our Lady, Queen of the Americas, Mary, Mother of the Franciscan Missionaries of the Eternal Word.
1: O God, I firmly believe all the truths that you have revealed and that you teach us through your Church. For you are truth itself and can neither deceive

When the 13 colonies rose in formal rebellion against the British crown in 1775, Catholics answered the call and fought for their freedom, despite long and terrible years of intolerance. At the start of the War of Independence, there were around 25,000 Catholics out of a total population of 2.5 million. And every colony included laws that restricted the religious, civil, and property rights of Catholics. There were, nevertheless, important signs of hope. In 1775, for example, General George Washington, the head of the recently established Continental Army, ordered his troops not to burn the Pope in effigy. And then Virginia, Maryland, and Pennsylvania soon passed laws of religious toleration. Some Catholics chose to stay loyal to England, but the majority threw themselves into the American cause and staked their futures on the dream of freedom for all. There are no reliable numbers as to how many Catholics fought in the war, but Catholics served and died with distinction in regiments that had no Catholic chaplains. By the end of the war, Catholics had earned the respect of the Protestants for their bravery and their loyalty. For Catholics, the mentality of being a small, oppressed minority gradually gave way to a sense of belonging. They were no longer Catholics in the English colonies. No, they were Americans.

Brothers and sisters, can't you tell that Jesus loves you? He understands you. He was like us in all things but sin. He just kept on forgiving his disciples. He kept forgiving Mary Magdalene. He kept forgiving King David. All he knew is that he loved us. And unconditional love is very important for us to practice between husbands and wives, between parishioners and other parishioners. Sin, yeah, it haunts all of us. The priests, the sisters, the laity, we're all sinners. And we identify with each other, but never in a self-righteous way will we ever say, "Oh, you poor sinner, I wish that you would be like me." No, no, no, no, that's not true. We all are sinners. The forgiveness that we offer is what makes us perfected also. Christ himself forgave, we likewise forgive. And developing the truth and understanding that we too are people who are sinners, no matter what, we are forgiven nevertheless by the Lord. We tried our best. We never stopped. We kept on going. And guess what happened? You will go to heaven because you've tried. You're perfected in your trying. And this is really what we mean by perfection.

Not that you obtain absolute perfection and never ever sin. That will not happen in this side of the world, in this flesh of ours. We will keep on sinning. We will keep on turning to the Lord. And the Lord will laugh with us, and we will enjoy the heavenly kingdom together. All the rest of our days, we will be the Lord. Just never, ever stop trying. That is perfection. That is happiness. God bless you, brothers and sisters, in the name of the Father, and of the Son, and of the Holy Spirit. Amen.

0: I want you to learn this prayer called the Chaplet of Divine Mercy. Pray at 3 o'clock. It is the hour of great mercy for the whole world. Especially in this hour, I refuse nothing to a soul that makes a request to me by virtue of my passion. On your rosary beads, pray, Eternal Father, I offer you the body, blood, soul, and divinity of your dearly beloved Son, our Lord Jesus Christ, in atonement for our sins and those of the whole world. Then you pray, For the sake of his sorrowful passion, have mercy on us and on the whole world. At the end, you pray 3 times. Holy God, Holy Mighty One, Holy Immortal One, have mercy on us and on the whole world. I desire that you know more profoundly the love that burns in my heart for souls. You will better understand this love when you meditate on my passion. Even if the worst sinner in the world prays this just 1 time, he will receive great mercy at the hour of his death. Through the chaplet, you will obtain everything if what you ask is in union with my will. The souls that say this chaplet will be embraced by my mercy during their lifetime and especially at the hour of their death.
1: Sense and Sensibility wrestles with the conflict between the calculating and calculated sense of the Enlightenment and the impulsive emotional sensibility of Romanticism. At one end of the spectrum are the characters who adhere to sense to such a degree that they banish sensibility. They are cold and calculated in their relations with others, using their sense to serve their own materialistic and prideful purposes. At the other end of the spectrum are those who adhere to sensibility to such a degree that they ignore or denigrate the importance of sense. The characters who are truly virtuous are those who keep their sense and sensibility in healthy and harmonious balance. Edward Ferrars and Marianne Dashwood achieve this moral equanimity eventually, learning from their mistakes, whereas Colonel Brandon and Eleanor Dashwood seem always to possess such ethical poise and balance, in spite of the great trials and tribulations that they face.
2: Get the whole story on all the great books every Catholic should know. Watch the full-length series anytime at ewtn.com/on-demand.
3: So, Joan, in what language did your angel speak to you?
4: In a language better than yours.
3: Do you believe in God, Joan?
4: Better than you. I have come by order of the King of Heaven to make sure the Dauphin is crowned King of France.

Joan of Arc was born on the Feast of the Epiphany in a tiny French village during the war between England and France. Her early years were shaped through the guidance of St. Catherine, St. Margaret, and St. Michael the Archangel. It was through these saints that Joan was urged to follow the path that God had chosen for her life. By their urgings, she was convinced to go to the true heir to the French throne and to inspire his armies to victory over the forces of evil. After much opposition, Joan was made part of a small army that successfully ended the siege of Orléans. Dressed in her shining white armor, she and her faithful warriors enjoyed a series of military victories during which the true king of France was able to reclaim his throne. Then in 1430, Joan was captured by her enemies, who sold her to the English to be tried by a church court. Her captors sought to discredit her claim that she was moved by God. The court found Joan guilty and sentenced her to be burned at the stake. She was 19 years old. Joan was later exonerated of guilt and eventually canonized and declared the patron saint of France. Today, Saint Joan of Arc is a symbol of boldness and purity for all the world. O guardian angel, whom God in his infinite mercy has appointed over me, enlighten, protect, direct, and govern me this day. Amen.

And sisters, let us acknowledge our sins and so prepare to celebrate the sacred mysteries. I confess, Almighty God, and you, my brothers and sisters, that I have greatly sinned in my thoughts and in my words, what I have done, what I have failed to do, through my most grievous fault. Therefore I ask, Blessed Mary, ever Virgin, all the angels and saints, and you, my brothers and sisters, to pray for me to the Lord our God. May Almighty God have mercy on us, forgive us our sins, and bring us to everlasting.

O God, by whose gift Saint Francis was conformed to Christ in poverty and humility, grant that by walking in Francis's footsteps we may follow your Son, and through joyful charity come to be united with you. Through our Lord Jesus Christ, your Son, who lives and reigns with you in the unity of the Holy Spirit.

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My child, conduct your affairs with humility, and you will be loved more than a giver of gifts.

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Into things beyond your strength, search not. What is committed to you, attend to. 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With what is too much for you,

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My friends, when you travel around the world and people ask you, and they ask me, where are you from? And I say, San Francisco. They always say, you get to live in San Francisco? There is a wonder and an admiration, and I inwardly beam with pride. When you mention San Francisco, everyone everywhere thinks of the views of the Golden Gate Bridge, the clanging bell of the cable car, driving down Lombard Street, the crookedest street in the world, the smell of fresh crab at Fisherman's Wharf. We are blessed to live in a famous city, the city Tony Bennett immortalized in his hit song, I Left My Heart in San Francisco. And from Humphrey Bogart as Sam Spade in The Maltese Falcon, to Carl Malden in the TV series, The Streets of San Francisco, and even to Clint Eastwood in the Dirty Harry movies, people light up when you mention the name of our city. Speaking of Clint Eastwood, he later became mayor of Carmel, and in 1987, Pope John Paul II, on his visit to Carmel, was going to be introduced to the mayor. And one of the reporters said to one of the Vatican officials, does the Pope know who Clint Eastwood is? And the Vatican Monsignor answered with perfect diplomatic skill, I am sure the Holy Father knows who he is. I'm also very sure the Holy Father has never seen any of his movies. Those of us who live in Oakland, or if you live in Marin County or San Mateo, or even Palo Alto or San Jose, I'm sorry, but when people say, I'm going to the city, there's only one city that refers to, and that's San Francisco. All that is the best in this city began here on October 9th, 1776, 250 years ago, with the founding of a Catholic mission, with the building of a Catholic church, in which an altar was constructed, upon which was offered what we believe to be the highest form of worship known to man, the celebration of the holy sacrifice of the Mass. This is where all the good in our city began. This mission, this city, was founded by a desire on the part of the Spanish founders, first, to share the Catholic faith with the indigenous people, to recognize them as sons and daughters of God, to recognize, protect, and defend their human dignity, to offer them the gift of salvation. That is why the first act of founding the mission and this city was the placement of a mission cross in the ground. The cross, the sign of Christ's unconditional love, which St. Paul knew when he said in Galatians, read this morning, I bear the marks of Jesus on my body, which St. Francis knew when he received the stigmata during a night vigil on Mount Laverna, which you can see on the cover of your Mass program. The cross, which means that no matter what suffering you are undergoing, Jesus is with you, Jesus accompanies you, Jesus cares. And Jesus will help you carry that cross of yours as you help him carry his. Last year was the holy year of 2025. By a miracle, we still have the large life-size founding cross of Mission San Jose. We're a younger mission, 1796, which is over in Fremont across the bay. We got special permission to bring that life-size founding cross to our cathedral. We had it veiled like you do on Good Friday. And at the opening of the holy year, I pulled off the veil of this life-size cross. And because it was over 200 years old,
Little splinters fell off on the ground and people rushed up to gather them. Every day during the holy year, we would see people in the church kissing the cross, putting their head up against it, even embracing it. Embracing the cross as if they were embracing Jesus Christ himself. And that is what the cross represents. And the second desire in founding this mission was a desire on the part of the Spanish to share their technology and culture. Horses, the wheel, sheep, cattle, pigs. Everything the Spanish had that the indigenous people didn't have, they came and shared. And the Indians shared what they had with the mission founders. During the 158 days of the ANZA expedition, which left from Monterey to walk up here and found this mission and city, the friendly natives they encountered along the way, almost all of them had never seen a European before. They shared their beans, maize, squash, seeds, fish, acorns, and whatever other food they had with the newcomers. And now, 250 years later, we could say, why did some, but not all, of the indigenous people convert to Catholicism? Unlike the commentators on our local media, the Indians were not atheists. They had a profound respect for nature. And the Indians knew that they did not create this earth, nor the fruit on the trees, nor the fish in the sea. They attributed all the gifts of creation to a great spirit. 10 years ago, when I was giving confirmation to a high school group in Walnut Creek, I was asking questions of the students from the altar. And I said, why do you believe in God? All the kids looked down and they sat on their hands. Please don't call on me. And behind me, the pastor yelled out, Johnny Smith, stand up and answer the bishop. And this trembling 16-year-old boy stood up and he looked at me and he said, Bishop, I believe in God because I study science. In particular, I study nature. And the more I study nature, the more I see there's a design in nature. Everything fits together in a perfect way. And he said, and if there's a design, there has to be a designer. The exact thing the Indians believed, that boy brought up, and which St. Thomas Aquinas taught in his argument for the existence of God from design. But the Franciscans taught the Indians the great spirit has a name, Father, Son, and Holy Spirit, that God has a face in Jesus Christ, that the Son of God has a mother, the Blessed Virgin Mary, and that you need not only stand at a distance from the great spirit, you could enter into the mystery of God through baptism. You could even become one with God by receiving Jesus in Holy Communion. And when this life comes to an end, there is the resurrection of the body in a place reserved for you in the Father's house in heaven. And the Franciscans showed the Indians oil paintings of Christ and Our Lady and the saints and angels in heaven. And they said, there's a place for you there. Now, to be fair, they also showed them paintings of hell and the flames, okay, and what the punishment was. Reminds me of the Jesuit church in Quito, Ecuador. In that church, the saints and angels are painted in the walls of the nave, and the flames of hell are painted in the vestibule, and because it's a Jesuit church, among the fallen angels, they also painted a few Dominicans. Sorry, Father, except here, you know, sorry, yeah. Yet there were a few problems. There are problems. When a European civilization comes into sudden contact with an indigenous civilization, misunderstanding
diseases and germs carried by the Europeans to which the Indians had no resistance. But the encounter of Europe and the California indigenous people was going to take place anyway. And isn't it better that it took place with the assistance and the leadership of the Franciscan friars, who saw themselves as protectors and defenders of the Indians? Father Serra even walked all the way back to Mexico to argue with the viceroy for an Indian Bill of Rights to be put into law. But the Indians, they shared more than food with the Spaniards. And what I consider the best summation of the contribution of the indigenous people to our American culture and to our faith, Pope John Paul II said when he visited with Native Americans in Phoenix in 1987, "I see you as the noble descendants of countless generations of inhabitants of this land, whose ways were marked by great respect for natural resources, rivers, forests, plains, and deserts. Here, your forefathers cherished and sought to pass on to each new generation their customs and traditions, their history and their way of life." The Pope continued, "Here they worshiped the Creator and thanked him for his gifts. In contact with the forces of nature, they learned the value of prayer, of silence and fasting, of patience and courage in the face of pain and disappointment." In fact, so many of the principles in Pope Francis's encyclical on Care for the Earth, Laudato Si, were already believed in and followed by the California Indian tribes. What the California Indians believed implicitly was made explicit by giving them the benefit of Christian revelation. And the Catholic faith took root. In the 1830s, these beautiful missions, all but one were secularized by the Mexican government. The Indians and Franciscans were driven off. Their lands were stolen. Many of the buildings fell into ruins. Ours did not, thanks be to God. But the Catholic faith had taken root in the Indians and lived. In 1879, Robert Louis Stevenson visited Carmel and observed the ruined mission. The roof had caved in, the walls had fallen down. Yet every year on the feast of St. Charles Borromeo, Catholic Indians returned, and a priest came from a distance over the hills to offer Mass in the sacristy, the only remaining room with a roof that still stood. And the surviving Indians sang the Mass using some of the same chants we are singing today. Stevenson wrote, "Padre Casanova will, I am sure, be the first to pardon and understand me when I say the old Gregorian singing preached a sermon more eloquent than his own. An Indian, stone blind and about 80 years of age, conducted the singing. Other Indians composed the choir. Yet they have the Gregorian music at their fingertips and pronounced the Latin so correctly that I could follow the meaning as they sang." Stevenson continued, "I have never seen faces more vividly lit up with joy than the faces of those Indian singers. It was to them not only the worship of God, nor an act by which they recalled and commemorated better days, but was besides an exercise of culture, where all they knew of art and letters was united and expressed." Oh, my friends, the mission church next door here of St. Francis of Assisi has stood strong and firm for 250 years. Neither the fire and earthquake of 1906, which destroyed most of the rest of this city, or the Loma Prieta earthquake in 1989 could bring it down.
It is the oldest building in San Francisco. And the gates of hell shall not prevail against it. In the mass and ritual of dedication of the mission church next door, the priests prayed, "How awesome is this place! This is the house of God. This is the gate of heaven." May the Gregorian chanting and the Holy Mass and the joy that these bring keep the Holy Church of God solid and strong for the next 250 years. Some few words in Spanish. 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

0: My brothers and sisters, as we give thanks to God for 250 years of faith, worship, and community at Mission Dolores, and for the founding of the city of San Francisco, let us bring our prayers before the Lord.
1: For the church that, rooted in the gospel and guided by the Holy Spirit, she may continue to proclaim Christ with courage.

for the city of San Francisco, that God may bless our neighborhoods and communities, strengthen families, protect those who are vulnerable, and inspire

for an increase in Franciscan vocations, that the Lord may call generous young men to embrace the gospel life after the example of St. Francis of Assisi, and that responding with courage and joy, they may dedicate themselves to lives of prayer.

For the faithful departed, that the Lord in his mercy may welcome them into the fullness of eternal life, forgive their sins, and grant them everlasting peace.

Gracious God, you guided the Franciscan missionaries to establish this house of worship for the sanctification of your people throughout the generations. Hear our prayers we offer you with grateful hearts, and help us to build a future in this sacred place worthy of the gifts you have entrusted to us.

As we bring you these offerings, O Lord, we pray that we may be rightly disposed for the celebration of the mystery of the cross, which Saint Francis so

Let us give thanks to the Lord our God. It is truly right and just, our duty and our salvation, always and everywhere to give you thanks, Lord, Holy Father, almighty and eternal God, for you are praised in the company

To you, therefore, most merciful Father, we make humble prayer and petition through Jesus Christ, your Son, our Lord, that you accept and bless these gifts, these offerings, these holy and unblemished sacrifices, which we offer you firstly for your holy Catholic Church. Be pleased to grant her peace, to guard, unite, and govern her throughout the whole world. Together with your servant Leo, our Pope, and me, your unworthy servant, and all those who, holding to the truth, hand on the Catholic and Apostolic faith. Remember, Lord, your servants, and all gathered here whose faith and devotion are known to you. For them we offer you the sacrifice of praise, or the offered for themselves and all who are dear to them, for the redemption of their souls and hope of health and well-being, and paying their homage to you, the eternal God, living and true. In communion with those whose memory we venerate, especially the glorious ever-Virgin Mary, Mother of our God and Lord Jesus Christ, and blessed Joseph, her spouse, your blessed apostles and martyrs, Peter and Paul, Andrew, James, John, Thomas, James, Philip, Bartholomew, Matthew, Simon, and Jude, Linus, Cletus, Clement, Sixtus, Cornelius, Cyprian, Lawrence, Chrysogonus, John and Paul, Cosmas, and Damian, and all your saints. We ask that through their merits and prayers and all things we may be defended by your protecting help through Christ our Lord. Amen. Therefore, Lord, we pray, graciously accept this oblation of our service, that of your whole family, order our days in your peace, and command that we be delivered from eternal damnation, and counted among the flock of those you have chosen, through Christ our Lord. Amen. Be pleased, O Lord, O God, we pray, to bless, acknowledge, and approve this offering in every respect, make it spiritual and acceptable, so that it may become for us the body and blood of your most beloved Son, our Lord Jesus Christ. On the day before he was to suffer, he took bread in his holy and venerable hands, and with eyes raised to heaven, to you, O God, his almighty Father, giving you thanks, he said the blessing, broke the bread, and gave it to his disciples, saying, take this, all of you, and eat of it, for this is my body, which will be given up for you.

In a similar way, when supper was ended, he took this precious chalice in his holy and venerable hands, and once more giving you thanks, he said the blessing and gave the chalice to his disciples, saying, "Take this, all of you, and drink from it, for this is the chalice of my blood, the blood of the new and eternal covenant, which will be poured out for you and for many for the forgiveness of sins. Do this in memory of me."

Therefore, O Lord, as we celebrate the memorial of the Blessed Passion, the resurrection from the dead, and the glorious ascension into heaven of Christ, your Son, our Lord, we, your servants and your holy people, offer to your glorious majesty from the gifts that you have given us, this pure victim, this holy victim, this spotless victim, the holy bread of eternal life, and the chalice of everlasting salvation. Be pleased to look upon these offerings with a serene and kindly countenance, and to accept them, as once you were pleased to accept the gifts of your servant Abel the Just, the sacrifice of Abraham, our father in faith, and the offering of your high priest Melchizedek, a holy sacrifice, a spotless victim. In humble prayer, we ask you, Almighty God, command that these gifts be borne by the hands of your holy angel to your altar on high in the sight of your divine majesty, so that all of us who through this participation at the altar receive the most holy body and blood of your Son may be filled with every grace and heavenly blessing through Christ our Lord. Amen. Remember also, Lord, your servants who have gone before us with the sign of faith and rest in the sleep of peace. Grant them, O Lord, we pray, and all who sleep in Christ, a place of refreshment, light, and peace through Christ our Lord. Amen. To us also, your servants, who though sinners, hope in your abundant mercies, graciously grant some share and fellowship with your holy apostles and martyrs, with John the Baptist, Stephen, Matthias, Barnabas, Ignatius, Alexander, Marcellinus, Peter, Felicity, Perpetua, Agatha, Lucy, Agnes, Issy, Anastasia, and all your saints. Admit us, we beseech you, into their company, not weighing our merits, but granting us your pardon. Through Christ our Lord, through whom you continue to make all these good things, O Lord, you sanctify them, fill them with life, bless them, and bestow them upon us.

Lord Jesus Christ, who said to your apostles, "Peace I leave you, my peace I give you," look not on our sins, but on the faith of your church, and graciously grant her peace and unity in accordance with your will, who live and reign forever.

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Blessed are those called to the supper of the Lamb.

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0: 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I invite our Apostolic Nuncio, Archbishop Kacha, to address a few words.
1: Your Excellency, Archbishop Corleone, Bishop Barber, brothers, priests, and deacons, consecrated women and men, dear brothers and sisters in Christ, dear friend, querido hermanas y hermanos, muy buenas tardes. Magandang hapon sa inyong lahat. And all the rest of the languages. It's a great joy for me to be with you for the 250th anniversary of Mission San Francisco de Assis. And I thank Archbishop Corleone for his kind invitation and all of you for your warm welcome. As the representative of Pope Leo XIV, your countryman, in the United States, I am pleased to assure you of the Holy Father's spiritual closeness and his blessing as you give thanks for this special anniversary. But what does it mean to celebrate the anniversary of a mission? The mission has stood here for 250 years, while the city around has changed beyond anything its founder could have imagined. Generations have come and gone. The language, the streets, the buildings, the whole life of San Francisco have changed. And yet, the name remains. Mission. The name tells us something important about the church herself. A mission is never only a place where the gospel was brought in the past. The church is always being sent again. It's a permanent mission. So the question today is not only what began here in 1776. The question is, what is the Lord asking of us now? This seems especially fitting in the year when we commemorate the 800th anniversary of the death of St. Francis of Assisi, whose name was given to this mission and this city. Francis did not set out to preserve an institution. He allowed the gospel to change his life. And then he went out so that others might encounter Christ. And celebrating this beautiful 800th anniversary means one thing, that to be a disciple of Jesus is possible. Was possible for him, and his life was transformed by the encounter with Jesus. And from this transformation, he was able to transform also the life of his companions, of his citizens, of the people. When he died 800 years ago, nobody in that part of the world knew that there was also this part of the world. But still, his name of a little man of an obscure village in the middle of Italy has become the name of a big city renowned everywhere. When we allow Christ to enter our lives, he performs miracles. He changes the lives. He changes society. He brings peace and joy. In just a few days, the whole church will celebrate World Mission Sunday. Pope Leo has chosen the theme, One in Christ, United in Mission. Perhaps that gives us the best way to celebrate these 250 years, not simply by looking back with gratitude, but by allowing Christ to send us again. The mission continues if the faith continues to be alive in us, if people can still encounter Christ here, if the gospel can still shape this community, and if those who receive the gospel are willing to carry it beyond these walls. May St. Francis intercede for us, and may this anniversary renew in all of us the joy of being a church that is still on mission. And let me conclude now by reading the message that the Holy Father sent through the Secretariat of State yesterday. We were here yesterday to celebrate the exact day of the starting of this mission. And by the way, Bishop Barber didn't say, but he was baptized in the very church nearby here. So he's a son of this community, and we should be very happy to have a missionary bishop going and spread the good news. And also his brother, who is also a priest, is here. He was also baptized in this small and beautiful church who resisted fire and earthquake. Now I read this message. His Holiness, Pope Leo XIV, sends greetings of good wishes to the Most Reverend Salvatore Cordileone and to the civic leaders and people of the city of San Francisco as they celebrate the semi-quincentennial anniversary of the founding of the mission San Francisco de Assis. With gratitude for the abundant graces that the Almighty has bestowed over the last 250 years, His Holiness prays that this occasion may be an opportunity for the local community to continue to grow in unity and harmony, seeking always to care for the needs of the poorest and the least among us. Commending all in the city to the intercession of St. Francis of Assisi and to the maternal protection of the Blessed Virgin Mary upon all who participate in the festivals, the Holy Father willingly invokes an abundance of divine graces and imparts his apostolic blessing. Amen.
0: Thank you, Your Excellency, for those wonderful words, inspiring words. Thank you again so much for joining us for this very historical occasion. It means so much to us, and your presence itself, along with representing our Holy Father, Pope Leo, our fellow countrymen, whom we are so proud, our sincere thanks to you. Also, sincere thanks to Bishop Barber for your wonderful homily, reminding us of what San Francisco really means and reflecting on our origins and to bring that spirit still into the city and into our daily lives. Thank you so much. Finally, thanks to so many priests from around the Archdiocese and even beyond who have joined us today to concelebrate this Mass. We are very grateful.

grateful by your presence. I remind you that there is a reception following in the parish's offering in the parish hall on the other side of the church here. Los recuerden que se invita a todos a la recepción que sigue la misa en el salón parroquial de esa parte de la basílica. Now please stand for the final blessing, the pontifical blessing, which you can follow in the program for the Mass.

Saint Michael the Archangel, defend us in battle. Be our protection against the wickedness and snares of the devil. God, forgive whom we humbly pray, and do thou, Prince of the Heavenly Host, by the power.

A tabernacle is a structure in which the Blessed Sacrament is held in reserve after Mass. Tabernacles are usually locked to maintain the security of the consecrated hosts, constructed of ornate material, and should be in a place of prominence and respect in the church.

0: The bloodiest conflict ever waged on American soil, the American Civil War from 1861 to 1865, claimed over 1 million casualties with more than 600,000 dead. In its aftermath, not only was the evil institution of slavery ended forever in the United States, but change swept the country. The Catholic population was as divided on the issues of slavery and states' rights as the rest of the country, with the result that Catholics held prominent positions in both the Union and Confederacy, and Catholics in large numbers fought and died for both causes. Once the war began, however, priests and nuns, as well as their bishops, labored in hospitals, prisons, and military camps in both the Union and the Confederacy. The church helped to feed, clothe, and care for orphans, widows, and crippled soldiers and civilians, both in the North and the South. The Catholic Church was thus able to emerge out of the war in a state of unity that really stood in stark contrast with virtually all other institutions in the country. Among the most visible and heroic were the Catholic nuns and sisters who served as nurses on the front lines and in field hospitals. Over 500 religious women from more than a dozen congregations answered the desperate need for medical care. They worked without rest, often under fire, tending to the wounded and the dying, regardless of their faith. In an era of deep anti-Catholic sentiment, these women shattered prejudice with their simple, fearless love.
1: The Holy Father's prayer intention for the month of October is for mental health ministry. Let us pray that the mental health ministry be established throughout the church, helping to overcome the stigma and discrimination of persons with mental illness.

0: illnesses.
1: Much of the day is spent at work or school. We typically forget to schedule God into our busy lives. We have to study for that test or watch that video or go to practice. It seems that in all the commotion of everyday life, we can't fit God in. On a busy day, I wake up at 5:45, start school at 7:10, end at 2:10. From 2:10 until 3, I do homework. From 4 until 8:45, I have dance class. From 9 until 10:30, I do more homework and get ready for bed. Many times at church, I hear how we should spend an hour with God every day. But with crazy packed schedules, with work and activities, it can seem difficult. Instead of this deep plunge into an hour of worship, try to take 5 minutes out of your day to spend with God. Once you get comfortable with this, add on another 2 minutes, and before you know it, you'll be spending a full hour in prayer with God every day. Even on busy days like this, I could find 5 minutes to spend with God. He is definitely worth the time. Ask yourself, how much time is God worth?
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3: How the dust is settling after a fierce debate in Michigan. Live stream execution. The USCCB weighs in after a shocking announcement from the Department of War. Category 3, the latest from the Gulf as Hurricane Isaias storms toward mainland USA. Plus, 3 days in, what we learned today about the ongoing meeting at the Vatican between the Pope and church leaders across the globe. 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
3: Thank you for being with us on the feast day of St. John Henry Newman, patron of Catholic education. Our top story tonight, Catholic bishops criticize the federal government's plans to broadcast an execution. The death penalty case is drawing widespread attention. Tonight, President Donald Trump is also weighing in. He spoke several times about crime and punishment during an event designed to honor Christopher Columbus. White House correspondent Owen Jensen reports.
7: Veronica, President Donald Trump, who supports capital punishment, has declared that final justice is going to be delivered to an evil killer. Only this time, the broader public will be able to view it. And tonight, Catholic leaders are pushing back hard on that.
8: The Pentagon confirms the firing squad execution of Fort Hood shooter Nidal Hassan will be live-streamed. The announcement echoes Secretary Hegseth's promise that the execution would be public.
9: It was a radical Islamist attack in uniform inside the ranks. And so he's going to get a firing squad of soldiers, as it should be. And we'll make sure that people are able to watch it, that it's public, because people need to understand that there's serious consequences for these types of things.
8: Hassan was convicted of killing 13 people and injuring 32 others in a shooting at the military base back in 2009.
10: Well, today you can do almost anything. Nothing happens. But we're changing that. You see that. In fact, we're giving a man the death penalty who killed 14 soldiers. A couple of years ago. Death penalty through firing squad. And he deserves it. Killed and wounded many, many people. A maniac.
8: Catholic bishops strongly denounce and condemn the planned live streaming, writing, "Our God is the God of life. In no way can Hassan's actions be condoned, but this decision is a barbaric promotion of a culture of death and must be reconsidered." Adding, "The public execution, even of one who has done grave harm, will only further undermine the moral fabric of our nation and be a blight on the conscience of its people." Still, Secretary Hegseth confirms the punishment will proceed on December 3rd.
9: No-brainer. Execution by firing squad. Army major betrays his country, radical Islamist, kills a bunch of Americans at Fort Hood. Of course we're going to do it at Fort Hood. We're going to do it on a Thursday. We're going to do it at 1 o'clock, which is when he did it. And it's going to be soldiers with rifles executing the firing squad. The worst
8: terrorist attack. Vice President J.D. Vance, a convert to the Catholic Church, told reporters he would not watch the live stream, and he cast doubt on whether the live stream would happen. In addition, he says Hassan's crimes should not be forgotten.
0: So whatever the controversy is about the method of the execution, I hope that people don't forget that this is a guy who brutally murdered a lot of innocent people.
7: Catholic teaching opposes the death penalty, calling it inadmissible. And tonight, the president of the U.S. Conference of Catholic Bishops says he is praying that, quote, we as a nation may always choose life, even in the most trying times and circumstances. At the White House, Owen Jensen, EWTN News Nightly.
3: Midterm elections are just weeks away, and control of the U.S. Senate hangs in the balance. Michigan Senate candidates Republican Mike Rogers and Democrat Abdul El Sayed met last night in their first debate, and it was anything but friendly. Instead of debating issues, the pair dished out personal insults at each other, including corporate influence, President Trump, and even their families. When asked about support for Israel, Rogers, a former congressman, accused El Sayed, a doctor, of taking funds from terrorist groups.
11: His biggest funders are from a group that supports the Muslim Brotherhood. He gets money from people who support openly Hamas, Hezbollah, Al-Qaeda. His family was even included in those discussions.
3: El Sayed countered that domestic policies outweigh foreign aid.
12: I want our tax dollars spent here to provide schools here. And by here, I mean Michigan, not Florida. I want to make sure we've got good schools here and health care here. I want to make sure that we are taking care of people here. That is my priority.
3: They got into it over political motivations for their campaigns.
12: The only thing he cares about is his power. And going back one more time through the revolving door to make, what, $14 million you made?
11: All right. You know, I can't let that stand. I mean, let me just tell you this. I won't let this stand from a guy who is taking corporate PAC money. He snuck
3: The two also clashed over ICE enforcement and immigration.
12: ICE right now is not about immigration enforcement. ICE is about terrorizing our streets. He talked about what happened in Minneapolis. I went there. He said it was probably not right. I mean, definitely not right. They killed two people.
11: He has called for open borders, decriminalizing crossing the border, giving illegals identification, and allowing them on Medicare. You can't get a worse plan than what you hear from Abdul. Go to stopabdul.com. Every one of his deleted tweets and videos are there.
13: 15 seconds, doctor.
11: Very educational.
12: You made a website. That's awesome. Good for you.
3: On the war in Iran, El Sayed accuses Rogers of being a yes man.
12: The whole time, my opponent backstopped it. Win, win, win. Are you winning? Are we winning? Is anyone actually winning? That's the kind of policy you're going to get from a guy who wants to be a sock puppet for the Trump administration. No thinking, no thought. Whatever Donald Trump says, jump. He says, how high?
11: He can't condemn a terrorist act that happened on our soil in the state of Michigan. He can't bring himself to condemn.
12: I did condemn it, and you know it.
11: You did not.
3: And disagreements on the use of flock cameras by law enforcement got personal.
11: Why would that bother you? Well, if you have someone in your family that might be on the
12: watch list. Are you going to go ahead and say that go ahead and say it.
11: No, I'm going to say, did you not have family?
12: You've been tiptoeing around the whole time. Just say it.
11: No,
12: say it.
11: I haven't been tiptoeing it.
12: Do you know why? Because of your policies.
11: That's so wrong.
12: That literally use surveillance. Use surveillance. So I'm just saying, if you want to come out and say something, go ahead and say it.
11: No, well, let's do this. Let's open up this can of worms.
13: I'll give you an
11: I'll tell you what my mother did. She was a small...
12: You go after my mom?
11: I'm not going after your mom.
12: Exactly
11: what your mom was working at, I was going after that organization that was indicted for funneling money to Al-Qaeda.
12: Look,
11: that's your mom. My mom worked at a local chamber of commerce.
3: Rogers and El Sayed meet for their final debate next week. Polls have consistently shown El Sayed with a small lead. More than $200 million has been spent on the race, putting it on track to be the most expensive in the state's history. New York City police have released body camera footage showing their response to a shooting involving ICE. This was the scene in New York yesterday. ICE agents shot a 28-year-old Dominican man who was driving with a 5-year-old boy in the car. Authorities say the officers believe their lives were in danger. The man survived the shooting and is now in custody. The child was unharmed. People along the Gulf Coast are gearing up for the arrival of Hurricane Isaias, a Category 3 storm. As the wind and rain started to pick up in Florida, residents filled sandbags to protect their homes from flooding. In Alabama, long lines formed at gas stations for both vehicles and generators. Fuel isn't the only item in short supply. People are also buying up water and food, as well as lumber, to board up their homes. Joining us now is Kevin Schneider, a meteorologist with Weather Nation. Kevin, what will happen with the hurricane over the next few days?
13: Yeah, not a lot's really changed with the forecast for the most part. We're still expecting some big-time storm surge

0: potentially some big end winds as well. But there's a tornado threat with this as we get into the next couple of days in parts of the southeast. Again, storm surge is the thing to be worried about, though, if you're right along the coast. But this could be something that affects a lot of folks inland as well. As far as those power outages go, it could be fairly long in duration. If you're right along the coast, that's where the wind's going to be the highest. As we look at some of those tropical alerts, hurricane warnings out there in that kind of reddish shade, that includes Mobile back through Pensacola, Panama City. But notice how far inland some of this goes. This is going to be a fairly fast-moving storm system, and that means it can hold some of those winds with it, even as it makes its way in places like the Mid-South and places up toward Nashville, getting pretty breezy as we get into tomorrow. As far as that storm surge goes, the worst is going to be close to where this thing makes landfall. That's where we could be approaching 9 feet in some instances. Biggest concern, though, for most folks is going to be the inland flooding. And we're talking about flooding from heavy rainfall. That could be on the order of 6 to 9 inches. Some local amounts could certainly surpass that as we get into tonight, into tomorrow, as we kick off this weekend. So here's how it could unfold. And again, it's going to look a little bit different when it makes landfall compared to where it's going to be at as we get into your Saturday. Saturday afternoon, going to be watching that tornado threat ramp up. Could be places like Atlanta back through Georgia and the Carolinas that we're most concerned about, that we could see that tornado potential. Tonight, as this thing makes its way onshore, again, got to watch those outer bands. But this has been a little bit of a wild year. A strong El Nino has kept the Atlantic fairly quiet. And of course, as luck would have it, we have our first hurricane, the latest on record since satellite era started. We got Isaias out there. So again, we've got an interesting setup, a lot to watch as we get into tonight.
1: So many people are tracking this. Kevin, thanks so much. Today, the Nobel Committee announced the 2026 Nobel Peace Prize winner. The prize has been awarded to Navi Pillay, a South African human rights lawyer and former UN High Commissioner for Human Rights. As a judge at the Rwanda Genocide Tribunal, she helped establish that rape and sexual violence can constitute acts of genocide. She also led a UN inquiry into alleged human rights violations in Gaza. Joining me now is Dr. Marianne Cusimano-Love, Associate Professor of International Relations of the Politics Department at the Catholic University of America. Welcome back to the show.
2: Thank you for having me.
1: From your perspective, what was it about Navi Pillay's work that stood out to the Nobel Committee and led them to this decision?
2: She's really a pioneer in human rights and international law. She stands in a long line of people from South Africa, from Archbishop Desmond Tutu to Nelson Mandela to today, of individuals standing up to protect human rights, defend human rights, and to protect international law. So she's was the first woman to ever have a legal practice under apartheid in South Africa. So what a firebrand to be able to stand up in the 1960s as a woman and as a lawyer to establish her own practice.
1: Speaking about another area of her work, were you surprised by the choice even after she famously chaired the UN Commission of Inquiry that claimed Israel had committed genocide in Gaza, a finding Israel has rejected?
2: I'm not surprised because it's very difficult to weigh in on these genocide cases. And she sees her job as just being a lawyer. What do the facts lead us to? But many people don't understand what the law actually says. The 1948 Convention on Genocide is to prevent genocide. And it says that many people think that you have to have 6 million people killed, like the terrible atrocities of the Holocaust in World War II. But that's not what the law actually says. The law is to prevent genocide, to prevent attacks on peoples by their identity group. And it includes things like moving people, like preventing births. So it's not only killing of people. And so I think once you unpack what the law actually says and look into that, you can understand why these genocide cases are coming, not only in Gaza, but in cases like Myanmar, in cases like Rwanda, that she worked on those criminal cases in the former Yugoslavia.
1: Finally, what impact can a Nobel Peace Prize have on the behavior of governments or public opinion?
2: If you look at a number of Catholics who've won the Nobel Peace Prize, from Mairead Corrigan McGuire in Northern Ireland. You know, she won that prize in 1974, decades before the Good Friday Peace Accords were ever signed by governments. And it really legitimized that people could work for peace across sectarian lines in Northern Ireland and normalized this idea long before the governments kind of got in line. Often the Nobel Prize kind of is a front runner that happens often decades before governments may come around to these positions, but it's able to support the people working in the trenches and to educate the public about these activities, that peace is practical. And as Pope Leo says in Magnificat Humanitas, it's not utopian. It is a very practical possibility, and it's all of our calling as Catholics and Christians.
1: Dr. Marianne Cusumano-Love, thank you so much for coming on today, offering that historical context, and of course, talking about everyone trying to attain peace.
2: Thank you for inviting me.
1: Mike Ditka, who won NFL titles as a player and coach with the Chicago Bears, died earlier today. He was a lifelong Catholic and member of the Knights of Columbus. Nicknamed Iron Mike, his players on the Bears said Ditka went to Mass almost every day. He coached the team when it won the Super Bowl after the 1985 season with one of the most dominant performances in league history. As a player, he was a star tight end at Pitt and later led the Bears to the 1963 NFL championship. In a statement, his family said, quote, Mike will be missed beyond measure and remembered forever. Mike Ditka was 86 years old. We have a lot more still to come on EWTN News Nightly, a rare look. We take you inside North Korea through the eyes of a woman who spent decades working there.
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4: Much of the day is spent at work or school. 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It seems that in all the commotion of everyday life, we can't fit God in. On a busy day, I wake up at 5:45, start school at 7:10, end at 2:10. From 2:10 until 3, I do homework. From 4 until 8:45, I have dance class. From 9 until 10:30, I do more homework and get ready for bed. Many times at church, I hear how we should spend an hour with God every day. But with crazy packed schedules, with work and activities, it can seem difficult. Instead of this deep plunge into an hour of worship, try to take 5 minutes out of your day to spend with God. Once you get comfortable with this, add on another 2 minutes, and before you know it, you'll be spending a full hour in prayer with God every day. Even on busy days like this, I could find 5 minutes to spend with God. He is definitely worth the time. Ask yourself, how much time is God worth?

0: glimpse inside North Korea through the eyes of a woman who spent nearly three decades working there. A new book out now shares the extraordinary story of Kathy Zellweger, who helped pioneer humanitarian work in North Korea from 1978 to 2006. She even shared her reports on the secretive nation with Pope John Paul II. The co-authors of Miss Kathy, Saving Lives in North Korea, Kathy Zellweger, a former Caritas Hong Kong North Korea director, and Mike Chinoy, a non-resident scholar at the 21st Century China Center and an award-winning journalist, join me now to discuss here in studio. Thank you both for coming in today.
1: Thanks very much.
2: Thank you so much.
0: Kathy, if we could start with you, your work led you to North Korea. What was that like to see firsthand what life was like on the ground?
2: It was, especially in the early years, a very difficult time because

0: because soon North Korea faced a famine after my first visit, and seeing a famine stays with me, with you forever and ever. You know, I'd walk into a room with children all malnourished, and looking at them, I would know, well, when I come back the next time, are they still here? Probably not. And that, of course, also gave me a lot of drive to do something about it.
1: Mike, as a journalist, the images that you were sharing when you were working at CNN for that time, they stood as the first that the world had ever seen of what was happening. What was that like for you personally and professionally?
2: Well, professionally, it was a fantastic opportunity to go to a country that had been so off limits for so long. And personally, North Korea is a complex place. It's more than this kind of one-dimensional cartoon caricature that you get in so much of the media. And that, incidentally, is one of the things in our book, Miss Kathy, that we try to bring out the complexity and the shades of gray in North Korea. So I felt a big responsibility because at one point I was really one of the only foreign journalists able to go to North Korea to try and give a sense of the country beyond just the propaganda and the big state parades and so on, and give a little bit better sense of North Koreans as people.
1: Also, you know, adding some humanity to it. And Kathy, you dealt with the church in North Korea as well as working with the Vatican. You even briefed at the time Pope St. John Paul II. What was that like, and what was his response to your reports?
0: Of course, it was quite moving to organize three trips of very senior Vatican officials to North Korea. I was very happy that there was an interest from the Holy Father to the situation, the famine situation. We, in fact, also got quite some money from Rome, the Vatican, and so it was moving, and I felt it gave for me another dimension to just dealing with the famine, see what was the church like, and of course it's extremely difficult for the church there. There is not even a Catholic priest in North Korea. Occasionally visiting priest can read Mass on a Sunday. So it's a difficult journey.
1: Absolutely. Mike, why do you think it was so important to write the book now, and what's the response been?
2: The book is very different from other books about North Korea. There are sort of two genres of North Korea books. One is about missile and nuclear diplomacy. Mm-hmm. The other is really defector accounts. But this book conveys, because Kathy's own access was so unprecedented, she went to every province, she got to towns and villages where foreigners were never allowed to go. It conveys a sense of North Koreans, ordinary North Koreans, what their lives are like, their hopes, their fears, their dreams, their ambitions, their frustrations, in a way that almost no other book does. And given the kind of the way that North Korea is addressed in so much of the public discussion, we felt this was an important contribution to sort of add a sense of breadth, of depth, and nuance to the depiction of the country.
1: Kathy, it was really unprecedented, the areas that you visited. What was it like? What did you rely on? Were you afraid?
0: There was basically nothing to be afraid of. I never felt threatened or anything in North Korea. Actually, our aid was really appreciated. And I think the more I could build up a relationship with local officials, the better the access grew, and so I could gradually move more and more places, and it became very obvious that the famine was really in the countryside, especially on the East Coast, where we have a lot of mountains and little arable land. And it wasn't on the farms, it was more in small cities, because the farmers had ways to get a bit more food than city people who had no garden or anything to produce food. I also started later on to call it a hidden famine because it wasn't obvious. People were suffering at home. But what I would notice over the many trips I did, that adults became thinner and thinner and thinner because they would give their rations to their

0: how many people died during the famine. But luckily, the famine years are behind us and things seem to look a bit better now. My last trip was in December 2019, just before the border closed. And from people who have been back to Pyongyang recently, they say Pyongyang is now almost like any other Asian city. But the contrast between the capital and the rest of the country is, of course, still very, very stark.
1: Kathy and Mike, thank you so much for coming in today and, of course, sharing a snapshot into that historical content about what was happening. And we look forward to reading your book.
0: Thank you so much for having us.
2: Thanks a lot.
1: Up next on EWTN News Nightly, news from the meeting. As church leaders have been meeting with the Holy Father this week, we speak with two about how things are going so far.
3: This month, the church commemorates a great miracle revealed by Our Lady to the shepherd children of Fatima. 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
5: I believe in God, the Father Almighty, creator of heaven and earth, and in Jesus Christ, His only Son, our Lord. He was conceived by the Holy Spirit and born of the Virgin Mary. He suffered under Pontius Pilate, was crucified, died, and was buried. He descended into hell. On the third day, He rose again. He ascended into heaven and is seated at the right hand of God, the Father Almighty. He will come again to judge the living and the dead. I believe in the Holy Spirit, the Holy Catholic Church, the communion of saints, the forgiveness of sins, the resurrection of the body, and life everlasting. Amen.
1: Gathering at the Vatican for the third day of a meeting marking 10 years of Amoris Laetitia. Their task is not so much to look back at the document, but rather to answer the question of how to promote, proclaim, and celebrate the Church's vision of marriage.
6: I think it does provide a very beautiful vision of the family. It's all based on the question of relationships, the building of good relationships. That's the foundation of a good human life, let alone a good Christian life. So, no, I think it's been very positively received in Australia and contributed well to lots of programs and different things in Australia about both pre-marriage and support for people after marriage.
7: One of the needs that was felt was that we would prepare the prospective spouses, you know, just a few months. Now we realize the preparation must be a lifelong preparation.
1: We thank you for watching tonight. Remember, you can follow us on social media, Facebook, X, YouTube, and Instagram at EWTN News Nightly. I'm Veronica Dudo. Good night and God bless.

Let's say a prayer. Lord God, I praise you and bless you for making all of us sowers of seed, for asking us to broadcast that seed. Give us the grace, Lord, not to look back, but to keep our eyes riveted on the unplowed field ahead. With all the rocks and the hard ground and soil, and send water into the soil, Lord. Send the water of thy Spirit so that the

succeed, we broadcast. By example, by media in every form, by love and compassion, may bear great fruit. We ask this in the name of Jesus and Mary. Amen.

0: Hi, and welcome once again to EWTN's Bookmark. Our guest author, well known to all of us, Dr. Ralph Martin, his latest work, The Coming Judgment, Are We Ready? Emmaus Road Publishing. And a great to be with you. And I wanted to mention also, people would have seen you on EWTN Live with the one and only Father Mitch, and you were on with Jeanette as well. So you're kind of making the rounds on this book, The Coming Judgment, Are We Ready? Ralph, why are you such a downer? I mean, are you just a gloom and doom kind of guy now? Is that sell books? Or
1: why am I laughing, Doug?
0: What's the take?
1: People sometimes even look at the title here and say, that's scary, I don't want to know about it. Well, you better know about it so you're not scared. Right. You know, like every Sunday we recite the Nicene Creed, He's coming again in glory to judge the living and the dead. Every end of the liturgical year, the beginning of Advent, we have scary passages about chastisement, judgment, second coming. And I've hardly ever heard a sermon preached on them to explain it clearly, because Jesus says, I want you to know these things so when they happen, you won't be shaken up, you won't panic, you'll understand what's happening. And for those who are in Christ Jesus, there's no condemnation. Right. So this is basically the answers to the final exam. Wouldn't you like the answers to the final exam before it comes? Wouldn't that be wonderful?
0: It sounds good to me, absolutely, as long as I didn't get accused of cheating. One of the people who referenced your book was somebody who also did a book on the hell there is. Monsignor Pope said, many today are misled by the deceiving notion that almost everyone will be saved, and few, if any, will be lost. Now, you mentioned, and it's in your book, you mentioned it as well, so I'll pick up on it. You said the silence. The question is, why is there such silence on this topic in your mind?
1: Well, I think that right after Vatican II, a number of scholars petitioned Paul VI to eliminate from the breviary over 100 verses from the Psalms that they thought would be disturbing to modern man's psychology. Mm-hmm. And they require some explanation, the imprecatory Psalms. But then we got them kind of putting things in brackets that could maybe be disturbing to people. So even today, sometimes, you know, as we go to church, you know, you'll see something in brackets, and hey, I don't mind a bracket for long genealogies, but but sometimes the bracket is bracketing out the punchline, is bracketing out the conclusion that Jesus and the apostles want us to know about the consequences of not responding to what was just said, the eternal consequences. So I think there's like an allergic reaction going on, where people have become allergic to consequences. They want to have a God in their own image, where
0: a lack of responsibility,
1: A lack of
0: on everything you see today.
1: Yes,
0: everybody says it's not my fault.
1: Right, where everybody gets a trophy, no matter whether they played hard or didn't. Or,
0: right, you know, I didn't do it and I failed the test, but it's not really my fault X, Y, Z, you know, of why the teacher didn't teach me or something else.
1: Yeah, well, University of Michigan just decided for incoming freshmen this year not to give them grades, so it would be too distressful for them to ease their way into college.
0: Well, then why bother teaching them anything at all?
1: Yeah. So anyway, I think Jesus has solemnly commanded us to not only preach the gospel to all creatures, and those who believe and are baptized will be saved, and those who don't believe will be condemned. Don't shoot me, I'm just a messenger. Jesus saying, this is serious, this is not a game. Christianity is not a game. Baptism isn't just a ritual, it's a sacrament that really takes away original

0: sin. It really brings us into union with God, and it's really necessary. It's really important. And then in Matthew 28, Jesus says, teach them everything I've told you. Make disciples of them. So it's not just making a decision for Christ at one time in your life. It's making a decision for Christ and a decision to follow him, a decision to obey him, a decision to seek to know what his will is in every area of our life.
1: Right.
0: And a lot of times when these scripture readings come around, priests preach on something else because they think it would be disturbing to people. It will be disturbing to people, but that's God's mercy, disturbing people out of their illusions, disturbing
1: the
0: people.
1: The signs of contradiction and all those kinds of things.
0: Yeah,
1: and then Jesus bringing the fire and the division as you talk about it.
0: Yes, not because he wants to hurt anybody, but because he wants to separate people from what's making them miserable, what's harming them and what's harming other people. He wants to separate themselves from sin.
1: Right, it reminds me what, just what you were saying. I was thinking of the parable of the two brothers. The one who says yes but doesn't do it. The one who originally says no but then does do it.
0: Or like we were talking before. You know, Jesus says, "If you love me, do what I'm asking you to do."
1: Right.
0: I'm trying to show you the way to happiness.
1: I call you friends if you. But what we hear is, well, I'm just his friend, and you know, friends get along, and friends overlook problems with each other.
0: Yeah, I have nothing to worry about because I'm not a serial killer. Well, I didn't make this up, but there's about, I don't know, lots of things in the Bible other than serial killers that could send you to hell.
1: Well, you say right in the beginning, and I don't know if you decided to put Acts 17 in here, but it says, the times of ignorance God overlooked, but now he commands all men everywhere to repent.
0: Yeah, I did put that in there because people don't realize that the day of judgment has already been set by God the Father. He's already appointed the one who'll be the judge and made that public to everybody by raising him from the dead. Mm-hmm. So this is serious business. This is going to happen. This isn't a myth. This isn't a story. This isn't like a literary form that we don't need to pay attention to. This is a historical event that's going to happen, just like the first coming of Jesus came. Mm-hmm. The second coming of Jesus is going to happen. Also, the time of mercy is going to come to an end, and everybody who's been willing to respond to the immense mercy of God is going to be saved. But those who reject it to their dying day wouldn't be happy in heaven.
1: Well, you quote the Diary of Sister Faustina with that great image of the two roads. Why don't you talk about it? Especially you were broad and wide years ago.
0: Well, the two roads is like a theme in the Bible from the beginning to the end. And, you know, like the most common text that John of the Cross quoted in all his different books is Matthew chapter 7, verses 13 and 14, which we've talked about before, Doug. It's one of our, it's one of the things that we share together. But honestly, the sad thing is that so many of our fellow Catholics today believe something like this, that broad and wide is the way to heaven, and almost everybody's going there. But narrow is the road and difficult the path that leads to hell, and hardly anybody's going that way. But you know what Jesus himself said is broad and wide is the way that's leading to destruction.
1: Right.
0: And I would add, unfortunately, many are traveling that way. Narrow is the door that leads to life, difficult to road, fewer finding it. Not because Jesus wants there to be fewer finding it. He wants the whole human race to be saved. But people have to respond to him. People have to accept the light the Holy Spirit's giving them, to believe in Jesus, to obey Jesus, to follow Jesus, and to persevere to the end in friendship with Jesus.
1: Well, I think the interesting thing is the perspective that here you've got divine mercy, and everybody talks about how merciful our Lord is, of course. And here's Faustina, who's exactly telling this is what she saw.
0: Yeah.
1: People dancing in the street, everything's wonderful until they fall into hell.
0: Yeah.
1: And there's this other road, which is hard and difficult, and people carrying their cross, and that's the one that leads to heaven.
0: And they say the very first instant they enter paradise, all their sorrows are forgotten. It's like they just disappear. So Saint Faustina's vision of the two paths, the two ways, is just exactly what scripture talks about. The broad way, many people are going over it, and they're rejoicing, they're having fun, they're having party time, and then before they know it, they're falling into the abyss. And then the others, who are basically picking up their cross and denying themselves for the sake of love, the minute they enter their destination, all their sorrows are gone. And that's what Scripture says. Right. The sorrows of the present age are not worth comparing to the glory that will be ours when Christ Jesus appears.
1: In the beginning, you say, over the years, I've been acutely aware of the lack of solid preaching and teaching on the last things, heaven, hell, death, and judgment, in the ordinary life of

0: Catholics to do this traditionalist, I would add the truth concerning the second coming of Jesus. Why did you feel it was important to add that fifth one into the mix?
1: Because that's the event that triggers the final judgment. That's the event that triggers the final destinations of people. Mm-hmm. And that's in the creed. You know, the creed talks about he's coming again in glory to judge the living and the dead. So I just felt like, you know, sometimes what becomes popular in Catholic culture as formulations are good, but sometimes they do leave out things like Pope John Paul II decided to start the Luminous Decade of the Rosary. Right. You know, it felt like there was a neglect of certain mysteries there, type of thing. So I just felt like this is right. So central, the Second Coming, so connected to the Final Judgment that I needed to.
0: Right. You describe this as being a popular book. Does that mean it has good sales, or people like the topic, or
1: well,
0: what do you mean by popular?
1: I tried to write it in a way that ordinary folks could understand it, mm-hmm. but I also tried to write it more than ever before with scholarly backing. And I particularly refer to a couple books. One is The Economy of Salvation of St. Paul, St. Paul in the Light of the Final Judgment, and a very famous Bible scholar, Father Brendan Byrne, just wrote that book. He's done really important, solid work. He's a mainstream scripture scholar. Mm-hmm. He's done the commentary on Romans. And he basically says every single one of Paul's letters has the final judgment in view. Mm-hmm. I say, well, that sounds like a pretty sweeping judgment, but ever since, mm-hmm. if you actually look at it, this continual reference by Paul to the coming day of the Lord, the coming
0: but
1: day...
0: But somebody might say, well, that's because he thought it was coming very soon.
1: Well, he actually said, some of you are misinterpreting what I'm saying, and you stop working. Get back to work.
0: Right, that's true.
1: And then in 2 Thessalonians chapter 2, he says, it's not true that he's about to come again, because two big things need to happen before he comes again. The great apostasy. Mm-hmm. What's an apostasy? It isn't something that pagans do. It's something that Christians do. Mm-hmm. It's the massive turning away from faith on the part of those who once had it. And we're living in a big apostasy right now, but really, I mean, Christendom lasted for a good time, you know, way, way beyond. Paul was so successful in preaching the gospel, the Lord was so successful in converting Constantine, mm-hmm. that eventually the whole world as we knew it became right. Christian a certain way. But that's been really disappearing over the last couple centuries. And now we see countries like Italy and France right. and Spain that are sort of like the hero countries of saints and
0: Christian scholars. Christian in name only, mainly?
1: Yes, like maybe right. less than 5% of people still yeah. going to church, and a huge hostility to Christ and the church in the prevailing culture in those countries. Right. So we're seeing a great apostasy, whether it's the final apostasy or not, we right. only know to see if the Lord comes again.
0: You say the Bible repeats many times the theme of how hardness of heart can lead to an inability to see and hear what God is doing and saying. What do you see as meaning hardness of heart? What is that?
1: Yeah, well, you know, like the angel said, peace on earth to men of goodwill. What does it mean to be a person of goodwill? Mm-hmm. It means a person who sincerely wants to know the truth, a person who's still in touch with reality, a person who's able to be realistic about what's going on in their life and their soul, a person who's willing to accept illumination coming from God, either through the preaching of the gospel or the interior light of the Holy Spirit. It's a person who's sincerely open to reality, to life, to truth, to the Holy Spirit. But there's some people that have kind of decided that, well, like Romans chapter 1 says, they exchange the truth of God for a lie, and they worship the creature rather than the creator. That's the story of our culture today, right?
0: Right.
1: We're worshiping ourselves.
0: It seems to be, right?
1: Yeah, we're worshiping ourselves. We'll solve the problems. We don't need God. Yeah. Foolish people.
0: We have the selfie religion.
1: Yeah.
0: Right, basically, we're just yeah. looking at ourselves in the mirror and narcissistic.
1: And we're, right? we're declaring, well, you know, somebody's going to solve the problem of death. You know, it's just a matter of time. We're going to upload our consciousness into the cloud somewhere. And the crazy thing is that even if human life is able to be prolonged in some strange way, mm-hmm. it's just human life with all its sorrows, all its problems, all mm-hmm. its incompleteness. And what Jesus is offering is eternal life. I mean, that's really what Jesus has come to give us, eternal life, resurrection from the dead. So the only one who solved the problem of death is Jesus.
0: Right.
1: He rose from the dead, never more to die, and everybody who's connected to him, everybody who's part of his body, mm-hmm. everybody who eats his body and drinks his blood, everybody who stays connected to the vine is going to have eternal life.
0: Right. You say the fervor and urgency characteristic of the preaching of Jesus and the apostles are often lacking today. And then you go on to talk about that are some people out there doing it, but it's omitted a lot. Then you had a quote from Father Carter Griffin, rector of St. John Paul II Seminary. He said, and I'll jump through it, "I'm increasingly convinced that hell is the linchpin of faith." Then he goes on to say, "Nevertheless, the widespread denial of hell has undermined the very foundation of our faith, which is the incarnation of Jesus is called Savior, because he saves us from something. If we don't need saving, then we don't need a Savior. No belief in hell, no need for Jesus. Is it as simple as that?" And he goes on to say, "Hell intensifies above all the urgency of our preaching."
1: Yes, honestly, I would say even people who are orthodox and spiritual, in the back of their minds is sort of this deception of God's so merciful, everybody will be saved. And they want to preach the truth, they want to be spiritual people, but they haven't really encountered Jesus, the sign of contradiction. They haven't really paid attention to what Jesus is saying in his parables. They haven't taken seriously the reality of at the end of the age, Jesus is going to send out his angels and gather together all the weeds and throw them into the fire and all the wheat into his Father's house. You know, they haven't taken seriously about the real separation at the end of time of those who want to respond to the love of God and those who don't.
0: You quoted Father Faber, "The devil's worst favor, worst and most fatal preparation for coming of Antichrist is the weakening of men's belief in eternal punishment."
1: Honestly, I think there's a lot to be said for that. Mm-hmm. You know, why not eat, drink, and be merry? Because tomorrow we're all going to heaven, you know, no matter how we live. And that's just a big lie. It's a big deception. The devil wants, you know, Jesus identified who the devil is. He's the liar and father of lies, and he's a murderer. He wants to hurt us. He wants to hurt us by getting us to believe these foolish things that are contradictory to what Jesus himself says.
0: Right. Well, he wants us to believe he doesn't exist, right?
1: Yeah, I mean,
0: that's really where we are today.
1: Yeah.
0: You say it is past time to return to the message of Christ, the complete message that has not been sanitized, sentimentalized, or selectively edited for modern sensibilities. The future of our church and our salvation depends upon it.
1: Yeah.
0: So are you hopeful?
1: Well, I'm hopeful that if you and I keep doing what we're doing, if EWTN keeps doing what they're doing, you know, if more and more people like Monsignor Pope rise up to kind of start really speaking the truth in a very credible way, having an impact, I think more and more people are waking up to this. Mm-hmm. It's still a relatively small number, but I think there's enough of them now that there's no going back. There's really a remnant, you know, in the church right now that's awake to the full message.
0: Right. Well, you quote, Pope Benedict, but everybody, and you have it in here with the one who he talks about when he was a priest, he looked into the future in a sense and said he saw a small Orthodox poorer church.
1: Yeah, I know. It's utterly amazing. I mean, this was like way back in the late 70s, I think, so it's maybe 50 years ago almost.
0: Right.
1: And he said, you know, most people don't see it yet. But the church is going to go through a terrible pruning, a terrible, painful time where they're going to lose their buildings, they're going to lose their money, they're going to lose their prestige in society, and it's going to be a really, really difficult time. But out of that, it's going to become a purified church that actually becomes an incredible sign of hope for technological man who's unspeakably lonely when they encounter these small communities of living faith and find the love and find the truth that they didn't think they could
0: find.
1: Do you
0: think that's what we're going through now?
1: I do, yeah.
0: Okay.
1: I think there's no question about it,
0: right.
1: You know, when you look at the statistics.
0: Well, you also point out here, ears to hear, and you talk about the importance of hearing Jesus, and the idea that you talk about, as you quoted a German priest here, who said, eternity of punishment, seeing that the prophets, that Christ himself, that the apostles and the fathers of the church speak of an unquestioned fact that there is hell.
1: Yeah.
0: And you go over the years, I've been continually perplexed by the near total disregard for preaching and teaching about central Catholic truths. You quote a Father O'Callaghan who writes in his major work on the final events of salvation, "The outcome of final judgment is unequivocal, eternal life or eternal perdition." It seemed to me years ago they used to, we'd had the Paschal's wager. Well, we're not sure, so we'll act like there is really going to be judgment and we'll act accordingly. Today we have the reverse. People act like there's not going to be and then figure if there is, well, I'll get a pass anyway.
1: Yeah, no, that's really true. And fortunately, we don't have to be in the situation that Paschal was in where we don't really know. We know now. The whole purpose of Christ's coming was so we don't have to guess anymore. The whole purpose of Christ working his miracles, rising from the dead, the whole purpose of the church is so we don't have to guess anymore, but
0: right.
1: we can know.
0: Right. It's, you say here, in the past, individuals might be confronted for pursuing sinful behaviors and lifestyles. We would ask, have you no shame? Today, that clear answer to that question by most is no. I always think of the famous McCarthy thing with the judge saying to him, at this point, have you no shame?
1: Yeah.
0: And it does seem to be that, you know, the idea of people acting out in a certain way that brings yeah. scandal and these other things are yeah. like, you know, don't no, you no, have any shame?
1: No, people are not ashamed anymore of sexual disorder. They're actually proud of it. They're celebrating it. They're putting out flags saying, guess what, I do really perverse things sexually and I'm proud of it, you know?
0: Right, right.
1: And that's one of the big areas of deception today. Like, you know, what's God's plan for marriage and sexuality? It's pretty simple.
0: Mm-hmm.
1: God created us male and female so we can come together in holy marriage, open to life. That's it. And every exercise of genital sexuality outside of holy marriage is offensive to the Lord and damaging
0: right.
1: the people.
0: Right. As you said earlier, but it was basically John Henry Newman who said, heaven would be hell to an irreligious man. And you had talked about Vatican II and Paul VI, but there was another statement here I wanted to get out. There are a number of serious warnings in sacred scripture that specifically command us not to add or take away anything from the revealed Holy Spirit. The consequences could not be any more dire, as Cardinal Robert Sarah writes. Man does not feel that he's in danger. He goes on to say, the sense of sin seems to have disappeared. Good and evil no longer exist. Doctrinal and moral confusion is reaching its height. Evil is good. Good is evil. Man no longer feels that he needs to be saved.
1: Amen, Cardinal Sarah.
0: Right,
1: yeah,
0: right.
1: Amen. I mean, yeah, that's it. It's true. It's so sad and it's so tragic. And, you know, we've been recently in the liturgy, we've been going through the prophets, Ezekiel, Jeremiah, and a lot of this says is that the Lord is not happy that the shepherds did not warn the flock. The Lord is not happy that the shepherds kept quiet when the wolves were coming. And Paul says that. He says, after I leave you guys, you know, the wolves are going to come, and you got to really be tough. You got to
0: right.
1: really be clear. You got to protect people from the devil, who's like a roaring lion seeking to devour souls. And unfortunately, there's been a lot of, well, don't rock the boat, or we don't want to upset people, and priests who start preaching some of this stuff, they get complained to the bishop, and the bishop says, well, I can't deny that. It's what the church teaches, but do we really need to say it right now?
0: Right, I don't want to get any more phone calls.
1: Yeah, right, right.
0: You know, years
1: right.
0: ago, a comedian once said, parents don't want justice, they want quiet. and so many organizations, the same thing. They just want the problem. Just,
1: yeah.
0: I know you're right, but just don't say anything.
1: Yeah, well, like what Archbishop Fisher said in,
0: right.
1: in one of his, I'm really excited about the endorsements.
0: Right.
1: Archbishop Fisher from Sydney, Australia, Dominican Archbishop, he says, too many people, pastors included, put their heads in the sand yeah. when it comes to our ultimate destiny. This book treats this often neglected topic with its customary theological depth. I left out my name there, but I guess the sentence doesn't make mm-hmm. sense without it. Ralph Martin treats this often neglected topic with his customary theological depth and popular accessibility. I thank Martin for another compelling contribution to contemporary Catholic theology that reminds us all of the eternal horizon that grounds the Christian life.
0: Right. Well, exactly. You've got some great endorsements in there. Here's another one I thought jumped out at me. We haven't quite gotten to the point, at least in the Catholic Church, that H. Richard Niebuhr so tellingly foresaw almost 90 years ago. He posited that the gospel of Christ would be warped to the point where its message would be, in effect, a God without wrath brought men without sin into a kingdom without judgment through the ministrations of a Christ without a cross.
1: Oh, my goodness. Oh, my goodness. Are we flirting with that today?
0: Absolutely.
1: Yeah.
0: Oh,
1: my,
0: that's
1: yeah.
0: an encapsulation right there.
1: Yeah, yeah.
0: That's amazing. I mean, really. I mean,
1: yeah, we're
0: things,
1: drifting in that way, aren't we?
0: Right. And so, despite the hundreds of references you say to the wrath in the Bible, I don't think I have ever heard a sermon that takes seriously and explains the reality of the wrath of God. There is an aversion to allowing God to be God. There is a desire to construct God that suits us in a neutered Jesus who affirms us as we are overlooking our failings. As Benedict XVI wrote, a Jesus who agrees with everyone and everything, a Jesus without his holy anger, without the hardness of truth and genuine love, is not the real Jesus.
1: This is very serious, Doug. Honestly, I think we're in danger of creating a Jesus that suits modern man. And mainly because we want to be friends with the world. We don't want to offend people. Right. And we end up offending God grievously in the desire not to offend people. Right. And God, you know, Romans chapter 11 says, Paul says, consider both the mercy and the severity of God. Okay. He says, there's love, there's mercy beyond measure there, but there's also justice and truth there. Mm-hmm. It's not God if there isn't justice, it isn't truth, and if he's not speaking the truth in his word type of thing. So I think for the last 50 or 60 years, we so focus on the kindness and mercy of God that people now have an allergy to the dimension of justice and holiness and consequences, you know. So I think we're in a bad situation, but we need to get out of it. The Holy Spirit's going to help us get out of it.
0: So relating to Jesus as a comforting house cat.
1: Oh, yeah. Yeah, Bishop Scott McCaig, a bishop in Canada. We do a lot of clergy conferences together. And in 2 weeks, I'm going to be with him in Ottawa and do a week-long retreat for all the Catholic military chaplains he's responsible for. But he tells the story of how Canadians like their house cats. Mm-hmm. They don't ever go out, and when somebody's feeling depressed or anxious, they just pet their house cat and they feel very comforted. And he says, you know, sometimes we treat Jesus like that. Like when we are feeling bad or feeling anxious or feeling depressed, we kind of try to get some comfort from Jesus, and that's okay. But as a matter of fact, Jesus isn't a tame house cat. He's the Lion of Judah.
0: Right.
1: It's like C.S. Lewis said about Aslan.
0: Aslan
1: isn't a tame lion. He's Aslan. He's God.
0: Exactly. Well, the one quote here, we're almost out of time, but the parable so is not about the contrary tendencies that are all present in all of us, as some commentators have posited, trying to explain away the reality of eternal consequences. What is it they try to say it is?
1: Well, so sometimes people say, well, yes, there are a lot of texts about the good fish and the bad fish, about the weeds and the weed and all that, but the way we should interpret them today, we're talking about tendencies within ourselves. We're not talking about different classes of people. That's not true.
0: Right.
1: That's not true.
0: It sounds like you might tend to find yourself in a lot of trouble and run into issues if you don't check out this book. We're just out of time, Ralph.
1: It does. Thanks so much.
0: You sure
1: picked out a lot of great texts to talk about.
0: You put a lot of great texts in there. The one and only Dr. Ralph Martin, The Coming Judgment, Are We Ready? Emmaus Road Publishing. You read this book, it might help you. Also, look for Ralph on EWTN Live, of course, and with Jeanette Bankovic. And I'm Doug Keck. This is Book Walk. We hope to see you next time right here. Thanks.

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0: Dominicans from across Ireland gather to honor the Blessed Virgin Mary. 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
1: At the dark heart of Paradise Lost is the looming and alluring presence of Milton's Satan, whose powerfully portrayed characterization has elicited sympathy from many readers of the poem, from Percy Shelley's eulogizing of him in the early 19th century to modern manifestations of sympathy for him in our own time. Milton's Lucifer has what he perceives to be a just grievance and rebels against the perceived injustice with great courage. By way of contrast, it is hard to feel much sympathy with Milton's God, who is not loved because he is not lovable. He is an omnipotent Puritan prig who is right because of his might. There's little wonder that an atheist such as Percy Bysshe Shelley could claim that Milton's Satan was morally superior to his God. Perhaps no

0: Nobody in history has done more to evoke sympathy for the devil than John Milton, even though we may presume that he would have been appalled at this dark side of his legacy.
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5: 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Pedro Quiles, our producer, Matt Kabinski handling phone screening. Ace McKay is eagerly watching social media. I'm Tom Price, along with Dr. David Anders.
6: Hey, Tom, how are you today?
5: Doing well. How are you, sir?
6: I'm doing decent, thank you.
5: Great question here from William. Why is living a moral life necessary if we can just have a deathbed conversion or baptism or confession?
6: Thanks. I really appreciate the question. So, you know, the Catholic understanding of morality is different from some other religious and philosophical traditions. Some schools of thought would say that morality is just a matter of following the rules, right? You just follow the rules because some authority tells you to, and you have to placate that authority. And in this case, you know, if you're a theist, maybe you hold that, well, the rules are just what God has decided, and so the reason you keep them is so you can please God, right? And in that kind of a framework, well, as long as God is pleased at the end of the day, you're like, well, what difference does it make? As long as God signs off on my situation, then it's all good. But the Catholic view is a little bit different, actually substantially different. The Catholic view is very similar to the sort of classical philosophical doctrine that the good life, the morally good life, the ethically good life, is the life that tends to human flourishing. And so whether or not I receive an explicit divine command, I can still know moral truths, I can still know moral absolutes from a rational consideration of the nature of the human person. So, you know, for example, it's not hard to discern that, say, you know, being an opium addict doesn't tend to human flourishing.
5: No.
6: And to voluntarily choose that would be a deeply irrational act. Aristotle would have said so, but Aristotle didn't have a concept of moral obligation. He had a concept of the moral good, namely, you do the thing that tends to rational flourishing, but he didn't have thou shalt and thou shalt not was not part of his system, right?
5: Okay.
6: What Catholicism adds is it says, yeah, Aristotle's basically right, that morality is what tends to the rational good of the person, and God says do that. So you get the thou shalt thrown in, but it's,
5: sure,
6: but it's connected to what we call natural law or natural human flourishing. Well, you know, If I need to tell you, if I need to answer the question, why would I want to avoid living my life as an opium addict if God can just forgive me at the end? Then you haven't really considered the nature of the question, right? I mean, like, yeah, to live as an opium addict is a miserable way to live, right? All things being equal, you want to aim at the greatest degree of flourishing possible. Now, obviously, conversion is a great good, which also is rational. Like, if you're an opium addict, stop being one. That's an improvement. That's a step in the right direction. The Catholic Church says that your moral condition at death, it's just kind of like spiritual inertia. You know, you set an object in motion, it stays in motion. Well, you know, think about how much of a head of steam do you want to have built up towards eternity when you die? I mean, are we going to be, you know, driving with the one iron or the wood, you know, way down the fairway, or are we just going to try to put it in at the last minute? You know, the momentum is going to be significantly different, as
5: yes,
6: it were, in the moral life.
5: Yes.
6: You can build up this reservoir of merit and morality and virtue, and that'll carry you into the next life, and it'll be a better place for you to be when you're there.
5: Definitely. Thank you so much, William, for your email. Here's another one from Tammy. How are both the church and Mary our mother?
6: Yeah, well, not in the same respect, obviously, not in the same respect. The church is our mother insofar as, you know, we're born again into the body of Christ through the ministrations of the church, right? Mm-hmm. We become members of Christ's body, but we do so through the womb, if you will, of baptism. Now, and we're nurtured, of course, and educated and brought up and cared for within the church's maternal oversight. Mary is, in multiple respects, our mother. She is, of course, the mother of God, Jesus Christ. And if we are in Christ through baptism, we become members of his body, then you could say mystically, she gave birth to us, right? Insofar as we're in Jesus and she gave birth to Jesus, then she's our mother in that sense. She's also our mother, in the sense that she has a kind of direct maternal solicitude for us. Mary cares for the children of the church, prays for us, intercedes for us with a mother's care. And because of her close connection to Christ and to our spiritual rebirth, in Scripture and tradition, she also becomes an icon, a symbol, an archetype, if you will, of the church, right? So the two are connected in Catholic imagination, prayer, and devotion.
5: Very good. Thank you so much for that question, Tammy. And by the way, if you would like to send us an email for a future show, that address is ctc@ewtn.com, ctc@ewtn.com. 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And then once a month or so, we'll do a mailbag program and answer a whole bunch of emails that have come in the last couple of weeks. Again, the address ctc@ewtn.com. In a moment, we're going to get to Tony in Los Angeles, who has a great question. Tony's watching us today on YouTube. We'll also hear from Donna in Pompano Beach, Florida. 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

0: Our Father, who art in heaven, hallowed be thy name. Thy kingdom come, thy will be done, on earth as it is in heaven. Give us this day our daily bread, and forgive us our trespasses, as we forgive those who trespass against us. And lead us not into temptation, but deliver us from evil. Amen.
1: In 1917, Our Lady asked the little shepherds of Fatima to call all people to prayer. 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

The United States Supreme Court, the highest court in the land, currently has 6 Catholics out of the 9 justices, including its Chief Justice, John Roberts. This would have been unimaginable at the founding of the country when Catholics faced ongoing hostility and significant political and social barriers. Over time, that began to change. A turning point came in 1835 when President Andrew Jackson nominated his friend, Roger Brooke Taney, to the Supreme Court. Owing to the bitter politics of the era, Taney's nomination was delayed for so long that Chief Justice John Marshall actually died, and Jackson named his friend to that post. The first Catholic appointed to the United States Supreme Court was thus also the first Catholic Chief Justice. In that role, Taney was best known for the infamous 1857 Dred Scott decision regarding slavery that helped set the stage for the bloody Civil War. From the time of Taney's death in 1864, there were no Catholics on the High Court until Edward Douglas White was appointed an Associate Justice in 1894 by Grover Cleveland. In 1910, he was appointed Chief Justice and authored several hundred opinions. Catholic justices have been nominated on fairly irregular basis ever since. In all, 15 Catholics have served on the highest court out of a total of 116 justices.

0: It's called A Communion here on EWTN with Dr. David Andrews. 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If you're ready now, let's go to line one. And Tony, listening in Los Angeles on YouTube. Hey there, Tony. What's on your mind today? Tony in Los Angeles, are you? Yeah, go right ahead.
1: Yeah, so my question for Dr. Anders is regarding conflict for the bishops or Catholic institutions and how that's resolved. For example, I'm a Christian from Lebanon, and I heard the Pope say the other day that Lebanon is a model for coexistence between Muslims and Christians. Well, I mean, I grew up in the war, and I come from a behavioral background, and amount of my time, you know, trying to understand what happened during that war that I've reached with all the evidence that I have and that's accessible to me, is that, yeah, Lebanon is a model, but it's a model for what's going to happen in France, in Belgium, and elsewhere in the West. So that's one side of it. The other side of it is Catholic, for EWTN News Nightly and others, omitting certain news regarding these ancient Christian communities, especially in relation to Israel. And so if I'm going to, and let's say I have evidence, and let's say I have pretty solid evidence, pretty damning evidence, how can I publish these things? How can I do this without, one, damning my soul? Because let's say people leave the church and you know, because of things, because people are frustrated, and I see people kind of walking. Is there a model? What's the model for me to tackle this issue? Thank you.
2: Yeah, this is a fantastic question. I profoundly appreciate it. We didn't have a great connection there, so I'm going to try to restate your question for the audience as far as I understood it. You grew up in Lebanon. You have on-the-ground experience of Muslim-Christian relations in that pluralistic country, and particularly formed by the experience of the war. So I'm deeply sympathetic to that. Secondly, you're a little bit critical, if I understand it, of the Pope holding up Lebanon as a model for Christian-Muslim relations, given that your own experience of those relations were maybe not idyllic. And secondly, you listen to EWTN and other Christian and non-Christian media outlets that give commentary on ancient Christian communities in the Middle East, and perhaps you think that commentary is idealistic, naive, or ideologically tainted, and doesn't really reflect the reality on the ground. You're worried about sharing your point of view publicly because you don't want to create scandal and disillusionment in the minds of the faithful and potentially drive someone away from the Christian faith, particularly if you think the Christian, sort of the official Catholic stance on this, is naive or impractical. So if I've captured that right, I'm going to respond to that. And what model then should you follow? So first of all, I personally, it's my own personal opinion, I think that truth is never your enemy. Truth is always your ally, right? So you know, bringing factual knowledge to bear on any point of view is essential, and it's critical to what the Pope actually wants to achieve, which is dialogue, which means engaging people of different points of view in order to find common ground and come to solutions. So it's essential that dissenting opinions be heard, even when unpopular, and so I think that's critically important. Now, you know, what kind of model should you follow in thinking about Islamic-Christian relations and how to advocate that for the public sphere? You know, I think the reason, and you know this, the reason the Pope held up Lebanon is that Lebanon has a constitution that builds pluralism into the nation's government. So there are constitutional roles set aside for Maronite, Shia, and Sunni citizens, and so every religious community has some say in the administration of the government. Now, as you correctly pointed out, on the ground, that doesn't always lead to peace and coexistence. And I have Lebanese friends who, I have them because they've immigrated to the United States, which is kind of making your point for you. And in my discussions with them about what was your life like on the ground in Lebanon growing up in a Maronite community, and they have told me, we were largely isolated from Sunnis and Shias. So we did not engage with them on a daily basis. It's not like, you know, I was having tea and baklava with my Sunni and Shia neighbors on a daily basis. That is not the reality that at least my friends have experienced in Lebanon. But it is admirable that they have that at least they have that constitution. I don't think there's any place else in the Middle East that has that kind of constitution. Now, something that I am not going to place, you know, I'm not going to put all my eggs in this one basket, but it does give me some encouragement in the parts of the Islamic world that are really rubbing shoulders with European culture and, say, the modern human rights regime. There are a couple of different factors that are at play. Obviously, there are sort of radical Islamic traditionalists that are against assimilation and are creating an awful lot of social dislocation and a lot of political turmoil, especially in France, other places as well, and that generates a lot of the headlines. This summer, one of the books I read this summer was by the French Muslim philosopher Abdennour Bidar. I don't know if you're familiar with him. He's not the only one. There are several others like Tariq Abroul, and I could list five or six Islamic thinkers that are pushing for a reconciliation between Islamic culture and European thought, the values of French society, laïcité, and the rights of man, and that sort of thing. And if you read their works, I mean, these people self-identify as Islamic, but it's so radically different from the stereotype that's conveyed both by some of the more flamboyant spokespeople of Islam as well as by the media. It kind of goes under the radar, but, I mean, Bidar is a fairly well-known character in France. He's a columnist for Le Monde, and I think he has a position in the French government in their department that oversees laïcité, which is the whole idea of the separation of church and state according to the French model. So there are thinkers in the Islamic space there are minority voices that see value in dialogue and engagement with European culture and historic Christian culture and are advocating for reformed Islam that you know could live at peace with Christian neighbors. And I think the Pope wants to encourage that kind of dialogue. Granted, it's a minority position. Granted, we need a lot more of it. But I think, you know, the Popes going back, you know, three or four pontificates have been trying to generate that kind of dialogue, and I think they do well to do so.
0: Tony, thanks so much for your call. Hope that's helpful for you. That opens up a line for you right now at 833-288-EWTN. You can call us. 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It is Call to Communion here on EWTN. Let's go to Pat now in Mesquite, Texas, watching us on EWTN television. Hey there, Pat. What's on your mind today? Pat in Mesquite. Hey, go right ahead.
3: Hello?
0: Yeah, Pat, turn your TV down, if you would, please.
3: Okay. My question was, there was two questions. One is, I don't know if I'd already asked before, but somebody said that when Noah's Ark, it never rained before Noah's Ark. Have you ever heard of that?
2: Yep.
3: My phone messed up. I'm on the phone because I'm in a hospital right now.
2: Oh, hope you get well. But yeah, we've heard of this. So what's your question?
3: My other question was, the Protestants always hear them talk about the seven extra books, but forget the seven books. Is the rest of the Bible the same, or do they interpret it different? If it's all done from Greek.
2: Yeah, thanks. I appreciate both these questions. So let's talk about rain and Noah's Ark for a minute. So I want to make a distinction here. I want to talk on the one hand about the structure of the biblical narrative as a story, and then I want to talk about a field that I know nothing about, namely historical geology or climatology.
0: Okay.
2: Right? So if I'm a geologist or a climatologist and I'm trying to kind of recreate or study the conditions of you know, ancient climates, you know, say 10,000 BC or 15,000 BC or 50,000 BC or whatever far you can go back, I'm going to do things like take core samples and I'm going to, you know, dig up sediment from a couple million years ago, and I'm going to be pulling gases out and trying to figure out what the CO2 levels were and, you know, all this kind of business. And I'm going to use a lot of tools that I, David Anders, know nothing about, being a theologian and not a scientist. I'm not going to rely on biblical narrative. And again, not being a geologist or the son of one, I think that we've had rain on planet Earth pretty much as long as we've had atmosphere, or at least since we have had water in the atmosphere, right? I think that's been a very long time, long before human habitation, long before there was any narrative about Noah. Now, I make that point because the Genesis narrative is not concerned with those kind of questions, right? It's not concerned with questions of ancient geology or ancient climatology. It's concerned about moral questions, humanity's relationship to one another, to themselves, to their own moral responsibility, and ultimately to God. And it tells stories. It takes theological and moral questions and crafts them in the form of a narrative, the purpose of which is to connect us to God and to one another and to our own interior lives according to a model of morality. And to ask questions of the text about ancient geology or climatology is to ask questions that the text is not designed to answer and wasn't meant to address. Now, with respect to the Protestants and the Catholic Bible, so as you mentioned, the number one difference is the actual list of canonical books, and the Catholic Bible has 7 books that Protestant Bibles don't. When it comes to other differences, so historically in the West, the Catholic Church relied up until, say, the 16th century on the Latin Vulgate translation of the Bible. And in the 16th century, Catholic biblical scholars began to produce critical Greek texts of the New Testament that differed in some respects from the reading of the Vulgate, which was the Latin translation produced by St. Jerome. So there were different biblical manuscripts they were drawing on, and sometimes they led to different readings. That was a very controversial development in the 16th century, although the church ultimately blessed it. And it led to a kind of Protestant infatuation with the study of manuscript traditions, and it led ultimately to the invention of the discipline of lower textual criticism, namely the discipline of attempting to recreate the best text. We went through a period where Protestants embraced that kind of critical scholarship, and Catholics continued to rely on the Vulgate and vernacular translations from the Vulgate. That day has passed. Today, Catholics are at the forefront of biblical scholarship, and they embrace the discipline of lower textual studies. And so the critical text, that is the text that scholars have composed based on a variety of ancient manuscripts that are thought to represent the best reconstruction of biblical texts, are pretty much shared equally between Protestants and Catholics. So they all sort of agree on those base critical texts. Now, when it comes to questions of translation, how are those texts translated into, say, English or other vernaculars, then you will find differences. And so to take a sort of poignant example, the New International Version of the Bible is a translation of the Bible produced by Protestant scholars with a decidedly Calvinist inclination. And that bleeds through quite noticeably, particularly in its translations of Paul's epistles, so much so that some Protestant scholars like N.T. Wright think that there's so much Protestant theology in there that it is impossible to know the mind of the apostle if you read certain tendentious translations. Do Catholics do the same thing? You betcha, right? We do bring our theology to bear on translation. So you will find some differences in Catholic and Protestant translations, even if they're operating from the same text.

0: he preached like this: if you are saved, then you're okay. If you are not saved, it does not apply to you. How can they know for certain they are saved? They make it sound like when you accept Jesus into your heart. He then goes on to say, faith without works is dead. It seemed to me as if he was almost contradicting himself.
1: Okay, yeah, two different questions there, and I appreciate both of them. Number one, how is it that some Protestant preachers can claim to know for sure that they are saved? That is a critical point of many systems of Protestant theology. It is a critical point. Not all Protestants hold this, but a very great number believe as a dogma that a person can, in principle, know with infallible certainty, and the Westminster Confession of Faith uses that phrase, infallible certainty of one's own election.
0: Wow.
1: Now, the way that that functions, and different Protestant groups give different answers to this question, on what is one's assurance based? And in some, it would be a syllogism like this. Anybody who has true faith is absolutely saved and elect and predestined, etc. I know I have true faith, therefore I know I'm elect and saved. And that's kind of the basic syllogism.
0: Yeah.
1: And now the kicker is, what defines true faith? What defines true faith? And that, lots of Protestant ink has been spilled on that question. How do you distinguish true faith from spurious faith? Now, one answer to the question, and this gets at your second question, is another syllogism that in the 17th century was called the syllogismus practicus, the practical syllogism. If I have true faith, then good works will follow. I have good works, therefore I must have true faith. So even though the works don't save me, the works are the evidence that my faith is genuine, therefore I can know I'm saved. Now, other groups of Protestants rejected the syllogismus practicus because they said, as a psychological matter, if you hold that, your assurance is ultimately grounded in an assessment of your own good works. Even if you're not saved on the basis of works, your assurance is based on works, and that, they think, is a dead end. So they ran the other direction, which was antinomianism. No works at all are of any evidentiary value. It's just an interior illumination. God tells you you're saved, i.e. Anne Hutchinson, whose statue is commemorated in the city of Boston, not for her theology, but for her feminism.
0: Fascinating. Lots more straight ahead on Call to Communion on EWTN. Stay with us.
2: In this confusing world, only Christ can lead us back to truth, beauty, and purpose. 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Join the faithful as they worship Jesus in the Blessed Sacrament. Then, move with him through the streets of Midtown Manhattan. Holy Mass and Eucharistic procession from St. Patrick's Cathedral. 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

The year, 452 AD. Harrowing news reaches Rome. An army of Huns have penetrated the Empire's frontier and overrun the northern cities of Aquileia, Verona, and Milan. Led by their king, Attila, the Scourge of God. This wave of fierce barbarians leave razed cities, destroyed churches, and many dead in its wake. Rome is next on their list. Now fearful, the Emperor Valentinian III and his army abandon the city to its fate. In the midst of chaos and collapse, Pope Leo the Great stands in the breach. Accompanied by his aides and members of the Roman Senate, the Pope, unarmed and unafraid, meets Attila. He pleads with him, saying, "You conquered all parts of the world that Romans had once conquered. Now, though, we plead with you. You, who defeated everyone, defeat yourself. With no other deed will you be more like the immortal God than if you have mercy on the defeated." Upon hearing these words, Attila is filled with the fear of God and decides to retreat. Before leaving, he turns to Pope Leo and says, "Whoever you may be, man or angel, Rome and Italy are indebted to you for saving them." With a couple of words and just

0: one moment. You managed something the Emperor could never manage with all his armies. Give thanks to the god that you serve. Attila acknowledges your and his victory.
1: O miraculous child Jesus, I come before your sacred image, moved by love and by hope, and I beseech you to look mercifully into my troubled heart. Let your own tender love, always inclined to compassion, mitigate my troubles and alleviate my sufferings. Take from me, if it be your will, all unbearable afflictions, and let me never surrender to despair. Grant me, dear child Jesus, the special grace I ask from you today, in all humility and with a loving trust. And for the sake of your sacred infancy, always hear my prayers. Be generous with your aid and consolation, that I may praise you and the Father and the Holy Spirit. Amen.
2: 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Should we expect our government to follow Christian values?
3: No. I don't know why we would. I mean, I think it'd be nice to hope that they do.
2: It'd be nice.
3: Well, it'd be nice to hope that they do. I don't expect. I think expect is kind of a high bar. I was looking the other day online when I was wasting time the way it's too easy to do these days, and I how many members of Congress actually are avowed atheists? And in the Senate, I think there's zero. And I think there may be one or two in the House from the only states that you could imagine that would elect someone who was an avowed atheist, right? So, you know, I mean, my point is, there's probably more atheists in Congress than are owning up to it, right? Because as the reality, you just can't get elected, right, if you're not a member of some religious congregation somewhere. And I'm pretty cynical about religious talk in public and what is necessary to get elections. And I'm not going to name names, but there was a very esteemed conservative Protestant president who served during my lifetime. I'll put it that way. All right.
2: Okay.
3: Who talked a long talk on pro-life, for example. And yet, when this individual's autobiography came out and he went through all of his major accomplishments, not a word about pro-life, after he'd left office, you know? And it makes one is tempted to be cynical about, well, he knew what party he needed to kowtow to in order to get the vote, but what his real values were maybe weren't exactly what his political platform was. My dad was a very Christian man, a deeply ethical man, a very faithful man. He was a Presbyterian elder and studied the Bible his whole life and, you know, contributed to his church in a number of ways and was deeply faithful and pious Christian man. He was also a really good lawyer and a shrewd businessman. And he once told me that whenever he went into negotiations, if the other side suggested that they should pray first, that he would grab his wallet and run for the door. It was a sure sign that he was about to be cheated, right? Because he was so used to people, especially in the South where we're from, people using religious rhetoric in order to manipulate the other side to their ends. And in Alabama, y'all, we have a long history of politicians that grandstand on religious issues and then do whatever the heck they want to do.
2: Sadly. Appreciate that. Thank you so much for your email. Here's a text that just came in from LB in Saskatchewan. LB says, who witnessed the Annunciation? Was anyone else present, or are we just taking Mary's word for it?
3: We're taking St. Luke's word for it.
2: Ah.
3: Right. Now, you know, Luke begins his gospel by saying he investigated everything thoroughly from the beginning. So it's certainly would have been within his power, if not to interview Mary directly, to interview people who would have known her or the company of the disciples.
2: Uh-huh.
3: But you know, our confidence in biblical narrative is not based on our ability to historically reconstruct the events that have been described, but ultimately on our conviction as Catholics that the texts themselves bear the imprint of the Holy Spirit. We hold that on the authority of the Church,
2: yes,
3: which in turn we hold based on the Word of Christ with whom we have a relationship.
2: LB, we hope that's helpful for you. Thanks so much for checking in from Saskatchewan. John sent us an email. Why do people think the Catholic Church withheld crucial books from the Bible?
3: I don't know a lot of people that think that. I mean, I guess that's kind of a fringe thought. There are a lot of books in the 2nd, 3rd century circulating, that were circulating, that claim apostolic authorship or some connection to Christ and the apostles. And I mean, they're out there. You can go read them if you want to. I don't necessarily recommend it except for historical interest. And, you know, I mean, they were rejected basically on a couple of grounds. One was they weren't universally held by the Church. I mean, that's one of the number one criteria for canonicity. Is this a text that's been read liturgically by Christians throughout the world from the beginning, from the apostolic era? And so a text like the Gospel of Thomas, for example, if memory serves me correct, I think was pretty well distributed in Syria, but nowhere else, right? So it didn't really meet the Catholicity criteria. And when you read the Gospel of Thomas, it has some overlap with the Synoptics, but some points of divergence too. And so remember that before the texts of Scripture were written, there was still a Christian faith. It was still a Christian search.
2: Yes.
3: The Church. There was a sensus fidelium. You know, there was an understanding of the Gospel, of what it meant to be a Christian, that would have been held by, you know, the early Christian community, and that in communion with the apostles. And the rule of faith, which at that time meant, you know, what is the basic proclamation about Christ that the Church holds and passes down, is something that was knowable, right? I mean, and second century Christian writers, Catholic writers, in communion with the bishops refer to that. They talk about the rule of faith as a criterion of canonicity and authenticity. And so, you know, if I mean, just to make something up off the top of my head, if I hand you a book that claimed to be by St. Peter and it said, you know, if you want to be saved, write a check and send all your money to Anders. Like, I mean, you'd be right to be skeptical because that doesn't sit with the rule of faith.
2: No.
3: Right? You know? So those kind of criteria, late dating, those kind of criteria. I mean, you know, there's nothing really sinister about it. I mean, if you've claimed to find a text written by George Washington or Thomas Jefferson or something, that it radically undermined the Constitution of the United States or the principles of the Declaration or something like that, I'd be like, well, you know, I don't know who wrote that, but too bad for them. We're not going to include it. You know, that's not part of the ethos or the spirit or the meaning of what it means to be, you know, to live in American constitutionalism. Same thing's true with the Catholic Church.
2: Very good, and thank you so much, John, for your email. Lines are open for you at 833-288-EWTN if you have a question for Dr. David Anders, or maybe you'd like to explain to us what is stopping you from becoming a Catholic. Call or text 833-288-3986. Here's an email from Tim now. Can a Catholic assent to the idea that we all have unconscious biases?
3: Oh, yeah. Yeah. Yes. Yes. In fact, I think a Catholic must assent to that idea. I think it's implicit in Catholic doctrine. Right? I mean, I think this is the teaching of St. Paul in Romans chapter 7, this is what Paul says almost explicitly. He says, look, rationally, I know the right thing to do. But there's another law at work in my mind. Right?
2: No.
3: That's at war with the law of God. And I'm totally internally conflicted. And I think what cognitive science has done and in psychology in the 20th century is just specify with great precision the nature of these internal conflicts. So if you've ever read the book Thinking Fast and Slow by Tversky and Kahneman, it's a classic text in the cognitive bias literature, and I highly recommend it. And they go through and just document just reams and reams and reams of cognitive biases that affect the way we assess data. And, you know, and they're not cognitive deficits in the sense that there's something wrong with our intellectual functioning. They're actually adaptive mechanisms that are necessary to survive, but don't work really well across domains of human inquiry, right? There may be, like, you know, confirmation bias is a classic one. It's probably the most familiar bias that people have. Makes a certain degree of sense because you can't live your life constantly in a state of uncertainty with respect to the best possible solution for any difficulty, right? Mm. So conservatism is an efficient solution to social or personal problems because it's costly to seek out new information, new opinions. I mean, if you said, Anders, find the absolute best way to drive to EWTN every day. Well, you know, I mean, how precise do you want to get? Like, how hard do I have to hug the middle of the road to have the most efficient trip? You know, what exact gas mileage do I need? Exact speed? You know, I mean, these, you know, do I have to time the stoplights just perfectly? I mean, you understand it breaks down, becomes impractical.
2: Sure.
3: So the way I get to EWTN may not be absolutely the mathematically perfect way to get there, but it would be less efficient for me to find that way. Just conservatism pays, confirmation bias pays under normal conditions. But it can also be really, really devastating if, say, for example, you're raised as a fundamentalist Protestant like I am, and someone tells you Catholics are all going to hell and they worship Mary and the Pope is the Antichrist. And it's very comfortable and easy for me to continue in that opinion, to carry that prejudice with me, and highly costly for me socially and intellectually and psychologically to confront that. Mm. So my conversion to Catholicism was a kind of devastating, unhappy discovery. Like, I was not thrilled to learn that I had been wrong my whole life, right? And
2: well, who would?
3: Yeah, exactly. And so those kinds of biases absolutely structure the way we think, sometimes to our advantage, often to our hurt. In my judgment, my opinion, the real essence of rationality isn't your intelligence. It's not your ability to do math or something. It's the ability to step back and, when confronted with contrary evidence, actually give it an honest hearing and consider that you might be wrong. And that's emotionally and in other ways really costly and difficult, which is why I think that kind of rationality is not only an intellectual but kind of moral virtue, because it requires humility. Yeah. And you kind of have to get your head knocked against the wall for a long, long time to learn that.
2: Part of growing up, isn't it?
3: Not always.
2: Not always.
3: I've known some old bigots.
2: They're out there. Tim, thank you so much for your email. Call to Communion here on EWTN. 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If you're up early in the morning, I recommend to join Catholics around the world as we recall in prayer the devotion of St. Faustina to our Lord. 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Here's a longer email we received from Kathy, who says, in the English language, sacrifice is either a noun or a verb. Jesus was sacrificed on the cross, a verb depicting a past action. However, the word sacrifice, as in sacrifice of the cross, is a noun which does not have a past, present, or future tense. When we say in the Mass that we are offering Jesus' sacrifice to the Father, sacrifice is a noun, offering is the verb. We don't say that we're sacrificing Jesus to the Father as a verb. We're offering Jesus a sacrificial act to the Father. Offering and sacrificing are not one and the same act. I thought this might be of help to some folks who have been erroneously led to believe that we re-sacrifice Jesus. So the Mass is a re-offering of his sacrifice, not repeating it. Please correct me if I'm wrong. Have a blessed day, Kathy in Ohio.
3: Yeah, so I commend you in your desire to parse the nature of the sacrifice of the Mass, I'm not sure the linguistic categories you have propounded are that much help.
4: Oh,
3: and the reason I say

0: say so is because I'd have to go get my New Testament out. I don't have this from memory, I'm sure, but I imagine that both concepts are used. I mean, verbal, you know, the nominal, in sacred scripture and sacred tradition in ways that probably overlap. That's my intuition. But we don't have to worry about that because the church actually specifies dogmatically the nature of the relationship of Christ's historic death to what's happening at the Mass. And the summary comes from the Council of Trent, and it goes this way, that Jesus was present at Calvary, although he died there. He was put to death, he bled out, and he died. Jesus is present in the Mass, but he's not dead. He's very much alive. He's risen, in fact, and it's the risen Christ who's there present in the Mass. So he's not in the Mass and at Calvary in the same mode, but it's the same Jesus, but in two different modes. So same Jesus is there. Both are sacrificial acts, which requires a priesthood. The priest who offered the sacrifice of Calvary was Jesus himself. The priest who offers the sacrifice of the Mass is, wait for it, Jesus himself. And you said, but Anders, I thought we have a ministerial priest who's ordained in my diocese to do that. Yes, that's true. But he does so only by aligning his intent with Christ's intent, who ever lives at the right hand of the Father to make intercession for the church. So it's his participation in the eternal priesthood of Christ that makes that effective. So same victim is present, but in two different modes. Same priest is present, but in two different modes. And it's for the same reason, which is to reconcile humanity to God. So the church says that it's the same victim, same priest, but the manner of the offering is distinct. So Calvary was a bloody sacrifice. The Mass is an unbloody sacrifice because Jesus is not killed there. He's not immolated there. He's not crushed, beaten, destroyed there. He doesn't bleed out there. He's risen and whole and entire and glorious, but his body and blood are still there, and they're presented to the Father in reparation for the sins of the world.
1: Thanks so much for your question. Call to Communion here on EWTN. Got this one from Chris, and this is regarding Psalm 78. He says, Dear Dr. Anders, you have spoken about emotions in God, and we know that God doesn't need or use human emotion. We say in the Psalm 78, they angered him, roused his jealousy. Could you speak again on this psalm and Jesus's current emotion? Thanks a lot. God bless you and everybody at EWTN. That's from Chris.
0: Yeah, thanks. So people get really hung up on the whole does God have emotions question because they find all these passages in the Old Testament where God is depicted as having emotions. So are you hung up on the idea that God doesn't have feet? Right? Because there are passages of the Old Testament that describe God as having feet. So Job 22, I think, one of Job's interlocutors says that the Lord is walking around on the transparent dome of the earth, right? That the world is a flat disk, and over it there's this sort of transparent dome, kind of like the lid on a tureen or something.
1: Oh, okay.
0: And God is depicted as walking on the outside of the tureen lid, and his vision obscured because of the cloud cover underneath him, and he can't see through the clouds to know what's going on planet Earth. Are you worried about that? Like, I'm not, right? I recognize that that's just poetic language, and it's, sure, you know, some ancient cosmology that the church doesn't hold, right? There's lots of anthropomorphic language in the Old Testament about God, and the church has just never taken that at face value, right? We don't take it. It's a condescension to the culture of the times, to human narrative techniques and so forth. That's just, if you go read St. Thomas's Summa Theologica, where you get a robust presentation, philosophical account of what the church means when they say God, G-O-D, you know, exclamation mark. And it's not an anthropomorphic deity. Mm. It's not an anthropomorphic deity at all. So why use this language? Why use the language of wrath or pleasure or whatever? And it's because, well, this is deeply familiar to us. It's highly motivating. And it's, you know, most people aren't philosophical theologians, and so it's easier to relate and to conform our behavior and our attitudes when we have, you know, you have to hold some idea in your mind, and that's an easy one to hold, and it's not ineffective in conforming you to the right way of being. So, like, if you have this conception of God angered, and you know what anger looks like in a human being, and I don't want to anger God, well, you know, God will be angry at me if I do this. Well, you're not going to do it.
1: Yeah.
0: Right, you know?
1: Yeah.
0: God likes it when I do this. Well, I'll do it then, right? And even though that language is analogical at best, you know, church says everything we say about God is just an analogy. It's everything we say is analogical. I mean, even the philosophical language is analogical. So the purpose of it, the value in it, is essentially how it affects us in our interior lives, in our moral lives, in our behavior, in our aspirations. If we're going to make, you know, try to get more strictly philosophical description of God and his inner attributes, we're going to depart from that kind of language, and that's just what the church has always done.
1: Chris, thanks so much for your email. Let's go to the phones now and talk with Carl in Albany, New York, listening on the Sirius XM Channel 130 channel. Hey there, Carl. What's on your mind today?
2: Hi, Dr. Andrews and Mr. Price. I've been reading about the Jewish people, and I found out that, or if this is true, St. Augustine spoke of the Jews in not very nice terms. He said, for their obstinacy in rejecting Jesus as their Messiah, the Jews fully deserve to be crushed and humiliated, yet they should not be completely destroyed, but should be permitted to survive in a state of humiliating poverty and social exclusion, so they might be punished for their refusal to acknowledge Jesus. Can you comment on that?
0: Yeah, I don't like that. I don't like that at all.
1: No.
0: Well, not one bit. So this is not a justification. This is not a rationalization. This is, I hope, something of an explanation. Christianity was a sect of Judaism in the first century, and one that experienced some opposition from Judaism, which is evident from the text of the New Testament. And a lot of scholars theorize that the Gospel of John was written by Jewish Christians who had been expelled from synagogues and had already, you know, been sort of put off on their own. And that's why you find language in there about Jesus saying, the time is coming when you're going to be expelled from synagogues. And so the thought is, you know, that's describing the contemporary experience of the community around John's gospel, right? So this is kind of the nexus in which Christianity and Christian theology is developing. And then into the second century, you have divergent Christian groups. They're all groups that follow Jesus the Messiah. But some of them are deeply anti-Judaistic, like the Marcionites, which the church fathers rejected as heretical, right? You can't jettison the Jewish background of Christianity or the Old Testament, though some people wanted to, all the way over to sort of highly Judaistic versions of Christianity like the Ebionites. And you have Paul interacting with some of these groups, right? And he polemically goes after people who say that in order for a Gentile to be saved, they have to become ethnically Jewish and follow the law of Moses. And that's a position that's rejected by St. Paul. But, you know, variations on that theme continue to circulate in early Christianity. And the book of Hebrews was written to address the very real problem of Christians apostatizing and going back to the practice of Judaism and leaving off Jesus. So that's why that polemical literature exists in the New Testament, early Christianity, and does sort of characterize that time period. Now, I think that something else that's going on is in the teaching of Jesus himself. Jesus has a lot to say criticizing a certain form of religious practice that's hypocritical and sort of ritualistic and doesn't go to the heart of morality. And I don't think that Jesus, in any shape, form, or fashion, was criticizing Judaism as such. I think he was criticizing a style of religious belief and practice that is true of every religious group. It's just as applicable to Christianity as it is to Judaism, as to Islam, as to any other tradition. Right? Anytime you're just hung up on the externals and the ritual and you neglect love and justice and mercy, then, well, too bad for you. That's not the way to do it. But I do think it was because Jesus was operating in an exclusively Jewish milieu, it was too easy for later interpreters to miss the point and go, oh, he's not criticizing me for religious hypocrisy. He's just criticizing Jews for religious hypocrisy, you know, which is false. I mean, he wasn't.
1: Yeah.
0: But you could, I understand why somebody would make that. Obviously, we're the righteous people. Those Jews must be the bad people, right? So prejudice and my side bias and so forth are just part of the human condition. It's how we read texts, how we read traditions. And it's wrong. It's wrong-headed. I think the overall message of the New Testament is against it, but I think it's somewhat consistent with the way humans function. And it is it's led to unfortunate tragedies in Jewish-Christian relations, you know, for 2,000 years, for which the church has apologized and repented, right? I mean, the church fathers are not infallible in everything that they say, and they were human beings like the rest of us, and they had some pretty wise things to say, but sometimes they could talk like idiots.
1: Carl, thanks so much for your call today from Albany. We're going to close with this question from an anonymous texter in Des Moines. Dr. Anders, could you speak to the understanding of experiential conversion in the Reformed tradition and how a Catholic might engage Protestants in this topic?
0: Yeah, so I'm not exactly sure what we're talking about here, except that the Reformed Church has a very well thought out, they call it the Ordo Salutis, a sort of a metaphysical theory about the way conversion happens from God's election to his effectual call of the individual. That is, he draws a person to himself in a way that they can't resist, to regeneration in the Holy Spirit that changes their character, to the act of faith by which they have Christ's righteousness imputed to them, followed up by the infusion of the Holy Spirit and the sanctification of the person. And they have this sort of well worked out metaphysics, and in experiential religion, so this would be, say, like Puritan literature, the Puritan divines accepted that metaphysics, that ontology, as a matter of faith and dogma. Then they went about trying to map it onto human psychology. And so some of them were actually quite sophisticated psychologists, probably none more so than Jonathan Edwards. His book, Religious Affections, is a fascinating work of religious psychology based on the principles of Reformed dogmatics. I appreciate some of their psychological insights. I think their dogmatics is just completely nuts, right? And ultimately, it led to the breakdown of Puritanism because none of them could agree on those interior principles. And so Janice Knight's book, Orthodoxies in Massachusetts, details how the attempt to build a perfect church in the New World broke down into 50,000 different perfect churches that were all at war with one another and mutually excommunicating.
1: Thanks so much for your question, Dr. David Anders. Thank you, sir.
0: Thanks, Tom.
1: See you next time here on EWTN's Call to Communion. I'm Tom Price. Have a wonderful day, and God bless.
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5: Welcome to Catholic Blitz. I'm Father John Trigilio, the Diocese of Harrisburg, joined by my colleague, Father Ken Briganti, the Diocese of Metuchen, New Jersey. And we're answering your questions in less than a minute.
6: Okay.
5: All right, Father Ken, do you have?
6: Yes.
5: What do substance and accident mean? And I'm sure it's not a car accident. You have 60 seconds.
6: Yes, I know. The terminology is very philosophical. It goes back to St. Thomas Aquinas, which goes back to Aristotelian. The term substance and accident. Substance really, it says what the object is. So for example, you're a human, I'm a human being. The accident tells us the qualities, the externals, like you have gray hair, I have dark hair, you have brownish eyes, I think. I have brownish eyes, etc.
5: Yeah.
6: And then, both of them then sort of give us the clue of what the thing is, okay? Now, when we use this in terms of the Eucharist, this is not so the case. The accidents remain the same as bread and wine, even though the substance no longer is bread and wine, through the doctrine of transubstantiation, cross substances, it becomes the body and blood, soul and divinity under the appearances of bread and wine.
5: Wow, you did that in less than 5 seconds to go. Please join us again for more questions and answers on Catholic Blitz.

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1: Family, a prayer that we pray together is a powerful prayer. So please pray together with me our EWTN family prayer. Today we pray for Christians in Iraq. Lord Jesus, you told your disciples that they would suffer persecution just as you did. We pray for our Christian brothers and sisters in Iraq who are enduring persecution. Send your holy angels to protect them from all harm. Console them in their afflictions and support them in their daily hardships and anxieties. Grant freedom to your church and give strength and joy to the Iraq martyrs and their sufferings. You who live and reign forever. Amen.

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Take this, all of you, and eat of it, for this is my body, which will be given up for you. Take this, all of you, and drink from it, for this is the chalice of my blood, this

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0: The grace of our Lord Jesus Christ and the love of God and the communion of the Holy Spirit be with you all. Brothers and sisters, let us acknowledge our sins and so prepare ourselves to celebrate the sacred mysteries. I confess to Almighty God and to you, my brothers and sisters, that I have greatly sinned in my thoughts and in my words, in what I have done and in what I have failed to do, through my most grievous fault. Therefore, I ask Blessed Mary, ever Virgin, all the angels and saints, and you, my brothers and sisters, to pray for me to the Lord our God. May Almighty God have mercy on us, forgive us our sins, and bring us to everlasting life.

0: Let us pray. Grant, Lord God, that we, your servants, may rejoice in unfailing health of mind and body, and through the glorious intercession of Blessed Mary, ever Virgin, we may be set free from present sorrow and come to enjoy eternal happiness. Through our Lord Jesus Christ, your Son, who lives and reigns with you in the unity of the Holy Spirit, God forever and ever.
1: A reading from the letter of St. Paul to the Galatians. Brothers and sisters, Scripture confined all things under the power of sin, that through faith in Jesus Christ, the promise might be given to those who believe. Before faith came, we were held in custody under the law, confined for the faith that was to be revealed. Consequently, the law was our disciplinarian for Christ, that we might be justified by faith. But now that faith has come, we are no longer under a disciplinarian. For through faith, you are all children of God in Christ Jesus. For all of you who were baptized into Christ have clothed yourselves with Christ. There is neither Jew nor Greek. There's neither slave nor free person. There's not male and female, for you are all one in Christ Jesus. If you belong to Christ, then you are Abraham's descendants, heirs according to the promise. The word of the Lord.
2: Thanks be to God.
1: The Lord remembers his covenant forever. Sing to him, sing his praise, proclaim all his wondrous deeds, glory in his holy name. Rejoice, O hearts that seek the Lord.
2: The Lord remembers his covenant.
1: Look to the Lord in his strength. Seek to serve him constantly. Recall the wondrous deeds that he has wrought, his portents, and the judgments he has uttered. You descendants of Abraham, his servants, sons of Jacob, his chosen ones. He, the Lord, is our God. Throughout the earth, his judgments prevail.
2: The Lord

0: Lectio Sancti Evangelii secundum Lucam.
1: Gloria tibi Domine.
2: While Jesus was speaking, a woman from the crowd called out and said to him, "Blessed is the womb that carried you and the breasts at which you nursed." He replied, "Rather, blessed are those who hear the word of God and observe it."

It is appropriate that the gospel reading for this Saturday memorial of the Blessed Virgin Mary happens to mention the mother of Jesus. And up to this point in the Gospel of Luke, the people have been witnessing Jesus perform miraculous signs and healings and have been listening to his words of preaching. And they have never heard such wisdom and grace come from the mouth of any other teacher or seen anyone perform such incredible works. And suddenly, a woman amid the crowd is inspired to call out, "Blessed is the womb that carried you and the breasts at which you nursed." And by praising the mother of Jesus, the woman is indirectly giving a compliment to Jesus. The woman in the crowd has doubtlessly identified herself with the mother of Jesus and imagines how wonderful it would be to have a child as good and as wise as our Lord. The woman regards it as a tremendous honor to be the mother of such a good and holy man. And the attention of this woman in the crowd is fixed on a sheer natural blessedness, namely the close relationship between a mother and her child. And the response of Jesus to the woman almost seems like a correction to what the woman has said. Rather, blessed are those who hear the word of God and observe it. In saying this, Jesus is not denying the natural blessedness that his mother enjoys in being his mother. Rather, he is redirecting the attention of this woman and of the crowd in general toward a much higher blessedness, a supernatural blessedness. The blessedness that we receive from God is far superior to any natural material joy that we might experience during our earthly lives. This is not meant to undermine or belittle these earthly joys, but that our attention as Christians should ultimately be directed to the supernatural joy, happiness, and blessedness that never ends. It is not in mere human relationships that true blessedness is found, even though these relationships certainly do have their merits and their joys. Rather, that blessedness is found in hearing the word of God and observing it. And also, in issuing this correction to the woman in the crowd, Jesus is in no way downplaying the blessedness of his mother, the Blessed Virgin Mary. If we recall earlier in the gospel, Mary herself prophesies during her canticle that all generations will call me blessed. And Mary is indeed blessed to have been chosen by God to be the mother of the Son of God and, in fact, the mother of God. She has been given a unique privilege and honor among all women throughout history in bearing the Son of God in her womb and raising him as her own child. And yet even Mary's blessedness as the mother of God is rooted in her own response to the word of God. When Jesus says, "Rather blessed are those who hear the word of God and observe it," he is speaking in a preeminent way about his own mother. As St. Augustine, an early church father,

famously said, Mary conceived Jesus in her heart before conceiving him in her womb. It was owing to her complete dedication to the will of God and her free assent to the word of God, to the message of the angel, that she became the mother of our Lord and Savior. Mary is the first among those who are blessed for hearing the word of God and observing it, and has thus become a model for all Christians to do likewise. And the Catechism affirms this about Mary in paragraph 494. At the announcement that she would give birth to the Son of the Most High without knowing man, by the power of the Holy Spirit, Mary responded with the obedience of faith, certain that with God nothing will be impossible. Behold, I am the handmaid of the Lord. Let it be done to me according to your word. And thus giving her assent, her consent to God's word, Mary becomes the mother of Jesus. Espousing the divine will for salvation wholeheartedly, without a single sin to restrain her, she gave herself entirely to the person and to the work of her Son. She did so in order to serve the mystery of redemption with him and dependent on him by God's grace. And by listening to the word of the angel and giving her free consent to that word, she has become the sacred vessel through which the Lord entered the world and became man. And through her example of perfect discipleship, she shows how obedience to the word of God leads to a blessedness that far surpasses any joy or happiness that can be found in this earthly life, including our natural relationships. As a loving father, God does not deprive his children of any good gift. And the greatest gift that we have received is the gift of his Son through the faithful assent of his Blessed Mother. And as children of our Blessed Mother, we are called to emulate her, who is the perfect model of the church. Like Mary, we believe that our true blessedness is not found in the fleeting joys and comforts of this passing life, but in listening to the word of God and observing it. By doing what God expects of us, acting justly and uprightly, while imitating the perfect charity of our Blessed Mother, we come to share in the blessedness of Our Lady, which is rooted in obedience to Christ. And by our fidelity to the word of God, we contribute in a powerful way to making the presence of Christ known and loved throughout the world.

0: Mary believed that the Lord's word would be fulfilled. Imitating her faith, let us now turn to the Father in prayer.
1: That the church may rejoice in the boundless mercy of God, which has achieved our salvation, and celebrate the glory that has been bestowed upon us in Christ, we pray to the Lord. That the lay faithful may have the courage and generosity to take on increasing responsibility for the church's works of education and evangelization, we pray to the Lord. That we may not be afraid to be faithful to Jesus' teaching on the dignity of human life, even if our faithfulness causes some to separate from us, we pray to the Lord. For an increase in vocations to the priesthood and the consecrated life, we pray to the Lord. That those who have died may rest in peace, we pray to the Lord.
0: And on this day, this world day for an end to the death penalty, we pray in union with our Holy Father and according to church teaching and the dignity of the human person for the abolition of the death penalty throughout the world. And we pray for also all victims of violent crimes and their families, that they may experience the love and mercy of Christ. We pray to the Lord. O God, through the faithful obedience of the Blessed Virgin Mary, you have clothed your people in the glory of salvation. Through her constant intercession, help us to lovingly and generously fulfill your most holy will. We make our prayer through Christ our Lord.

0: Pray, brothers and sisters, that my sacrifice and yours may be acceptable to God, the Almighty Father. Receive, O Lord, we ask, the prayers of your people with the sacrificial offerings, that through the intercession of Blessed Mary, the mother of your Son, no petition may go unanswered, no request be made in vain. Through Christ our Lord.
1: Amen.

Truly right and just our duty and our salvation, to praise your mighty deeds in the exaltation of all the saints, and especially as we celebrate the memory of the Blessed Virgin Mary, to proclaim your kindness as we echo her thankful hymn of praise. For truly, even to earth's ends, you have done great things, and extended your abundant mercy from age to age.

You are indeed holy, O Lord, and all you have created rightly gives you praise. For through your Son, our Lord Jesus Christ, by the power and working of the Holy Spirit, you give life to all things and make them holy, and you never cease to gather a people to yourself, so that from the rising of the sun to its setting, a pure sacrifice may be offered to your name. Therefore, O Lord, we humbly implore you, by the same Spirit, graciously make holy these gifts we have brought to you for consecration, that they may become the body and blood of your Son, our Lord Jesus Christ, at whose command we celebrate these mysteries. From the night he was betrayed, he himself took bread, and giving you thanks, he said the blessing, broke the bread, and gave it to his disciples, saying, "Take this, all of you, and eat of it, for this is my body, which will be given up for you."

In a similar way, when supper was ended, he took the chalice, and giving you thanks, he said the blessing, and gave the chalice to his disciples, saying, "Take this, all of you, and drink from it, for this is the chalice of my blood, the blood of the new and eternal covenant, which will be poured out for you and for many for the forgiveness of sins. Do this in memory of me."

Therefore, O Lord, as we celebrate the memorial of the saving passion of your Son, his wondrous resurrection and ascension into heaven, and as we look forward to his second coming, we offer you in thanksgiving this holy and living sacrifice. Look, we pray, upon the oblation of your church, and recognizing the sacrificial victim by whose death you will to reconcile us to yourself, grant that we who are nourished by the body and blood of your Son and filled with his Holy Spirit may become one body, one spirit in Christ. May he make of us an eternal offering to you, so that we may obtain an inheritance with your elect, especially with the most blessed Virgin Mary, Mother of God, with blessed Joseph, her spouse, with your blessed apostles.

apostles and glorious martyrs, with St. Francis and with all the saints on whose constant intercession in your presence we rely for unfailing help. May this sacrifice of our reconciliation, we pray, O Lord, advance the peace and salvation of all the world. Be pleased to confirm in faith and charity your program church on earth, with your servant Leo, our Pope, and Stephen, our Bishop, the order of bishops, all the clergy, and the entire people you have gained for your own. Listen graciously to the prayers of this family whom you have summoned before you, and your compassionate, merciful Father, gather to yourself all your children scattered throughout the world. To our departed brothers and sisters, and to all who were pleasing to you at their passing from this life, give kind admittance to your kingdom. There we hope to enjoy forever the fullness of your glory through Christ our Lord. Through me bestow on the world all that is good.

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Lord Jesus Christ, who said to your apostles, "Peace I leave you, my peace I give you," look not on our sins, but on the faith of your church, and graciously grant her peace and unity in accordance with your will.

0: Blessed is the womb of the Virgin Mary, which bore the Son of the Eternal Father.
1: For those who cannot now receive Jesus in the Blessed Sacrament, we offer the following prayer. Soul of Christ, sanctify me. Body of Christ, save me. Blood of Christ, inebriate me. Water from the side of Christ, wash me. 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In the hour of my death, call me, and bid me come to thee, that with thy saints I may praise thee for ever and ever. Amen.

0: Let us pray. As we receive this heavenly sacrament, we beseech, O Lord, your mercy, that we who rejoice in commemorating the Blessed Virgin Mary may, by imitating her, serve worthily the mystery of our redemption. Through Christ our Lord. Amen. And I would like to say a Hail Mary for all those who are in the path of the hurricane, those who have been negatively impacted by it, those who are in danger, for their safety and protection. Hail Mary, full of grace, the Lord is with thee. Blessed art thou among women, and blessed is the fruit of thy womb, Jesus. Holy Mary, Mother of God, pray for us sinners, now and at the hour of our death. Amen.
1: Dominus vobiscum.
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0: Saint Michael,
1: the Archangel,
2: defend us in battle. Be our protection against the wickedness and snares of the devil. May God rebuke him, we humbly pray. And do thou, O Prince of the heavenly hosts, by the power of God, cast into hell Satan and all the evil spirits who prowl about the world, seeking the ruin of souls. Amen.

0: Prayer for vocations. God our Father, who wills that all men be saved and come to the knowledge of your truth, we beg you to send laborers into your harvest and grant them grace to speak your word with all boldness, so that your word may spread and be glorified, and all nations may know you, the only God, and him whom you have sent, Jesus Christ, your Son, our Lord. Amen. Our Lady, Queen of the Americas, Mary, Mother of the Franciscan Missionaries of the Eternal Word.
1: O God, I firmly believe all the truths that you have revealed and that you teach us through your Church. For you are truth itself and can neither deceive nor

When the 13 colonies rose in formal rebellion against the British crown in 1775, Catholics answered the call and fought for their freedom, despite long and terrible years of intolerance. At the start of the War of Independence, there were around 25,000 Catholics out of a total population of 2.5 million. And every colony included laws that restricted the religious, civil, and property rights of Catholics. There were, nevertheless, important signs of hope. In 1775, for example, General George Washington, the head of the recently established Continental Army, ordered his troops not to burn the Pope in effigy. And then Virginia, Maryland, and Pennsylvania soon passed laws of religious toleration. Some Catholics chose to stay loyal to England, but the majority threw themselves into the American cause and staked their futures on the dream of freedom for all. There are no reliable numbers as to how many Catholics fought in the war, but Catholics served and died with distinction in regiments that had no Catholic chaplains. By the end of the war, Catholics had earned the respect of the Protestants for their bravery and their loyalty. For Catholics, the mentality of being a small, oppressed minority gradually gave way to a sense of belonging. They were no longer Catholics in the English colonies. No, they were Americans.

Brothers and sisters, can't you tell that Jesus loves you? He understands you. He was like us in all things but sin. He just kept on forgiving his disciples. He kept forgiving Mary Magdalene. He kept forgiving King David. All he knew is that he loved us. And unconditional love is very important for us to practice between husbands and wives, between parishioners and other parishioners. Sin, yeah, it haunts all of us. The priests, the sisters, the laity, we're all sinners. And we identify with each other. But never in a self-righteous way will we ever say, oh, you poor sinner, I wish that you would be like me. No, no, no, no, that's not true. We all are sinners. The forgiveness that we offer is what makes us perfected also. Christ himself forgave, we likewise forgive. And developing the truth and understanding that we too are people who are sinners, no matter what, we are forgiven nevertheless by the Lord. We tried our best. We never stopped. We kept on going. And guess what happened? You will go to heaven because you've tried. You're perfected in your trying. And this is really what we mean by perfection. Not that you obtain absolute perfection and never ever sin. That will not happen in this side of the world, in this flesh of ours. We will keep on sinning. We will keep on turning to the Lord. And the Lord will laugh with us and we will enjoy the heavenly kingdom together. All the rest of our days, we will be with the Lord. Just never, ever stop trying. That is perfection. That is happiness. God bless you, brothers and sisters, in the name of the Father, and of the Son, and of the Holy Spirit. Amen.

I want you to learn this prayer called the Chaplet of Divine Mercy. Pray at 3 o'clock. It is the hour of great mercy for the whole world. Especially in this hour, I refuse nothing to a soul that makes a request to me by virtue of my passion. On your rosary beads, pray, Eternal Father, I offer you the body, blood, soul, and divinity of your dearly beloved Son, our Lord Jesus Christ, in atonement for our sins and those of the whole world. Then you pray, For the sake of his sorrowful passion, have mercy on us and on the whole world. At the end, you pray 3 times. Holy God, Holy Mighty One, Holy Immortal One, have mercy on us and on the whole world. I desire that you know more profoundly the love that burns in my heart for souls. You will better understand this love when you meditate on my passion. Even if the worst sinner in the world prays this just 1 time, he will receive great mercy at the hour of his death. Through the chaplet, you will obtain everything if what you ask is in union with my will. The souls that say this chaplet will be embraced by my mercy during their lifetime and especially at the hour of their death.

0: Sense and Sensibility wrestles with the conflict between the calculating and calculated sense of the Enlightenment and the impulsive emotional sensibility of Romanticism. At one end of the spectrum are the characters who adhere to sense to such a degree that they banish sensibility. They are cold and calculated in their relations with others, using their sense to serve their own materialistic and prideful purposes. At the other end of the spectrum are those who adhere to sensibility to such a degree that they ignore or denigrate the importance of sense. The characters who are truly virtuous are those who keep their sense and sensibility in healthy and harmonious balance. Edward Ferrars and Marianne Dashwood achieve this moral equanimity eventually, learning from their mistakes, whereas Colonel Brandon and Eleanor Dashwood seem always to possess such ethical poise and balance, in spite of the great trials and tribulations that they face.
1: Get the whole story on all the great books every Catholic should know. Watch the full-length series anytime at ewtn.com/on-demand.
2: So, Joan, in what language did your angel speak to you?
3: In a language better than yours.
2: Do you believe in God, Joan?
3: Better than you. I have come by order of the King of Heaven to make sure the Dauphin is crowned King of France.
4: Joan of Arc was born on the Feast of the Epiphany in a tiny French village during the war between England and France. Her early years were shaped through the guidance of St. Catherine, St. Margaret, and St. Michael the Archangel. It was through these saints that Joan was urged to follow the path that God had chosen for her life. By their urgings, she was convinced to go to the true heir to the French throne and to inspire his armies to victory over the forces of evil. After much opposition, Joan was made part of a small army that successfully ended the siege of Orléans. Dressed in her shining white armor, she and her faithful warriors enjoyed a series of military victories during which the true King of France was able to reclaim his throne. Then in 1430, Joan was captured by her enemies, who sold her to the English to be tried by a church court. Her captors sought to discredit her claim that she was moved by God. The court found Joan guilty and sentenced her to be burned at the stake. She was 19 years old. Joan was later exonerated of guilt and eventually canonized and declared the patron saint of France. Today, Saint Joan of Arc is a symbol of boldness and purity for all the world.
5: O guardian angel, whom God in his infinite mercy has appointed over me, enlighten, protect, direct, and govern me this day. Amen.

O God, come to my aid. O Lord, make haste to help me. Glory be to the Father, and to the Son, and to the Holy Spirit, as it was in the beginning, is now, and ever shall be, world without end. Amen. The First Salutation. Through the intercession of Saint Michael and the celestial choir of seraphim, may it please God to make us worthy to receive into our hearts the fire of His perfect charity. Amen. Our Father who art in heaven, hallowed be thy name. Thy kingdom come, thy will be done on earth as it is in heaven. Give us this day our daily bread, and forgive us our trespasses, as we forgive those who trespass against us. And lead us not into temptation, but deliver us from evil. Amen. Hail Mary, full of grace, the Lord is with thee. Blessed art thou amongst women, and blessed is the fruit of thy womb, Jesus. Holy Mary, Mother of God, pray for us sinners now and at the hour of our death. Amen. Hail Mary, full of grace, the Lord is with thee. Blessed art thou among women, and blessed is the fruit of thy womb, Jesus. Holy Mary, Mother of God, pray for us sinners now and at the hour of our death. Amen. Hail Mary, full of grace, the Lord is with thee. Blessed art thou among women, and blessed is the fruit of thy womb, Jesus. Holy Mary, Mother of God, pray for us sinners now and at the hour of our death. Amen. The Second Salutation. Through the intercession of Saint Michael and the celestial choir of cherubim, may God grant us the grace to abandon the ways of sin and follow the path of Christian perfection. Amen. Our Father, who art in heaven, hallowed be thy name. Thy kingdom come, thy will be done, on earth as it is in heaven. Give us this day our daily bread, and forgive us our trespasses, as we forgive those who trespass against us. And lead us not into temptation, but deliver us from evil. Amen. Hail Mary, full of grace, the Lord is with thee. Blessed art thou amongst women, and blessed is the fruit of thy womb, Jesus. Holy Mary, Mother of God, pray for us sinners, now and at the hour of our death. Amen. Hail Mary, full of grace, the Lord is with thee. Blessed art thou among women, and blessed is the fruit of thy womb, Jesus. Holy Mary, Mother of God, pray for us sinners now and at the hour of our death. Amen. Hail Mary, full of grace, the Lord is with thee. Blessed art thou amongst women, and blessed is the fruit of thy womb, Jesus. Holy Mary, Mother of God, pray for us sinners now and at the hour of our death. Amen. The Third Salutation. Through the intercession of Saint Michael and the celestial choir of thrones, may it please God to infuse into our hearts a true

Learn the spirit of humility. Amen. Our Father, who art in heaven, hallowed be thy name. Thy kingdom come, thy will be done on earth as it is in heaven. Give us this day our daily bread, and forgive us our trespasses as we forgive those who trespass against us. And lead us not into temptation, but deliver us from evil. Amen. Hail Mary, full of grace, the Lord is with thee. Blessed art thou amongst women, and blessed is the fruit of thy womb, Jesus. Holy Mary, Mother of God, pray for us sinners, now and at the hour of our death. Amen. Hail Mary, full of grace, the Lord is with thee. Blessed art thou among women, and blessed is the fruit of thy womb, Jesus. Holy Mary, Mother of God, pray for us sinners now and at the hour of our death. Amen. Hail Mary, full of grace, the Lord is with thee. Blessed art thou amongst women, and blessed is the fruit of thy womb, Jesus. Holy Mary, Mother of God, pray for us sinners now and at the hour of our death. Amen. Fourth salutation. Through the intercession of Saint Michael and the celestial choir of dominations, may it please God to grant us the grace to have dominion over our senses and to correct our depraved passion. Amen. Our Father, who art in heaven, hallowed be thy name. Thy kingdom come, thy will be done on earth as it is in heaven. Give us this day our daily bread, and forgive us our trespasses as we forgive those who trespass against us. And lead us not into temptation, but deliver us from evil. Amen. Hail Mary, full of grace, the Lord is with thee. Blessed art thou amongst women, and blessed is the fruit of thy womb, Jesus. Holy Mary, Mother of God, pray for us sinners now and at the hour of our death. Amen. Hail Mary, full of grace, the Lord is with thee. Blessed art thou among women, and blessed is the fruit of thy womb, Jesus. Holy Mary, Mother of God, pray for us sinners, now and at the hour of our death. Amen. Hail Mary, full of grace, the Lord is with thee. Blessed art thou among women, and blessed is the fruit of thy womb, Jesus. Holy Mary, Mother of God, pray for us sinners now and at the hour of our death. Amen. The fifth salutation. Through the intercession of Saint Michael and the celestial choir of virtues, may our Lord keep us from falling into temptation and deliver us from evil. Amen. Our Father, who art in heaven, hallowed be thy name. Thy kingdom come, thy will be done on earth as it is in heaven. Give us this day our daily bread, and forgive us our trespasses, as we forgive those who trespass against us. And lead us not into temptation, but deliver us from evil. Amen. Hail Mary, full of grace, the Lord is with thee.

Blessed art thou amongst women, and blessed is the fruit of thy womb, Jesus. Holy Mary, Mother of God, pray for us sinners now and at the hour of our death. Amen. Hail Mary, full of grace, the Lord is with thee. Blessed art thou among women, and blessed is the fruit of thy womb, Jesus. Holy Mary, Mother of God, pray for us sinners, now and at the hour of our death. Amen. Hail Mary, full of grace, the Lord is with thee. Blessed art thou among women, and blessed is the fruit of thy womb, Jesus. Holy Mary, Mother of God, pray for us sinners now and at the hour of our death. Amen. The sixth salutation. Through the intercession of Saint Michael and the celestial choir of powers, may God vouchsafe to keep our souls from the wiles and the temptations of the devil. Amen. Our Father, who art in heaven, hallowed be thy name. Thy kingdom come, thy will be done on earth as it is in heaven. Give us this day our daily bread, and forgive us our trespasses, as we forgive those who trespass against us. And lead us not into temptation, but deliver us from evil. Amen. Hail Mary, full of grace, the Lord is with thee. Blessed art thou amongst women, and blessed is the fruit of thy womb, Jesus. Holy Mary, Mother of God, pray for us sinners, now and at the hour of our death. Amen. Hail Mary, full of grace, the Lord is with thee. Blessed art thou amongst women, and blessed is the fruit of thy womb, Jesus. Holy Mary, Mother of God, pray for us sinners now and the hour of our death. Amen. Hail Mary, full of grace, the Lord is with thee. Blessed art thou amongst women, and blessed is the fruit of thy womb, Jesus. Holy Mary, Mother of God, pray for us sinners, now and at the hour of our death. Amen. The seventh salutation. Through the intercession of Saint Michael and the celestial choir of principalities, may it please God to fill our hearts with the spirit of true and hearty obedience. Amen. Our Father, who art in heaven, hallowed be thy name. Thy kingdom come, thy will be done on earth as it is in heaven. Give us this day our daily bread, and forgive us our trespasses as we forgive those who trespass against us. And lead us not into temptation, but deliver us from evil. Amen. Hail Mary, full of grace, the Lord is with thee. Blessed art thou amongst women, and blessed is the fruit of thy womb, Jesus. Holy Mary, Mother of God, pray for us sinners, now and at the hour of our death. Amen. Hail Mary, full of grace, the Lord is with thee. Blessed art thou amongst women, and blessed is the fruit of thy womb, Jesus. Holy Mary, Mother of God, pray for us sinners, now and at the hour of our death. Amen. Hail Mary, full of grace, the Lord is with thee. Blessed art thou amongst women, and blessed is the fruit of thy womb, Jesus. Holy Mary, Mother of God, pray for us sinners, now and at the hour

our death. Amen. The eighth salutation. Through the intercession of Saint Michael and the celestial choir of archangels, may it please God to grant us the grace of perseverance in the faith and in all good works, that we may thereby be enabled to attain unto the glory of paradise. Amen. Our Father who art in heaven, hallowed be thy name. Thy kingdom come, thy will be done on earth as it is in heaven. Give us this day our daily bread, and forgive us our trespasses as we forgive those who trespass against us. And lead us not into temptation, but deliver us from evil. Amen. Hail Mary, full of grace, the Lord is with thee. Blessed art thou among women, and blessed is the fruit of thy womb, Jesus. Holy Mary, Mother of God, pray for us sinners now and at the hour of our death. Amen. Hail Mary, full of grace, the Lord is with thee. Blessed art thou amongst women, and blessed is the fruit of thy womb, Jesus. Holy Mary, Mother of God, pray for us sinners, now and at the hour of our death. Amen. Hail Mary, full of grace, the Lord is with thee. Blessed art thou amongst women, and blessed is the fruit of thy womb, Jesus. Holy Mary, Mother of God, pray for us sinners, now and at the hour of our death. Amen. The ninth salutation. Through the intercession of Saint Michael and the celestial choir of angels, may God vouchsafe to grant that they may protect us during life, and after death may lead us into the everlasting glory of heaven. Amen. Our Father, who art in heaven, hallowed be thy name. Thy kingdom come, thy will be done on earth as it is in heaven. Give us this day our daily bread, and forgive us our trespasses as we forgive those who trespass against us. And lead us not into temptation, but deliver us from evil. Amen. Hail Mary, full of grace, the Lord is with thee. Blessed art thou among women, and blessed is the fruit of thy womb, Jesus. Holy Mary, Mother of God, pray for us sinners, now and at the hour of our death. Amen. Hail Mary, full of grace, the Lord is with thee. Blessed art thou amongst women, and blessed is the fruit of thy womb, Jesus. Holy Mary, Mother of God, pray for us sinners, now and at the hour of our death. Amen. Hail Mary, full of grace, the Lord is with thee. Blessed art thou amongst women, and blessed is the fruit of thy womb, Jesus. Holy Mary, Mother of God, pray for us sinners now and at the hour of our death. Amen. In honor of Saint Michael. Our Father, who art in heaven, hallowed be thy name. Thy kingdom come, thy will be done on earth.

earth as it is in heaven. Give us this day our daily bread, and forgive us our trespasses, as we forgive those who trespass against us. And lead us not into temptation, but deliver us from evil. Amen. In honor of Saint Gabriel. Our Father who art in heaven, hallowed be thy name. Thy kingdom come, thy will be done on earth as it is in heaven. Give us this day our daily bread, and forgive us our trespasses as we forgive those who trespass against us. And lead us not into temptation, but deliver us from evil. Amen. In honor of Saint Raphael. Our Father who art in heaven, hallowed be thy name. Thy kingdom come, thy will be done on earth as it is in heaven. Give us this day our daily bread, and forgive us our trespasses, as we forgive those who trespass against us. And lead us not into temptation, but deliver us from evil. Amen. In honor of our own guardian angel. Our Father, who art in heaven, hallowed be thy name. Thy kingdom come, thy will be done, on earth as it is in heaven. Give us this day our daily bread, and forgive us our trespasses, as we forgive those who trespass against us. And lead us not into temptation, but deliver us from evil. Amen. Saint Michael, glorious prince, chief and champion of the heavenly hosts, guardian of the souls of men, conqueror of the rebellious angels, steward of the palace of God under our divine King Jesus Christ, our worthy leader, endowed with superhuman excellence and virtue, vouchsafed to free us from all evil, who with full confidence have recourse to thee, and by thy incomparable protection enable us to make progress every day in the faithful service of our God. Amen. Let us pray. Pray for us, most blessed Michael, Prince of the Church of Jesus Christ, that we may be made worthy of his promises. Almighty and eternal God, who in thine own marvelous goodness and pity didst forelay common salvation of men, choose thy glorious archangel Michael to be the prince of thy church. Make us worthy, we pray thee, to be delivered by his beneficent protection from all our enemies, that at the hour of our death, none of them may approach to harm us. Rather, do thou vouchsafe unto us that by the same Archangel Michael, we may be introduced into the presence of thy most high and divine majesty. Through the merits of the same Jesus Christ,

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Hi, this is Dr. Anthony Rizzi with the Institute for Advanced Physics, here to talk to you about Faith Matters. And today I want to talk to you about justice, an element of justice. And that is, we should care about our fellow man beyond just, how is it hurting me? We should care about how it's affecting the entire community. Is there slander going on? Is there things going on about people that is damaging their reputation, for example, is an area in which we just kind of clam up and we don't try to correct it because we don't really, it's not my problem, but it is my problem. And the answer to God's question, am I my brother's keeper, is yes, indeed, I am my brother's keeper. And that means that it's not just, as the common saying says, does it pick my pocket, does it break my leg? That's not the only, those lower elements of human nature is not all that matters. What matters is whether you're playing your role in the community. Now, all of us have a role in the community to fix this or that problem, but at the very least, we can pray and recognize the problem and then pray to God that the problem can be reconciled by the people that can handle and deal with the problem, and maybe talk to someone who can handle and deal with the problem, but never just say, that's his business, he can do whatever he wants. That's a form of hatred or a form of apathy. You know, often it's said that the opposite of love is not hatred, but apathy. And we can't have apathy toward our fellow man. We have to love our fellow man. So the bottom line is to recognize and then ask, in prayer at least, for these things to be rectified, because it's a bigger aspect of the community that we're all a part of. Thank you very much for listening. This has been Faith Matters.

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1: For the past several weeks, the team from EWTN and our sisters have been going around to, I think, over 30 families and talking with them about life, about the important things of life, about the sufferings and joys of life, and about the important place of prayer in life. And the most important thing to notice, I think, about these interviews, these are normal people. They're people from very different backgrounds. They're not all the same.
2: Something like that.
1: The one thing they have in common, they are families that have realized the importance of the Lord as the center of their family.

0: the married state is natural. So you don't need 7 years to discern something that God naturally gives to a man and a woman, because he puts that desire is in all of us, you know, that desire for union and companionship. But because the religious life is not natural, it's a supernatural state, you need more time to discern God's will, because it's between you and him. It's not between you and another man. You know, it's not between me and an earthly husband, you know. So the Lord, the church, in her wisdom, gives us time. So it's really church law, actually.
1: Yeah.
0: To not rush something like that. So, and even for married couples, there has to be a discernment time. You know, they don't want people getting married right away. I mean, you know, I guess you have your 6 months.
2: One thing that made an impact on me when I was discerning my vocation is being at one of Father Hardin's classes. And at the end of each class, he'd allow us to write questions. And everyone would submit their questions. And I was in a really intense period of discernment. And my question literally was, in this day and age, if a man truly loves the Catholic faith and he wants to embrace it and live it and change the world, how should he not enter the priesthood? And I was like, I wrote the question, I submitted it, and I said, if he says yes, I'm in. That's what God's calling me to. So he picks up the card and he looks at it and he reads the question out loud. He says, well, it is true. We need vocations to the priesthood. It's the crisis of our day. He says, but vocations also come from big families. Without big families, we won't have vocations. And so to me, it threw me upside down, because I didn't expect an answer like that. But it just was another piece of my discernment process. But what it means to me today is that we pray that, you know, if it's God's will, that our kids, all of our kids, would have a vocation to the religious life. If that's God's will, that would be wonderful. And if they have, some of them have a vocation to the married life. We want to teach them to pray, to know, to hear God's voice, so that they will know what their vocation is. And if they know that, that will be that foretaste of happiness that they'll have on here on earth and prepare them for eternity in heaven.
3: We started praying as a family, actually, when Kristen and I met. And at that time, my faith really was stirred, to the point where, instead of faith being sort of like salt being added to the meal, I was trying to make faith the main course and make it the most important part of our lives. And when we met, I made a commitment that this time I wanted to do it in an honorable way, and had read some books about courtship. And so we talked about that, and we actually read a book together about courtship versus dating and what that would look like. And ever since then, throughout our courtship, we were praying, and we were praying for God's will, saying that if we ultimately are following God's will, he's gonna let us know if we are meant to be together. And that no matter if the answer is yes to be together or no, you're not meant for each other, that both of those are success.
4: And I think the hard part sometimes was being scared that if he didn't want us to be together, was being okay with that and being able to accept that will of God. But he kept opening doors for us to be together, and even putting challenges in our paths that that made us question to say, okay, if this is really what he wants us to do. But all of those resolved themselves, and I really felt like, you know, God was, he kept opening doors for us so that we would be together.
5: It's not really about our own things, what we think we want, but to do what God wants. But the great thing about that is because if you discover yourself, you discover your calling as well. So you find what God wants you to do, and you're fulfilled that way, because you're made in the image and likeness of God. You're made, God's designed you for a purpose. And so the whole idea is to figure out what God's will is, and then you'll be truly fulfilled. So that hopefully we tried to do that, you know, we wanted to give all the possibilities, or leave it, you know, discern it that way. I'd always considered that I would be married, and that would be my vocation, since I was raised in a Protestant household and that sort of thing.

0: So then once I converted to Catholicism, I had to almost backtrack and then think, okay, well, could there be another calling? So I met with a spiritual director who's a legionary, and I also went on the I think it's called Come and See, and really kind of think, I'm in this relationship, but is this what God's calling me to do? And I could see myself maybe even becoming a priest, but then I could also see myself, I had to weigh it versus, you know, being a father figure, you know? And so I think there's a strong connection here, which was evident from the very beginning, a complementary aspect to it. And I think the idea of us being able to be parents and raise children was something that I felt really strongly. And we're both excited to do that. So I think that's where it became clear to me that that's where my vocation lied, because of that aspect.
1: And then I sort of had a similar experience where I went on a vocational retreat with the Dominican sisters in Nashville. And it's a funny story about that is we both went on these sort of weekends where it was 3 days and no cell phones. So the other person's at home, like, I'm just thinking, oh my gosh, is he called to be a priest? Like, when he comes home, I'll just be like, but I'll be so happy for him if it's true, but I'll be so heartbroken if it is. So we both were sort of thinking that. But obviously it worked out in this way, but we were both definitely open to the religious life, and we think it's a beautiful thing, so.
2: We met in college, so we both went to a college, University of North Texas, which is a suburb of Dallas in Denton, and we met. We met in the dorms there. They had co-ed dorms, and we actually shared a class together, nutrition, and so I saw her, just knocked down, drop out, gorgeous girl, and happened to see her next in the elevator, and she introduced herself to me, and I was.
3: So I said, I thought he was cute. So I said, don't we have a class together? And I had never seen him before. And he goes, well, yes. And I was like, oh, which one? Because I don't really know which class we have together. I just wanted to talk to him. So it turns out we did have a class together. So then we sat together the whole semester, and I didn't learn anything in that class. Our first son, Cullen, was miscarried. So we weren't really prepared for a child at that point, and so we were pretty shaken when we ended up pregnant. And then, you know, over a few months, we really were excited. We accepted it, and we're like, all right, this is it. We're parents. We're going to have a family. But then he was miscarried. And so we really went through a big, I guess, an emotional roller coaster of, you gave us this child. We weren't ready. And now you take him away. You know, what is this about? And so it was just a process of trusting God. And so we kind of went through our little first mini conversion because of Cullen, and we really think that he interceded for us. You know, like his purpose was to bring our family to God, and he did that.
2: Yeah, so I definitely think it started opening up prayer in our lives together as a couple. I think prayer initially is not intuitive. It can be difficult, but he comes to us, especially in hard times, you know, we want to ask the question, why? You know, why do these things happen? And I think in that circumstance, it kind of helped us begin asking those questions and building a relationship with them. So we began praying together individually and as a couple, more so, I think, at that time, just at the very beginning of our marriage.
3: It was really awkward at first. Like, oh, we can't pray together. That's a part of my life that's not accessible to you. You know, that's my conversation with God. And so it took us a while to get used to that. And it just started out kind of like, thank you, Lord, for this day. You know, it's a very kind of quick prayer. Let's get this over with. And then the more we did it, though, the more comfortable we felt. And then we're able to actually talk to God with each other the way we would privately in our mind, you know, when we prayed quietly.
2: It's a beautiful and powerful thing to do together, too, I think, because you can hear your spouse sharing their heart with God, and you just grow in compassion for them and what they're asking for and what they're speaking to God about. And

0: It's just a neat way, a beautiful way to grow closer to each other and to God.
1: So very early on, working for Father Hardin, being around him and listening to so much of the talks and the teachings that he gave, he taught prayer as being life to the soul. So just as when we breathe, you know, that air is life to our bodies, but that prayer is the life to the soul. And so being around him, and I was literally living in what used to be a convent at this parish, Assumption Grotto, and I was completely immersed. I moved from my house in here just so I could be detached from everything and just be around him as much as possible, make myself available to him. So it was a wonderful environment to be in, to be able to discern my vocation and just be able to be immersed in the sacramental life and just being able to fall in love with being around the Eucharist on a daily basis, being able to go to daily mass, go to confession. That was, for me, a very intense period of experiencing prayer at every single level. It became part of every aspect of my day. And I was like, this is what I want. You know, this is what I want this to be. So when I felt called to the married life, I was like, I believe that we can do this in our family. And that I didn't know what to expect to be married. You know we wanted to be open to life in our marriage. But that, you know, can we bring this sort of environment into our home and make it a domestic church? And learning things about how the church taught about a domestic church, I was like, yeah, that's it. That's what we want. This is what we can build. Because in our society that's so broken today, wouldn't it be great to be a light on that hill right in the middle of all this, being on the front line, you know, having to go to work and engage with people who are going in completely different directions and actually challenging you? And at that time, I was very, you know, immersing myself in apologetics and learning how to defend the faith. And I had a big sign up in my car that said, abortion kills children. I get nasty notes on my car. But a lot of the times, I had a good friend of mine who got in my car to go to lunch with me, and he looks at the sign. He goes, you know, you and me, right, my wife and I right now, we're looking for a church. And I was like, buddy, you got into the right car. And then that Good Friday, I took him to his first confession in 19 years. So being immersed, you know, into a prayer life like that at many different levels, I knew that's where I'd find true joy. So could I find it with someone? And that's where being with Cassandra, I felt like we could build that type of a family.
2: I have to say, I've always had really big dreams, and I always dreamed that I would be married and have a beautiful family. I always thought I wanted at least 10 children. I'm not sure where I got that from, but I just thought it would be beautiful to have a big family. And I wanted to become a doctor, and I wanted to do Shakespearean acting on the side. I'm not sure where I'd get the time for that, but anyway, I had all these dreams. As I was in my high school years and beginning my studies to fulfill some of these dreams and trying to meet people, I started to feel really drawn to spend more time in prayer. And by my senior year of high school, I had the chance to go to daily mass. I was at a high school where our sisters teach. I was at Mount of Sales in Baltimore. And we had a wonderful Redemptorist priest who was the chaplain at our high school. And the little morning mass was just the sisters and one of the teachers and me. But I loved that quiet time in the morning to just go and be with Jesus. And what I found was that the more time I spent with him, the more I could hear this call within me that all the dreams I had, he just wanted me to hand them to him. And that he didn't want me to just hand him my dreams. He wanted me to give him my whole self. I was really shocked by this because I always pictured that to become a sister, you had to be very quiet, which I'm not. You had to be very prayerful and holy, which I didn't feel like I was. And I just didn't understand how someone, just a normal person like me with all these dreams, could be called to give my life to Jesus. But the more I went forward with my plans, the more I studied, the more I sought relationships with people, the more I thought nothing could fill up my soul but giving my life to him. And so eventually, I finally came to visit in Nashville to talk to the Mother General, who was in charge of the community at the time. And I said, I have to ask you something. I said, I feel so drawn to be a wife and mother, and at the same time, so drawn to give myself to Jesus in the consecrated life. But why would he put two desires that aren't mutually able to be fulfilled in my heart?

0: at the same time. And she didn't try to pressure me. She didn't try to tell me a solution. She just said, look into your heart and whatever is deepest there, follow it. It was so simple, and it was the exact truth I needed to hear, because I knew that if I just went into the quiet of the chapel, if I just knelt down in front of the Blessed Sacrament and asked Jesus what's deepest in my heart, the answer was always him. The answer was always to give him everything. So I went through the process to apply, was happily surprised that the community took me, and that was 25 years ago, and it's been an incredibly beautiful journey since. You know, when I was a child, I prayed these prayers to, that Jesus had revealed to St. Bridget of Sweden, 15 prayers in honor of his passion. And those prayers are so beautiful, a meditation on how much Jesus showed us his love in his suffering. And they moved my heart. But one of the promises of those prayers was that for someone who had meditated on them daily for a year, they would have pondered every wound Christ received in his passion. And that Jesus not only promised them great blessings in heaven, but even that they would be happy in this life. I prayed them when I was a child, and I didn't even really believe that you could be happy in this life. I thought, what an amazing promise. But after I found my vocation, I remembered those prayers. And I thought, he did it. He fulfilled every dream of my heart. He gave me the happiness I always wanted but didn't know you really could have in this life. And even the dreams I already mentioned, I have the best spouse. I have the most children a woman could have, because spiritual marriage with Jesus in the consecrated life is deeply fulfilling. And the spiritual maternity I have, and that I've been able to serve people by my intercession and by teaching, it's more than the hundredfold that he promises in the gospel. So I finally realized you have the dreams that are in your heart because God gave them to you. And if you listen to his call, he means to fulfill every one of them, and even more than you realize.
1: Our oldest son, who is now teaching, was the first to bring up the idea about a religious vocation. Now, at that time, I was still in what I would call a fairly superficial level of my Catholic faith. And as I told Valerie, I think the best way to approach this is just the same as if our 14-year-old son said, I want to become a doctor. Wonderful. We'd all say wonderful. But I was a little put off by the attitude of others as, this is an area where no, you don't want to really get into this. You want to live life first. And no one would say that about being a CPA or being a teacher. Now, it didn't take me long to become immersed in Catholic philosophy, history. What really grabbed me was the cohesiveness of everything. Just wonderful. And the history I never knew. For me, church history began at Reformation. It was a whole new world for me, and I really grew to appreciate it. And then, you know, in my heart of hearts, I was saying, go, Colin, go. You know, go for it. And he did enter seminary. And one thing that happened is everyone in the family met a lot of brothers, a lot of priests. And you begin to see them as human beings and not as someone set apart. And you know, perhaps that wouldn't be for me. And that helped a lot, being familiar with them as, you know, all their foibles, their sense of humor, really attractive people to be around. And that probably influenced me personally. And I think, I'm pretty sure that his decision to go ahead into seminary then opened the doors to our other children.
2: The thing I would point to that affected me the most and impacted me most when I was discerning was my parents' beautiful marriage. You know, I just saw how happy they were married, and a sacramental marriage, like focused on God. He's the center of the marriage. And so I saw them living their vocation so beautifully, and I thought, gosh, I want to live my vocation, like whatever that is. I remember it in high school. It might have happened earlier, I don't remember. But I remember Mom coming down to my room at night and having me kneeled up, bound by my bed, and I was like, oh, you know, I'd be slouching there and like not excited to be praying. But every time, she'd ask me every night, do you have any intentions? And usually, no. But I would always hear her

0: pray, God, help her to know and do God's will. And so hearing that every night, it kind of transformed me. You know, that's what prayer is for. Prayer, you know, God knows our needs, but prayer is for us, to transform us. And so it really transformed my heart. And, okay, God does have a will for me, and I think He wants me to know it, and I'm gonna only be happy if I do it. You know, I remember them taking me down to Nashville several times, a 3.5-hour drive, taking me down to visit the convent, and then getting me tapes on dating and courtship, you know, so it was, they were helping me just see all the options and then be open to what God was calling me to.
1: The biggest surprise was our second son, Kevin, who was sort of the life of the party, kind of fancied himself a little bit of a ladies' man, the class cut-up, bright, but a little unfocused. And he surprised us at about the age of 16 by saying he wanted to follow his brother into seminary. He wanted to go to a minor seminary for the rest of high school. And we did resist that, because frankly, it blindsided us, and I don't think we could see it at the time. But God gave him tenacity. And he, at this point, is in seminary. He'll be soon going to Rome. And God willing, will be ordained another 4 or 5 years. To see him enter the seminary, a completely different personality than his older brother, just is, I think, surprised everyone.
2: Well, and he thanks us still, and he thanked us then for letting him go to high school where he could focus on God's will. But he said it really preserved and saved his purity. And he was very happy and graduated, you know, top of his class and did very well in the minor seminary. And then he entered right after high school to, the seminary. So, and then our youngest that bonded the whole family together.
1: He was a different kind of person, and although I think very few are called to a life of a monk, he certainly seems to be one of them. And he, you know, his attitude at first was, he was homesick, he was not sure that he hadn't made a mistake. He thought, well, I'm gonna try to tough it out 3 months, and that became 6 months, and that became a year, and then it became, I'm completely comfortable here. And his he's really changed. He's a much more peaceful person because he's not so caught up in where do I fit in. I think he's found his home. So he is the, who knows what the future will bring.
3: I was raised a cradle Catholic. Our families are very similar in that. They both passed the faith on to us, and it was a major part of our lives growing up. But it wasn't, for me personally, it wasn't as much of a personal relationship with Christ. It was much more something that I was taught. I believed in the faith. I had a very solid foundation. But in many ways, I was never challenged in my faith. I grew up in a very Catholic culture. People generally believed the same thing. And in a lot of ways, it was easy to be Catholic. And it was easy to more or less live my faith. But then, in the spring of my senior year in high school, I was diagnosed with cancer. And I remember the phone rang, and I answered it. And the person on the line asked to speak to my mother. And as I handed her the phone, I remember my mom said, "Oh, maybe it's the doctor." And when she said that, I recognized his voice. And no one ever told me I had cancer. The next thing my mother said was, "Oh my God." And immediately, I knew what was happening. Obviously, it was a very emotional time for my mother and I. My dad came in, and obviously, we were hugging and crying and all those things. But after about 30 minutes or so, I just really felt the need to be alone, to have a little bit of time to wrap my mind around this. And so I took a walk. And I grew up on a farm out in the country. It's a very peaceful place. It was right before sunset. I remember about halfway through that walk, though, just as I was speaking to God and kind of praying about it, just saying, God, I've always said, in the Our Father, thy kingdom come, thy will be done. And I just remember saying, well, I've always said thy will be done, and up until now, it's been pretty good. But I said, well, if I'm

0: meant it then, I need to mean it now. And I remember just being given the grace to make an act of faith and to just say, God, I really don't know what this means. I really don't know how far this has gone, and I really don't know what the consequences of this will, but thy will be done. And whatever that is, I'll accept it. And I will say, never before or since, including my marriage, including having children, have I known the presence of God more fully and more completely than I did that moment.
1: Later on, when Dominic was born, he changed our lives forever. He had some profound disabilities and was in the hospital for 4 months, and honestly was not given a good prognosis by doctors throughout his life. We've been told that he would not live.
2: After going through these last 4.5 years with Dominic, I think that I would say to anybody that needs some encouragement, that has a child with special needs or maybe is pregnant, you know, and they've been given the diagnosis, that this is a great gift, that this is going to be hard, and you're going to cry, and but it's a gift, you know, and that we experience God through these little children. All children are innocent, and then they grow up. These children are innocent, and they grow up, and they stay innocent. And I would just encourage you to accept the gift and accept the cross that comes along with it, and just know that that you've received this because God loves you. This is it's a special blessing to receive. And there's going to be times where you think, man, life would be a lot better if he were just normal. And it's true. Life would be a lot easier, but it wouldn't be better.
3: Everyone's telling me how I should feel. It's not like I planned to get pregnant. Not now. When I got pregnant and didn't want to be, I was shocked and scared and so lonely. People telling me how to feel, what to do, and not sticking around when it really counts. So now, it's all up to me. But abortion, not me. I'm having a baby, and I can't run away from that. We'll make it. Yeah, we'll make it just fine.
4: 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Next time, we'll welcome Pierce Benefield, a former evangelical Protestant, to share what led him home to the Catholic Church. 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

0: The chalice is the cup used at Mass to contain the wine that is changed into the blood of Christ at the consecration. It must be made of a noble material and the inside lined with gold. Before its first use, the chalice is consecrated by a bishop using holy chrism.
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0: Welcome to the Web of Faith. I'm Father John Trigilio of the Diocese of Harrisburg, Pennsylvania, joined by my friend and colleague, Father Ken Pregenti of the Diocese of Metuchen, New Jersey. We're answering your questions that you have sent to us at weboffaith@ewtn.com. And Father Ken, this is our no spin zone, correct?
1: Yes.
0: No bloviating here.
1: Yes, I'm so excited to be here, Father John, because I learned so much from your astute answers.
0: Well, I learned from you.
1: Wow.
0: I'm just edified.
1: It's the mutual admiration society,
0: yeah, it is.
1: Isn't it?
0: We're our own presidents here.
1: Okay, let's test your powers right now,
0: all right.
1: Father. Dear Father Trigilio, I have a good friend who prays over her Bible. Oh,